0: option for people to download content and make purchases from app stores.
1: Arizona House Bill 2920, also known as the App Store Accountability Act, would require app stores to verify account holder age and get parental consent for minors to download apps and make purchases. Connect and Protect CEO Terrence Samuel says verifying someone's age to download an app won't keep kids away from harmful content at all.
2: Someone has compared it to checking ID at the mall parking lot instead of at the liquor store counter, if the liquor store's in the mall.
1: Samuel says the measure would require increased data collection and infringes on privacy rights. HB 2920 awaits action in a House committee. I'm Mark Moran.
0: This is Public News Service. Climate activists in Maine say the Trump administration's latest investment in coal-fired power plants will put the U.S. even further behind when it comes to renewable energy development.
3: Federal officials say they'll spend nearly $700 million to build, modernize, and restart coal plants nationwide. Amy Eshoo, director of Maine Climate Action Now, calls that a step in the wrong direction as other countries invest heavily in solar, wind, and battery technologies.
4: We could be right there with them. And with this kind of backward support for the fossil fuel industry, it's not going to happen. And that's a shame.
3: The Trump administration says the move will create more than 14,000 jobs and reinforce the reliability of the nation's electric grid. Ruby says nearly half of Maine households can't afford their electric bills, but offshore wind projects that could help lower prices have been stalled by the federal government. I'm Catherine Carley.
0: And Utah received new guidance from the Centers for Medicare and Medicaid Services on pending work requirement changes for Medicaid this week. These stricter rules pushed by congressional Republicans will take effect in January of 2027.
5: Recipients without an exemption must work 80 hours a month through employment, education, or community service. Protect Our Care's Maddie Toomey says the update doesn't have the guardrails to assure that vulnerable populations won't fall through the cracks.
6: Nearly 3 million Americans have lost their Medicaid coverage. So this is even before these Medicaid work requirements are taking effect, and the bulk of the coverage losses are going to get worse.
5: Toomey says more than 180,000 Utahns could lose coverage. Exemptions from work rules include Native Americans, pregnant women, people with disabilities, and parents with young children. Federal officials contend the changes promote economic stability and self-sufficiency. I'm Mark Richardson.
0: Finally, for National CPR and AED Awareness Week, Oregonians whose lives were saved by CPR are telling their stories in hopes of inspiring more people to be prepared to save a life.
7: Currently, 90% of people who suffer out-of-hospital cardiac arrests die, in part because most do not receive CPR. Crystal Ball was almost one of them when she suffered a sudden cardiac arrest after a run in 2020. She says she's grateful for the people around her who took action, what she calls the chain of survival.
8: My husband getting the 911 operator on the line, and that operator telling my husband how to give me hands-only CPR kept me alive. Every link matters.
7: Ball adds other links in the chain include the first responders in the ambulance and the advanced care that she got in the hospital. After surgery for placement of an internal defibrillator and a period of recovery, she's back to living an active life. I'm Isabel Charlet.
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9: 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With more practical tips and useful advice, this is the Old Farmer's Almanac Radio Report for Friday, June 5th, the 156th day of the year. Actor Mark Wahlberg has a birthday, and a foot of snow fell at the Mammoth Mountain ski area in California on this day in 1993. If you know your wild berries, this is a great time of year to be out foraging. Here are some of the most frequent berry identification questions we hear. How can I tell a blackberry from a black raspberry? Here are some easy ways to identify them. When picked, blackberries will show part of the white stem in the center, while the core of a black raspberry is hollow. Blackberries are also larger and shinier and typically appear later in the season. Red raspberries have a close look-alike to the thimbleberry. Its shape is flatter and wider, and the stem has no thorns. That's the Old Farmer's Almanac Radio Report. 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
11: 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I was a class...
10: This is Lee Habib, and this is Our American Stories, the show where America is the star and the American people. 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They're some of our favorites. Up next, a story that comes to us from an Air Force fighter pilot and Top Gun graduate. Let's take a listen.

and the heroic circumstances around his shootdown and untimely death on the 15th of February, 1991, during Operation Desert Storm. Steve was a Midwestern kid born and raised in Rock Island, Illinois. He was the oldest of five children and described by both his mom and his dad as Dobson's strong-willed child. Early on in his life, his dad was in the Air Force. They had moved to Wyoming, and Steve thought his parents so oppressive that he decided to run away. So he packed all his earthly belongings at age four and went out the front door, and his parents watched him walk all the way to the parade field. He got underneath the bleachers and had packed a peanut butter jelly sandwich and lasted about 6 hours under the bleachers before coming back and realizing that perhaps his mother and father's rules were not as onerous as he originally thought. But as the oldest of five, he was a leader within the family. And, you know, we hear that a lot about oldest children. But in Steve's case, one of the examples that I think that kind of brings this out is that in Rock Island, Illinois, the family lived in a neighborhood full of children. And so there were constantly sports games going on outside. They would play street hockey and flag football and soccer. And as was often the case, the kids that were better athletes tried to put themselves all on the same team to compete against the kids that were not as athletic. And Steve was the kind of kid that would be almost always selected as a captain. And unlike most of his peers, Steve would pick all the kids that nobody else picked to be on his team. But he would take a few minutes before the start of a soccer game and coach them all up. And nine times out of 10, the less athletic kids, through Steve's leadership and coaching, would come up on top of the neighborhood sports games. And it was kind of a testament to the kind of guy he was. He was very much an informal and a formal leader later in his life. But he was an inspiring kind of guy, very quiet as a child, but kind of led by example and through action. He was a high school football player. He played in the marching band. But early on in his adult life, he determined that there was something more for him out there, and he couldn't quite put his finger on it. But as he approached his senior year in high school, it became evident to him that a future in the military would align with his organized, fastidious personality, and also with the fact that Steve felt a calling to serve. He was an altar boy. He was a captain of whatever sport he was on. And so in late 1977, he wrote a letter and applied to go to the United States Air Force Academy in Colorado Springs. And the letter that he wrote to his congressman is a classic, because unlike a lot of others who wrote their congressman to talk about the free education and that, Steve's letter to his congressman was very focused on the fact that he felt that it was his duty as an American citizen to serve in the military, and that the Air Force Academy would provide him with the greatest opportunity to serve. He also thought it might be neat to be a pilot, which he mentioned in his application, but it was much more about service and his obligation to his country than for his own personal gain. So in the summer of 1978, Steve shows up in Colorado Springs with 1,500 of his new friends to attend the United States Air Force Academy. And his parents made the trip that many parents do. They loaded up the family station wagon with all of Steve's worldly possessions, the other four children, and they made the long drive from Rock Island, Illinois to Colorado Springs, where on a sunny, bright morning in June of 1978, Steve was dropped off and in short order taught to march, and marched off with a group of a dozen or so of his new classmates. So when he graduated from the Air Force Academy on June 2nd of 1982, he was one of 450 classmates off to undergraduate pilot training. And Steve went off to pilot training with one goal in mind, and that was to be fighter qualified and to fly the A-10 Warthog as an Air Force fighter pilot. And his single-minded focus and determination drove him through the 52-week pilot training program. He excelled academically. He was always extremely well-prepared. He was a cool character under pressure. And those things in the military aviation world translated to success. And so on assignment night in late 1983, Steve was fortunate enough to get his first choice, got assigned the A-10 Warthog, and was on his way to Alex, Louisiana.

0: to Suwon Air Base in the Republic of Korea. After being in Suwon for a while, upgrading to instructor pilot, it became clear to Steve that he wanted to excel in the A-10, and that means that he wanted to compete to attend the prestigious Air Force's Fighter Weapon School. Now, many may know the weapon school as Top Gun from the Navy movie, but the Air Force Fighter Weapon School was more than just a place to do great flying. Steve got over 200 hours of instruction and platform instruction to make him not only a great fighter pilot, but a great instructor, and he loved to teach, and he loved to learn about the A-10. And so while at Suwon, he was selected for and attended the prestigious Air Force Fighter Weapon School, where he graduated as a distinguished graduate, returning to Suwon Air Base to complete his two-year assignment in Korea.
1: And you're listening to Brigadier General Jim Boots Demarest tell the story of Captain Steve Phyllis. And you're learning about a profile in character and a profile of some of the men and women who serve this nation, and particularly the ones that go to our academies, and that's at West Point and Annapolis and in Colorado Springs. That's the Air Force Academy, West Point, of course, the Army, and the Navy in Annapolis, Maryland. When we come back, more of the story of Captain Steve Phyllis here on Our American Stories.

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0: And we continue with Our American Stories and Brigadier General Jim Boots Demarest telling the story of Captain Steve Phyllis. Let's pick up where we last left off.
4: Then it was time for another assignment, and Steve was lucky enough to get a third assignment to fly the A-10, this time in a much different environment as he was shipped from Korea to Myrtle Beach, South Carolina. And Steve was cruising along, like the rest of us, until summer of 1990, when Saddam Hussein's Republican Guards rolled south from Iraq into a little country that at that time none of us had heard of called Kuwait. And Myrtle Beach was part of a quick reaction force at the time, such that as soon as armor came south into Kuwait, Myrtle Beach was put on recall and told to get ready to deploy. And Steve, as the weapons officer and tactical leader of the Panthers, who were designated to be the first squadron out the door, within a few weeks of the invasion, are loaded on a C-5 and sent to Saudi Arabia to a little air base in the middle of nowhere. So they land and the door comes down on the transport airplane, and Steve and the others on the airplane are greeted by a 120-degree blast of heat from the desert, the likes of which they had never felt before. And they quickly prepared for the arrival of a squadron of 24 A-10s, which when they landed had half a load of fuel. The only weapons they had on board were a gun, and they were the only thing standing between the Republican Guards and Saudi Arabia. And I think what people have to remember is at the time that Iraq invaded Kuwait, they had the fifth largest standing army on the face of the earth. They had just come out of 10 years of combat operations with Iran, so they were very experienced. They were equipped with some of the most modern and sophisticated Soviet-built aircraft and surface-to-air missiles that the world had seen. And so while we know in the end that Desert Storm was a stunning victory, that was anything but assured in the summer of 1990. And so the buildup during Desert Shield was all about getting people ready. Now, in the prelude to the war, Steve had been promoted out of being the weapons officer and now was the commander of Sea Flight. And a flight commander is essentially the officer in charge of about 12 other pilots in the squadron. And one of Steve's important pre-war taskings was to make what we call combat pairings. And the idea here is that you would take your most experienced pilot and pair him with the least experienced pilot to average out the experience of the flight, so that as we went out there, it increased the survivability of the squadron overall. And so as Steve, as the high-time A-10 pilot in his flight, decided to select as his combat wingman, Lieutenant Rob Sweet.
5: What we have seen is a redoubling of Saddam Hussein's efforts to destroy completely Kuwait and its people. I have therefore directed General Norman Schwarzkopf, in conjunction with coalition forces, to use all forces available, including ground forces, to eject the Iraqi army from Kuwait.
4: So Desert Storm kicks off, and Rob and Steve are going to fly 29 of their first 30 combat missions together. And it is everything from benign attacks of unmanned targets to being shot out by surface-to-air missiles and anti-aircraft artillery, and they had an incredible experience back and forth. But the story really that I want to focus on surrounds their 30th combat mission. On February 15th of 1991, Steve and Rob were tasked on what was by far their most dangerous mission of the war. They were tasked to fly 100 miles north of the Kuwait-Saudi border and attack Saddam's elite Republican Guards, the same units that had spearheaded the initial invasion and who were equipped with Iraq's most modern equipment. So they're tasked against the Republican Guards, but not just any Republican Guards. They happened to get tasked against the Medina Division, which later became famous for the Battle of Medina Ridge. They proved themselves throughout the war to be the most ferocious and dedicated fighters of any unit in the Iraqi Republican Guards. And the mission was very straightforward. To prepare the battle space for an upcoming invasion, they were to target artillery, armor, and military equipment. What would make this mission even more difficult was that the Republican Guards had concentrated their forces. So this unit of about 10,000 elite Republican Guard troops were amassed in a circle about 3 miles wide and 6 miles across. And the idea behind that was to spread the equipment out enough to make it hard to target, but to provide overlapping fields of fire for the over 150 pieces of mobile anti-aircraft artillery and the 24 SA-13 batteries. Now, the SA-13 was the most modern and sophisticated surface-to-air missile that the Iraqis owned. It was Soviet-built and designed, and unlike other systems, it did not rely on radar. It would track in the infrared and the electro-optical spectrum, meaning that the aircraft would get no electronic warning that it was being shot. And it was arrayed with overlapping fields of fire throughout this Republican Guard unit. So Steve and Rob launch for their afternoon mission at about 2 p.m. local. They go up, they conduct a pre-strike refueling to top off on fuel, and they take their fully loaded A-10s 100 miles north to try and find military targets against the Republican Guards. And targets they find. Steve is getting ready to roll in and do a strafing pass, and Rob is in an orbit at 10,000 feet. And the way that they ran the tactics here is that one guy would roll in an attack, and the other fighter in a supporting role would orbit overhead to look out for anti-aircraft artillery and surface-to-air missile launches. So Steve rolls in, comes off target, and as he looks up, he notices that a surface-to-air missile has been launched at Rob Sweet. And Steve keys the mic and calls Enfield, break, SAM launch. And about the same time, Rob looks out and sees a surface-to-air missile has been launched, thin trail of white smoke, and the missile is stationary on his canopy, a sign that it is tracking toward him. It's not moving left or right, it's tracking toward him. So Steve calls out the break, Rob dispenses chaff and flares, does a high G maneuver, and successfully defeats the first surface-to-air missile that Robin had experienced in his Desert Storm missions. At this point, perhaps it was time to leave, but the A-10s had decided early in the war that if anybody on the ground shot at them, they were going to immediately return lethal fire. They were trying to discourage these SAM operators from shooting at coalition aircraft. And there's no better way to dissuade someone from shooting than to shoot back at them. So consistent with their tactics, Steve rolls in, comes off a strafing pass, starts to make a turn. And now it's Rob's turn to roll in and deliver lethal fire against the surface-to-air missile launch site. At that moment, Steve sees that a second surface-to-air missile launched from a different location is guiding on Rob's airplane. Calls for the brake. Too late. Sweet doesn't see it. And he's in his left-hand turn when he feels a little bit of a thump. And this airplane is now rolled wings level. It's not a violent explosion. There's no big bang. And he looks down, and there's a bunch of lights on in the cockpit now. And he looks out to his right wing and sees a big hole where the right wing used to be. Most of it is gone. There's some residual fire from the fuel and hydraulic lines. And now all sorts of lights start to come on in the cockpit, indicating that there's some major malfunctions going on in the airplane.
0: And you're listening to Brigadier General Jim Boots Demarest tell the story of Captain Steve Phyllis and his raid from a base in Saudi Arabia, 100 miles north, coming in contact with the Medina Division, the most ferocious division of Saddam Hussein's. What happens next? Well, we'll continue with this story. We'll continue with Jim Demarest's story of Steve Phyllis here on Our American Stories.

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0: And we continue with our American stories and with Brigadier General Jim Boots Demarest telling the story of Captain Steve Phyllis in a raid that cost him his life in 1991. Let's return to Brigadier General Demarest with the rest of this story.
1: The controls are not responding. And so he reaches down and pulls the ejection handles and now is under parachute, descending on top of the troops that he and Steve just got done bombing. Sweet takes off his helmet, checks he's got a good parachute. He can hear bullets whizzing by his head as he's making this 5-minute parachute descent. Low on fuel, alone, orbiting at 10,000 feet in a slow-moving airplane, over 10,000 emboldened Iraqi troops. After about a minute following Sweet's ejection, Steve has earned the right to leave. Yet the thought of leaving never crosses his mind. So he gets back on the radio after getting the search and rescue started and starts to call other A-10s in the local area and connects with a flight called Packmire 3 and 4 and begins to talk to the flight lead. And what I think is important to understand is that the A-10 is not equipped with a radar. And so in order for A-10 pilots to find something, they have to visually acquire it. There's no radar or other gee-whiz equipment that helps them find each other. So Steve is on the radio, orbiting in a left-hand turn at 10,000 feet. Everybody on the ground with a rifle, with an anti-aircraft artillery, or with a SAM system is now shooting at Steve. And Steve is trying to talk this flight of A-10s to come over his position to help provide additional firepower and support, because he's not willing to concede the fact that Sweet's going to get captured. 3 minutes after Sweet ejects, Steve is still orbiting over the target. And unfortunately, the inbound A-10s are unable to find Steve and locate Sweet's position. And so, in an act that can only be considered selfless and heroic, Steve reaches down and purposely dispenses high-visibility pyrotechnic flares. His intent there is to use those as a visual signal to get the A-10's eyes on. What, in fact, it also does is that anybody on the ground that had not yet seen Steve now sees him. 3 minutes and 45 seconds after Sweet ejects, an eternity in a combat zone, orbiting over an entire division of Iraqi troops, Steve's A-10 is struck by an SA-13, and he quickly identifies the fact that it's mortally wounded. What does he do? The first thing he does is he gets on the radio and tells the guys that are inbound, "Hey guys, it's too hot here. You should not come." Then, and only after making sure that his inbound friends are safe, he turns the airplane south to try and put additional distance between himself and Rob's ejection location, knowing that search and rescue forces are on their way to Rob. Steve makes it about 15 miles south, his airplane falling apart. He keys the mic on his way out of the area, and in a voice as cool and calm as I'm telling the story today, using the code word for the day for aircraft down, keys the mic and says, "Enfield 37 is bagged as well." Just a few minutes later, unbeknownst to his friends, his fellow fighter pilots, his wingmen, his family, his A-10 is struck by another surface-to-air missile shot from a different Republican Guard unit that knocks the tail off of his A-10, and the mortally wounded airplane cartwheels into the desert, killing Steve Phyllis on impact. Rob Sweet lands 50 meters from a Russian-built T-72 tank and is swarmed by dozens of Iraqi soldiers, beating him with fists and rifle butts. Had it not been for a couple of Iraqi officers that came out and drug him out of there, he may not have survived his first minute on the ground. He is taken to an underground facility. He's transferred to Baghdad. He is beaten and tortured and interrogated. But 19 days after he was shot down, the coalition air forces got word that Iraq was going to liberate all the prisoners of war. And at the time, Steve was awarded and earned the Silver Star and the Purple Heart for his heroism that day. Air Force Magazine wrote a great article summarizing Steve's heroics and making the case and asking the question, what does it take for a fighter pilot to earn the Medal of Honor? Because although we've been in aerial combat for the last 30 years, no fighter pilot has earned the Medal of Honor since Vietnam. And look, Steve is a hero because the Silver Star recognizes gallantry in action. And the Medal of Honor standard is very high, as it should be. But to be awarded the Medal of Honor, a member has to display conspicuous gallantry at the risk of life above and beyond the call of duty, so conspicuous as to clearly distinguish the individual from his comrades. It must have involved risk of life, and it has to be against a military enemy in a named operation. And so when you look at those standards and the heroism of the story that I just told, I think that Steve Phyllis and his heroics check all those boxes. And I'm not the only one. I've been able to garner the support of not only our entire class, but Steve's wing commander, now retired Major General Sandy Sharp, who was a colonel at the time and indirectly involved in Steve's Combat Valor Award, agrees that upon further review of the evidence, that Steve's heroics are worthy of the Medal of Honor. But the Medal of Honor upgrade process is difficult and long, and there's a political component to it, meaning that after we assemble all this evidence as to what Steve did and all these sworn statements, a member of Congress has to come forward and endorse the fact that they support the upgrade of the Combat Valor Award. And I am very pleased to announce that while I cannot mention the name of the United States Senator quite yet, a prominent senator has stepped up and said that they intend to endorse the package and put Steve Phyllis's award forward to upgrade his Silver Star to the Medal of Honor. And whether it gets upgraded or not is beyond my control. But what is in my control is to share Steve's story of heroics in any way that I can. And I think that sentiment is best expressed by the dedication of the book, Five Nickels. Because I made the dedication to my children, to Gabby and Chad, so that you will know a true hero when you see one. And that is the story of Air Force Captain Steve Phyllis.
0: And a great job on the production by Greg Hengler, and a special thanks to Brigadier General Jim Boots Demarest for telling and sharing the story of heroism of Captain Steve Phyllis and his work during the Gulf War in 1991. And history repeats itself again and again and again and again. Men and women in this great country step up and do things like Captain Steve did on that day for his buddy, for his brother in arms. And by the way, if you love the story and want to know more, Brigadier General Demarest has written a book called Five Nickels: The True Story of the Desert Storm Heroics and Sacrifice of Air Force Captain Steve Phyllis. Go to your local bookstore and order it, or go to Amazon and the usual suspects. The story of Captain Steve Phyllis, here on Our American Stories.
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0: we return to Our American Stories. Up next, a story from West Mineral, Kansas, about something that can best be described as a pretty big deal. Here's Joe Manns with a story.
1: Watts Orange weighs about 11 million pounds and is literally the biggest attraction in southeast Kansas. Well, if you guessed Big Brutus, you are exactly right. I'm Joe Manns, the general manager at Big Brutus. It is the most amazing job I've ever had. Obviously, I have the biggest boss I think that anybody has ever had. So let's talk a little bit about Big Brutus and how it came to be. But we're going to go back in time just a little bit. Mining in southeast Kansas actually dates back to the 1870s. What was done was below surface mining, and it required a lot of people. So they hired people from all over the world. A lot of them were concentrated in the Balkans area of Southeast Europe. Now, the Balkans area, it's Italy, Austria, Germany, Yugoslavia, England, Wales, Scotland, France, and Belgium, just to name a few. So they were brought here because the mining underground was pretty much a thankless, dirty job, and it gave opportunities for the immigrants to come to the United States and make money. Below surface mining peaked in 1926, Kansas miners playing a key role in supplying lead, zinc, and of course coal that were needed during World War I and II. Above the surface was much safer, but to get to it, it was anywhere from 20 to 40 feet below surface to get to the coal. How did they get to it? Well, they needed bigger machinery. And there was a rather ingenious fella in West Mineral, Kansas, who invented his own machine in the late 1920s to help that happen. That little shovel is called the Markley shovel, and it was an amazing piece of machinery considering there were no welding machines, barely any electricity, but the man designed this machine and, of course, fabricated it, and it went to work. Mr. Markley was a rather amazing man in that he had a fifth grade education, no formal engineering training, but he dreamt up the idea of there's got to be a better way to do this. When the machine was completed, it was actually operated by two Studebaker car engines. Bigger became better because, well, there's got to be a more efficient way. How do you do that? You make a larger machine. And when they got ready to design Brutus, what came in mind was the Markley shovel, which was literally operating about 4 or 5 miles northwest of where Brutus currently sits. And they went and talked to the family and, you know, wanted to know if they could maybe buy the design. And the family said, no, it's not for sale. Literally tried to buy the machine, and they said, no, it's not for sale. Literally offered the designer and builder a job to help design and build Big Brutus. And he said, no, not interested in that either, because you don't really want me. You want my machine, and it's not for sale. The engineers then went back to South Milwaukee, which was where Brutus was designed and fabricated, and got to checking, and the design man that designed the Markley shovel and builder had not got a patent on his machine. Unfortunately, that's the way it was, and in the early 1960s, they came back to West Mineral, Kansas, and set across the section literally from the little Markley shovel and sketched it all out, took it back to South Milwaukee, Bucyrus, Erie, basically copied it and enlarged it, and voila, Big Brutus was born. Now, at the time it was born, it was literally the largest coal shovel of its size that was electric operated, and of course the 90 cubic yard bucket. Now Brutus's job was to take the overburden off of the top of the coal. The overburden is the dirt and rock that lie on top of the coal. To cycle, which is to grab a scoop, turn, dump it, and come back. That is one cycle. It could complete a cycle in less than 1 minute, which is rather amazing considering you're picking up 150 tons of dirt. By the way, the equivalent of 150 tons is roughly 18 full-size African elephants. I think that's kind of an amazing factoid in itself. Now, Brutus itself is rather an amazing machine. Under peak operating conditions, you're talking about 15,000 horsepower. 15,000 horsepower would power a normal city of about 15,000 people. The primary operating crew for Big Brutus, an 11 million pound machine, was three men. The three men to operate the machine were the groundman, the oiler, and the operator. So Brutus, in his career, dug about 11 square miles, which doesn't sound like a lot, but when you're digging 40 to 60 feet deep and piling the dirt beside you, you know, the equivalent of that. So if you could start out Brutus from where he's at now and say, okay, head east, Brutus, and just dig as far as you can dig. I want you to dig me a pit 40 feet deep and just keep going as long as what Brutus actually ran. Where it would run you out is on the other side of the Mississippi River. Now, understand Brutus is about 30 miles from the Kansas-Missouri state line. And imagine it going well past that, all the way over to the Mississippi River. The Big Brutus Museum, which of course is where Brutus is located, he actually sits just behind the last pit that he dug. When they backed him up there, they knew that Brutus was going to get shut down. Brutus is a significant part of mining history in Southeast Kansas, a part of history which is all too easily forgotten because people, A, don't realize that it was here and actually a part of what went on, and B, it's such a behemoth machine that people need to know. It's literally an engineering marvel in itself. We're very fortunate that we have a lot of the miners around that are still around that come out and share with people. And when we have visitors, they're just totally in awe of how big the machine is and just try to wrap their mind around what it took to operate the machine. And when you tell them it literally only took three people to operate the machine, they're just totally awestruck. You cannot believe it with a machine this big. So it's very important for us to keep the mining history of Brutus alive because of what he did, but also we celebrate at the Big Brutus Museum the mining history for the men who toiled underground as well. The guys that had really, really dangerous jobs because they're digging underneath. They would have collapses and such as that. And that's one of the primary reasons why above the surface, coal mining became so important. So Brutus played an important part in preserving those folks as well.
0: And a special thanks to Faith Buchanan for the pre-production, Joe Manns for telling the story, Katrina Hine for collecting the audio, and Monty Montgomery for the post-production. And what a story we just heard about a massive machine that cranks out 15,000 horsepower. It's 11 million pounds in weight, and yet only three men are needed to operate it. And by the way, Big Brutus dug 11 square miles of territory, and that's at 40 to 60 foot depths. It's staggering to think that one machine could do that much work. And by the way, what it did was help power the industrialization of modern America. No small task. The story of Big Brutus here on Our American Stories.

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2: A slight chance of an isolated thunderstorm early tonight, particularly over eastern portions of Kansas, Nebraska, and Oklahoma. Overall, fairly spotty activity, though. Temperatures in the upper 50s and low 60s over roughly the western third of the region, upper 60s and low 70s for central and eastern Kansas and much of Oklahoma, along with southeastern portions of Nebraska. Saturday, a blend of clouds and sunshine for most of the region, a little more cloud cover over southern Kansas and into northern Oklahoma, and we'll see some isolated showers and storms developing in that area as well, a better chance for rainfall further south into central Oklahoma. We'll see high temperatures in the upper 80s and low 90s for most of the region, upper 90s over the Nebraska Panhandle, and a little bit cooler in central and eastern portions of Oklahoma. On Sunday, look for a blend of clouds and sun across the region after a few showers and storms early in the day over the eastern part of the area. High temperatures there in the low 80s, upper 80s and low 90s for the rest of the region. I'm meteorologist Ray Miller.
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4: News this hour from Town Hall. I'm Keith Peters in Washington. NASA on Friday temporarily ordered astronauts to take shelter during repairs to fix a fresh leak aboard the International Space Station. Correspondent Bernie Bennett has the story.
5: The five astronauts moved into the SpaceX capsule that is docked at the station while cosmonauts work to fix the leak, which is on the Russian side of the orbiting laboratory. NASA spokesperson Bethany Stevens said via X the decision was made out of an abundance of caution. The crew left the capsule and returned to regular operations after repair work was paused. That part of the space station has suffered from cracks and leaks over the years. NASA and Roscosmos decided to do a more extensive repair after fresh problems were found. Bernie Bennett reporting.
4: President Trump says he'll stay involved with the Kennedy Center, sounding more defiant than last week when a judge blocked his plans for a major restoration.
6: And a lot of people have asked me to stay involved with the Kennedy Center. We had a judge who's totally conflicted, but that's all right. He's a totally conflicted judge, should be ashamed of himself. But they've asked me in the strongest of language to stay involved with the Kennedy Center. We want to see, because the building will, I mean, it's very dangerous, number one. Number two, it was losing for years tremendous amounts of money. So I'm concerning that. But a lot of people have asked me to get it fixed. We have to fix the Kennedy Center or we're both physically and from the standpoint of attendance.
4: Lebanon's president and prime minister are criticizing Iran for rejecting the latest ceasefire deal between the Lebanese government and Israel. In separate remarks on Friday, they said their country should not be used by Tehran as a bargaining chip in its talks with Washington. On Wall Street, the Dow down by 695 points. The Nasdaq plunged 1,121. More at townhall.com.
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4: Various rumors and mistrust have persisted in the Eastern Democratic Republic of Congo as the region battles an Ebola outbreak.
9: The rare Bundibugyo type of Ebola has taken locals by surprise after weeks of spreading unnoticed. Hundreds of cases were suspected when the outbreak was declared in May, but many dismissed the news as a Western conspiracy. Like many people living in eastern Congo, Shanti Jokis has struggled to make sense of the outbreak. She laments that there were so many rumors about Ebola that people didn't know what to believe. She says the rumors I hear are that people don't believe Ebola exists, and now people are afraid to go to the hospital. I'm Charles de Ledesma.
4: Chinese leader Xi Jinping will travel to North Korea next week. His trip will be the latest in a series of steps by China to reinforce its close ties with its nuclear-armed neighbor. News and analysis at townhall.com. From Washington, I'm Keith Peters. Federal regulators giving the head of the MARTA transit system in Atlanta 2 weeks to put together a report on security and spending after a woman was brutally stabbed to death. Correspondent Laura Winters reports from Atlanta, Georgia.
10: The feds will now be stepping in and investigating two stabbing attacks in Atlanta that happened on the MARTA transit system in the same week. The Fulton County Sheriff's Office says a 66-year-old woman, Margaret Swan, was stabbed to death, a 25-year-old under arrest. Transportation Secretary Sean Duffy posting a picture of her on his X page, writing, "Margaret's family deserves accountability. No one should be forced to fear for their safety on public transit." Laura Winters, Atlanta.
4: A Virginia man who was having an affair with the family's Brazilian au pair has been sentenced to life in prison without parole for the murder of his wife and a man who was lured to the couple's home as a fall guy. More at townhall.com.
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12: This is Kansas Profile. I'm Ron Wilson, director of the Huck Boyd National Institute for Rural Development at Kansas State University. A slice of the good life, says a mural in downtown Clyde, Kansas. That slogan might relate to the town's annual watermelon festival, but it is also a way of describing the good quality of life as found at the town's historic downtown hotel, a hidden gem in rural Kansas. It's today's Kansas Profile. Jolene and Patrick Gerard are owners of the Clyde Hotel in downtown Clyde. Jolene went to high school in nearby Concordia, and Patrick grew up at St. Joseph, Kansas. They went to K-State and were married. Patrick entered the crop insurance business in Abilene and eventually started an agency of his own. They moved back to St. Joseph to be closer to their farm and to a home near Clyde after that. Then the historic Clyde Hotel came up for sale. The original brick part of the hotel building was constructed in 1870. A kitchen and dining room were added in 1912. Part of the building served as a boarding house. The establishment was first known as the Commercial Hotel. It had 14 rooms and one shared bathroom. By the 1960s, the building was showing its age. Jerry Stenberg was a local man who had admired the hotel while growing up. Stenberg studied landscape architecture at K-State, moved to Denver, and ultimately moved back to Clyde. Stenberg and his wife, Laura Lee, bought the Clyde Hotel in 1968. The Stenbergs removed the boarding house and remodeled the hotel. They lived there for 50 years before retiring. Another local woman bought and operated it until 2022. When the Gerards heard that the hotel was for sale, they also heard skeptics say that it would be impossible to operate it successfully. Someone said it couldn't be done. "We took that as a challenge," Gerard said. The Gerards bought the hotel and remodeled and modernized the infrastructure while retaining its historic flavor. Downstairs includes the family's living quarters and Patrick Gerard's crop insurance office. He appreciates history. "We've always had an attraction for these buildings that our ancestors built," he said. Today, the Clyde Hotel has 3 standard rooms, 2 queen rooms, 2 king rooms, and 2 double queen rooms, each with a private bath. All rooms have microwaves and mini fridges. Each room is unique and features original woodwork and artifacts from the original hotel. The hotel is quaint, cozy, and elegant. It has a second-story balcony, a beautiful courtyard, and a nearby gazebo. It's a remarkable treasure to be found in a rural community such as Clyde, population 694 people. Now that's rural. The Clyde Hotel has hosted guests from across the country and as far away as England and Australia. It's located 15 minutes from Concordia and from Highway 81, a 4-lane highway, yet is nestled in the quiet community of Clyde. "I love meeting the people," Jolene Gerard said. "People who stay with us say they are looking for something off the beaten path," she said. Every year on Labor Day weekend, Clyde celebrates a watermelon festival. This celebration began more than 125 years ago when it was found that watermelon grew well on the sandy river bottom land nearby. The festival includes a parade, barbecues, contests, dances, demolition derby, games, and more. When a bad accident happened on nearby Highway 81 and people were stranded, neighbors stepped in to help. It demonstrated community spirit. "We're seeing some revitalization in Clyde," Pat Gerard said. "Some young couples have moved back and taken over businesses," he said. "Houses don't even get onto the public market before someone will buy them," Jolene said. "We're located on the main street of Clyde," Gerard said. "You can walk over and get the mail and walk down to get lunch. It's a slice of Americana," he said. For more information or to reserve a room, go to www.clydekshotel.com. A slice of the good life. That's one way to describe Clyde, Kansas, and its remarkable hotel downtown. We salute Jolene and Patrick Gerard for making a difference by preserving and updating this historic hotel. They are offering a slice of the good life and good lodging. For the Huck Boyd National Institute for Rural Development, this is Ron Wilson with Kansas Profile.
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15: Dry out, and the runoff forecast later this summer and fall has been reduced. If dry conditions continue, navigation flows could be reduced further, and the navigation season may be shortened. And that's been a look at your ag news this morning. Coming up next is the 8 o'clock sale ring.
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18: 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These calves weigh from 300 up to 1,050 pounds, over 750 NHTC program cattle. A lot of these cattle coming right off grass. P.J. Wortle and Sons with 1,065 black and baldy steer and Bangs vaccinated heifer. Vogel and Sautner with 805 black and baldy steer. Kaup with 600. 620. Black and Baldy heifer, Ellsworth, 600. Black steer and heifer, Conkey with 600 head of Angus steer and Bangs vaccinated heifer. Ladue with 440. Angus steer and Bangs vaccinated heifer. They're NHTC. Crawl Ranch, 350. Black and red Angus calves. Good Ranch, 350. Black and Baldy fall calves. Hafner, 335. Black fall calves. They're NHTC. Christensen, 325. Black and Baldy steer. Iverson, 300. Black and Baldy steer. Kirby with 300. Charlet fall calves. Diamond J, 300. Black and Baldy steer. Wetson Grubel, 250. Angus fall calves. Nines, D&D, 240. Black and Baldy steer and heifer. Beer Ranch, 230. Black and Baldy fall calves. Krause with 210. Black steers. Ashley, 200. Black and Baldy and red calves. Iverson, 170. Black fall calves. Stosher Triple S with 150. 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Keller Farms, 150. 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
15: 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Coming up next, we got Ross Jansen's weather forecast, town hall news, and shortly we'll have the sports spotlight with Rocky Downing and some ag news. We're joined now by meteorologist Ross Jansen as we take a look at the weather forecast for today on KFRM. 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
19: Although wheat harvest may have stalled for a few days because of the rain across the Central Plains, there's better harvest weather ahead. Good Friday to you. This is meteorologist Ross Jansen here with an update. We do have the possibility of some showers and thunderstorms in Kansas this weekend, but it's very much going to be on a scattered scale as we watch a tropical low pressure system come up from parts of Mexico and South Texas. That'll work its way across the Central Plains over the weekend. So we will see an abundance of clouds. Showers and storms will be on a scattered scale, but if you wind up underneath one of these storms, there's a tremendous amount of humidity that could get squeezed out in the form of some locally heavy rainfall, but it will not be on a large scale across Kansas. So keep that in mind for Saturday and Sunday. Early next week, though, we do have another feature coming in from Colorado that could lead to some more thunderstorm chances throughout the plains. So the next 3 days, minus today, of course, we're going to be looking at the possibility of some rain across the middle of the country. And the temperatures, pretty seasonal, really, for this time of the year. No record highs, no unseasonably cool weather to deal with. Mostly 80s to get us through the weekend. And then early next week, looking more and more favorable for wheat harvest to get underway because we've got some hotter and drier weather as we get into our second week of June. Northwest Kansas should see mid-90s today. We'll have light winds out of the northwest and then mostly clear with a low near 60 later on tonight. A south wind shaping up for Saturday, mid-90s coming up tomorrow for northwest Kansas, and Sunday looking at low 90s with a south breeze of around 10 to 20. Southwest Kansas will reach highs in the lower 90s today with southwest winds of 10 to 20 and gusty. A steady south breeze continuing overnight, mid-60s for low temperatures, and then we're back to upper 80s coming tomorrow. a south wind of 10 to 20, and we'll have to watch for a few isolated storms, mostly in and around the Dodge City area or just east of there. Sunday looks mostly cloudy with a high near 90, and then we'll see some afternoon sunshine later in the day with south winds of 10 to 20 and gusty. For central Kansas, low 90s coming up this afternoon. South winds will be gusting as high as 25 or 30. No rain today, no rain tonight. Most of tomorrow morning looks dry. We'll drop into the upper 60s overnight. A steady south breeze will get us into Saturday. Increasing clouds tomorrow with some late day and call it more likely evening showers and some thunderstorms that may try to pop up. But again, it's going to be pretty spotty on the rain for Saturday. And overnight rain Saturday night into Sunday could be heavy in a few spots. I think Sunday rainfall continues to look scattered, but if you get caught underneath one of these storms, it could be a heavy downpour. We will definitely be in the 80s Sunday afternoon with a south wind. Now, next week, of course, probably the big headline is that it's going to be much, much hotter than anything that we try to pop up. But again, it's going to be pretty spotty on the rain for Saturday. And overnight rain Saturday night into Sunday could be heavy in a few spots. I think Sunday rainfall continues to look scattered, but if you get caught underneath one of these storms, it could be a heavy downpour. We will definitely be in the 80s Sunday afternoon with a south wind. Now, next week, of course, probably the big

0: Day, where we see widespread 90s, even some upper 90s out across western Kansas. So it does get hot next week. And we're not completely void of any storms here in Kansas because Monday's got a pretty good chance. We've got that feature coming in from the Rockies, and that will set the stage for some thunderstorms across parts of central, north central Kansas, even areas in the south. We'll likely get some storms too. I would venture to say the least likely areas to get storms on Monday will be far western Kansas, but everybody else in the running for late afternoon and evening storms. We will reach highs in the 90s Monday. The heat, the humidity combination kind of helping to set the stage for these thunderstorms that we're going to be tracking. And then Tuesday, it's hot, mid-90s for central Kansas, but upper 90s to near 100 in western Kansas. There is a very small chance of isolated storms out across western Kansas, eastern Colorado Tuesday afternoon. This is basically a wind shift that's setting up Tuesday to spark off a couple of storms, but 99.9% of us on Tuesday will be hot and dry, and we will have a gusty south wind. So no doubt we will see some combines rolling early next week as we get that heat and wind combination. Tuesday, or I should say Wednesday, it's more of the same, upper 90s to near 100 in western Kansas, mid-90s central and east. Then Thursday rolls around, and although we have been hot for most of the week, I think the heat starts to scale back a little bit Thursday with upper 90s throughout most of central and western Kansas. We'll be closer to 90 in eastern Kansas. And we're not moving into a prolonged period of excessive hot weather. Traditionally, this time of the year, we talk about high pressure and a heat dome shaping up. That's not something that we're looking at next week. What little bit of high pressure we do get under the influence of is breaking down and sliding into Texas, and that's going to set the stage for a cold front to come barreling into the area next Friday into Saturday, and that will bring the possibility of some scattered thunderstorms at the end of next week, followed by a pretty big cool down because next weekend highs will be dropping back into the lower 80s. So we already see signs of a cool down coming as we get into that second weekend in June, and perhaps maybe even cooler temperatures during our third week of June. So again, the overwhelming theme for next week is that it is going to get hot and we will approach 100 degrees in parts of Kansas, but it does break down pretty quickly as we move toward the end of the week. That's a look at your regional weather on this Friday. This is meteorologist Ross Jansen, and I'll be back again next week with a talk of thunderstorms Monday and then that excessive heat that's building up for about 2 to 3 days.
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2: News this hour from Town Hall, I'm John Scott. The Senate has passed legislation to fund President Trump's immigration enforcement agencies. It happened early this morning. This came after weeks of delays and fierce backlash to an unrelated $1.776 billion settlement fund. Threatened to derail the bill, senators voted for the $70 billion legislation to fund Immigration and Customs Enforcement and Border Patrol for the next 3 years. Stalled ceasefire talks, more from Karen Chamas.
3: Hezbollah has rejected the latest ceasefire agreement reached between Israel and the Lebanese government, demanding a complete Israeli withdrawal. Thursday's announcement came as Israeli strikes killed at least 4 people and a UN peacekeeper. A statement by Hezbollah's leader, Naim Qassem, was read out by a news presenter for Hezbollah's Al-Manar news station. In the statement, Qassem said the agreement's demand that Hezbollah fighters leave southern Lebanon under fire would mean surrender, defeat, and achieving the enemy's goals. He added, "What we're concerned about is an end to the aggression, ceasefire, and Israel's withdrawal." I'm Karen Chamas.
2: The United States imposing sanctions on Cuban President Miguel Díaz-Canel, his wife, and 3 other individuals. The action, the latest move by the Trump administration to pressure the island's leadership, it drew immediate condemnation from Havana. American Airlines temporarily suspending some of its routes for this summer. Bill Alexander with a report.
4: It's because steep jet fuel costs continue to strain carriers' budgets amid the war with Iran. In a statement, American said it had adjusted service for select routes in August and September, and that impacted travelers would be offered alternative arrangements or refunds. American said the changes were in line with wider industry trends.

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4: The Kansas Sports Spotlight today shines on the high school track and field in 2A, the girls and boys top 10s. In the girls Class 2A state championship, it's Hoxie who comes away with the title with 51 points, 7 better than second place Inman. Smith Center would take third, followed by Ellenwood, Northern Heights, Conway Springs, Marion, Mound Ridge, and two tied for ninth, Stanton County and Sacred Hearts. On the boys' side in Class 2A, Smith Center brings home the state title, 83 team points. That would be 8 better than second place Hutch Trinity. Then it's Mound Ridge, Inman, Moran Academy, Jackson Heights, Sublette, Sterling, Eureka, and Sedgwick. The top 10s in high school track and field in Class 2A, the boys' state champion, Smith Center. The girls' 2A state title, Hoxie, in the Kansas Sports Spotlight.
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7: For us this year, we're honoring Teddy Roosevelt's birthday. He's the president who signed the law that created the National Forest Service. Well, National Trails Day, interestingly, is just a week before National Get Outdoors Day. It's the first Saturday in June.
6: National Trails Day is among a list of fee-free events connected to our nation's semi-quincentennial.
7: America's 250th anniversary. So we've added several fee-free days to that. This includes Independence Day and Constitution Day, as well as Veterans Day. So all these days we're trying to celebrate America's 250th by encouraging everybody to come out and enjoy their public lands free of charge, to just come out and explore, hopefully create a great experience for folks that they'll want to keep coming back and enjoy their lands.
6: More details on fee-free days from the Forest Service and other federal agencies can be found online at recreation.gov.
7: We just want to encourage all the public to get out and enjoy the outdoors, have these great recreational experiences, and to help people appreciate and enjoy what's out there for them to experience.
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10: Kara Hart with Ag News on Brownfield. 100 years ago, the founders of Pioneer had a vision that transformed the future of agriculture, and they've been innovating ever since. See how it all started at pioneer.com/100. The National Pork Producers Council is calling for a quick renewal of the U.S.-Mexico-Canada agreement. Brownfield's Mark Dorenkamp reports from the World Pork Expo in Des Moines.
11: NPPC Vice President of Government Affairs Maria Ziba says U.S. pork exports to Mexico are valued at $2.8 billion.
12: Over $750 million to Canada. It's a very important agreement for our industry.
11: She says NPPC would like to see few, if any, changes to the current agreement and a quick review.
12: There's a lot of uncertainty in the marketplace, and when you have something that you're reviewing and you're still seeing how the changes will impact, that does create a bit of market uncertainty.
11: The USMCA review is scheduled to begin July 1st. In Des Moines, Mark Dorenkamp, Brownfield.
10: Thanks, Mark. A dairy nutrition researcher says farmers can save money by not overfeeding cows right before calving. Brownfield's Larry Lee reports.
13: Dr. Phil Cardoso with the University of Illinois tells Brownfield, dairy cows need high-quality forage, but when a calf is about to be born, she could be getting too much nutrition.
14: We are looking into diluting the energy of that diet, and that means that we need to provide a forage that has very poor quality.
13: Cardoso says research shows cows eat 156% of the energy they need right before calving.
14: So we need to help them to not overeat it, and then the best strategy that we've seen so far is, for example, to include wheat straw.
13: Cardoso says hybrid ryegrass can replace wheat in many cases. He says diluting the feed saves on feed costs while still providing what the cow needs. From the Forest Aid Nutrition and Management Conference in La Crosse, Wisconsin, I'm Larry Lee, Brownfield Ag News.
10: Thanks, Larry. Creating fair and stable markets for cattle producers, Brownfield's Kellen Havikin reports from the National Cattlemen's Beef Association's Young Cattlemen's Conference.
15: There continues to be debate within the industry about the balance between free markets and government oversight. Iowa Senator Chuck Grassley says the role of the nation's largest meatpackers in price transparency is still a concern for some producers in his state.
16: Since they're making money, we aren't hearing that, but there's still the suspicion of anti-competitive practices by the Big Four, so I'm glad they're investigating that.
15: Senator Pete Ricketts of Nebraska tells Brownfield he's concerned about the administration's approach to increasing beef imports to lower retail prices.
17: We ought to let the market really play out here and not bring in a lot of, for example, foreign beef that could potentially throw off the market, but also not that may not be going through the same sort of standards that our beef goes through here in the United States.
15: From Washington, D.C., I'm Kellen Havikin for Brownfield.
10: I'm Kara Hart for Brownfield.
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19: The city of Valdosta has been home to many grand old structures, but over the years, a lot of them began to vanish.
23: After 1980, we actually created our historic district, and that's when regulation came in that would protect these buildings. Prior to 1980, we lost dozens of gorgeous homes and buildings. If we had what we originally had in Valdosta, we would compete with Savannah and Charleston for tourism.
19: Jessica Gaines says there are many homes that remain and are open to visitors. What magnificent place is known for the beautiful grounds and a number of columns.
23: So our crown jewel, we call it the Jewel of Valdosta, is the Crescent Garden Centers. This is a magnificent home on Patterson Street. It is a gorgeous, gorgeous home that is well worth the trip. 13 pillars for those 13 original colonies.
19: The historic district also extends to the seat of government.
23: The historic courthouse was constructed in 1904, finished in 1905. By 2011, we had to construct the new judicial complex. So for 12 years, this building sat empty, needed a lot of work. So in 23, we completed the restoration. We're back in the building. It's open as a historic landmark.
19: And other buildings have ties to a character from the Wild West.
23: One of our people that's kind of our claim to fame is Doc Holliday grew up here in Valdosta. His mother was a Mackie. So when you see the buildings and the places that show that name, there's a great connection there. Doc Holliday's mother was a Mackie. He grew up here. His childhood home is still here.
19: The city has many historic homes, buildings, and stories that folks enjoy coming to see. Traveling the countryside in Valdosta, Georgia, I'm Andrew McCray.
24: Craig County producers know that AM 550 is where they can find the latest in ag information. Proud to be a part of such northeastern Oklahoma communities as Centralia, Welch, and Vinita. We're KFRM, the voice of the plains.
25: Welcome to the Cattleman's Corner. I'm Brian Hale, sitting in for the late Howard Hale, as we continue his legacy of speaking with cattlemen and women from around the globe.
26: The Cattleman's Corner is brought to you by the American Gelby Association. 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Let's wrap this interview up with Hyde Gelby's Don Edwards. What do you like about the Gelby, Don?
27: They're really good mothers. They got a pretty good size carcass on them. The carcass characteristics probably aren't the best as compared to like a Black Angus or a Red Angus, but they do have the size of the carcass, but they have a really good adaptability to their environment. So whether you're in a a high humidity climate with taller grass, or if you're in a real arid climate like I am with short grass, it seems like the cattle really adapt good to any kind of a situation in their environment that they're placed in.
26: So do you cross those Gelvy on red or black Angus?
27: My personal choice is red, just because it seems like the weaning weights on the red cattle coming off grass on the calves are about 50 pounds heavier on average than what the blacks are, and it depends on year to year, but on average it seems like the reds have a higher weaning weight when they come off grass, and seems like they handle the heat stress a little bit better that we have here in Northeast Colorado.
26: Any last words for folks considering Gelvy traits?
27: If you're looking at maybe a breeding option or a crossbreeding option coming this spring or this fall, maybe look at Gelvy and see if Gelvy would have something to increase your genetic material in your cow herd. That's what I would say.
26: That was Don Edwards from Otis, Colorado, in northeastern part of the state, raising Gelvy at Hyde Ranch. That's going to do it for today's Cattleman's Corner. There's more on the web at cattlemanscorner.com. Thanks again for listening, and may God bless. I'm Brian Hale.
0: 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Let's enjoy some family fun with the comedy of Darren Streblo.
1: They set me across a microphone with a guy. He had written like 1,000 books, and he started to wax eloquent about parenting. I didn't know what to say. He was Darren, when Albert Einstein was a boy, everyone looked at him and said, "Boy, you're a loser." And he grew up to be a great scientist. And when Thomas Edison was a boy, everyone looked at him and said, "Boy, you're a loser." He grew up to be a great inventor. Darren, what's the moral of the story of Thomas Edison and Albert Einstein? And I just said what came to the top of my head. We should tell our kids they're losers.
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3: 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Pete, how are the markets doing today?
4: Opening up a lot different than how they closed yesterday, not near the volatility. We did have a higher start live in feeder cattle. Feeders currently migrating closer to unchanged, a little bit lower in some months. Corn and soybeans on the south side of unchanged at the start here, anywhere from 2 to 3 cents lower corn, 1 to 4 lower beans. In the wheat market, mostly higher. To start things off with just mild gains. Reverting back to the cattle side of things, one of the wildest trading sessions I've seen in a really long time. Cattle complex futures just tanked on the open, and that was in response to the screwworm news late Wednesday, and then promptly turned higher and really never looked back. Feeders were significantly more volatile than live cattle, but they were both impressive. Had a high to low range on August feeder cattle of $17.42 a hundred. 602 range in spot June live cattle from high to low, and in the August fats we were 832 from high to low. And when the dust settled, live cattle futures up $2 to $4. The majority of that was $4 plus higher. Feeders were up the new limit on the front 4 months, which is 1075, and up over $10 on everything else also. So that means expanded limit potential today in both feeders and fats. Now, regarding that screwworm news, there is definitely a lot of chatter about additional cases that are active but not being reported. So the rumor mill's buzzing very heavily still. Also a lot of talk about USDA being a heck of a lot better at holding press conferences currently, just to talk about it, than actually addressing the situation very well down south. So still very much developing there. Negotiated cash this week showed some more Southern Plains trade at 256, and actually up to 256.5 live yesterday, which is steady to about 50 cents better than Wednesday's trade. still not huge total numbers in the South, but Nebraska's had a lot deeper numbers that have traded anywhere from 405 dressed on most of it to 256 live, and the vast majority of that all happened back on Wednesday. Interesting set of chart technicals on the front months in cattle. The June FATS live cattle started yesterday with a big break below uptrending support. And, of course, the short-term trend had been consistently lower. Well, the big turnaround yesterday to the upside provided a pretty nice-sized outside day bullish key reversal. So let's hope that holds and stops the bears. Front-month August feeders opened and briefly traded below a key level of support yesterday. But when it swung higher, we got just a monster-sized bullish key reversal in those feeders. And, of course, the limit up closed. So same story there. Now we cross our fingers that this prompts the funds to start testing the long side again. We shall see. But boy, and once again, we did get a higher start this morning, but nothing wild and woolly to match, like what we saw at the close yesterday in feeders. We were less than a buck higher at the start. Cattle kill yesterday, 108,000 head. That's 2,000 less than last week, same day. It's 12,000 under last year. Hog slaughter, 481,000 head. That's 5,000 bigger than a week ago, 1,000 bigger than last year. CME index quotes, lean hog number was up 26 cents at 92.51. Feeder cattle index down 493 at 359.21. On the product side of things, pork cutouts down 38 cents, 98.13. The afternoon choice beef quote was down 320. At 392.66, and select was down about 39 at 304. As far as how we closed on futures yesterday, June live cattle were up 255, August up 367, and October up 480, and most of the months beyond were up $4 plus also. August feeder cattle, actually August SEP and October, 1075 higher, which is the new expanded, or not the new expanded, the new normal limit that the CMA changed it to on June 1. And in the hogs, we were down 75 cents on the June, and July was down 40. Current trade in the hogs, June down 72 cents from yesterday's close at 94.57. July down $1.65 at 99.95. August feeder cattle up 142 at 354.82. Step feeders up 142 at 351.50. And October up $1.35 at 348 even. June live cattle up $1.22 at 250.40. August up 92 cents, 242.42, and October up 92 at 234.72 at the moment. Move on to the grain and oilseed trade. Very ugly session for soybeans yesterday. Spent some time at 30 lower at one point, but settled in the mid-20s lower. Corn and wheat were under pressure, also just not to the extent that what we saw in the soybean action. On the chart technicals in these grains, front month July corn made new LIPA contract lows yesterday and then pushed even lower in last night's session. Got to revert back to a spot continuation chart to find the nearest support level for that contract, and that's not for another about 15 or so cents below current price levels. And spot July soybeans hit new recent lows back on Wednesday. Note that I just said new recent lows, not contract lows, and obviously extended those losses even heavier yesterday, and beans flipped to bearish on the charts for sure, but not nearly as ugly as corn since beans are still well above their previous contract low territory. Moving on to the wheat, front end July KC looks horrible on the charts, but it's also closing in on two pretty decent support levels that are close to current prices. Case in point, yesterday's low was around 6 cents above the first support level, 17 cents above the next one. So hopefully that catches, and like soybeans, wheat's got a long ways to go before it approaches old contract lows, but it is still very ugly on the charts. July KC wheat's closed lower 11 consecutive sessions in a row. July corn's closed lower 5 straight, and actually 10 out of the last 12 trading days, and July soybeans have been down 5 straight. So very oversold conditions in all of those markets, especially in corn and wheat. So this stuff is very much ripe for bounce. Doesn't mean it'll happen, but just hard to envision we continue to relentlessly pound this thing to the downside like what we have. Fund activity yesterday, they were estimated sellers of 3,000 wheat, 20,000 corn contracts, 15,000 beans. That's a big bean number. We finished the day down 7 in July corn. SEP was down 7.5. December down 8. July soybeans were 24.5 cents lower. August 25.75 lower. New crop November down 25.75. And then moving on to the wheat, July KC down 3.75. SEP down 3.75. Dece down 3.5. Chicago, July, and SEP down 5.5 each. And Minneapolis, hard red spring wheat, we were down 5.25 July, and new crop September down 3.75. When the overnight session finished this morning, corn was another 2 to 4 lower. Beans had flipped to 1 to 2 higher, and we were mixed to mostly higher in wheat. Prices ranged from a penny lower to as much as 2.5 higher. 8 a.m. daily export reporting. There was one sale this morning. It was 190,000 metric tons of U.S. soybean meal, old crop, sold in the Philippines. Current trade at the moment, July corn's down 4 cents at 420.5, September down 3.5 at 429.25, new crop December corn down 3.25 at 448.5, July soybeans down 3.75 cents, 1125.75, August down 3.75, 1128.75, new crop November down 3.5 at 1138, and in the wheat, July KC down 2.5 at 617.75, SEP KC down 2.75, 629.25, December down 3.5 at 645, July Chicago wheat's up 0.75 at 582.5, the September unchanged from yesterday's close at 595.25, and Dece down 0.25 at 613.25. And quickly flipping back to the meat side of the equation, live and feeder cattle still on the plus side of unchanged. Most contract months up a little bit over a buck. So stronger day so far, which is good. Wishing y'all a great day and a good weekend. 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
3: 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Have a great weekend. Coming up next, we've got the Ag Lawn Tax Report, some morning Kansas news, the weather forecast, and shortly we'll hear Sports Friday with Rocky Downing.
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8: It's Church Swoboda with KFRM, and it's time to take a look at your Kansas News Today in your morning Kansas Journal entry. The company building an underground nuclear reactor in Parsons, Kansas, has chosen a construction company. Rachel Schnelly with the Kansas News Service reports.
9: Deep Fission has selected Day and Zimmerman as its construction partner for the 1 mile underground nuclear reactor. The Pennsylvania-based company will oversee the pre-construction planning and perform above-ground construction. During a webinar in April, Deep Fission's Mike Brazel said Day and Zimmerman has a history of manufacturing nuclear components. A news release from the company says it specializes in engineering, procurement, and construction. The 1 mile underground nuclear reactor is part of the U.S. Department of Energy's reactor program. For the Kansas News Service, I'm Rachel Schnelly in Pittsburgh.
8: Members of a task force charged with developing a new funding formula for Kansas schools say political debates could stymie the process. During a recent meeting of the 11-member bipartisan group, State Board of Education member Jim Porter said he is frustrated by the group's discussions so far. Porter says members have not agreed on basic data points such as graduation rates, and they have widely different views on how the schools should measure student success.
11: We have 11 members. If we come out with a vote of 6-5, I believe we have failed because we have failed to listen to each other.
8: The task force is running out of time to submit a draft plan to lawmakers. The state's current school funding framework expires in June of next year, and the legislature and governor must agree on a new one before then. The Kansas stretch of the American Discovery Trail covers 575 miles, weaving through backcountry roads, towns, and scenic landscapes as part of a 6,800-mile route from California to Delaware. This summer, the American Discovery Trail Society will mark the nation's 250th anniversary with the Coast to Coast American Discovery 250 Relay. Starting July 4th, participants will carry a copy of the Declaration of Independence across the country, including a Kansas segment expected between September 15th and 24th. Eric Howard is the executive director of the American Discovery Trail Society.
12: The exciting part is we will have people walking and biking and riding their horses all across the country. We have about 120 days of movement, and it's our understanding it's the world's longest relay that will ever have been done. And so that's an exciting part.
8: The trail includes everything from dirt roads to city streets, with some sections more accessible than others. Accommodations range from hotels and campsites to trail angels who host travelers in their homes.
12: A trail angel is someone who helps a long-distance hiker. Sometimes it's giving them a place to sleep. Sometimes it's giving them a Coke or a Pepsi. Sometimes it's giving them a ride to downtown so they can wash their clothes. So all sorts of different trail angels are out there, and they are a wonderful part of the experience because long-distance or even short-distance hiking, it's not necessarily only about experiencing the outdoors. It's about meeting people and talking to people and getting an understanding of America.
8: The relay ends Thanksgiving Day, November 26th. More information about the American Discovery 250 Relay can be found at discoverytrail.org. Screens are a constant part of daily life in the United States, including televisions, laptops, tablets, phones, and digital displays. However, experts say increased screen time does not always support healthy child development. Kansas State University Extension Child Development Specialist Bradford Wiles says research shows screens often replace activities that build physical, mental, and social skills. He points to guidance from health organizations such as the American Academy of Pediatrics, which recommends no screen time for children under age 2 and limiting recreational use for older children to about 1 to 2 hours per day. Wiles says screen use also carries an opportunity cost, meaning time spent on devices takes away from hands-on learning, play, and face-to-face interaction. He notes that caregivers often rely on screens for short breaks, but encourages families to maintain balance and be intentional about interaction before and after screen time. He adds that technology itself is not harmful, but concerns arise when it replaces human connection. Families are encouraged to set boundaries, create screen-free spaces like bedrooms, avoid devices during meals, and use screens together in ways that promote learning and shared activities. Governor Laura Kelly and Kansas Transportation Secretary Calvin Reed announced that 31 bridge projects across Kansas will receive $40.5 million in state and federal funding. The money will help cities and counties repair, replace, or remove aging bridges. About $20 million will go toward replacing 15 bridges, while 4 outdated bridges will be removed. Another $20.5 million will fund 16 additional bridge projects through a federal-state partnership program. With matching funds from local governments, the total investment in the projects will reach nearly $44.5 million. Kansas has more than 19,000 locally owned bridges, and more than 5,000 need improvements to meet current standards. The funding is designed to help communities address those needs and improve safety on local roads. Interest in the funding was high. KDOT received 182 applications, requesting a total of $222 million, far more than the amount available, showing the ongoing need for bridge repairs and upgrades across the state. And that's your news out of Kansas in today's Morning Kansas Journal entry. For more news from the KFRM listening area, visit KFRM.com. For your KFRM News, the voice of the Plains, I'm Trish Swoboda.
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3: This is Steve Knopfsinger, and it's time for a look at your regional weather forecast here on KFRM. For today, a frontal boundary will slowly work eastward across Nebraska, bringing some showers and storms to far north central and into far northeast Nebraska through the early afternoon hours. By this evening, as that front stalls out near the Nebraska and Kansas border region, some strong to severe storms with a threat for heavy rainfall will be possible from east central into southeast Nebraska and northeast Kansas. An upper-level low-pressure system is working up from the southwest this weekend and looking to bring some scattered shower and storm activity from Oklahoma into especially southern and eastern Kansas later on Saturday. As this system continues northeastward on Sunday, there are chances for showers and storms extending from eastern Nebraska through the eastern half of Kansas and into central and eastern Oklahoma. Now through Monday morning, any rainfall is looking to stay rather scant into western Nebraska and western Kansas, with most locations picking up less than a tenth of an inch. Parts of east central and southeast Nebraska into northeast Kansas this evening could pick up some 1-plus inch rainfall totals, with the remainder of eastern Kansas in the half inch to 1 inch range through Monday morning. And that's been a look at your regional weather forecast here on KFRM. The voice of the Plains.
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16: 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Well, the Texas Tech run into College Softball World Series has come to an end for a second year in a row to the Texas Longhorns. They lose last night 4-1. Texas Tech had a 1-0 lead. A two-run error in the middle innings gave Texas the lead and never looked back. That's the second straight College World Series championship for the Texas Longhorns on the softball field. It also ended the decorated career of Topeka, Kansas native Nigeri Kanade, who did pitch for Texas Tech and delivered again, giving up just 2 earned runs in that ball game, but did take the loss and again ends her career. Topeka, Kansas native. West Virginia, still for the Big 12, stays alive. They get underway tonight in the Super Regional. They'll be at home in Morgantown. They won the Morgantown Regional
17: 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They take on Cal Poly. That game will be today and tomorrow starting at noon. And then Sundays, if there would be a game three, will be decided later. West Virginia comes in at 43-15, 29 in Big 12. It's their third consecutive Super Regional that they have reached. First ever meeting between the two programs, West Virginia and Cal Poly. And the Kansas City Royals got another win last night, the opening of a four-game set at Minnesota. Quite a story as well leading up to this ball game. First off, it was the Royals down 5-3 in the sixth when Carter Jensen hit a two-run double, and the Royals would take a 6-5 lead. Then, rain delay, an hour and 7 minutes. This was important for the Royals. Josh Rojas had the go-ahead two-run single in the ninth inning. Josh Rojas had been called up from AAA Omaha, where he had played a game at noon yesterday, then flew into Minnesota, arriving around 9 p.m. with the game in the rain delay. He then comes into the game as a pinch hitter and comes out with the go-ahead hit, and the Royals get the win. Matt Strom pitched a scoreless inning of relief for the win. Alex Lang, three outs for his second save this season, and Michael Massey hit his sixth homer of the year. To check of sports on a Friday for 550 AM radio, I'm Rocky Downing.
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19: Hi, this is Kyle Bauer. I get to visit today with Scott DeWerf. He is the general manager of the Great Bend location for CanEquip. Scott, harvest has slowed down just a bit. How has planting been going on in your area?
20: Oh, the planter's been going pretty good. The guys have been waiting for rains, and I think they finally seen some positive forecasts. So they got I think everybody's pretty well got their corn in the ground, and the beans are probably in the ground, and we've had some really nice timely rains now, so we can just keep it up.
19: You know, a lot of times during planting season, the need for after-hours contact with your personnel are just as high as during harvest. Can we talk about the easiest way for people to reach your people after hours?
20: Sure. There's several ways, Kyle, that they can actually now text our location main phone number. They can find that on our website. But they can text that main phone number, and it will go to multiple people instead of just trying to get a hold of one employee's mobile number that they usually try to call. But this way we have resources that there's several of us that all get that message. We make sure we help them get assisted as quick as possible. If they need to just during our normal hours, just call. If after hours, they'll get a recording after hours if they call in, and they'll just push one for parts and two for service, and it'll get you person faster that way also.
19: You know, that's the nice thing about doing it that way rather than call a person's cell phone, because they may not be on call that day. Someone else is.
20: That's correct. Or they may be on the phone with another customer for, that's having issues, and it's just a quicker way to somebody else to reach back out to them, and we get back to them as quick as we can that way.
19: You're still on extended hours then during planting and harvest?
20: Yes. We run extended hours, and then we do the after hours numbers posted on our doors and on our websites. And then, like I said, if they just call the store and push one for parts or two for service, we're here or we'll answer within probably less than 10 minutes usually.
19: Now, do you have a selection of pre-owned combines and headers?
20: We do. We have a good selection of pre-owned combines, and we've got several headers. We're also running some zero interest for 12 months on some variety pre-owned equipment also. If anybody be interested in that, they can reach out to our local sales team for more details on those.
19: I understand that Case is helping out on interest on some of those, and they also have deals on some new equipment.
20: They do, yeah. And we've got some really good discounts on some units that we've got on hand. And then starting today, we've got our early order discounts on all the new Case IH products during the month of June.
19: And so that might be a planter that you're going to want next spring. Now's the time to get the best price.
20: It is. They actually give us a pre-sale discount on that. So for the month of June, we'll take these pre-sale discounts and that goes on top of all extra discounts when the unit is delivered next year.
19: You have a big facility there at Great Bend, there by the airport. Involves a lot of people. That adds up a lot of years of service experience.
20: Yeah, this year we're about 150 years combined experience. I've been here for about 31 years in this building, and we just had a guy retire. We would be over 200 years with experience this year. So, but we do have a lot of very good experience, parts people, service people. You know, like I said, I've been in sales and running the store now for about the last 10 years. So we've got a really good team here.
19: Well, we appreciate it, Scott. I mean, 31 years at one location, if that isn't a record, it's got to be close. That's dedication.
20: Well, you don't find it anymore like that. So people change jobs too often now. But, you know, we are looking for experienced technicians all the time. So, you know, it's hard to find them and keep them. But we are always looking.
19: That is Scott DeWerf. He is the manager at the Great Bend location for CanEquip. This is Kyle Bauer reporting.
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25: Well, we're pushing lower again. Hopefully the velocity of the break slows down here. Corn is down 2.5 as I speak at 422 on the July, and then the December is 449, down 2.75. And that 445, 442 area could be support on December corn. Now, the July soybean market's down 3.75, 4 cents, and it's pushing as well. And I think that July contract's going to 1088. Now, it may not stop there, but there's a trend line there that it could bounce off of. Yesterday was some timing for a low, and in the beans and corn, and maybe we've slowed our velocity, but it doesn't appear like it's sticking as a low. It's like it's wanting to go further. So what's driving the market? And it's the fact that Jamison Greer, the Secretary of Trade, or representative for the U.S., trade representative, announced that on behalf, of course, of the Trump administration, that they were going to, would like to put into effect Section 301, with which would mean 15% tariffs on China and 25% tariffs on Brazil. And so that would apply to use cooking oil and also tallow. And so if that were to occur, then we'd have to probably import more soybeans to crush or the product, one or the other. Now, that weighed very heavily on the market because the fear was that that would now take away the potential of sales to, you know, the $17 billion for poultry and grain, namely corn, would take that potential away. And in the meantime, the fear that China would back out on the 25 million metric tons would back out on the 25 million metric tons. I apologize, I had a call come in and I had to swipe. But anyway, you know, for this year and on into next year. So that is what's driving the price south in such a velocity. I knew it had to be something. And of course, yes, the market's been heavily long, and you get these AI-generated funds, and boy, they start moving the market very quickly. And so that is what has driven this market south. And it's up for discussion till July 1st, interestingly. And that's rather interesting timing. And so, you know, and then you take that and you combine it with the fact that there's been beneficial Midwest rains this week that will have very good Monday crop ratings showing improvement. And so the trade's looking forward to the CFTC numbers that they come out with this afternoon just to see what the extent of fund liquidation has been actually in corn. And, you know, because as of, I think, Tuesday, they were still holding, at least managed funds were taken, I think still controlled around 100,000 contracts estimated. So we'll see what it comes out at. And, of course, those numbers will be as of yesterday. And, you know, so we'll see what happens, but traders are guessing that the funds in corn are down another 60,000 contracts and possibly 80,000 contracts another yet to go through. So that's well lower or down from the 250,000 net contracts that they held just last month, if that is the way it comes out this afternoon. So I think that, you know, the market doesn't have anything to grab a hold of that's really bullish at the moment. And, of course, the market was discouraged enough anyway for the fact that we didn't see better clarity on the trade with China other than the $17 billion. $17 billion goes a long ways, and when you're talking corn, that can consume a lot of corn. Granted, not all $17 billion would go to corn, but even if it was $10 billion, it would account for a fair amount of corn. But again, and then yesterday in the export sales report, we did have some shifts from unknown destinations, not China, some to Japan, some to South Korea, which could be transshipping. I don't think Japan would transship, but South Korea could be. And then, of course, Colombia. And Spain was another one. So interesting, because those are usually not ones we would expect. And anyway, long story short, you know, the market's softer. Will it have the drive today to go through? I don't think it will. I think it'll be quieter. However, regardless, it's a Friday, and one never knows about the war over. It's almost like the market's getting numb or disenchanted with the talk of Iranian war. But I think it would have to really get a whole lot worse, and then it would have their attention again. That wouldn't shock me if that happens here in June, and especially if it happens towards the latter part of the month. So anyway, I will say this. I would say the trade representative is certainly trying to help out China to give them an opportunity to come in and buy cheaper, if that's the case. We just have to see some proof and see something. And right now, the market doesn't have much to grab onto. The weather's good. The rains basically, you know, came across the heart of the Corn Belt over the past 24 hours, with the heaviest rains actually in Iowa. I would say maybe Nebraska, Kansas, Missouri corner, and then moving across Iowa was quite heavy. And like I told you, Steve, before we went on the air, we had an inch and a quarter, and we needed it, and it came beautifully.
3: It's interesting on wheat prices. They're not really reflective of what's going on here or even in North China, where they're getting too much rain.
25: That's true. And there is talk that they think Kansas, Missouri corner, and then moving across Iowa was quite heavy. And like I told you, Steve, before we went on the air, we had an inch and a quarter, and we needed it, and it came beautifully.
3: It's interesting on wheat prices. They're not really reflective of what's going on here or even in North China, where they're getting

0: you know, very poor quality, lower protein count, what have you. So it would go as feed wheat. Well, there you go. If it goes at feed wheat, then that plays back against corn a little bit too. So we'll see what happens. But there just isn't, you know, my understanding is that the talk of these 301 tariffs that they want, Section 301 tariffs that they want to put into effect or talked about, are because they feel that China's something to do with how they've been treating people and what have you. And, you know, to me, at some point you have to keep your nose out of their business a little bit. But in the meantime, like I say, we just, you know, the crop's off to a good start. And we've caught some nice rains. We're not overly hot, although next week we're to turn warmer, and they're now even starting to talk about low 90s for us. And so we'll see what happens, but we still have chances of rain through Iowa today, and then nice tomorrow, and then Sunday again, probably on a softer, weaker note. So I just think that, you know, you look at the screen and it's mostly in red today. The only thing that's in green is the dollar, and it's at 99.71, so it's getting close to the 100 mark. It's firm. And of course then cattle, and those are the only things that are in green. And then of course I would have to say oats are kind of holding in there a little bit on a firmer note today too.
1: Yeah, and the cattle are pretty positive today.
0: Well, they are. They're following through from yesterday, and of course we're on expanded limits today for both fats and feeders. And so for the feeders, I believe that's 1625 that the range could be that they could go limit up. And I doubt that they do it, but the finding of the New World screwworm is thought to be a little bit on the friendly side for the cattle market, only because, one, it was when Secretary Rollins stated they were not going to open the border, that they were going to fight this, and they thought that maybe it was it was a calf, 3-week-old calf, and it was on its umbilical cord. So, you know, we just have to be vigilant and you know, but what it does is it confines cattle and keeps them not from moving as easily. But the weather, you know, they talked about West Texas getting some rain, and they needed it, and they still need some more. And the eastern side of Texas catching it. And so, you know, again, the conditions with the weather is, I think, probably ideal, and that's probably what's helped this New World screwworm move across Mexico and into the U.S. as easily as it did.
1: Well, thanks, Sue. Please remind our listeners where they can reach you at if they would like more information.
0: Well, our number is 1-800-527-0051. And you all have a fabulous weekend.
1: You too, Sue. Thank you.
0: Thank you. Bye-bye. Bye.
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0: It's time for a look at your markets here on KFRM. In the grain markets for corn, July is down 3 3/4 at 420 3/4. September is down 3.5 at 429 1/4. And December is down 3 1/4 at 448 1/2. In the Kansas City wheat, July is down 3 at 617 1/4. September is down 3.5 at 628 1/2. And December is down 4 at 644 1/2. For the Chicago wheat, July is up 1/4 at 582. September is down 1/2 at 594 3/4. And December is down 3/4 at 612 3/4. In the soybeans, July is down 3 at 1126 1/2. August is down 3 1/4 at 1129 1/4. And November is down 2 3/4 at 1138 3/4. For the soybean meal, July is down 170 at 312. August is down 160 at 310.10. And September is down 190 at 308.60. In the soybean oil, July is down 52 at 75.77. August is down 53 at 74.62. And September is down 47 at 73.60. In the cotton futures, July is down 8 at 74.81. October is down 35 at 76.48. And December is down 29 now at 78.21. In the livestock futures for live cattle, June is up 207 at 251.25. August is up 245 at 243.97. And October's up 310 at 236.90. For the feeder cattle, August is up 385 at 357.22. September's up 412 at 354.20. And October's up 422 at 350.87. For the lean hogs, June is down 100 at 94.30. July is down 247 at 99.10, and August is down 177 at 97.50. In the oil futures, West Texas crude is down 196 at 91.08. Gasoline is steady at 305, and heating oil's down 5 cents at 362. And that's been a look at your markets here on KFRM. It's time now for Canaquip Ka-Ching, and today it's for a $250 certificate. 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
2: And now the daily news drop. Amazon has overtaken Walmart to claim the number one spot on the Fortune 500, ending the retailer's 13-year run at the top of the annual ranking of America's biggest companies by revenue. The latest list, based on fiscal 2025 revenue, puts Amazon in the top spot, followed by Walmart, and then United Health Group. At the same time, shoppers are becoming more budget conscious. Costco and Sam's Club, as well as Walmart, continue to outperform as Americans hunt for deals and look for ways to stretch their household budgets. The Dow surging nearly 900 points to finish up at 875. The S&P was up 30 and the NASDAQ down 23. Technology stocks now account for more than 39% of the S&P 500's total value, prompting concerns that the benchmark index is becoming too dependent on a single sector. Tech shares have surged nearly 47% since March, driving much of the market's gains. But some investors worry that if the sector stumbles, it could drag down the broader market. The trust fund Social Security relies on to help pay those retirement benefits may be depleted by 2032. At that time, retirement beneficiaries might see a 24% benefit cut, which would prompt a $500 on average monthly cut, according to a new report from the Committee for a Responsible Federal Budget. In some states, the benefit cuts would amount to more, according to the research. Bank of America announcing that it will be hiring nearly 4,000 summer interns and full-time recruits from campuses this summer as the nation's second-largest bank looks to bring new talent into the workforce. The firm said the hiring plans are reflective of Bank of America's deliberate and ongoing approach to recruiting high-performing talent from more than 500 colleges and universities to support the bank's clients and drive its long-term growth. Home values posting their biggest drop in nearly a decade. The national median listing price fell 2.4% year over year to $429,500, according to Realtor.com. It marks the steepest annual decline since the company began tracking that data. Let's check in with cryptocurrency. Bitcoin extended its downtrend on Thursday, reaching new lows and losing more than 25% of its value so far this year and about 50% since its peak. The weak sell-off of Bitcoin alone wiped out $160 billion in market value, according to Bloomberg. Industry groups warn a global memory chip shortage is coming, driven mainly by booming demand for AI data centers. This may tighten the supplies of the chips used in electronics and vehicles, and then that would drive up the prices that may persist through the end of the year. Voters in Monterey Park, California, just outside of Los Angeles, have made history, becoming the first community in the nation to permanently ban data centers through a ballot measure. Measure NDC passed with 86% of the vote. This after residents raised concerns about noise pollution, water use, and rising electricity costs tied to a proposed 247,000 square foot facility. Supporters argued the project would have consumed enormous amounts of power and been located near homes. Those opposed say the vote means lost jobs and housing and economic investment, all needed in that region. 40% of ag economists say many farms may need major restructuring to survive. The May Farm Journal Ag Economist Monthly Monitor reveals growing concern over farm profitability, rising debt costs, and long-term financial stress. While economists do not expect widespread farm failures, they believe rising borrowing costs will have a financial effect for those farms already under financial stress. President Trump is preparing to use Cold War-era authorities to support coal-fired electricity and U.S. exports of coal. Trump is expected to announce funding for U.S. coal plants under the 1950 Defense Production Act, including $425 million in funds to 13 existing coal plants. That ceremony planned at the White House today. I'm Jeff Vaughn. That's your Daily News Drop.
3: Atticus, your ally in agriculture. Atticus delivers battle-tested chemistries and the know-how to make them count. With input costs under scrutiny, farmers are trying to be flexible, but there are areas where they shouldn't cut corners. Atticus area business manager John Finiseth says growers should think about pesticide applications as an investment.
4: Pesticide application isn't a cost per acre. 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Atticus offers a wide range of insecticides to help lower the cost per acre while keeping the same level of protection with products like Battalion 2EC and Zara SC.
3: Finiseth says the instinct to trim pesticide costs is understandable.
4: But agronomy data shows that there are smart cuts and dangerous cuts. The difference comes down to whether you're reducing unnecessary inputs versus removing protection where risk is real.
3: Find your Atticus rep at Atticus.com.
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7: Hi, this is Kyle Bauer with Plain Talk with the girl who, I don't know, did you ever have a relationship with a international student, get to know someone from another country?
8: Actually, there was a gal named Veronica Larson from Sweden who was here my senior year of high school as a foreign exchange student. She stayed with the Sandemans in Idana. And I got to know her very well, and she ended up coming back and going to K-State for a while.
7: Oh, my
8: and
7: gosh,
8: so
7: really?
8: She really was a part of our group of friends, and we stayed in touch with her for a long time. I still have her on Facebook. What's funny is that I can't tell what she's posting most of the time because it's in Swedish. But, you know, what was fun about it is that I am Swedish, and my grandma, Anderson, had some family paper, history papers. And so Veronica and I went to her house one time, and Veronica translated those for my grandma, and my grandma was just thrilled to death. She was so that, like, letters that somebody had written. And of course, nowadays with the internet, we could have easily, we just could have taken a picture of that with Chat GPT and it would have translated it. But back then you didn't have anybody to do that.
7: Right.
8: So
7: we had an exchange student, let's see, in the around 2000 from Argentina for a portion of the year through Rotary, and it was so fun.
8: Yeah.
7: And again, we're still Facebook friends with her, keep up with her just a bit. Of course, she has kids now. And it was very fun. So, but in the world of colleges, international students are a significant market.
8: Right.
7: And in fact, in 2025, there was 1.3 million international students in the United States. 1.3 million.
8: Wow,
7: isn't that crazy?
8: A lot, yeah.
7: And there's 500 million of them are getting masters, 350 million are getting bachelors, and 190 are getting doctoral. So it was, and what surprised me most was it peaked in 2025. I assumed it peaked before COVID. But it peaked in 2025 and now has come back just a little bit from that. But international students in Kansas were 10,000. It's a good size number when you figure we don't have that many, you know, we don't have any mega universities, but we have 10,000 international students in Kansas, and that has dropped back just a little bit, just like the others. Kansas in the ranking came down 2.5%. It's big money for universities to have international students, and it's big money for the economy. And then the other thing you run into is you also, people that come to college from other countries are not there. They are the top of their gene pool on intelligence. And so then there's opportunities to hire those people before they go back to their original country. So with that in mind, then what country sends the most international students to the United States? You have any guess on that? You know, this is one thing that just so amuses me. When I was in school, Iran sent a big delegation to Kansas State. And these were all sent by the government, and these people lived really nicely. They lived more nicely than I did, and yet they would march in the streets, down with the Shah, death to the Shah. And the Shah was the one who had sent them. And by the way, and they all had nice cars. The women had full rights that the men did. They looked just, you know, they dressed nicer than we did. And then when they got what they wanted, they ran the Shah off. Then all of a sudden, all the women then were totally oppressed for the last 40 years. And I remember at the time watching going, man, this doesn't make any sense. Why? I mean, you're over here living the good life and you are protesting against the guy who sent you?
8: Yeah.
7: It's like, it doesn't make any sense. Right. Well, I think they got what they wanted, and then later on they were like, didn't mean to.
8: Well, I felt like there were a lot of Indian students when I was in college, and maybe Chinese students.
7: Uh-huh. We had a lot of African. I was in ag school.
8: Okay.
7: And so I would say in the ag school, we had mainly people from the African continent. You can't throw all Africans together.
8: Yeah. Uh-huh.
7: But I did, because I couldn't find one country from another.
8: Yeah.
7: But we had a lot of African students, more than anything. But yes, today it is the Indian, people from India, that do send the most. And number two is China.
8: Okay.
7: And of course,
8: those were the two I guessed. I actually got one right.
7: Yeah. And Fort Hays has had a tremendous program for a very long time. China had a problem with their people come over here, go to school, and then they wouldn't come home. And so Hays went to China and built a campus with the help of the Chinese government.
8: Sure.
7: And then, and to this day, they still staff that campus with their professors that'll maybe be, I'm making this up, 6 months at Fort Hays State and 6 months in China.
8: Mm-hmm.
7: And then they, and they get a fairly nice fee. Well, the Chinese government really likes that model because their students never leave the country.
8: Mm-hmm.
7: And their students are likely to not have to be coaxed back home because they never left home. So
8: is agriculture one of the main subjects then that they would want to study at Fort Hays in China, as opposed, I mean, because it's not going to be technology, and because the Chinese, you know, already have such a great technology.
7: Right. No, I understand.
8: Program.
7: It's a valid question.
8: You know,
7: that's
8: what I mean?
7: For sure.
8: So what are they studying, I guess?
7: Yeah. I'm flipping through this stuff here. I do not see that.
8: Okay.
7: But by far and away, it's those that account for the largest share, as in almost 50% of all the students come from that. South Korea is a distant third. Brazil is a distant fourth. And it's like, Brazil?
8: Hmm.
7: I mean, they obviously are not going to school out here in the middle part of the country. And then, of course, Canada. But, you know, again, I never ran into any Canadian students. So.
8: I don't remember that, you know, either.
7: Well, let's face it.
8: Yeah.
7: If you are, let's say you're an exchange student, you're coming to the United States and you end up in Kansas, most of them are a little disappointed. So my point is, if you're going to college, you're not going to try to come to the middle. You're just going to try to go to University of Miami.
8: Right.
7: Southern Cal, all those places with a beautiful beach. So.
8: Yeah, exactly.
7: So.
8: Speaking of Miami and Florida and education, it says for the third consecutive year, Florida ranks dead last in the nation for average teacher salary, with educators earning just $56,663 during the 25-26 school year. So just last year, well, this year, you know, for this school year, they earned $56,663. This is according to National Education Association data. When adjusted for rising costs, Florida's average teacher salary has actually fallen 12.4% over the last decade.
7: Wow, 12%. See, I would have guessed Mississippi, Louisiana, Arkansas. Mm-hmm. I would have guessed those as being the low states. But I suppose Florida can get teachers again just because it's got some pretty neat living places,
8: right.
7: I suppose.
8: Yeah.
7: But I understand the cost of living is terribly high there.
8: Yeah, you wouldn't think $56,000 would go very far.
7: No.
8: Toward
7: but
8: the
7: if
8: cost,
7: you like the beach
8: living.
7: On your day off, it's probably worth it.
8: California leads the nation with an average teacher salary of $103,552.
7: Wow, $50,000 more than Florida. Wow.
8: Also a nice place to live as far as being on the beach or whatnot. But yeah, Florida's persistently low compensation, it says, is fueling teacher shortages and expanding class sizes in Florida. So they've got a crisis going on, they say there. But yeah, if you go teach in California, of course, your cost of living is going to reflect that too.
7: Well, the nice thing with attracting old people like Florida does, those old people don't have any kids, so you don't have to have teachers for them.
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9: Hi, Brian McPhail with Lewis Cattle Oilers here. 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Probably a little lice and mite pressure going on there. And if you get one of our Lewis Cattle Oilers out there, pretty soon they'll be hitting that pretty hard. And then they'll be treated when those flies show up so you can get ahead of the curve. Give me a call at 620-408-6387.
0: It's time for a look at your markets here on KFRM. In the grain markets for corn, July is down 2.5 at 422. September is down 2.25 at 430.5. And December is down 2.25 at 449.5. For the Kansas City wheat, July is down 1.75 at 618.5. September is down 2.25 at 629.75. And December is down 2.5 at 645.75. In the Chicago wheat, July is up 1.75 at 583.5. September is up 1.5 at 596.75. And December is up 1 at 614.5. For the soybeans, July is down 0.25 at 1129.25. August is down 0.25 at 1132.25. And November is steady at 1141.5. For the soybean meal, July is down 170 at 312. August is down 160 at 310.10. And September is down 170 at 308.80. For the soybean oil, July is down 38 at 75.91. August is down 35 at 74.83. And September is down 31 at 73.76. In the cotton futures, July is down 15 at 74.74. October is down 46 at 76.37. And December is down 28 at 78.21. In the livestock futures for live cattle, June is up 170 at 250.87. August is up 232 at 243.85. And October is up 315 at 236.95. For the feeder cattle, August is up 415 at 357.52. September is up 445 at 354.47. And October is up 440 at 351.05. In the lean hogs, June is down 100 at 94.30. July is down 242 at 99.17. And August is down 165 at 97.62. In the oil futures, West Texas crude is down 143 at 91.61. Gasoline is up 2 cents at 306. And heating oil's up down 5 cents at 362. And that's been a look at your markets here on KFRM. Coming up next, we've got a Focus on the Family Minute and regional weather forecast. And shortly, we'll have the 9:40 a.m. sale ring.
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0: This is Steve Knopfsinger, and it's time for a look at your regional weather forecast here on KFRM. For today, a frontal boundary will slowly work eastward across Nebraska, bringing some showers and storms to far north central and into far northeast Nebraska through the early afternoon hours. By this evening, as that front stalls out near the Nebraska and Kansas border region, some strong to severe storms with a threat for heavy rainfall will be possible from east central into southeast Nebraska and northeast Kansas. An upper-level low-pressure system is working up from the southwest this weekend and looking to bring some scattered shower and storm activity from Oklahoma into especially southern and eastern Kansas later on Saturday. As this system continues northeastward on Sunday, there are chances for showers and storms extending from eastern Nebraska through the eastern half of Kansas and into central and eastern Oklahoma. Now through Monday morning, any rainfall is looking to stay rather scant into western Nebraska and western Kansas, with most locations picking up less than a tenth of an inch. Parts of east central and southeast Nebraska into northeast Kansas this evening could pick up some 1-plus-inch rainfall totals, with the remainder of eastern Kansas in the half-inch to one-inch range through Monday morning. And that's been a look at your regional weather forecast here on KFRM, the voice of the plains.
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15: 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We had 98 yearling steers weighing 1,105, bring 314. 151 yearling steers weighing 1,085, bring 320.50. 215 yearling steers weighing 909, bring 345. 103 yearling steers weighing 806, bring 360. 297 yearling steers weighing 762, bring 372 and a quarter. 37 yearling steers weighing 652, bring 431. And 10 weaned steers weighing 543, bring 505. 27 guaranteed open heifers weighing 983, bring 285. 127 guaranteed open heifers weighing 826, bring 3 and a quarter. 64 guaranteed open heifers weighing 713, bring 362. 31 guaranteed open heifers weighing 604, bring 403. And 5 weaned heifers weighing 502, bring 460. Running age pairs are up to $4,500. Fancy 5 and 6 year old fall bred 1 iron cows were up to $4,900. Packer cows were up to $1.82, and Packer bulls were up to $2.38. The market was steady to stronger throughout the day. Don't forget that we have the video sale option. If you have a good string of calves or yearlings that can be sorted into load lots and want to sell them at the ranch, we can help. Give us a chance to earn your business. If your cutter marketing needs, call the Beaver County Stockyards at 580-625-3051. And serving the High Plains since 1931, the Beaver County Stockyards, where a handshake is still a contract.
0: 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Coming up next, we got community announcements and AM headlines news, the Harvest USA report, and the weather forecast. This is Steve Knopfsinger, and it's time for a look at your community announcements here on KFRM. If you happen to be in Great Bend, Kansas this month on Thursdays, they're having city band concerts on June 4th, 11th, 18th, and 21st at 8:15 and 9 p.m., weather permitting, at the Thelma Faye Harms stage at the Moses Band Shell at Jack Hilby Square. If you would like more information, you can go to the Great Bend information page. If you happen to be in Wilson, Kansas, through September 4th on the first Friday of each month, May through September, they are having a Friday flea market from 4 to 7 p.m., so you can go there to sell or shop. If you would like more information or to reserve space, you can check with the Czech Opera House in Great Bend or the Wilson Czech Opera House on Facebook. And that's been your community announcements here on KFRM, the voice of the plains.
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17: I'm Brent Barnett on Brownfield. A cow-calf operator from southeast Texas says this incursion of New World screwworm is much different than what producers faced in the 70s. Stephen Diebel tells Brownfield.
18: You know, we've got many more products and treatment opportunities than we had in the 60s and 70s. So with that said, I think as a proactive producer, we can definitely manage this.
17: More news is next.
19: KFRM is proud to serve the agricultural producers of Cheyenne County. We're glad to be a part of great communities like St. Francis, Wheeler, and Bird City. Thanks for keeping it tuned to AM 550 KFRM, the voice of the plains.
17: The National Pork Producers Council is calling for a quick renewal of the U.S.-Mexico-Canada Agreement. NPPC's Maria Ziba says that U.S. pork exports to Mexico are valued at $2.8 billion.
20: Over $750 million to Canada. It's a very important agreement for our industry.
17: An economist says the Trump administration has proposed a 25% tariff on imports from Brazil due to unfair trading practices. Allendale's Greg McBride says beef could be impacted.
21: We have to remember that the beef that we get from Brazil is going to be mostly like a trim and grind type. It's not going to be your high-end cuts like T-bones or porterhouse or any of that kind of stuff.
17: And the CEO of the National Cattlemen's Beef Association says consumer demand continues to be strong for beef despite record prices in the retail case. I'm Brent Barnett with Brownfield.
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25: Let's continue that conversation between our co-host, David Woodruff, and Mike Bashutsky, custom harvester from Saskatchewan that works in the U.S. quite often. 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
26: Now this spring, believe it or not, dandelions. Let's talk with a few people and I looked at my garden, and when the snow melted off here, that wasn't that long ago, they were green, and I just thought, you know, from the winter. They just kept on growing, and like some of the fields here, just the other day, it was like finally the heads popped out, so in the night before, there you could see a bit of green, you know, that was left before the pre-burn. Yeah, then all of a sudden in the morning, it looked like somebody spray-painted the fields yellow, because there's dandelions everywhere.
27: So do you suppose that they're like winter wheat or fall rye? They've been growing all winter?
26: Yeah. The way the winter come this year and it covered up with so much snow that I believe like lots of these, because there's weeds like we got in the, you know, garden that the other day I worked it up and they're already seeded out. And I was like, that's not even a week. That the snow melted away and these other little, I'm not exactly quite sure the proper name of them, but they were seeded out already, and I was like, holy smokes.
27: So you had a warm winter over there, same as we did, huh?
26: Well, kind of yes and no. Our February was warmer, but we did endure a lot of minus 40 days. Like, it was cold, but the snow was come down. It didn't get blown around. Lots of guys that were, you know, doing pushing any snow found out that they could still roll the grass up very easily. It wasn't, it didn't freeze into the ground very, very little.
25: Custom harvester Mike Bashutsky from Saskatchewan, Canada, with our co-host David Woodruff. That's going to do it for today's Harvest USA Report. Thanks again for listening, and may God bless. I'm Brian Hale.
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2: Slow-moving, meandering frontal boundary, a series of disturbances will keep shower and thunderstorm outbreaks going, favoring parts of the northern and western Corn Belt and sections of the plains in particular over the next several days. Good Friday morning, everyone. It's agriculture meteorologist Greg Solier back in with your ag weather today right here on Brownfield Ag News. Yesterday, pretty good example in the first in a string of outbreaks of showers and thunderstorms with a little more organization. One line making its way across the northern parts of the Great Lakes region and Corn Belt back into the western reaches and Iowa included in that, along with a couple of severe and strong storms noted there southward into parts of northern Missouri. That outbreak of shower and thunderstorm activity for this morning, continuing to make its eastbound progress across the Great Lakes region, sections of the Midwest, and into the Eastern Lakes region by evening time. That frontal boundary slow to move, still hung up west of the Sioux, back down into parts of the central high plains. A couple of more disturbances forecast to make their move along it, with additional outbreaks of showers and thunderstorms shifting a little farther south, heading on through later tonight and tomorrow night in through Sunday, perhaps favoring some of the drier regions of northern Illinois, northern Indiana, those areas in the midst of that moderate drought. At the current time, showers and thunderstorms, daytime heating, most dominant across areas of Oklahoma and Texas, with the next in a string of these disturbances making their way across the northern and central plains, eastbound along that meandering frontal boundary, stretch from the central plains across the central Corn Belt into the Ohio Valley. First, its move to the north, sometimes back down to the south, all academic with a warm early summer feel anticipated and a steady rise on humidity and dew points, with additional outbreaks of clustered, scattered, fair, sometimes fair to good, shower and thunderstorm activity. West to east out of the northern and western Corn Belt, some eastern and southern sections, including those drier areas, but some more so dominated across the Plain States areas. Likely to any given day through early to mid next week, severe weather could play on out. Matter of fact, that'll be the story over the next couple of days into the weekend and early next week across parts of the Midwest and eastern plains. The same frontal boundary expected to move back to the north as a warm front, and then with low pressure across the northern Rockies dipping into the northeast into New England, that Omega setup gets going. With the block a little farther east, in any event, showers and thunderstorms each and every day. Plain States, western through northern Corn Belt could be heavy and severe again each and every day in some locales. Best coverages during the course of the afternoon and early evening hours. Add it all up at 1 to 2, some spots 3 to 4 inches of rain. Upper Mississippi Valley, western Corn Belt, eastern and southeastern parts of the plains. And where those storms are slow to move, flash flood potential could play on out, not to mention the daily mention of hail and high wind. Left out of the equation, some areas of the driest reaches of Illinois and Indiana, but at least some degree of isolated to widely scattered activity before the heat builds back in. Readings in the middle 80s to low 90s and then upper 80s to mid 90s over a wide area of the heartland next week. I'm Greg Solier with your Ag Weather Today.
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8: 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I'm Brian Hale, sitting in for the late Howard Hale, as we continue his legacy of speaking with cattlemen and women from around the globe.
25: 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Let's wrap this interview up with Hyde Gelby's Don Edwards. What do you like about the Gelby, Don?
9: They're really good mothers. They got a pretty good sized carcass on them. The carcass characteristics probably aren't the best as compared to like a Black Angus or a Red Angus, but they do have the size of the carcass, but they have a really good adaptability to their environment. So whether you're in a high humidity climate with taller grass, or if you're in a real arid climate like I am with short grass, it seems like the cattle really adapt good to any kind of a situation in their environment that they're placed in.
25: So do you cross those Gelby on Red or Black Angus?
9: My personal choice is Red, just because it seems like the weaning weights on the Red cattle coming off grass on the calves are about 50 pounds heavier on average than what the Blacks are, and it depends on year to year. But on average, it seems like the Reds have a higher weaning weight when they come off grass, and seems like they handle the heat stress a little bit better that we have here in Northeast Colorado.
25: Any last words for folks considering Gelby traits?
9: If you're looking at maybe a breeding option or a crossbreeding option coming this spring or this fall, maybe look at Gelby and see if Gelby would have something to increase your genetic material in your cow herds. That's what I would say.
25: That was Don Edwards from Otis, Colorado, in northeastern part of the state, raising Gelby at Hyde Ranch. That's going to do it for today's Cattleman's Corner. There's more on the web at cattlemanscorner.com. Thanks again for listening, and may God bless. I'm Brian Hale.
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0: It's time for a look at your markets here on KFRM. In the grain markets for corn, July is down two at 422.5. September's down 1.5 at 431.25. And December is down 1.5 at 450.25. In the Kansas City wheat, July is up 0.25 at 620.5. September's down 0.25 at 631.75. And December's down 1 at 647.5. For the Chicago wheat, July is up 3.25 at 585. September's up 2.25 at 597.5. And December's up 2 at 615.5. For the soybeans, July is up 3/4 at 11.30.25. August is up 1.25 at 11.33.75. And November is up 2 at 11.43.5. For the soybean meal, July is down 2.20 at 3.11.50. August is down 1.90 at 3.09.80. And September is down 2.30 at 3.08.20. For the soybean oil, July is down 15 at 76.14. August is down 13 at 75.02. And September's down 12 at 73.95. In the cotton futures, July is down 14 at 74.75. October is down 30 at 76.53. And December is down 20 at 78.29. In the livestock futures for live cattle, June is up 217 at 251.35. August is up 280 at 244.32. And October is up 345 at 237.25. In the feeder cattle, August is up 405 at 357.42. September is up 442 at 354.50. And October is up 445 at 351.10. For the lean hogs, June is down 97 at 94.32. July is down 262 at 98.97. And August is down 177 at 97.50. In the oil futures, West Texas crude is down 193 at 91.11. Gasoline is steady at 304. And heating oil is down 6 cents at 361. And that's been a look at your markets.
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13: News this hour from Town Hall. I'm John Scott. The House has passed a bill to aid Ukraine and sanction key segments of the Russian economy. That's despite Republican leaders warning the legislation will undermine negotiations designed to achieve a comparable but stronger result. The legislation seeks to cement U.S. assistance for Ukraine by providing more than $1 billion in security and reconstruction aid and making another $8 billion available for Ukraine's defense through loans. President Trump now says housing regulator Bill Pulte is not his permanent choice to head National Intelligence.
14: President Trump's announcement of Bill Pulte as acting director of National Intelligence to reactions like this Wednesday from Republican Senator John Cornyn.
15: I see no evidence of any qualifications for that job.
14: Thursday, the president sought to clarify.
16: It's an acting position. It's not a permanent. He's not going to be permanent because, you know, I don't think he'd want to be permanent.
14: Pulte's currently head of the Federal Housing Finance Agency and has been a divisive figure in the administration, pushing to go after Trump's political rivals by alleging mortgage fraud.
16: He's a very smart guy, and he may find out some things about the rigged elections, et cetera, et cetera.
14: Ben Thomas, Washington.
13: And the long-awaited return of the NBA Finals to the Big Apple will feature an appearance by the president.
18: President Donald Trump is planning to attend an NBA Finals game in New York next week to root for his hometown Knicks. The president announced Thursday that he's accepting an invitation from Knicks owner James Dolan and said he's eyeing a visit Monday for Game 3. An avid sports fan and native New Yorker, Trump said he watched some of the Knicks' Game 1 win over the San Antonio Spurs. He called the Knicks, quote, dominant. The NBA believes Trump would be the first sitting president to attend an NBA Finals game. I'm Geffen Coolbaugh.
13: More on these stories from townhall.com.
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1: This is Agriculture Today, and I'm Shelby Varner with the K-State Radio Network. Daniel O'Brien, K-State grain economist, begins the show with a grain market outlook where he explains why the futures and cash markets have fallen off. A discussion on Serresia lespediza and its control options with K-State rangeland management specialist Molly Reichenborn and K-State extension agronomist Tina Sullivan continues today's show. K-State meteorologist Chip Redmond ends the show as he recaps the recent impressive rains and what temperatures he is expecting with the forecasted humidity. That and more is coming up ahead on Agriculture Today.
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22: Thank you very much, Shelby.
1: Daniel, as we're looking at the grain market, what trends are we currently seeing, specifically as we look at futures?
22: Strong falling off of futures prices here. We closed these 26 corn futures at the harvest number down to 451.5. And you know, as you and I have talked about expected price levels for new crop futures over the years, generally when you're pretty much not that terribly worried, but yet there's still some time, i.e. time value, before we get there, you're at about 450. And that's about where we're at for Dease corn. The November futures for soybeans down to 1141 at times. That's certainly been lower than where it's at. July, Kansas City hard red winter wheat at 620.5. That's higher than it had been not that long ago. There's some underlying fundamentals impacting all that. I think the biggest story would be the fall off in July corn futures closed yesterday down to 423.75. And we try to follow some technical indicators to give us an idea of I guess where current price trends are relative to historic numbers and whether they're likely to continue or not. And here we have July 26 corn has a relative strength indices down to basically 31, which is 50 is neutral. If you get to 70 or 80, you're strongly bullish. Wasn't that about 2-3 weeks ago? We were pretty bullish, quite bullish for corn. Here we've fallen off. I don't doubt that part of that is the psychology of the market, that where if we get to, we have been getting in recent years too, through May, if there's no problem getting the crop in, which we really haven't had that so far this year, seems to be adequate moisture, no immediate drought on the horizon. If there are problems overseas, we're not really worried about them yet, i.e. particularly South America. So it, without anything happening, we get into the mode where we price the risk out of the market. And when July corn had been about just under 490 within the last couple of weeks, now down to 424. So the market is not pricing in any riskiness that would give us anything other than a large crop, low price situation once we get out into fall. And my own thought is it's probably premature to be that way, in that it's only June the 4th, the 5th, something like that. We have all of July, all of August to get through. For corn, we have pollination, tasseling pollination, all sorts of things happening. Is not pricing in any riskiness that would give us anything other than a large crop, low price situation once we get out into fall. And my own thought is it's probably premature to be that way, in that it's only June the 4th, the 5th, something like that. We have all of July, all of August.

corn develops. For soybeans, we also have, planting to still occur, and also all the key reproductive phases that happen for soybeans to happen in August. So here we've fallen off quite a bit and displaying an awful lot of volatility in the markets. So the market is driven by what it sees as key factors. At this time, no production risk and we still have the geopolitical issues coming in for both corn and for soybeans. You can broaden that to feed grains and oil seeds that have to be worked through. And so far, none of those have caused enough worry in the market to take us higher. It'll be interesting to see what happens in coming days. Will they maintain these low trends? Again, a really hard downward trend for corn, hard downward trend almost as extreme down to 34 RSI, relative strength indices, for soybeans. So both a strong downtrend, and we'll see. You know, so you could kind of categorize your thoughts as with along the lines of, here it's June 4th, what will it be on July 4th? What will it be on August 4th? Because we've got a lot of factors to work through by the time we get there. We might ultimately end up at these low prices for new crop futures, but I wouldn't just sign it in without acknowledging the riskiness and uncertainty we have to deal with before we get there. I should also mention for wheat futures, we talked before about how July wheat closed at $6.20. The downward trend for wheat is just as pronounced. It had been up to $7.50 about 2 weeks ago for the July 26th hard breadwinner wheat contract closed at $6.20 and a quarter for July here. Thought provoking for sure. And again, relative strength indices also heading downward, down to 34-35% for the wheat contract as well. In looking at underlying fundamentals for corn, and maybe it's corn and sorghum, maybe it's because of low prices, partly, pretty strong export weeks, really, for the week ending, for the last numbers we have for corn, for the week ending May the 28th. Had about 60, just under 68 million bushels shipped, and that's pretty much on pace, a little bit low, by about 1 million of what the USDA has projected. You know, it's record high, 3.3 billion bushels shipped, so that's still going along. Sorghum had a pretty good week, 7.2 million bushels shipped, and need a pace of about 5 to meet the USDA's projection, so that's helpful, no doubt. China is still quite involved in that. For soybeans, had a just under 21 million bushels shipped. We need about 18.5 beat the USDA's projection for this marketing year of 1.530 billion bushels. And that's with about 12 weeks left in the marketing year. So all these have been doing pretty well. Wheat doing decently. Here we had you're coming up to the end of those marketing years here on, well, the end of the marketing year has happened, and the final USDA numbers will come out next week, and that will, in terms of the USDA's weekly foreign ag service export numbers, and those will indicate that we'll have to have adjusted the wheat export numbers down a few million bushels, and that leads into the next what the market considers to be hard numbers, but they're still in flux. The next WASDE report, I believe that's on June the 11th. Here we're I guess we're in the time frame where as the market searches around for where to go, it takes in crop report numbers, it looks at USDA WASDE reports, NAS will be coming out with a new acreage report at the end of the market, end of the month, and I think that we'll probably see lower corn acres as one and a quarter million to about 1.5 million acres. Again, that the numbers that we had in that March report were pretty much thought to be low by most market observers. Again, the fertilizer issues coming into play, fertilizer cost issues, all impacting that. So you're probably going to see sometime in the next 30 days by the time we get the WASDE reports and the acreage report for in June, and then the early July WASDE report, you probably see some pretty significant shifts around in both the corn and the soybean balance sheets. And
what probably happens, have lower corn acres, so tighten up stock some. So that's going to be interesting to look at and what market impact that could have, especially if we don't get astoundingly high corn yields. And for soybeans,

0: Probably somewhat higher soybean acres. But again, the USDA's plugging in record high soybean yields as well, and at 53 bushels per acre national average. And that's certainly attainable, but not very often attainable. So we have a whole lot of production uncertainty, some hard adjustments that will be happening in acreage for major crops, and then seeing where we go with regard to the to exports and all sorts of geopolitical issues at hand as well.
1: As you noted, futures looking like they've fallen off a little bit. Do you see that happening anywhere else in the grain market?
0: Well, certainly cash markets and basis levels have pretty much moved in step, but not completely. It's noteworthy to me to look at what's happened to prices of for corn at ethanol plants in the last over the last 2 or 3 weeks. There was a time not that long ago when Illinois, Indiana had 40, 50 cents per bushel higher prices than we had it here in Kansas. And now, but the latest reports came out yesterday on June the 4th, the average corn price Illinois at the plants is $4.35, in Kansas $4.34.5, and that's a strong change from where we've been. Again, the Eastern Corn Belt production situation, at least as farmers and ethanol plant merchandisers look at their situations in their local regions, there's less worry at this point in the Eastern Corn Belt around ethanol plants in terms of securing supply, to the place where they've come down and are basically matching where we're at. So, early June, and basically almost all of a growing season in front of us. It does look like the futures here of late have taken the attitude that there's no production risks or minimal production risk to worry about. So we're dropping down sharply, and on the futures, it seems premature from a market observer's point of view, but particularly with all that can happen on the weather side. But really, it's we're kind of in the show me attitude. Yes, there's production risk out there, but the market are not inclined to still maintain much of that in their pricing structure until they actually start to see it.
1: Daniel, I appreciate you taking the time to join us today.
0: Thank you very much, Shelby.
1: That was K-State grain economist Daniel O'Brien. We're cutting to a short break now on Agriculture Today, but stick around because we have more for you up ahead.
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4: It'll be a pretty high year of insect pressure in soybeans this year just because we're having so much late planted soybeans.
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1: Thank you. You're tuned in to Agriculture Today, and we continue our show with reminders about Sericea lespediza from K-State Extension Rangeland Management Specialist Molly Reichenborn and K-State Extension Agronomist Tina Sullivan. Molly, Tina, thank you both so much for taking the time to join us today.
8: Thanks for having us, Shelby.
1: We commonly every year talk about Sericea lespediza, but Molly, can you share with us reminders about what is it?
8: So Sericea is an introduced noxious weed species that we have in Kansas. It's really primarily an issue in the eastern part of the state, but it is documented in the central part of the state and moving that direction. So it's kind of a, we call it like a shrubby looking plant. As it gets older, it gets kind of, it gets woody growth. It starts kind of as a single stem. And it gets branchier and woodier as it gets older. It has something called trifoliate leaves, which means if you pick a leaf, you'll see three leaflets spread that make the entire part of the leaf, which is pretty distinct. However, there's some native species that look kind of similar. They're in the same genus as Sericea. So one of the things I always like to mention when we talk about Sericea is to hold the leaves up to the light. If you look at the leaf veins, you'll see they're parallel to each other versus if you're looking at a native lespediza species. So if you're not sure, that's always a good way to tell them apart. As Sericea gets older, it gets pretty distinct. But if you have like a new population or a new plant coming up, it can be kind of hard to tell.
1: Why is this a problem?
8: The reason that we're so concerned about it is because it displaces native species that we're concerned with or other species that we're cultivating for production. In tame pasture stands as well. So they're crowding out other species that we want to have on the landscape. And the downside is it's not really readily eaten by cattle. It actually has a decently high crude protein content, but it also has, especially as it ages, it gets a high percentage of a secondary compound, you know, it's condensed tannins. It makes the taste really bitter. Cattle can't really process this very well. So even though it has a decently high crude protein, they don't graze it readily because of the secondary compounds that are in the Sericea plant. Small ruminant grazers will graze them, though. I won't get too ahead of myself, but mostly it's a problem because it's crowding out forage species that we want. And especially since most folks are running cattle in Kansas, if cattle won't readily eat it, it creates this kind of feedback loop where you have a plant that does really well. It's not having much grazing pressure on it, especially if you're just running cattle. And so it kind of creates this feedback loop that makes it more and more abundant on the landscape.
1: Is it commonly found in livestock pastures then?
8: Yeah, it's not uncommon. Unfortunately, which is a really common problem we have with noxious weeds that are introduced. It was really brought in not for a forage species, but was repurposed for that later on, thinking that it would be a good forage species because it does have a high crude protein content, but at the time didn't realize that the condensed tannins were such a problem. So it was actually intentionally put into range seed, including CRP programs. So folks were encouraged initially to include it in seed mixes, and then it got established. It really did very well and wasn't being grazed, and now we have the problem that we have now.
1: Thinking about control for this then, what is one option producers or people might just want to consider?
9: When it comes to management options for Sericea lespediza, we have a number of options, and some of these options actually need to be used in tandem together, you know, more than one option, trying to control those populations. And as it is a noxious weed in the state, we must control it. This is not a just let it be. This is a we need to control it, especially when we think about livestock production. If the cattle are not grazing it, we're just going to continue to let it grow and grow and take over a pasture or a field if we're not managing it. So combinations of prescribed burning, grazing, mowing, and or herbicide applications are really what's used for this long-term management of Sericea. If you have Sericea just kind of coming into a field, you might not need all the options or, you know, go in with a quote nuclear method. But if you have kind of a long-standing population, it's going to take not just, you know, one of these options, it's probably a combination of these options and potentially annual, you know, treatment, not just a every couple year kind of treatment.
1: What are the herbicide options?
9: So some of our most effective herbicides for treating Sericea lespediza when it's in its vegetative mode, so before it's tried to flower, are going to be like Remedy or Pasture Guard, HL. When we do broadcast applications of Remedy Ultra at 1 to 2 pints per acre and then Pasture Guard HL at 0.5 to 1.5 pints per acre, sprayed at 10 to 20 gallons per acre, it will help with that control. So it is a kind of a herbicide option where we need to use more volume in an area for more coverage. There are a couple other options like Surmount, but Surmount is a restricted use herbicide, so just kind of be mindful of that one. Even though as restricted, we can also use it for some other hard to control weeds like roughleaf dogwood or blackberries.
1: You mentioned needing to use control options in tandem. And so another option, prescribed burning. And how might a producer use this within their system?
8: So prescribed burning can be effective for management in a lot of different ways. And it can be with Sericea too. But the caveat is, so Sericea is a hard-seeded species. And it's also the seed production is also a big problem with Sericea, why it is such a problem, because it produces a lot of seed. A lot of seed once it gets mature, and those seeds tend to last in the seed bank for a very long time, maybe decades. So even if you treat above ground, you're going to have that seed bank persist for a really long time, which makes it, again, one of the reasons it makes it so difficult. So I should caveat by saying this, if fire is hot enough for long enough, fire can actually kill Sericea seed. The problem is prescribed fire is not hot enough and not for long enough. So in fact, it has this kind of counterintuitive effect where it scarifies the seed. I mean, it damages the seed coating, and that actually can stimulate germination. And that's what we see with Sericea. So this is especially true, like say in the spring, this is during a time where we think that fire itself would damage like established adult plants that are above ground. You can have a huge flush from the seed bank after you do a fire. The upside is if you apply herbicide right after that, maybe say about 6 weeks, so they're actively growing, which is generally a good time when we want to apply herbicide. You can actually basically get a flush out of the seed bank, so get that seed out of that seed bank that's going to continue haunting your property and basically kill those plants. So that's the upside. So if you combine prescribed fire with herbicide, it can actually be effective. Just don't do only that. And that's true because folks have asked me about, like, say, light summer burns and fall burns to try to target Sericea when it's a more vulnerable time, basically when we expect that the carbohydrate reserves are at their lowest around flowering. So you can do that. But again, I would say follow up, like if there's enough time and you see growth after that burn, even later on in the season where you see new germination and growth, go ahead and hit it again about 6 weeks after the fact. If your burn is late enough where you're not seeing a whole lot of growth before we go into dormancy, then still make sure that you follow up with herbicide either that spring or the following fall. So like if it's in the spring where you have, say, really active new growth, using something like Remedy or Pasture Guard, like Tina mentioned. But once you get past, say, when you're getting to the point of flowering, later growth stages going into the summer and fall, then you switch usually to something that has a longer residual time like Escort.
1: Molly, what about mowing for control?
8: So mowing can be something that you can do primarily to like avoid seed set. So I say you don't get a chance to apply herbicide, or you don't have the option, or some other control method that you don't have in your toolkit. And something like say if you're dealing with a relatively small acreage, you're just like, I can mow this, you can. And this is especially helpful if, say, you're getting towards the end of the season, like Sericea is flowering, and you want to avoid having seed set and adding more seeds to the seed bank, you can mow. That's also something you can do with prescribed burning to do the same goal, which is to avoid that seed set later on in the season. The one caveat I would say with mowing is if you cut down these plants, they will then tend to grow low to the ground, which in itself is not a problem. But then those individuals get harder to find in following years. So if you have, like, you have grasses that are growing up around it that are taller than that, just keep in mind that it will be harder to find them and probably also to treat them because you're going to have more tall foliage around it. So it is an option. Just make sure you keep that in mind.
1: How long can it truly take to get this under control in a pasture?
8: Years, if ever. I wish I had a different answer for you, but I'm sure if you don't have Sericea on your property and you've asked anyone who's had it on their property or managed it on their property, they probably would tell you never, or I will like continue battling this plant until the next person takes over the property, frankly. That being said, though, we do have tools in our toolkit to be really effective in reducing Sericea. And I think historically we've kind of just assumed that we'll apply herbicide every few years and that'll be sufficient. I don't really think that's true anymore. We really need to have, kind of like Tina mentioned, is to think about this every year. If you have the means to do something, even if it's herbicide application or doing like a late season burn or doing go grazing, something like that to knock the plant back, it may not kill them, but at least knock them back, continually pull off their reserves and do something to set them back every year, every other year. I think that's the only real approach that you have a chance of significantly reducing this. Or monitoring your property and catching populations early before they become a huge problem. Again, as I think anyone who has dealt with a species will tell you, if you can catch it early, which is hard and rare, you'll do yourself a huge favor in time and cost in trying to manage this.
1: Molly, Tina, I appreciate both taking the time to join us today.
8: Thanks, Shelby.
9: Thanks, Shelby.
1: That was K-State Rangeland Management Specialist Molly Reichenborn and K-State Extension Agronomist Tina Sullivan. In today's show notes on agtoday.net, I will link an article that has more information on this topic. We're cutting to a short break now, but we'll be right back.

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1: It's time for Look at Your Markets here on KFRM. In the grain markets for corn, July is down 4 at 420 and a half. September's down 3 and a quarter at 429 and a half. And December is down 3 at 448 and 3 quarters. For the Kansas City wheat, July is down 2 and a half at 617 and 3 quarters. September's down 3 at 629. And December's down 3 and 3 quarters at 644 and 3 quarters. For the Chicago wheat, July is down 3 quarters at 581. September is down 3 quarters at 594 and a half. And December is down 3 quarters at 612 and 3 quarters. In the soybeans, July is down 2 at 1127 and 3 quarters. August is down 1 and a half at 1131. And November is steady at 1141 and a quarter. For the soybean meal, July is down 270 at 311, August is down 210 at 309.60, and September is down 210 at 308.40. For the soybean oil, July is down 48 at 75.81, August is down 44 at 74.71, and September is down 39 at 73.68. In the cotton futures, July is down 16 at 74.70, October is down 37 at 76.46, and December is down 28 at 78.21. In the livestock futures, for live cattle, June is up 180 at 152 now at 250.70, August is up 197 at 243.55, and October is up 275 at 236.55. For the feeder cattle, August is up 252 at 355.90. September is up 275 at 352.82. And October is up 265 at 349.30. For the lean hogs, June is down 100 at 94.30. July is down 272 at 98.90. And August is down 187 at 97.40. In the oil futures, West Texas crude is down 169 at 91.35. Gasoline is up 3 cents at 306. And heating oil is down 3 cents at 364. And that's been a look at your markets here on KFRM. Coming up next, we've got the weather forecast and last segment of Agriculture Today. And shortly, we'll have some more information from David Shim with FSA Farm Chat.
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1: This is Steve Nofsinger, and it's time for a look at your weather forecast here on KFRM. For Nebraska today, there will be areas of fog possible early, otherwise it'll become partly cloudy. Highs will be in the 80s to low 90s with south winds at 5 to 15 miles per hour and turn to the north-northeast in the central and western part of the state. For tonight, it'll be partly cloudy with a chance for scattered showers and storms, mainly in the east. Lows will be in the 50s to low 60s with winds turning to the east at 5 to 10 miles per hour. For Saturday, there will be a mix of sun and clouds with highs near 90 in the east and mid to upper 90s further west in the state. South to southeast winds will increase to 10 to 20 miles per hour. For Saturday night, it'll be partly to mostly cloudy with lows in the low to mid 60s. South winds will be at 10 to 15 miles per hour. For Oklahoma today, it'll be partly cloudy with a slight chance of a late day shower or storm. Highs will be in the upper 80s in the east and lower 90s elsewhere. South winds will be at 10 to 15 miles per hour. For tonight, it'll be partly to mostly cloudy with a slight chance of an isolated shower or storm in the evening. Lows will be in the upper 50s to mid 60s in the Panhandle, with low 70s further east in the state. South winds will be at 10 to 15 miles per hour. For Saturday, it'll be mostly cloudy with a chance for scattered showers and storms, and some partial sun will be present in the Panhandle. Highs will be in the mid-80s with south to southeast winds at 10 to 15 miles per hour. For Saturday night, it'll be partly to mostly cloudy with scattered showers and storms likely east of the Panhandle. Lows will be in the upper 50s to low 60s in the Panhandle and mid to upper 60s further east in the state. South to southeast winds will be at 5 to 15 miles per hour. For Kansas today, it'll be mostly sunny in the west, with partial sun further east in the state, and a slight chance of an isolated storm later on. Highs will be in the upper 80s to near 90 in the east, with low to mid 90s for central and western Kansas. South winds will be at 10 to 15 miles per hour and turn to the north in the northwestern part of the state. For tonight, it'll be partly cloudy with a chance for widely scattered showers and storms. Lows will range from the upper 50s to near 60 in the west and low 70s further east in the state. South winds will be at 10 to 15 miles per hour. For Saturday, there will be a mix of sun and clouds in the west with increasing cloud cover in the south and east and a slight chance for showers and storms in the south and east. Highs will be in the low to mid 90s in the northwest, with mid to upper 80s in the eastern part of the state. South winds will be at 5 to 15 miles per hour in eastern Kansas, and increase to 15 to 20 miles per hour in the western part of the state. For Saturday night, it'll be partly to mostly cloudy, with scattered showers and storms in central and eastern Kansas. Lows will be in the upper 50s to around 60 in the west, with mid to upper 60s further east in the state. South winds will be at 5 to 15 miles per hour in eastern Kansas and 10 to 20 miles per hour in western Kansas. And that's been a look at your weather forecast here on KFRM, the voice of the plains.
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4: 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Chip, thanks for joining us today.
5: Yeah, thanks for having me.
4: Chip, what impressive rainfalls have we seen in this past week?
5: I'll tell you what, when we look at some areas of the state, especially the southwest to north central, when they've received about a quarter of their annual rainfall in about a 7-day period, it's a lot of much needed rain for folks, and really, really glad that it worked out that way. You know, when we look at the actual amounts, they vary greatly. It's that time of the year where it just depends on where you're at. But for the last 7 days, you know, we're recording this on Thursday, so you got to keep in mind it didn't include Thursday into Friday. Anywhere from 3 to 4 inches across most of Flint Hills and across north central Kansas, upwards of almost 6 inches of rain, localized 7 inches of rain over the last 7 days. We get down into south central and southwest Kansas, looking at anywhere from 2 to 3 inches of rain, and far southwest, about 1 inch to 2 inches. And really, it's probably easier to talk about the folks that didn't get as much. Along the Colorado border around Tribune, they only got about 3/4 of an inch. There's another little area, and an area I'm watching with interest in southeast Kansas, you know, Cherokee County and Labette County. Those areas didn't quite get as much rainfall, only about 3/10 of an inch in those areas. And when we think about average precipitation for the time of year, Southeast should be getting the most with about an average of weekly average of about 1.7 inches. Whereas you get further west, they average a lot less. But when we look at in terms of the drought monitor, we really needed rainfall in the west. We had some pretty drastic improvements in the drought monitor this week with just we cut down the extreme drought from about 13% of the state down to about 4%. It included improvements in central Kansas and southwest and northwest Kansas. We shrunk down the abnormally dry. We're down to about 65% of the state now with abnormally dry conditions or worse. So definitely drought improvements. You know, when we look at the crops, warm season crops that are in the ground, I know some folks are still putting some warm season crops in the ground. They won't be doing that for a little bit. And I know some other folks are trying to get wheat harvest done, you know, or terminate their wheat because of the recent dry conditions. And unfortunately, muddy conditions are a result of all this widespread rainfall.
4: As we look ahead, what can we be expecting when it comes to temperatures and potentially some more precipitation?
5: Yeah, well, first you got to think about the input of this precipitation. It had a lot of soil moisture, and so we've got just a lot of ambient moisture in the air that's going to lead to really high humidity. So when we see temperatures just bumping into the mid to upper 80s this week, it is muggy and gnarly. As you get into next week, temperatures are expected to increase even further. We're going to see temperatures getting into the mid, maybe even upper 90s in places. And so with that much ambient moisture and humidity, it's going to be really, really hot. We talked about this last week a little bit. Definitely time for producers to think about being proactive with livestock and people too. We're not quite adjusted to it, this high of temperatures and humidity. So that's going to be an issue next week. Precipitation chances, we're going to see them continue for central and eastern Kansas. Definitely a little bit of an eastward shift in precipitation as you go into next week, maybe not as much in the west. This finally start to dry out a little bit. Will really be interesting to see how the long-term forecast evolves. Right now, it's saying another basically shot of moisture is going to get pushed south into Texas and then back up north along the Rocky Mountains and then eastward again into the plains by potentially next weekend, which is very similar pattern to what we've seen here over the course of the last week or so. So honestly, we're going to have a brief drier period. I think moisture is going to be more prevalent than not as we go into mid to late June. But then I think by the time we start getting late June into early July, I think things will start to dry out and we're going to start to deal with a lot more summer heat, at least briefly, probably before we get wet again by late summer, early fall. So I think overall the drought conversation, especially for western central Kansas, has definitely decreased and is drastically improved and will continue to improve. Whereas we need to shift our focus more towards eastern Kansas, far southeast, where we could definitely see some drier conditions start to evolve as you go through the month of June.
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4: That was K-State meteorologist Chip Redmond. That's all we have for you this week on Agriculture Today, but we'll be back with more for you on Monday.
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6: Hi, this is Kyle Bauer visiting today with Kevin Mortimer. He's general manager of the Solomon location for Canaquip. Kevin, the harvest this year has slowed down, but you guys have not.
7: We have not. Mother Nature had her hand in it this year. We were geared up to look at possibly maybe a late May, first part of June start, but looks like it's going to be extended here a few days. We are pretty busy still in the shop right now. Kind of wanted to take this time today to introduce our new service manager for the Solomon location, Mike Stapleton.
6: Mike, you're new to the Solomon location, but not new to Canaquip.
8: No, I've been in the farm industry. I grew up on the farm and back in 2005 went into the service industry for Case dealerships. And I have been working in that area since for a couple different companies.
6: So why is it that you decided to move to Solomon, Kansas?
8: Well, my wife and I had the opportunity to move back closer to some family that live in the Kansas City area, and we want to be part of our family and grandkids' activities and you know, try to stay close with them and be part of their lives a little more than we were able to when we were 6 hours away.
6: So this is a different part of Kansas. Things are a little different, but you have a huge shop here, and you have a fleet of trucks.
8: We do have a fleet of service trucks that we can send one of our experienced technicians out, take care of any needs that the customers may have during this harvest or any time throughout the year.
6: Can-Equip also has a great service with being able to get a hold of them day or night. Can you talk about that?
8: If you would call the local store location, the general number after hours, you'll be prompted for service or parts. And if you hit that prompt, service will come to me. And if I don't answer right away, I will call you right back.
6: Now, I'm surprised that even though that's a landline, you can text it as well.
8: Yes, you can. I mean, you can take that phone number, just test it just like you would any other cell phone. Write down some of your needs. What's wonderful about that program is you can actually send us pictures of what you're talking about and help both the service department and the parts department identify, maybe make things a little more clear exactly what you're talking about.
6: Thank you, Mike. That is the service manager at this location at Solomon. I'm going to go back to Kevin. Kevin, there is, well, first of all, do you have a good supply of used machines available yet?
7: We do have a wide variety of select pre-owned equipment. Some of these will actually qualify for 0% interest for 12 months. Reach out to one of our sales professionals for details, and we can get you taken care of.
6: And some of those are new and some are used. It's also the time of year that you can get the best savings if you're ordering for next season.
7: Correct. We have a lot of programs just starting for pre-order for new equipment. That's ongoing throughout the course of the year on the different product lines. We are very easily accessible. We have a staff, both parts, service, sales, that has been around for a long time and should make your experience with us a positive one during harvest.
6: That is Kevin Mortimer. He's general manager of the Solomon location for Can-Equip. This is Kyle Bauer reporting.
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1: This is Steve Knopfinger reporting for KFRM on FSA Farm Chat. Today I'm talking with David Shim. He's the State Executive Director for Kansas FSA Offices. Today he's going to provide some additional announcements about ARC PLC with some updates on base acres for landowners. He'll talk briefly about the acreage reporting, and he's also going to talk about the Working Families Tax Cut Act. David, I heard you've got an additional announcement on the ARC PLC.
11: Yes, Steve. So, you know, it's the ARC and PLC payments. One of the new things that was given out there, and I know we've mentioned and talked about it before, Steve, that was passed underneath the One Big Beautiful Bill Act, and actually now, as it's known, is the Working Families Tax Cuts Act. But it was the addition of the 30 million base acres that is a part of the ARC PLC base acres for those payment calculations there that producers will see here in October of this year there. So that 30 million acres was provided by Congress for across the nation there, and we've been doing that there, doing a history dig into those years to determine what possible base acres producers, landowners across the state could add to those base acres, Steve. Kansas currently, Steve, has 21 million base acres with various different crops there, and this is actually the first time since 2002, you know, obviously well over 20 years, that producers and landowners out there will be able to add additional base acres there. So June 1st, and most of our landowners out there should have gotten an email was sent out to all of our landowners whether or not they wanted to opt in or opt out of those additional base acres on their operation there. Again, anybody that's interested definitely can go into the county office and ask any questions and be able to look at what those are there. But a neat really thing they can do as well, Steve, is there's a link there on that email that they can follow through to go to the website, and then using that login.gov, they can actually access their farm and look at what the additional base acres or what their base acres could possibly look at there. That website, for anybody that wants that direct link to that website, it is fsa.usda.gov/arc-plc. And again, if they follow that website, it'll take them right there to where their own acres are. They'll just need a login account. And if they have questions on that, just talk to their local office.
1: And I understand you've got some an update on the acreage reporting.
11: Yep, just want to definitely remind everybody that July 15th is the deadline for acreage reporting for all spring-seeded crops out there. And I know a lot of our producers have wrapped up or are trying to wrap up. The great thing, Steve, is we've gotten a fair amount of rain across the state. I was talking to some producers in southwest Kansas as well as northwest Kansas, and even in those locations have gotten some good rain. So, you know, we can always definitely use more rain, but that rain may have delayed them and maybe even possibly delayed a little bit of wheat harvest. I've heard that we've maybe even started wheat harvest, but I think all of our producers across the state very much enjoy that rain coming in, can definitely use it there. But just want to definitely encourage them not to forget about that July 15th date, and when they do have those spring crops planted, get into that county office. And a great time also to ask the county office about what their base acres look like, and so can hit a couple of two birds with one stone there, so to say.
1: And David, I was wondering if you could tell our folks about the Working Families Tax Cut Act.
11: Yeah, absolutely, Steve. So that's a little bit of what the rebranded name is. I know for many people out there that have heard of the One Big Beautiful Bill Act, or OBA, as many times it's referred to people, that's actually now called the Working Families Tax Cut Act there. And there has been a lot of provisions within it that have helped to address some issues that have been with our producers out there trying to take care of that. That's part of where this base acre allocation comes in from, was based upon that bill, as well as reference prices for crops for producers. That's also one thing that has, just that the administrator just recently announced, is that pass-through entity structure that I know for some of our producers out there, they have been wondering on and have been aware of it, that it was within that act. What do I mean by that? Well, simply, Steve, it's the aspect that joint ventures and general partnerships that producers and landowners had out there were treated one way previously, and with Sub S and LLCs, they were treated a little bit different way when it comes to payment eligibility and payment limitations. And with this update now, we are actually treating all those the same now. So if anybody has any questions on that, and maybe their possible current structure of their farm is some type of LLC or a S corporation or even a joint venture or general partnership, talk to our local office. Some new forms probably for them to fill out here. But that's part of helping to enact that Working Families Tax Cut Act that FSA and USDA is quickly doing.
1: That was David Shim. He's the State Executive Director for Kansas FSA Offices. He talked about some announcements regarding ARC PLC and updates on base acres. He also talked briefly about acreage reporting, and he talked about the Working Families Tax Cut Act. This is Steve Knopfinger reporting for KFRM on FSA Farm Chat.
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1: It's time for a look at your markets here on KFRM. In the grain markets for corn, July is down 6 1/4 at 418 1/4. For September, it's down 5 1/4 at 427 1/2. And December is down 5 at 446 3/4. In the Kansas City wheat, July is down 3 1/2 at 616 3/4. September is down 4 at 628. And December's down 5 4 3/4 at 643 3/4. For the Chicago wheat, July is down 3/4 at 581. September's down 1 1/2 at 593 3/4. And December's down 3/4 at 612 3/4. For the soybeans, July is down 3 1/4 at 1126. August is down 3 at 1129 1/2. And November's down 2 1/2 at 1139. For the soybean meal, July is down 340 at 310.30. August is down 3 at 308.70. And September is down 290 at 307.60. For the soybean oil, July is down 90 at 75.40. August is down 86 at 74.29. And September is down 80 at 73.27. In the cotton futures, July is down 44 at 74.44. October is down 37 at 76.46. And December is down 36 at 78.13. In the livestock futures for live cattle, June is up 162 at 250.80. August is up 167 at 243.20. And October is up 235 at 236.15. For the feeder cattle, August is up 240 at 355.77. September is up 227 at 352.35. And October is up $2 at 348.55. For the lean hogs, June is down 97 at 94.32. July is down 245 at 99.15. And August is down 165 at 97.60. In the oil futures, West Texas crude is down 234 at 90.70. Gasoline is up 2 cents at 306. And heating oil is down 6 cents at 361. And that's been a look at your markets here on KFRM. Coming up next, we've got livestock lines, and shortly we'll have morning market analysis with Pinion.
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1: This is Steve Knopfinger with Livestock Lines, and I'm with Ron Graber. He is a watershed specialist in central Kansas with Kansas State Research and Extension based out of Hutchinson, Kansas. Today, Ron will talk about environmental considerations for composting livestock mortalities, which is also the subject of his recent co-authored Extension publication. Ron, what are some of the considerations in composting livestock mortalities?
17: Well, thank you for the opportunity to take a few minutes and discuss something that, you know, most of us really don't want to talk about. You know, if we're in the livestock industry, we really hope and we try real hard to not have any mortalities, but we also realize that that's part of the deal, and it is going to happen if we, you know, if we have animals and we have them long enough, it happens occasionally. And so, you know, what do we do with those animals once they do die, you know? And so there really are several options depending on, you know, kind of what the size of your operation is and what species and, you know, maybe where you're located as well. And for years, we depended on renderers and we called them, and you know, as time has gone on, there are less and less of them, and depending on where you're located in the state, it may not be an option at all. You know, if you're a cow-calf person, once those animals reach that 30 months of age, they won't pick them up. So for some, and that really has become an option that's not an option for very many people. You know, if you're kind of in the right situation, then burying those may be an option as well, digging a hole and just putting them in and covering them up. But that doesn't always work, you know, to have to go out and dig holes and bury them, and maybe we don't have the equipment or whatever. And so the third option, or the other one that's really available to most people, depending on your operation and, you know, wherever you're at, it really kind of fits for most people, is composting. And we're seeing a lot more interest in the composting route. And for some people, it's the only option. If you know, for instance, if you happen to be over a sensitive groundwater area, it's pretty much the only option for dealing with those mortalities. And it really is it's a good option and something that more and more livestock operators, whether you're, you know, cattle or swine, whatever the case might be, it's the option that, you know, a lot more people are choosing.
1: What are some of the advantages and disadvantages of composting, especially in light of where we are with livestock diseases and rendering services today?
17: Yeah, you know, so if we go that composting route again, you know, we have to kind of pay attention to our site. I mean, it's not, you know, we can't just do it anywhere. And, you know, and one of the things that I tell people is, you know, be a good neighbor, so we don't want to locate it out by the road and that sort of thing. You know, don't put it right there where everybody's going to see it, but put it back, you know, and pay attention to where your streams or, you know, if you've got some drainages, we need to be away from those and, you know, select a good site where we can, you know, if there is anything running off of that, we can, you know, we can buffer that with a vegetative filter. And in some cases, we may need, you know, somewhat of a pad underneath it, and that can be concrete or just compacted clay. Again, kind of dependent on what your groundwater situation's like. But putting it back there, and if we do the, you know, if we do the composting properly and set it up properly, it really is a very environmentally friendly option, in that there'll be pretty much no risk of air or water pollution, either one. It's something that you know, pretty much anybody can do, because especially in the cattle industry, we usually have hay around, old hay around ring feeders and stuff, and you know, we need a carbon source, and so we can use that to encase those mortalities in, and so they're covered up, and so we don't have flies. Again, if the composting process is done properly, so that we have some moisture, have the right, that high carbon mixture, and that compost pile will heat up, and within a few days, it'll be up somewhere between 130 and 140 or 50 degrees, and if it stays at that temperature for about 3 days or a little more, it pretty much kills any of those diseases that we see. And so it really, from a disease killing standpoint, it's very good. You know, very little odor, no flies, so it just is a really good option in a lot of situations.
1: Where can cattle producers go for more information?
17: Yeah, so there's a couple of places, and as you mentioned, we've just written a new publication, Dr. Joel DeRuscia, K-State, and myself, and it's titled Environmental Considerations for Composting Livestock Mortalities. That's available at our K-State Extension bookstore, or if you go to our K-Care website, it's listed there as well as some other resources, so that would be kcare.kstate.edu, and certainly my contact information as well as some of our other team members would be there, and the publication's listed there so you could download it or read it. You know, and I think the other thing to keep in mind is mortality composting sites are regulated by Kansas Department of Health and Environment, and so, you know, if you're going to do it, certainly contact us and contact your local district KDHE office, and they would have some information as well.
1: Thank you, Ron, for sharing this with us today. This is Steve Knopfinger with Livestock Lines. Have a good one.

0: It's time for Look at Your Markets here with Aaron Summer Opinion. Aaron, how are the markets doing today?
1: Good morning and happy Friday. Grains are mixed to lower, but not quite as vigorously as they have been in the last couple of days. Iran formally tied any hopes for a peace deal to Israel's withdrawal from Lebanon and stoppage of strikes on Hezbollah that reduces the odds of seeing a peace deal with Iran anytime soon. Israel is not about to stop defending itself from the constant attacks by Hezbollah, which is an Iranian-backed force occupying Lebanon. Iran hopes that it can leverage President Trump's desire for peace to get Israel to give in on Hezbollah, but I don't think that's going to happen unless, just for a short period of time, to appease President Trump. Israel's survival depends on its ability to defend itself. The U.S. economy created 172,000 jobs in May, which is essentially twice what analysts expected of 85,000 job creations. Furthermore, April jobs creations was revised up by 64,000 to 179,000, while March was revised up by 29,000 to 214,000. That's a total of 93,000 jobs added in March and April than were first reported for those months. The unemployment rate remained unchanged at a historically low 4.3%, with the labor participation rate unchanged at 61.8%. Average hourly earnings were up 0.3% on the month and 3.4% on the year. Both were matching expectations. Over in corn's a little still lower as the funds are liquidating their longs because selling creates more selling. Yesterday, the funds sold an estimated 35,000 contracts on top of the 46,000 contracts in the first half of the week. The net long position is now estimated at under 125,000 contracts, down from 205,000 contracts last week. Cooperative weather continues to put pressure on the market as things seem to be going well and the growing season is off to a good start in the majority of the corn growing areas. Yesterday's drought monitor showed dryness expanding in Iowa, Minnesota, Wisconsin, and northern Illinois, but forecasts show a good chance of rain in these areas next week, so the dryness will likely be snuffed out pretty quick. Argentina's harvest is now around 40% complete, but rains are expected over the next 10 days in the Pampas region that will slow harvest pace. Dryness across Central Europe is expected to return, and French conditions dropped another 4% in the good to excellent category. For now, corn seems to have found some support, but as long as weather continues to be ideal and hearing nothing but crickets about China buying U.S. corn, I would guess that corn's going to have a hard time making major rebound unless something else comes in to affect the market. Soybeans took it on the chin yesterday with heavy selling by the funds. It's estimated that they sold 26,000 contracts of beans, 17,000 contracts of meal, and 14,000 contracts of oil. Good weather is keeping pressure on and keeping the bulls from being able to turn this thing around. Lately, every time dryness pops up in major bean growing areas, hard time making major rebound unless something else comes in to affect the market. Soybeans took it on the chin yesterday with heavy selling by the funds. It's estimated that they sold 26,000 contracts of beans, 17,000 contracts of meal, and 14,000 contracts of oil. Good weather is keeping pressure on and keeping the bulls from being able to turn this thing around.

0: market. Weekly export sales for meal came in lower as Argentina is becoming more competitive and cutting into U.S. shipments. Bean harvest in Argentina is 92% complete, so their supply is nearing its peak. Wheat started out this morning mixed and is holding mostly lower through the mid-morning. Funds have been heavy sellers, and his estimated managed money position is now sitting near 50,000 contracts short. The Plains have seen some much-needed rains and drought conditions improve 2% in wheat-growing areas to 76% versus 12% last year. Argentina is now a third of the way complete with harvest, and Russia's state railway operator said that wheat exports from July of last year through May of this year are up 10% from the previous season. French soft red wheat conditions were unchanged this week at 76%, but Durham conditions fell 6%. There was some bullish news around the market as the UNFAO reports global wheat output is expected to be down 3.8% year over year, and the UN Trade Secretary says fertilizer supplies in Africa are anticipated to drop 10% and may lead to a 25% decline in the production output. Also, Ukraine hit 5 Russian ships and occupied ports that were part of the stolen grain fleet. Significant chart damage has occurred over the last 2 weeks, but the market may need to see a period of consolidation before gathering momentum for a bounce. Over in the cattle, screwworm dominated the market headlines yesterday after an initial sharp opening sell-off in the cattle market, but the market then aggressively turned higher with feeders closing limit up. Just as a reminder, they did find a case of screwworm in a calf in Texas, and so that is confirmed. Expanded limits are in place in feeders today of $16. Not surprisingly, last night, Ag Secretary Rollins said the U.S. border will remain closed to Mexican cattle imports until further notice. There are 12 different products available for screwworm treatment, and the FDA is also working on a medicated feed. The market reacted bullishly to the screwworm news yesterday, as it could result in restrictions on cattle movement, slower herd rebuilding, and increasing the cost for treatment in for ranchers. Additional cash trade was developed yesterday in the north at 255 to 258, and in the south at 254 to 256, and the five-day weighted average for the week stands at 256.38. Slightly lower than the end of last week at 256.78. The USDA estimated cattle slaughter came at 108,000 head on Thursday, bringing the total for the week so far to 428,000 head. The USDA box beef cutout was down 197 at mid-session on Thursday and closed 320 lower at 392.66. This was up from 392.32 the previous week. Looking over at the current markets, July corn is down 7 at 417 and a half. The September down 6 at 426 and 3/4. The December down 5.5 at 446 and a quarter. July soybeans are down 7 at 1122 and a quarter. The August down 6.25 at 1126 and a quarter. The September down 5.5 at 1121 and 3/4. And the November down 5.5 at 1136. July KC wheat's down 5.75 at 614.5. The September down 6.25 at 625.75, and the December down 7 at 641.5. July Chicago is down 2.25 at 579.5. The September down 2.75 at 592.5, and the December down 2.5 at 611. Lower in the livestock. August live cattle are up 157.5 at 243.10. The October up 232.5 at 236.12.5. And the December up 247.5 at 235.25. August feeder cattle up 207.5 at 355.45. The September up 220 at 352.27.5. The October up 190 at 348.37.5. And then November up 167.5 at 344.97.5. And those are your markets.
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0: Thanks, Aaron. Have a good one.
1: Have a great weekend.
0: Oops, that's just... Coming up next, we'll have Town Hall News and some Oklahoma news, the weather forecast, and shortly we'll hear from Managing for Profit.
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3: Hi, this is Kyle Bauer. I get to visit today with Scott DeWerf. He is the general manager of the Great Bend location for Can-Equip. Scott, harvest has slowed down just a bit. How has planting been going on in your area?
4: Oh, the planter's been going pretty good. The guys have been waiting for rains, and I think they finally seen some positive forecasts. So they got I think everybody's pretty well got their corn in the ground, and the beans are probably in the ground, and we've had some really nice timely rains now, so we can just keep it up.
3: You know, a lot of times during planting season, the need for after-hours contact with your personnel are just as high as during harvest. Can we talk about the easiest way for people to reach your people after hours?
4: Sure. There's several ways, Kyle, that they can actually now text our location main phone number. They can find that on our website. But they can text that main phone number, and it will go to multiple people instead of just trying to get a hold of one employee's mobile number that they usually try to call. But this way we have resources that there's several of us that all get that message. We make sure we help them get assisted as quick as possible. If they need just during our normal hours, just call. If after hours, they'll get a recording after hours if they call in, and they'll just push one for parts and two for service, and it'll get your person faster that way.
3: You know, that's the nice thing about doing it that way rather than call a person's cell phone, because they may not be on call that day. Someone else is.
4: That's correct. Or they may be on the phone with another customer for, that's having issues, and it's just a quicker way to somebody else to reach back out to them, and we get back to them as quick as we can that way.
3: You're still on extended hours then during planting and harvest?
4: Yes, we run extended hours, and then we do the after hours numbers posted on our doors and on our websites. And then, like I said, if they just call the store and push one for parts or two for service, we're here or we'll answer within probably less than 10 minutes usually.
3: Now, do you have a selection of pre-owned combines and headers?
4: We do. We have a good selection of pre-owned combines, and we've got several headers. We're also running some zero interest for 12 months on some variety pre-owned equipment also. If anybody be interested in that, they can reach out to our local sales team for more details on those.
3: I understand that Case is helping out on interest on some of those, and they also have deals on some new equipment.
4: They do, yeah, and we've got some really good discounts on some units that we've got on hand. And then starting today, we've got our early order discounts on all the new Case IH products during the month of June.
3: And so that might be a planter that you're going to want next spring. Now's the time to get the best price.
4: It is. 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
3: Well, we appreciate it, Scott. 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
3: That is Scott DeWerf. He is the manager at the Great Bend location for CanEquip. This is Kyle Bauer reporting.
5: Breaking news this hour from Town Hall. I'm Ken Lorman in Washington. Employers added 172,000 jobs last month as the U.S. jobs market shows resilience and strength despite the ongoing Iran war.
6: The Labor Department reported Friday that job growth was down slightly last month from a revised 179,000 in April. The unemployment rate stayed at a low 4.3%. The job market has been recovering this year from a miserable 2025, so far shrugging off higher energy prices and increased economic uncertainty since the United States and Israel attacked Iran in late February. Hiring bounced back this year from a miserable 2025 as well, showing unexpected strength in the face of economic uncertainty and painful high energy prices caused by the Iran war. Bernie Bennett in Washington.
5: The Senate has passed legislation to fund President Trump's immigration agencies, overcoming weeks of Democratic delays and controversy over an unrelated nearly $1.8 billion settlement fund. Meanwhile, Mr. Trump has clarified his acting intelligence pick, Bill Pulte, isn't a permanent choice following pushback over his lack of security experience. American Airlines is temporarily suspending some of its routes this summer.
7: It's because steep jet fuel costs continue to strain carriers' budgets amid the war with Iran. In a statement, American said it had adjusted service for select routes in August and September and that impacted travelers would be offered alternative arrangements or refunds. American said the changes were in line with wider industry trends.
5: That's correspondent Bill Alexander. Israel's Air Force has struck parts of southern Lebanon and the military issued evacuation warnings for 9 villages. The strikes come after Hezbollah rejects a ceasefire agreement demanding a complete Israeli withdrawal. On Wall Street, after that positive jobs report, the stock market is down and in the red. Dow Jones Industrial averaged down 300 points. Town Hall News.
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10: It's Trish Swoboda with KFRM, and it's time to take a look at your Oklahoma news today in your Oklahoma Journal entry. Oklahoma ranchers are being urged to stay alert as federal officials work to prevent the spread of the New World screwworm, a parasite that could have devastating effects on livestock and wildlife.
11: This visit to Oklahoma has reminded me that American ranchers are among the most resourceful and resilient individuals in our nation.
10: During a recent visit to Oklahoma, U.S. Secretary of Agriculture Brooke Rollins outlined the U.S. Department of Agriculture's efforts to keep the pest from reaching the United States. The screwworm, which was eradicated in the U.S. decades ago, has been spreading north through Mexico, raising concerns among cattle producers. The parasite begins when a female fly lays eggs in an open wound. After hatching, the larvae feed on living tissue, causing severe injury and sometimes death. A single female fly can lay up to 300 eggs at one time. Oklahoma cattle producer Rodney Cohen said an outbreak could have a major economic impact on ranchers by disrupting livestock markets and lowering cattle prices. The USDA has suspended imports of live cattle, horses, and bison through southern border ports and is working with Mexican officials to slow the pest spread. The agency has invested $21 million in a sterile fly production facility in Mexico and plans to invest an additional $750 million in a U.S.-based facility. The sterile fly program, first used successfully in the 1960s, works by releasing sterile male flies that prevent reproduction and help eliminate screwworm populations.
11: By mating the female screwworms, the sterile flies render their larvae harmless and stamp out the threat to our animals. This is how we got rid of it back in the 1960s. And again, protecting our farm economy and the security of our nation's food supply.
10: Officials encourage livestock owners to regularly inspect animals for wounds and watch for signs of infection, including visible larvae, unusual behavior, and foul-smelling wounds. Producers are urged to contact a veterinarian immediately if they suspect a screwworm infestation. The USDA says its goal is to protect animal health, the livestock industry, and the nation's food supply. Oklahoma Treasurer Todd Russ is using a newly created unclaimed property office in western Oklahoma as a commuting hub to get back and forth to his office in the Capitol during the work week, according to GPS data from a state vehicle. Russ opened the Clinton office in June 2025 as part of a plan to give rural residents a place to ask questions about the state's unclaimed property program, other than Oklahoma City. In December, he established another satellite office in Muskogee. One of the treasurer's main job responsibilities is to administer the state's $1.4 billion unclaimed property program. But Russ also appears to be using the Clinton office as a commuting hub, with hundreds of trips in a state vehicle to and from the unclaimed property office and the Capitol in Oklahoma City in the past year. Clinton is 85 miles from Oklahoma City. Russ lives in Cordell, about 15 miles south of Clinton. Russ, a Republican who was first elected treasurer in 2022, is running for re-election. He faces term-limited state auditor and inspector Cindy Byrd in the June 16th GOP primary. Oklahoma Watch obtained GPS logs and fuel purchases tied to a 2024 Ford Expedition used by the treasurer's office. More than 100 trips showed the SUV reaching speeds exceeding 90 miles per hour. The logs recorded more than 960 trips in the past year. State law requires an elected official or employee to obtain authorization from the Office of Management and Enterprise Services to use a state vehicle for commuting. Russ's office does not have authorization, according to responses to an open records request made in September and verified again on May 27th. As Oklahoma's June 16th primary election approaches, voters may notice outdated language on ballots for State Question 832, a measure that would gradually raise the state's minimum wage to $15 per hour. The proposal would increase the minimum wage to $15 by 2029 and require future adjustments based on the cost of living beginning in 2030. Supporters gathered enough signatures to place the measure on the ballot in 2024, but the election was delayed until 2026 by Governor Kevin Stitt. Because of the delay, ballot language still references wage increases beginning in 2025, starting at $9 per hour and rising by $1.50 annually. If approved, however, the measure would follow an updated timeline, with the first increase taking effect at $12 per hour in 2027. Misha Moore, Communications and Public Information Director for the Oklahoma State Election Board, said the ballot title is provided by the Secretary of State and undergoes a thorough review process before printing. Despite the outdated wording, election officials say the measure would be implemented according to the revised schedule if approved by voters. Early voting is scheduled for June 11th through the 13th, with Election Day on June 16th. And that's a look at your Oklahoma News Today in your Oklahoma Journal entry. For more news from the KFRM listening area, visit KFRM.com. For your KFRM News, the voice of the Plains, I am Trish Swoboda.
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13: Now time for a look at the weather for this Friday, June 5th. and Nebraska tonight, partly cloudy with a slight chance for showers, lows in the mid-50s to around 60, and on Saturday, a mix of sun and clouds with highs in the mid-90s. In Oklahoma tonight, partly to mostly cloudy with a slight chance for an isolated shower or storm, lows in the mid-50s to around 60, and on Saturday, mostly cloudy with a chance for scattered showers, highs in the mid-80s. In Kansas tonight, partly cloudy with a slight chance for scattered showers, lows in the mid-50s to around 60, and on Saturday, a mix of sun and clouds with highs in the mid-80s to around 90 across the state. And that's been a look at the weather on KFRM.
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16: I'm Kara Hart with Managing for Profit on Brown Field. New World Screwworm was recently confirmed in the southern United States. Russ Daly, a veterinarian with South Dakota State University Extension, says early detection, response, and population control can help manage the pest. We'll find out more on Brown Field right after this.
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16: Russ Daly with South Dakota State University Extension says livestock producers should be closely monitoring animals for signs of New World screwworm.
18: We're really talking about a maggot infestation, larvae of the flies that deposit the eggs into a wound, and the larvae feed on the actual flesh and the secretions and the tissue on a living animal. You know, anybody anywhere should really be looking at their cattle and making sure that anything unusual gets checked out. A wound that doesn't heal, something where you can see an active larvae, you know, infestation on animals shaking their heads or scratching, you know, these animals will be pretty painful, and it's not something that goes away on its own. It's something that's just going to get worse and worse. You should get that animal in and get some attention from a veterinarian to actually, you know, rule out if it's the normal kind of thing we see or if it's something more unusual. And if the veterinarian suspects that it might be something more unusual, then they will alert the state officials and make sure that the diagnosis gets done. It's definitely not something you want to just brush away, even though an affected farm will have some movement restrictions and some restrictions placed on them. It's the right thing to do as far as not allowing this to get into your neighbors or to an adjoining operation or adjoining county. Some of the things that we are used to using normally in cattle herd, injectable parasiticide products such as the ivermectin type of products, can treat the larvae. In some cases where there's deep wounds or extensive wounds, a veterinarian will have to get in and actually physically clean that wound out. But we do have some topical spray kind of things, pour on things, and some injectable things that will help treat those infested animals.
16: Daly says it can get costly to have the pest, which is why early detection is so important for managing risk.
18: If you have an animal that's infested, you've got treatment costs, you've got veterinary costs, you've got the lost weight gain in that animal, and you potentially have an animal that dies from it. So there's that direct effect on the animals. But then indirectly, you know, what other preventative treatments are you going to have to use? The cost of labor to round up the animals and the cost of the drugs to prevent it in some of those adjacent contact animals. You might be under some movement restrictions. If you're under a movement restriction where you can't move them when you want them to, then you've got to worry about, well, how am I going to feed these animals a little longer until I can get them moved?
16: I'm Kara Hart with Managing for Profit on Brown Field.
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21: 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Margaret Zafiriou is with the Canadian Agri-Food Policy Institute.
22: Supported by provincial planning legislation and implemented by municipalities, the Greenbelt provides great benefits to Ontarians. One benefit is a thriving ag and food system, accounting for $5 billion in GDP, 71,000 jobs, and high-quality food for Ontarians and the world.
21: Zafiriou acknowledges that farmland outside of the Greenbelt is still at risk.
22: While Canada is a big country, only 4.3% of land is arable, most found around cities. But Ontario loses 319 acres to development a day.
21: Zafiriou says with a growing population, impacts from climate change, and food insecurity issues, protecting farmland is more important than ever.
22: To counter future pressures on farmland in the Greenbelt, we need to educate the public on its benefits, strengthen the capacity of the ag and food system in the region, and encourage greater collaboration between municipalities and the province when making land use decisions. All for the benefit of Ontarians, now and in the future.
21: That's Farm to Fork. I'm Daryl Anderson.
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24: Bill O'Reilly here. You are listening to the O'Reilly Update. Coming up next, the news with Mike Slater. Thank you, Bill. It is Friday, June 5th, 2026. Here's what's happening today in America. Food stamp fraud, jobs way up, Bolton reaches plea deal, and Trump will be the first president to do this. It's all coming up. Then Bill's going to be here with your message of the day. But first, in a hearing, the Agriculture Secretary, Brooke Rollins, talked about how the Trump administration is combating food stamp fraud. She said the USDA has never had access to state SNAP data, that's food stamps, not until this administration demanded it. That's why every figure from years past is meaningless. From the 29 states that did share data, we've already identified at least $3 billion a year in fraud. Extrapolated nationwide, that's more than $10 billion. This isn't erroneous payments, it's fraud. In the hearing, she called out a Democrat congresswoman. She said, "You just said the quiet part out loud. Democrats want as many people on welfare as possible." She said, "I just don't think you want people to work. I think you want more people on government programs and not working." It's remarkable. Speaking of work, businesses in America added more jobs than expected in May, a signal that the economy's demand for labor is accelerating. Private sector payrolls rose by 122,000, biggest increase since January of 2025. The construction industry added 8,000 workers to its payrolls, manufacturing 3,000 new jobs. Trade, transportation, and utilities added 36,000. The biggest gain, though, came in education and health services, added 57,000 workers. Professional and business services, finance, and leisure and hospitality all added workers as well. John Bolton reached a plea deal over classified information. He plans to plead guilty to a single count of illegal retention of classified information and pay a fine, facing anywhere from no prison time to 5 years when he's sentenced. If he went to trial and lost, he could be facing decades in prison. The original 18-count indictment against Bolton
0: accused him of using personal email and a messaging app to share more than 1,000 pages of notes, which included national defense information with two family members who did not have security clearances. This was as he was writing a memoir about his time in the White House. He could also face a fine of over $2 million. The president said he intends to attend Game 3 of the NBA Finals at Madison Square Garden. This would be the first sitting president to attend an NBA Finals game. And he might do two games, Game 3 and Game 4. This is at the invitation of the owner of the New York Knicks. The NBA commissioner said Donald Trump, before he ever ran for office, was a big Knicks fan. I was there at many Knicks games with him in the old days. He attended many of our drafts when they used to take place at Madison Square Garden. Last I checked, courtside seats for the game, $75,000 each, $9,000 just to get in the front door for the worst seats in the house. I'm Mike Slater from Politics by Faith. Bill O'Reilly has your message of the day. Next.
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25: This is Dakota Livesay chronicling another true story taken from the 1800s, a time known to all as the Old West. June 3rd, 1898 brought to an end one of the most dramatic good guy, bad guy chases of the Arizona Territory. The details are coming right up.

0: For almost a year and a half, the citizens of Arizona were mesmerized with the ongoing story of a cowboy named Fleming Parker. It started out in early 1897 when Fleming and some other men decided to rob a train. Unfortunately, one of their number was killed and they left empty-handed. In no time, a posse led by Sheriff George Ruffner was in pursuit. After 8 days, Fleming Parker was captured, but he escaped, only to be caught again. Finally locked up in the Prescott jail, it was just a matter of a trial and then a long term in prison. But Parker didn't give up that easily. He broke out of jail again. In the process, he killed an assistant district attorney. Immediately, Parker was declared one of the most foul murderers that has ever blotted the pages of the history of the territory. Again, Sheriff Ruffner took after Parker, who incidentally used the sheriff's horse for his escape. For weeks, Parker evaded Sheriff Ruffner using tricks like nailing the horse's shoes on backward and spreading pepper to get the bloodhounds off his trail. Then, quite by accident, the posse stumbled across Parker's camp and took him without incident. Now the devil incarnate, Parker was quickly tried and convicted to hang. After a year of appeals, on June 3, 1898, he was transported from the environment of this earth into the great unknown beyond. Although a robber and killer, Fleming Parker was probably just a cowboy who fell in with the wrong people and tried to cut corners. But nevertheless, his fate was that of the most hardened criminal. You've just heard another story from Old West Radio. I'm Dakota Livesay.
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4: Can your spouse divorce you because you have unpopular religious and political beliefs? The court debated that question in the case of the deplorable divorce. I'm Curtis Howard with today's Point of Law. Janice and Robert Fielding had been married for several years and had a small daughter whom they both deeply loved. But they themselves were not getting along. When they tried to talk things over, the talks quickly escalated into quarrels. One night, Janice said, "Robert, we'd get along better if you'd try to meet me halfway, like letting me know what time you'd be home for dinner and trying to get in at a reasonable hour." Robert answered grumpily, "What you mean is I drink too much." "Well, I'll meet you halfway when you start coming to church with me on Sundays." Janice said, "Well, that's different. I'd feel like a hypocrite. You know I've changed my views about religion." Robert complained, "That's not all you've changed. What about that gang of environmental activists you hang out with? How about that property damage they've done?" Janice shot back, "That's never been proven. And anyway, I've dropped my membership. But that does not mean I've dropped all of my friends in it." Things went from bad to worse. Finally, Janice filed suit for divorce against Robert, asking for custody of their daughter. Robert filed a cross-action. He asked that he be granted the divorce and that he have custody of the child. In court, his attorney said, "Janice has renounced her church. She also has ties to a radical group intent on destroying property to enforce their beliefs. Now, this can foster an un-American attitude that can seriously affect her child. And it is also likely to interfere with the little girl's religious upbringing. Janice cannot be entrusted with custody." Janice's attorney said, "The law states that a mother will get preference concerning custody, particularly when a child is very young. The exception is where the mother is an improper person or highly unfit. That is not the case here at all. Even Robert admits she's a good mother. Her political and religious beliefs or disbeliefs have nothing at all to do with custody. What should the court do about this deplorable divorce? Can your spouse divorce you because you have unpopular political and religious beliefs? Not in this case, a Washington State court ruled. Beliefs, or lack of them, are not in themselves grounds for divorce or custody in this state. Therefore, the divorce will be granted to Janice, not to Robert, and she will retain custody of their daughter. It's a point of law.
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6: Now time for the regional weather summary on KFRM. This evening, strong to severe storms will be possible from east central into southeast Nebraska and northeast Kansas. Some scattered shower and storm activity from Oklahoma into southern and eastern Kansas will be possible later on Saturday as well. Through Monday morning, any rainfall is looking to stay minimal into western Nebraska and western Kansas, with most locations picking up less than a tenth of an inch. And that's been the regional weather summary on KFRM.
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6: Now time for a market update on KFRM. July corn down 7 at 417.5. September down 6.25 at 426.5, and December down 6 at 445.75. July Kansas City wheat down 3.25 at 617. September down 3.75 at 628.25, and December down 4.5 at 644. July Chicago wheat down 1.75 at 580. September down 2 at 593.25. And December down 1.75 at 611.75. July soybeans down 10.5 at 1119.75. August down 9.25 at 1123.25. And September down 8.5 at 1118.75. July soybean meal down 4 at 309.70. August down 330 at 308.40. And September down 320 at 307.30. July soybean oil down 259 at 73.71. August down 248 at 72.67. And September down 232 at 71.75. In the livestock futures, June live cattle up 115 at 250.32. August up 75 at 242.27, and October up 140 at 235.20. August feeder cattle up 75 at 354.12. September up 77 at 350.85, and October up 40 at 347.20. June lean hogs down 101 at 94.30. July down 265 at 98.97, and August down 180 at 97.47. In the oil futures, West Texas crude down 302 at 90.02, gasoline down 3 cents at 303, and heating oil down 8 cents at 358. And that's been the market update on KFRM.
8: Wrap up this week in Northwest Kansas News. I'm Chad Wolf with your Northwest Kansas update on 550 KFRM. Thank you so much for tuning in all this week. A big week in Northwest Kansas. Quite a bit going on, highlighted by rain in Northwest Kansas multiple nights. Seeing some locations picking up multiple inches, especially some of the eastern locations with some big rains down that way. Of course, Northwest Kansas seeing some recent moisture. However, for the most part, those moisture amounts over the last several weeks been kind of on the lighter side. Quarter inch there, half inch there. Most rainfall reports over the last few weeks in the bulk of Northwest Kansas, less than an inch. Nonetheless, all that moisture doing quite a bit of good in Northwest Kansas. We're going to need it. Looks like things warming up, drying out, but certainly the situation way better here as we begin the month of June than it was as we entered the month of May. Couldn't help but notice latest U.S. drought monitor map out yesterday. Still drought conditions being reported in all of Northwest Kansas for the most part, but those drought conditions far less severe than they were in weeks prior. Mentioned warming up and drying out. As mentioned, that'll be the case. 94 today. We could see triple digits, well into the triple digits as we get into next week. Multiple days of 100-degree weather expected. Also strong, breezy conditions. So as mentioned, warming up, drying out in Northwest Kansas. Do have a slight chance of some showers and thunderstorms in that forecast for later on this afternoon and evening. Hazardous weather outlook out from the National Weather Service and Good mentions that severe thunderstorm threat, especially along and east of a line from McCook, Nebraska, down to Tribune, Kansas. They say large hail, around half-dollar size, damaging winds up to 65 miles an hour, maybe a tornado. They'll be the main threats, along also with blowing dust out in front of those storms as well. So kind of keep that in mind with your plans for this afternoon and evening in Northwest Kansas. But once again, chance tonight, maybe a chance there on Sunday, but our chances starting to dwindle here as we get into this weekend and certainly next week. That warm weather probably usher in the Northwest Kansas wheat crop in a big hurry. Hey, I wouldn't be surprised if we're talking about maybe wheat harvest in southern parts of Northwest Kansas by the end of next week. We'll have to wait and see. Again, thank you for tuning in all this week. Catch you right back here, same time, same place, next week for more Northwest Kansas news from Northwest Kansas. Quick reminder, next weekend, big eight-man all-star football games in Beloit. For your KFRM News, the voice of the Plains, I'm Chad Wolf.
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0: it's time to go back to the times when the Plains cattle industry was young. Cow Tales and Cattle Trails with the cowboy, Jim Gray.
1: Well, like so many of these droving operations, the blockers were legendary on the trail. Ab Blocker was known to be able to get a herd of cattle faster to destination than just about anyone. He drove them hard, but he seemed to be able to drive them in a way that he still kept condition on them. The word out on the prairie was that Ab Blocker drove cattle with hell in his neck. And he was in a particular storm in 1878 near Sidney, Nebraska. When the storm had come up, the chuck wagon cook had all the slickers in his wagon, and so everybody rode in to get the slickers, and as he's passing out the slickers, this lightning strike hit right at the camp, knocked five men off their horses and killed seven of the horses that were there. Nearby, another herd that was owned by the blockers also actually lost a man to the lightning. But the lightning was one of those things besides an all-out stampede, lightning was about the most frightening thing they had to deal with, because you couldn't get anywhere to get away from it. And men were known to throw their guns away, take off their spurs, because they thought the iron would attract the lightning. And there were all kinds of stories of lightning that they had names for the different kinds of lightning that would, such as the lightning on the edges of their hats, where you'd see a glow on the edges of their hats, or on the tips of the horns. Kind of an eerie experience to go through.
0: That was Jim Gray, Executive Director of the National Drovers Hall of Fame in Ellsworth, Kansas, and author of Desperate Seed, Ellsworth, Kansas in the Violent Frontier.
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7: Breaking news this hour from Town Hall. I'm Ken Lorman in Washington. Employers added 172,000 jobs last month as the U.S. jobs market shows resilience and strength despite the ongoing Iran war.
8: The Labor Department reported Friday that job growth was down slightly last month from a revised 179,000 in April. The unemployment rate stayed at a low 4.3%. The job market has been recovering this year from a miserable 2025, so far shrugging off higher energy prices and increased economic uncertainty since the United States and Israel attacked Iran in late February. Hiring bounced back this year from a miserable 2025 as well, showing unexpected strength in the face of economic uncertainty and painful high energy prices caused by the Iran war. Bernie Bennett in Washington.
7: The Senate has passed legislation to fund President Trump's immigration agencies, overcoming weeks of Democratic delays and controversy over an unrelated nearly $1.8 billion settlement fund. Meanwhile, Mr. Trump has clarified his acting intelligence pick, Bill Pulte, isn't a permanent choice following pushback over his lack of security experience. American Airlines is temporarily suspending some of its routes this summer.
9: It's because steep jet fuel costs continue to strain carriers' budgets amid the war with Iran. In a statement, American said it had adjusted service for select routes in August and September and that impacted travelers would be offered alternative arrangements or refunds. American said the changes were in line with wider industry trends.
7: That's correspondent Bill Alexander. Israel's Air Force has struck parts of southern Lebanon and the military issued evacuation warnings for 9 villages. The strikes come after Hezbollah rejects a ceasefire agreement demanding a complete Israeli withdrawal. On Wall Street, after that positive jobs report, the stock market is down and in the red. Dow Jones Industrial Average down 300 points. Town Hall News.
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13: I'm meteorologist Jennifer Wojcicki on the Kansas Agriculture Network. Well, it does look like we can expect to see an above average afternoon ahead for the entire state for today. We normally should see highs in the mid to upper 80s for the most part, and instead it looks like we'll linger in the 90s across the state, upper 80s for the extreme eastern portions of Kansas this afternoon. It also looks like we can expect to see mostly sunny skies for most of the state, a little bit more of a mixture of clouds and sun once again for the extreme eastern portions and south central parts of Kansas this afternoon, maybe with just a few spotty areas of showers and thunderstorms in those areas as well. As we get to tonight, it does look like we can expect to see a little bit of a better chance for some showers and thunderstorms, it looks like, for the extreme northern portions of the state in the earlier evening hours, but then dissipating as we get to the overnight. And along with that, those areas are also expecting to see a marginal to a slight risk for some severe weather, with the main threats looking to be large hail and some damaging winds for tonight earlier on. A little bit of cloud cover for the evening hours in the northern portions of the state, and then dissipating through the overnight hours. Still looking at a little bit more cloud cover otherwise for the south central and southeastern parts of Kansas as well. Overnight lows expected to drop into the upper 50s to the 60s for the western portions of the state and into the low 70s for the eastern half. By Saturday, it looks like some areas still lingering in the 90s, north central and northwestern portions of Kansas, in the 80s for the rest of the state. It also does look like a few scattered areas of showers and thunderstorms coming in by the afternoon hours for south central, southeastern portions of Kansas. Otherwise, we can expect to see mostly sunny skies for the western half and then more of that cloud cover coming in as we get through the later part of the afternoon hours for the central and eastern portions of Kansas. 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
14: Hello and good afternoon, everyone. Jason Henderson here with a look into your KFRM 550 AM sports. The Chiefs entered 2026 ranked 9th in ESPN's Football Power Index, their lowest preseason ranking of the Patrick Mahomes era. Concerns include recent offensive struggles, the loss of both starting cornerbacks, and Mahomes' recovery from torn ACL and LCL injuries suffered last December. Despite the lower ranking, Kansas City faced similar doubts in 2018 before reaching the AFC Championship game. And the Carolina Hurricanes rallied from a two-goal deficit to defeat the Vegas Golden Knights 4-3 in overtime in last night's Stanley Cup final game at one game apiece. Now, Carolina scored three straight third period goals before Vegas forced overtime on Mark Stone's late equalizer. Seth Jarvis netted the game winner on a power play after a Thomas Hertl penalty, and Frederick Anderson's key saves helped spark the comeback as the series shifts to Las Vegas for games 3 and 4. Then the New York Knicks carry a 1-0 lead into game 2 of the NBA Finals against the San Antonio Spurs. And this is going to be tonight. The New York opened the series with a 105-95 victory behind 30 points from Jalen Brunson. San Antonio will look to respond after Victor Wembanyama scored 26 points in the opener. The Knicks enter game 2 riding a 10-game winning streak, while the Spurs have won 6 of their last 10 games. That does wrap it up for your sports here on KFRM 550 AM Radio.
15: This is Kim Fritzmeyer with a look at your Central Kansas weekend. The Miss Kansas and Miss Kansas teen pageant preliminary competitions continue this evening at Pratt Community College. Tonight, the pageant starts at 7. On Saturday, the Miss Kansas parade begins at 10 in downtown Pratt. The finals of the pageant will begin at 6 p.m. Saturday at Pratt Community College. The 2026 Sunflower Cluster of Dogs show will continue through Sunday at the Kansas State Fairgrounds. Also on the fairgrounds, the Kansas Junior Angus preview show will be at the Prairie Pavilion on Saturday and Sunday. Grow with the Flow house plant care class will be this evening from 6 to 7 at the McPherson County Extension Office. Tonight's topic is light, water, and soil. Nickerson's Clear and Early Day begins today and continues on Saturday. There's a 10 a.m. parade along with games, inflatables, and a show and shine from 11:30 to 3. There's a dance on Main Street from 7 to 11 on Saturday evening. Downtown Great Bend will host a welcome party for the Rocky Mountain Race Week at Dry Lake Brewing from 4 to 8 this evening. Great Bend serves as both the starting point and finish line for the tour. Following opening day at the SRCA drag strip on Saturday, participants will travel to Kearney, Nebraska and Pueblo, Colorado before returning to Great Bend this coming Friday for the final day shootout. Also part of the festivities in downtown Great Bend this evening will be the 12th Annual Art and Wine Walk. Participating stores will provide complimentary beverages to customers inside their establishments. Also in Great Bend, the Sunflower Rod and Custom Association drag strip will host races tonight and Saturday night. Tonight it's the Test and Tune Grudge Race. Gates open at 6 with the races from 7:30 to 11. Then on Saturday, gates open at noon with time trials for the Summit Points Race number 3. Activities in downtown Great Bend this evening will be the 12th Annual Art and Wine Walk. Participating stores will provide complimentary beverages to customers inside their establishments. Also in Great Bend, the Sunflower Rod and Custom Association Drag Strip will host races tonight and Saturday night. Tonight it's the Test and Tune Grudge Race. Gates open at 6 with the races from 7:30 to 11.

0: 8th annual Big Rig fundraiser from 5 until 9 p.m. this evening at the museum just west of 10th and Patton in Great Bend. Tickets will include barbecue, craft beer tastings, museum tours, and live music. Great Plains Theater production of Guys and Dolls will open this weekend in Abilene. Shows are at 7:30 tonight and Saturday night with a 2 p.m. Sunday matinee. The Phil Collins Experience Tribute Band will be on stage at the Stiefel Theater in downtown Salina this evening. It begins at 7:30 and is a fundraiser for Ashby House. Three Rings Brewery will be the location for a silent disco pop-up series sponsored by the McPherson Public Library. It begins at 10 tonight at the brewery. There'll be another silent disco pop-up on Saturday from 8 to 11 at the Plaza in McPherson. The third annual B29 Museum 5K is Saturday morning at Pratt. Start time for the 5K is 7 with the 1 mile historical trail walk beginning at 7:15. At 11 a.m., there's a Veterans Appreciation Picnic. All activities are at the B29 Museum at the Pratt Airport Complex. There'll be a sunrise safari breakfast at the Rolling Hills Zoo at Salina from 8 to 9 a.m. on Saturday. After breakfast, there's a keeper talk and time to explore the zoo. Salina police officers will host a fishing event from 8 to 11 Saturday at Lakewood Park in Salina. It will include fishing poles and bait and one-on-one time with local police officers. The event is free, but children must be accompanied by an adult. Then, from noon to 5, there'll be family activities, including bounce houses, a foam pit, outdoor games, and food trucks. Salina's Extension Master Gardener Garden Tour is Saturday from 9 to 4. The tour showcases 6 private gardens and the Master Gardener Demonstration Garden. Tickets for children 12 and younger are free. Tickets are available on Saturday at any of the gardens or can be purchased before the tour at Waters Hardware and Garden Store or the K-State Extension Office. The Hutchinson Art Center will host its summer consignment art auction on Saturday. Doors open at 9 with the auction beginning at 11. This year's consignment auction includes more than 140 works by local, regional, national, and international artists. 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The Black Kettle Car Show returns to downtown Mound Ridge on Saturday. 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The Eisenhower Presidential Library and Museum will host the free Symphony at Sunset D-Day commemoration concert on Saturday on its grounds. The event starts at 4 with family activities and food vendors. 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Stafford Saddle Club's annual Ranch Rodeo is on Saturday. Concessions open at 5 at the Bernard Bartlett Arena on North Main in Stafford. Calcutta is at 6:30 with the rodeo beginning at 7. The Central Kansas Youth Rodeo will be at the McPherson County Fairgrounds in Canton. It begins at 9 a.m. both Saturday and Sunday. Cowboy Church will be Sunday at 8. The Salina Family YMCA will host an outdoor movie night from 9 to 11 Saturday along with snacks and drinks. Pre-registration is required. The Reno County Veterans Memorial Bike, Car, and Truck Show will be from 9 to 1 Sunday at the Memorial Site in South Hutchinson. The event is open to the public and vehicle owners can participate through three free will donations. Lindsborg San Zane Museum will be the site for a piano recital at 2 p.m. Sunday afternoon. This has been Kim Fritzmeyer with your Central Kansas Report, wishing you a wonderful weekend.
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0: Good day, everyone. This is Scott Rhodes with the USDA Market News Service in St. Joseph, Missouri, with the noon livestock and grain market report for Friday, June the 5th. On Thursday, negotiated cash trade was moderate on moderate to good demand in Kansas. Compared to Wednesday, live purchases were $1 to $2 higher, from $2.57 to $2.58. Negotiated cash trade was limited on moderate demand in all other major feeding regions. In Texas, there were a few live purchases from 256 to 258, but not enough for an adequate market test. The last market test in the Texas Panhandle was Wednesday, with live purchases at mostly 256. In Nebraska, there were a few live purchases from 256 to 258, but not enough for an adequate market test. The last market test in Nebraska was Wednesday, with live purchases at mostly 256 and dress purchases at mostly 405. In the Western Corn Belt, there were a few live purchases from 256 to 257 and a few dress purchases at 405, but not enough for an adequate market test. The last market test in the Western Corn Belt was Wednesday, with live purchases at mostly 256 and dressed at 405. Looking at formula purchases, the head count for today was 35,500, with an average carcass weight of 952 and a weighted average net price of $410.83. Now let's head over and take a look at our box beef cutouts. The choice cutout is at $393.17, and that is up 51 for the day. The select, $386.86, and that is up $3.82 for the day. This puts the choice select spread at $6.31. There has been 56 loads traded for the day so far, with 40 choice, 6 select, and 10 loads of trimmings and grindings. Looking at the cutter cow cutout, the current value is at $356.38, and that is down $1.22. For boneless processing beef, there has been 14 loads traded nationally. With the National Daily Pork Report, the morning movement totaled 215 loads. The carcass price is at $101.65, and that is up $3.52. On a National Daily Direct Hog Report, there was 1,095 negotiated sales, and compared to yesterday's sales of bears and gilts, it closed $1.46 lower. The base price ranged from $87 to $97, with a weighted average hog carcass at $94.18 and a five-day rolling average at $94.71. Let's head over now and take a look at our futures from the Chicago Mercantile Exchange. Live cattle for June, up $1.60 at $250.77. August, up $1.55 at $243.07. October, up $2.27 at $236.07. Feeder cattle, August, up $1.90 at $355.27. September, up $1.95 at $352.02. October, up $1.70 at $348.35. Lean hogs for June, down $1.07 at $94.22. July, down $2.62 at $98.97. August, down $1.77 at $97.50. Let's head over and look at our grain contracts. Corn for July, down 6.5 at $4.18. September, down 5.75 at $4.27. December, down 5.5 at $4.46 and a quarter. Soybeans for July, down 7.25 at $11.22 and a quarter. August, down 6.25 at $11.26 and a quarter. September, down 5.5 at $11.21 and three quarter. Hard red winter wheat for July, down 5.75 at $6.14 and a half. September, down 6.25 at $6.25 and three quarter, and December, down 7 at $6.41 and a half. This was a look at the midday market report for the USDA Market News Service in St. Joseph, Missouri. This has been Scott Rhodes.
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2: Now time for a market update on KFRM. I'm here with Tom Lepler with Lepler Commodities out of Augusta, Kansas. How are you, Tom?
3: Well, Lexi, I don't have any good news to deliver as far as our grain complex. Just when we feel maybe we're starting to find a little stability, then the next thing you know, we start making new lows on the move. And that kind of started again about an hour ago. Now, it might have coincided a certain amount with new lows for the session being made in our crude oil market today. Now, as far as big news today in our grain complex, pretty quiet out there. We are looking down in Argentina. The Buenos Aires Grain Exchange says that their wheat crop is 32% planted ahead of the five-year average of 20%. They're also saying that the Argentina corn crop, they estimate at 64 million metric tons, unchanged from their last estimate. The USDA is sitting at 59 million metric tons, and they are 41% harvested in Argentina on their corn crop. They've baked their soybean crop at 50.1 million metric tons. USDA is at 48 million, and harvesting of their soybean crop in Argentina is 92% complete. Now, I'm talking about what we've seen as far as downside this entire week. Looking at some of the averages we see put out there, the last five sessions, that goes back to Friday and ends on yesterday, we have seen managed money selling with a total of those five sessions in the corn estimated at about 104,000 contracts sold, soybeans 57,000, and Chicago wheat 24,000. Now, this afternoon when we see the commitment of traders report, it won't reflect all that because that report is as of Tuesday. Now, we've heard talk the last couple of weeks that there might be a change by the CFTC where they might put out two reports a week, one showing where things ended on a Friday, one showing where it ended on a Tuesday. It'd be interesting to see if they actually do that or not. That would be helpful to be a little bit more up to date than what we've been seeing for quite some time. Now, also just a reminder, next Thursday at 11 o'clock in the morning is the monthly USDA WASDE report, and we'll see what kind of changes we see in the grain numbers there. Now, our market has seen quite a slide to the downside. This is approximately what we've seen lost since the highs were put in back in May. July Kansas City's lost about $1.34. July Chicago wheat's lost about $1.10. December corn, 60 cents. And November soybeans, 80 cents. And that's off their May highs down to most of those are today's lows. Now, other than that, you can't find anything else out there. It's really going on. It's been very, very quiet in our grain complex this week, really lacking price bullish news. Our export sales yesterday were just so-so. There wasn't nothing there to really help us out. And it seems like we're buying time for something to help this market turn around. Technically, we are due for a bounce to the upside in this marketplace. But fundamentally, so far this crops went in, as far as our spring crops, in good shape. The planting has been right in line with what it should be, and the crops are starting off looking good at the moment, and there's not overall any real threatening weather. So all this is weighing on the price levels out there. Now, we're looking at new lows being made today, both in July Kansas City and July Chicago wheat contracts, and we're looking at the lowest lows that we have seen since back in the early April time period for both of those contracts. Over in the corn market, July corn, second straight session of new contract lows. In December, made a new low today, the lowest it's been since the 16th of January. July soybeans, they have also went down and made a new low today. We have also seen a new low made in our November soybeans, and we're trading down there on lows that we haven't seen since February in the July contract and since early April in the November contract. Now, our cotton market also experiencing downside today. They have both July and December made new lows today for the move, the lowest since early April for July and mid-April for December. Keep in mind, those contracts were trading above $88 back in mid-May. Now, looking at what we're doing this week, July corn is going to lose 30 cents this week, and we are now 23 cents below a year ago. July soybeans will lose 69 cents this week, and we're still 66 cents above a year ago. July cotton is going to lose 70, something isn't right there. July cotton's going to lose $2.19 this week. We're $8.60 higher than a year ago. In the new crop contracts, July KC wheat will lose 33 cents. We're still 75 cents above a year ago. December corn will lose 30 cents. We're finally lower than what we were a year ago by 3 pennies. November soybeans will lose 57 cents this week. We're still a dollar above a year ago. July Chicago, 32 cents. We're 34 cents above a year ago. And December cotton will lose $1.83. We're still $9.78 higher than a year ago. Right now, July Kansas City wheat's bounced 2 cents off the low of the day. We're at 6.16 1/4, down 4 pennies. September's down 4 1/2 at 6.27 1/2. July Chicago's down 3 pennies at 5.78 3/4, 0.75 1/2 off the low. September's down 3 1/2 cents at 5.91 3/4. In July, Minneapolis down 1 1/4 at 6.19 3/4. July corn, 8 cents lower at 4.16 1/2, 1 tick off the low of the day. December down 6 3/4 at 4.45, 1 tick off the low of the day. July soybeans down 11 1/2 cents at $11.18, 0.5 1/2 off the low. And November beans down 8 1/2 cents at $11.33, 1 penny off the low of the day. July soybean meal down $5.70 at $308, that's 10 cents above the low. And July bean oil down 236 points at 73.94. July cotton down 94 cents at 73.95. And December cotton down 79 cents at 77.70. Well, our cattle complex was very impressive yesterday, the way it came back from seeing a market that was anticipated, I should say, to open strong to the downside after the discovery of the screwworm in southern Texas. But the market opened lower and quickly, and I mean within a few minutes, turned around and started trading higher. And we closed those feeders yesterday and all the 2026 contracts up the limit. So today we have expanded limits of $16 in the feeder cattle, expanded in live cattle to $12.75. Now, we have seen mostly positive trade today in the cattle complex. We have actually seen June and August live cattle, June with a 7-session high today, August live cattle a 10-session high. We did see both those contracts trade above their 50-day moving average today on the highs of the session. August feeder cattle and October both had 10-session highs today. The August feeder cattle got just above the 100-day moving average. We still need to get above that 50-day moving average and close above both of them. 50-day comes in at 362.50. Now, the October feeder cattle did not get up to their 100-day moving average, which is 353.50. Now, we're also looking at the fact these markets were not able to hold all the highs today. We actually saw feeder cattle just a little while ago with some triple-digit losses, but right now we're trading either side of unchanged by about 50 cents, so we are working our way back up. As far as feed yards, we are seeing at mid-morning 60,000 head have been reported sold in the five area feed yards. As far as prices out there, we're seeing prices being reported as high as 258. We might see some higher by the time the day's over. Box beef today, 51 cents higher on choice, 382 higher on selects, on a total movement of 56 loads. Now, other than that, not really any other fresh news in this cattle complex. No other fresh news about the screwworm situation. And our hog market is really taking a beating today with triple-digit downside and new lows being made for the current move. Now, for the week, our August live cattle is going to gain about $2.30. We're $24.60 higher than a year ago. August feeders will gain about $4. It might be a little less than that now that we've pulled back, but we're still $43 above a year ago. July hogs will lose 52 cents this week. We're $5.83 lower than a year ago. Right now, our June live cattle, they're $1.02 higher at $250.25. It's about $1.50 off the high of the day. August is 15 cents higher at $241.67. October up 67 at $234.47. And December 82 cents higher at $233.60. August feeder cattle down a nickel right now, 353.32. Today's high was 358.75. A little while ago, we hit a low of 351.20. September feeders down 7 cents at 350 even. October down 15 cents at 346.50. And November down 42 cents at 342.87. June hogs $1.10 lower at 94.20. July down 272 at 98.87. And August down $2.02 at 97.25. Well, our stock market today had upside early in the session, made a new all-time record high, the fifth time in the last six sessions, but right now we're down 390 points, trading at 51,174. We're looking at the, things moving around here. Our June dollar index today also made a new all-time record high. Second session in a row of doing that, but now we're down 446 points at 51,226. The June S&P has been negative all day, down 135 points at 7,465. If we could have today traded higher and closed higher, it would have been 10 straight weeks of higher closes on the S&P. So it looks like it's going to come to an end at 9 straight weeks. Over in the June NASDAQ, we're down 1,040 points at 29,447. The June dollar index shot higher today. It started out with a three-session low. Now we've seen the highest trade since the 7th of April. And right now we're up 63 cents. We're trading $100.01. We've been as high as $100.05 today. The energy markets had early upside. We're negative now. We're down $3 in July crude at $90.04. July heating oil is down 8 cents at $3.59.25. July RBOB is up 4, make that now a half a penny higher at $3.04.25. And July natural gas down 12 pennies at $3.22. Over in the metal markets, they are taking a hit right now. August gold down $139 at $4,366. And July silver down $4.84 at $69.10. For commodity trading, egg marketing, or managed trading programs, contact Loeffler Commodities on the phone or on the web by using 866-GO-TO-TOM. I now return you to Lexi at the KFRM studios.
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5: This is Steve Knopfsinger with your Ag News on this Friday, June 5th. The USDA is rolling out a new plan designed to help small meat and poultry processors expand operations, reduce regulatory burdens, and improve service to producers who rely on local processing facilities. Secretary Brooke Rollins said the Small Processors Action Plan will make it easier for small and very small federally inspected plants to work with the USDA while maintaining strong food safety standards. The department is also opening applications for the fourth round of the Meat and Poultry Processing Expansion Program, which includes an additional $60 million in funding. The USDA says the plan will improve response times, provide clear guidance, streamline appeals processes, and increase support for processors with limited technology or connectivity. Small processing plants make up the majority of federally inspected facilities and play a key role in supporting livestock producers and rural economies. Rollins stated, "We are removing overly burdensome red tape, improving service, and giving small plants the clarity and support they need." Dry conditions across the Missouri River Basin are continuing to reduce runoff and raise concerns about water supply and navigation later this year. The Army Corps of Engineers reports May runoff above Sioux City, Iowa totaled just 1.6 million acre feet, or 46% of average. Officials say below normal precipitation, dry soil conditions, and a lack of mountain snowpack have significantly reduced water flowing into the Missouri River system. The Corps has lowered its 2026 runoff forecast to 15.5 million acre feet, just 60% of average, and the lowest in years if realized. John Remus, chief of the Missouri River Basin Water Management Division, said, "The absence of snow in the plains and limited precipitation has caused the soils to dry out, and the runoff forecast later this summer and fall has been reduced." If dry conditions continue, navigation flows could be reduced further and the navigation season may be shortened. As New World screw worm continues to make headlines, it's important to be aware of your herd's risk level. Producers need to be prepared to implement additional monitoring and biosecurity measures if an infestation occurs in their area. Dr. Mitch Blanding, the Director of Beef Technical Services for Zoetis, talked about steps producers can take to be prepared for a potential New World screwworm incursion.
6: So, unfortunately, New World screwworm poses serious welfare and economic risk for U.S. livestock producers. Producers should be prepared to report a New World screwworm incursion as quickly as possible and follow USDA-aligned wound protocols with the veterinarian. Any cattle producer in close geographical location to a screwworm incident or where an infestation may likely occur should work closely with their herd veterinarian to determine risk levels and assess any potential adjustments to management practices. We also encourage producers to work closely with their veterinarian to put written plans in place. We want to be able to document and isolate these cases, clean and debride the wounds where possible, remove any larvae that are easily removed, and apply approved topicals. We're also asking them to manage pain.
5: He talked about the treatment options available for screwworm.
6: Dectamax CA1 is conditionally approved for the prevention and treatment of infestation caused by New World screwworm larvae in cattle and prevention of reinfestation for 21 days. This conditional approval applies to beef cattle, female dairy cattle less than 20 months of age, pregnant beef cows, newborn calves, and bulls. Dectamax CA1 is not approved for use in calves that will be processed for veal. It is the only non-prescription FDA conditionally approved product labeled to prevent and treat infestations caused by New World screwworm larvae in beef cattle.
5: Blanding also talked about the emergency use authorization that was granted.
6: Dectamax and Dectamax CA1 also has been granted an emergency use authorization. Acronym EUA, for dairy cattle, horses, swine, sheep, and deer. The U.S. FDA has issued an EUA for Dectamax, Dectamax CA1 for the following indications: the prevention and treatment of infestation caused by New World screwworm larvae in dairy cattle, including lactating dairy cows with a 468-hour milk withdrawal period, dry dairy cows, and replacement dairy heifers 20 months of age and older. But again, it is not approved for calves to be processed for veal. The prevention of infestation caused by New World screwworm larvae in swine, sheep, and deer, except for lactating sheep. And then finally, the prevention of infestations caused by New World screwworm larvae in horses 1 year old and older.
5: Blanding talked about where to go for more information.
6: For more information on New World screwworm and the current conditional approval and emergency use authorization for Dectamax and Dectamax CA1, visit zoetisus.com/New World screwworm. Also, be sure to refer to the USDA New World screwworm response playbook and contact your veterinarian, state animal health official, or USDA APHIS to report any suspected infestations.
5: Dectamax CA1 is conditionally approved by the FDA pending a full demonstration of effectiveness under NADA 141-616. To review fact sheets and see full prescribing information, you can go to the zoetis.com website /New World screwworm. A major refining industry group is challenging the Environmental Protection Agency's latest renewable fuel standard requirements, setting up a new legal battle over federal biofuel policy. The American Fuel and Petrochemical Manufacturers, or AFPM, filed a lawsuit in the U.S. Court of Appeals for the D.C. Circuit challenging EPA's finalized 2026-2027 renewable fuel standard volumes. AFPM argues the rule places excessive compliance costs on fuel refiners and could ultimately increase costs for consumers. According to the organization, compliance costs under the new mandate recently surpassed 35 cents per gallon and could exceed $106 billion over the next 2 years. The group contends the rule is impractical and economically burdensome. AFPM President and CEO Chet Thompson said, "This is the inevitable consequence of EPA finalizing an unlawful and impracticable regulation." The lawsuit comes as biofuel policy remains a key issue for both the refining industry and agricultural groups that support renewable fuel demand. And that's been a look at your Ag News on this Friday, June 5th.
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2: Now time for the regional weather summary on KFRM. This evening, strong to severe storms will be possible from east central into southeast Nebraska and northeast Kansas. Some scattered shower and storm activity from Oklahoma into southern and eastern Kansas will be possible later on Saturday as well. Through Monday morning, any rainfall is looking to stay minimal into western Nebraska and western Kansas, with most locations picking up less than a tenth of an inch. And that's been the regional weather summary on KFRM.
9: It's Trish Swoboda with KFRM, and it's time to take a look at your Kansas news today in your afternoon Kansas Journal entry. Members of a Kansas task force charged with developing a new school funding formula say political debates are impeding the process. KMUW's Suzanne Perez reports.
10: The state's current school funding formula expires in June of next year. A bipartisan task force has been meeting to craft a new framework, but members have widely different views about current data and how schools should measure success. Republican Senator Renee Erickson rejected calls from some members that talks could be stalling.
11: We know what to do. The question is, do we have the courage to do it and set aside our own individual wants and needs to do what's best for the kids in this state?
10: Erickson says the most challenging students should be assigned to veteran teachers, a rare practice in most districts. Other members say a new finance formula should require the state to fully fund special education. For the Kansas News Service, I'm Suzanne Perez in Wichita.
9: The Kansas Department for Children and Families needs to decrease its payment error rate for the Supplemental Nutrition Assistance Program, or face a hefty fee. The potential fee comes from changes to SNAP made by President Donald Trump's One Big Beautiful Bill passed last summer. The state needs to decrease its payment error rate to under 6% by October, or risk having to pay a portion of SNAP benefit costs, which equates to roughly $20 million. DCF Secretary Laura Howard says the error rate started to increase during the pandemic.
12: The federal agency relaxed a lot of rules around the program.
9: Howard says the current error rate is at 7.5%, but she feels good about getting below the 6% threshold over the next 4 months. Governor Laura Kelly and Transportation Secretary Calvin Reed announced $5.9 million in funding for 9 transportation construction projects throughout the Kansas Department of Transportation's Spring 2026 Cost Share Program. Combined with more than $3.7 million in local matching funds, the investment will provide over $9.6 million for infrastructure improvements aimed at increasing safety, strengthening local economies, and improving transportation connections across Kansas. The cost share program helps communities in both rural and urban areas move forward with critical transportation projects that focus on enhancing safety, reducing congestion, supporting job growth and retention, and improving mobility for Kansans. It is a key component of the Kelly administration's 10-year Eisenhower Legacy Transportation Program. Since launching in 2019, the cost share program has provided nearly $170 million in state funding to communities across Kansas. The program has supported 216 projects statewide and generated an additional $135 million in local matching funds. Several agencies and organizations are working together to help protect older adults from scams and financial abuse during World Elder Abuse Awareness Month in June. Darius Kingsley, Managing Director and Head of Consumer Fraud and Scam Prevention for Chase, said that impersonation scams are especially common.
13: So that's where we think your bank is trying to reach out to you. They're trying to call you, or maybe law enforcement or a government agency like your local toll road authority. And we're all seeing these pop up in text and sometimes phone calls. And so, you know, you answer the phone thinking it's your bank and you're talking to the representative. They may even seem to know a fair amount of information about you, but it's really a scammer.
9: Scammers may even seem to know personal information, making the messages seem legitimate. Kingsley advises hanging up and calling the official number on a bank card or agency website to confirm any claims. Social media scams are also on the rise.
13: We're all living online a lot more, not just keeping in touch with friends or getting our news, but doing a lot of our shopping online, looking for last-minute deals, looking for those last-minute concert tickets. This is how we look for apartments these days, or jobs, or dating sites. And scammers know that, and they're out there. And so scammers are out there setting up often fake merchandise websites, last-minute deals on luxury items, or maybe listing apartments that don't actually exist and demanding payment up front for them.
9: Consumers are encouraged to stay cautious and use trusted resources, especially as artificial intelligence is helping scammers create more convincing messages and websites. For tips on avoiding fraud and protecting personal information, visit chase.com/security. The Kansas Sampler Foundation has launched an online Kansas guidebook, giving users a free searchable guide to communities across Kansas. The guide features more than 5,000 entries and 18,000 photos documenting communities across Kansas. According to the foundation, the digital format allows entries to be updated regularly as businesses open or close, hours change, and new attractions emerge. Users can search by region, plan day trips, and explore attractions nearby or along travel routes. The Kansas Sampler Foundation says its mission is to preserve and sustain rural culture by helping communities recognize and share their unique stories. Categories are organized using the 8 elements of rural culture, which include architecture, art, commerce, cuisine, customs, geography, history, and people, to highlight what makes each community distinct. And that's your news out of Kansas in today's afternoon Kansas Journal entry. For more news from the KFRM listening area, visit KFRM.com. For your KFRM News, the voice of the plains, I'm Trish Swoboda.
14: 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Bruce Stewart, Technical Service Manager with FMC, tells Brownfield producers should be on the lookout.
15: It'll be a pretty high year of insect pressure in soybeans this year just because we're having so much late planted soybeans.
14: Stewart says farmers are looking for efficient one-pass products to control multiple pests, and Elevist can maximize return on investment.
15: It does hit the caterpillars like soybean podworms, green clover worms, soybean loopers. 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
2: Now time for a market update on KFRM. July corn down 7 3/4 at 416.5. September down 6 3/4 at 426, and December down 6.5 at 445.25. July Kansas City wheat down 3 1/4 at 617. September down 3.5 at 628.5. and December down 4.5 at 644. July Chicago wheat down 3.25 at 578.5. September down 3.75 at 591.5. And December down 3 at 610.5. July soybeans down 10.5 at 1119. August down 9.25 at 1123.25. And September down 7.75 at 1119.5. July soybean meal down 590 at 307.80. August down 440 at 307.30. And September down 350 at 307. July soybean oil down 229 at 74 even. August down 209 at 73.06. And September down 187 at 72.20. In the livestock futures, June live cattle up 102 at 250.20. August up 32 at 241.85. And October up 55 at 234.35. August feeder cattle up 77 at 354.15. September up 70 at 350.77. And October up 50 at 347.15. June lean hogs down 117 at 94.12. July down 295 at 98.65. And August down 210 at 97.17. In the oil futures, West Texas crude down 278 at 90.26. Gasoline up 1 cent at 304. And heating oil down 7 cents at 359. And that's been the market update on KFRM.
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20: Why, once again, everyone, John Avey with this Southwest Kansas update. Folks, more precipitation to report from the Cabbage Area, the National Weather Service, from their Kokoros report from Wednesday night into Thursday morning. Now, Beeler reporting 245, 5.5 southeast of Ogallala, 233, 4 east of Utica, 230, 11 south of Ellis, 218, Burdett, 213, 5 northwest of Arnold, 211, 1.5 southwest of Liberal, 210, Alexander, 205, 11 southwest of Hayes, 197, 5 southwest of Osco, 182, 4.5 southwest of Ogallala, reporting 177, 11 southwest of Manor, 176, Ulysses, 1.75, 8 southwest of Timken, 172, 3 northwest of Ransom, 167, 6 northeast of Utica, 1.63, 11 southwest of Hugoton, 154, 6.5 southwest of Coldwater and 2.5 northwest of Larned, 51. La Crosse, 1.5, 10 southeast of Waukini, 149. 2.5 southeast of McCracken, 146. 15.5 southeast of Wilmore, 143. Rush Center, 39. 10 northwest of Calveston, 1 northwest of Basine, 136. Kinsley, 33. 13 southeast of Collier, 131. 9 south of Ashland, 30. Also 3 northwest of Bison, 117. 7 southwest of Protection, 15. Also 6.5 southwest of Brownell with that 115 mark. 13 southeast of Ness and 14.5 north of Deerfield, each one with 113. 6 northwest of Ingalls, 11. 4.5 northeast of Mineola, 109. And then 3.5 northwest of Albert, 5.5 southeast of Garfield, 8.5 northwest of Big Bow, 10.5 northeast of Scott, each with 1-inch precip, 7.5 northwest of Otis, 11.5 northwest of Kismet, 9,500s each, and also with 9,400s, Dighton, 8 southeast of Syracuse, 11 north of Sublette, 4.5 north of Monty, and then 12.5 northwest of Meade and 3.5 south of Coach, each with 9,000s, Lake City, 8,900s, 4 west of Cimarron, 8,100s, and 10.5 southwest of Kendall, 2 southeast of Ford,
0: each with 80 hundredths, 8 south of Scott, 10 south of Overly, 79 hundredths, 2 northeast of Garden, 76 hundredths, and 8.5 southwest of Greensburg, 74 hundredths, 4 southeast of Belpre, 72 hundredths, 4 southwest of Dodge, 13.5 north. And a half northwest of Kinsley, 7100 precip. Folks, lots of things going on, of course, this weekend. Beef Empire Days, and you can go to beefempiredays.com for that schedule. And going on tomorrow is that big Sunflower Benefit Truck Show. The tailgate, Stevens Park at 4 p.m., 7 p.m., Praise in the Park Christian Music Concert. Also, things going on for our race fans in the area tonight. The Rush County Speedway, 305 Sprints, and then also tomorrow night for those that go to 81 Speedway to watch those 360s. BJs are going to be hosting Game Day Angels tonight through Sunday. Bat Cats are going to host Derby on Saturday. Well, folks, again, that's a report from Southwest Kansas. And again, buckle up and please, please drive safely this weekend. John Avey with your update.
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2: Now time for a weather update on KFRM. In Nebraska tonight, partly cloudy with lows in the mid-50s to around 60. On Saturday, a mix of sun and clouds with highs in the mid-90s. On Saturday night in Nebraska, partly to mostly cloudy with lows in the mid-60s. And on Sunday, mostly cloudy in the east with a chance for showers, highs in the mid-80s to around 90. In Oklahoma tonight, partly cloudy with lows in the upper 50s to around 60. On Saturday, mostly cloudy with a chance for showers, highs in the mid-80s. On Saturday night in Oklahoma, partly cloudy with lows in the mid-50s to around 60. And on Sunday, becoming mostly cloudy in the west and lingering storms in the east, highs in the mid-90s across the state. In Kansas tonight, partly cloudy with a chance for isolated showers and storms, lows in the mid-50s to around 60. On Saturday, a mix of sun and clouds with highs in the mid-80s to around 90. On Saturday night in Kansas, partly cloudy with lows in the mid-50s to around 60. And on Sunday, mostly sunny in the west with showers in the east, highs in the mid-80s to around 90. And that's been the weather update on KFRM.
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24: 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With more practical tips and useful advice, this is the Old Farmer's Almanac Radio Report for Friday, June 5th, the 156th day of the year. Actor Mark Wahlberg has a birthday, and a foot of snow fell at the Mammoth Mountain ski area in California on this day in 1993. If you know your wild berries, this is a great time of year to be out foraging. Here are some of the most frequent berry identification questions we hear. How can I tell a blackberry from a black raspberry? Here are some easy ways to identify them. When picked, blackberries will show.
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5: 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We had 98 yearling steers weighing 1,105, bring 314. 151 yearling steers weighing 1,085, bring 320.50. 215 yearling steers weighing 909, bring 345. 103 yearling steers weighing 806, bring 360. 297 yearling steers weighing 762, bring 372 and a quarter. 37 yearling steers weighing 652, bring 431. And 10 weaned steers weighing 543, bring 505. 27 guaranteed open heifers weighing 983, bring 285. 127 guaranteed open heifers weighing 826, bring 3 and a quarter. 64 guaranteed open heifers weighing 713, bring 362. 31 guaranteed open heifers weighing 604, bring 403. And 5 weaned heifers weighing 502, bring 460. Running age pairs are up to $4,500. Fancy 5 and 6 year old fall bred 1 iron cows were up to $4,900. Packer cows were up to $1.82, and Packer bulls were up to $2.38. The market was steady to stronger throughout the day. 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
25: Attitude is everything. I'm Mitch Anthony with today's Daily Dose. How important is it to pursue your dreams? All important if you ask those who've spent their lives with the regret of not having done so. A young man had ambitions of being a professional golfer. He excelled as an amateur in youth and college events. Upon graduation, he was told by his father that it was time to settle down and get on with real life and making money. Dad invited him to join the successful family business. His son said he wanted to join the mini tours to see how good he'd be at golf. His father, wanting to knock some sense into him, arranged for him to meet a wise and influential friend. This influential friend turned out to be the late Senator Hubert Humphrey. The senator asked what the problem was, and the young man explained the dilemma between golfing and entering the business world. Humphrey stood up and exclaimed, "That's an easy choice. Go golf. It's your dream. Follow it." The young man told Humphrey, "I don't think that's what my father wanted me to hear from you." Humphrey then called his father and told him, "So few people even have a dream. When you meet someone who does, encourage it. Even if they fail, they're better off for trying." This is Mitch Anthony reminding you once again that life is whatever you make it. 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
7: Breaking news this hour from Town Hall. I'm Ken Lorman in Washington. The Trump economy continues to surprise analysts. Correspondent Mike Hampton reports on a better-than-expected jobs report.
8: The Labor Department says U.S. employers added 172,000 jobs in May as the economy remained resilient amid rising costs from the Iran war. Job growth last month was down slightly from a revised 179,000 in April. The unemployment rate stayed at 4.3%. Mike Hampton, Washington.
7: The Treasury Department's Financial Crimes Enforcement Network is urging banks to be alert to risk tied to serving people living in the U.S. illegally. The guidance issued today follows a May executive order from the president aimed at tightening immigration controls. While banks aren't required to collect citizenship data, they're told to watch for red flags like identity theft and payroll fraud. The Treasury Secretary says the move is meant to prevent illegal aliens from exploiting financial institutions. Federal regulators giving the head of the MARTA transit system in Atlanta 2 weeks to put together a report on security and spending after a woman is brutally stabbed to death.
10: The feds will now be stepping in and investigating two stabbing attacks in Atlanta that happened on the MARTA transit system in the same week. The Fulton County Sheriff's Office says a 66-year-old woman, Margaret Swan, was stabbed to death, a 25-year-old under arrest. Transportation Secretary Sean Duffy posting a picture of her on his X page, writing, "Margaret's family deserves accountability. No one should be forced to fear for their safety on public transit." Laura Winters, Atlanta.
7: After today's positive jobs report, stocks falling on Wall Street as big technology companies are losing ground weighed down by the broader market. More on these stories from townhall.com.
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0: Hi, Brian McPhail with Lewis Cattle Oilers here. 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
2: Now time for a market update on KFRM. July corn down 7 3/4 at 416 3/4. September down 6 1/2 at 426 1/4. In December, down 6 1/2 at 445 1/4. July Kansas City wheat down 3/4 at 619 1/2. September down 1 1/2 at 630 1/2. In December, down 2 1/2 at 646 1/4. Market update on KFRM. July corn down 7 3/4 at 416 3/4. September down 6 1/2 at 426 1/4. In December, down 6 1/2 at 445 1/4. July Kansas City wheat down 3/4 at 619 1/2. September down 1 1/2 at

0: 7.25. September down 3.25 at 5.92. And December down 2.5 at 6.11. July soybeans down 9.25 at 11.19¾. August down 8.25 at 11.24¼. And September down 6.25 at 11.21. July soybean meal down 5.10 at 308.60. August down 4 at 307.70. And September down 3.30 at 307.20. July soybean oil down 2.28 at 74.01. August down 2.14 at 73. And September down 1.99 at 72.08. In the livestock futures, June live cattle up 90 at 250.07. August up 12 at 241.65. And October up 32 at 234.12. August feeder cattle up 52 at 353.90. September up 75 at 350.82. And October up 57 at 347.22. June lean hogs down 100 at 94.30. July down 280 at 98.80. And August down 205 at 97.22. In the oil futures, West Texas crude down 294 at 90.10. Natural gasoline is up 4 cents at 304. And heating oil down 8 cents at 359. And that's been the market update on KFRM.
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0: Now time for a look at the weather for this Friday, June 5th. In Nebraska tonight, partly cloudy with a slight chance for showers, lows in the mid-50s to around 60. And on Saturday, a mix of sun and clouds with highs in the mid-90s. In Oklahoma tonight, partly

0: to mostly cloudy with a slight chance for an isolated shower or storm. Lows in the mid-50s to around 60. And on Saturday, mostly cloudy with a chance for scattered showers. Highs in the mid-80s. In Kansas tonight, partly cloudy with a slight chance for scattered showers. Lows in the mid-50s to around 60. And on Saturday, a mix of sun and clouds with highs in the mid-80s to around 90 across the state. And that's been a look at the weather on KFRM.
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2: In a world that moves faster every year, one of the most important things we can teach kids is how to be present. Hello, everyone. I'm Cindy Young with Brownfield, and this is My Two Cents. Not just physically present in a room, but mentally engaged in the moment in which they are living. It's easy for children and adults to get pulled in 100 directions at once. Phones, screens, schedules, constant noise make it hard to slow down and really notice what's happening right in front of us. But learning to be present builds something powerful: awareness, gratitude, and connection. When kids are present, they listen better. They notice details. They engage more deeply with family, friends, school, and even simple everyday moments like a meal at the table or a conversation on the back porch. Those moments matter more than we sometimes realize. Being present also helps build emotional resilience. Instead of always worrying about what's next or replaying what already happened, kids learn to handle what's right there in front of them. That skill carries into adulthood in relationships, work, and decision making. This doesn't mean shutting the world out. It means learning to slow down enough to actually experience it. Teaching kids to be present is really about teaching them to live fully. And in the end, that may be one of the most valuable lessons we can offer. I'm Cindy Young with Brownfield. That's My Two Cents.
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0: Now time for a market update on KFRM. I'm here with Mark Gold with Top Third Ag Marketing out of Chicago, Illinois. Mark, how are you?
5: Well, I'm okay. Grains are under pressure again here today, not as bad as it's been. But July corn down 7 cents, 4.17½, penny and a half off its lows. July wheat down a penny and three quarters at 5.80. That was a 2¾ cents off its low, 2 cents off its lows. And July beans down 8 cents at 11.21½, 4 cents off its lows. The meal was down 5.20. The bean oil down 217 ticks again. The funds have just been bailing out of these long bean oil positions and the meal to some extent. We did have a sale this morning, 190,000 metric tons of meal to the Philippines, but it really didn't help anything out here. we opened up lower. We tried to rally it here early in the morning between, you know, 8:55 and 9 o'clock. Pretty much made our highs and everything. And then the funds came in and started pounding it again. Part of the problem, crude oil is down $3 a barrel here. It, right now, it's about 37 cents off its lows. The metals are sharply lower. Silver's down $5.50. Gold's down 152. Bitcoin's down another 3,200 a coin. The Dow Jones is down 450. The NASDAQ is down 1,200. All these prices seem to weigh on the grain. So why was everything so bad? I honestly don't know. The jobs report was stunningly friendly out here, yet they hammered the bonds, they hammered the indexes. You know, I don't quite get it, what they did. Now, the crude oil is down $3 a barrel. Iran came out and said it threatens to take takes the war to a wider stage because the talks have hit an impasse. They want the $24 billion that the U.S. has had frozen. They want it released. The U.S. isn't willing to do that. I think President Trump wants to avoid any appearance of coming up with any kind of a deal like Obama did. Obama gave him $15 billion. So, you know, I just don't think he's going to do it. So I think, you know, if Iran is good by their threats, this thing can get hot. Why the crude oil be down $3 a barrel, frankly, is beyond me. But it was, and that helped grab the beans down. We finally got some rains here in northern Illinois. It wasn't much, you know, maybe a half an inch, maybe a little bit more in spots. But that's the first rain we've had in quite some time out here. You guys look like you still got some rain out there, but it doesn't look like as much as been forecast for the rest of the week out here into Monday or Tuesday of next week. But you've had plenty of rain. You know, I still want to know, has all this rain helped the crop that's 42% poor to very poor? You know, maybe it will. But, you know, we'll see what the crop ratings are on Monday night. If they're this bad as they've been, you know, I think selling wheat down here is a mistake. I've got the fund short 90,000 contracts for wheat after today. I've got them long 120 corn, 71 beans, 97,000 meal, and still 130 long in the oil. It could be much less than that, depending on where they might have snuck out with options trades. You know, the weekend is going to be watched very closely, see if the president does anything. We'll get the crop ratings, as I mentioned, on Monday. Today, the Commitment of Traders reports should give us a pretty good idea of how vast this selling has been. And when corn breaks 80 cents in 2 weeks, you know, you got to figure the fund sold well over 100,000 contracts, probably closer to 150,000 contracts, maybe more. But at any rate, you know, that was the one Damocles sword hanging over the head of these markets with the length of the fund positions. And, you know, these rains scared them out and down we went. You know, call me an idiot, and I'm sure many of you have over the years, but I think these rains turn off sometime in the next 10 days, and then I see it turning hot and dry again. I haven't really changed my opinion out there. But in the meantime, as long as we're getting rains, the funds want it out, and that's really about it. Yes, the crop is off to a good start, but it's been off to good starts in many years that we've seen go bad in the latter part of June and into July. So we'll see what happens out here. But certainly not good closes. New contract low in the corn. July wheat right now is holding the 200-day moving average, kind of putting in a little bit of a double bottom on the chart. We're oversold. So maybe we can get a bounce next week. On the beans, second day we closed under the 200-day moving average. We're oversold down here. Just want to double-check one thing here. Yeah, we're holding the trend line. The trend line doesn't come in until, you know, 1086 roughly. So are we going to break another 40 cents? I certainly hope not. But, you know, overall, rain makes rain, and with the crude oil down, that's the problem out here. Settlements in the grains, July corn down 7 cents. 417.5, step down 5.75 at 427, geese down 5.75 at 446. July wheat down 1.75 at 580, step down 2.5 at 592.75, geese down 2 cents at 611.5. July beans down 8 cents, 1121.5. August down 6.5, 1126. The July November bean spread closed down 4.75 cents. It's now 16.75 cents under the November. November closed down 4 cents at 1137.5. July Kansas City wheat up 0.5 at 620.75. Step down 0.5 at 631.5. July Minneapolis looks like it'll be down 2.5 at 618.5. July meal down 520, 308.50. We took out the bottoms from March. We're now looking at pushing down toward the lows from February. The bean oil is down 217 at 74.12. You know, we're still holding the 73-cent mark. We start closing under that, then I think you'll see much more liquidation out here. July oats down 6 cents at 612.5. Bring our attention to livestock, higher prices, fats, and feeders. The hogs down $1 to $2.80. The box beef was up 51 at $3.93.17. Looks like we had most of the trade out here, 257, 258, pretty much everywhere. So the guys were holding out for better prices. They got them here with this rally. You now have June futures at 250, so a $7 or $8 premium isn't out of line, particularly where the box beef is. But again, you know, I think this is an opportunity to be locking in and protecting prices out here. Taking a quick look at the charts. August cattle put a spike down on the chart. It doesn't look particularly friendly. Excuse me, the August feeders closing just under the 20-day moving average. But, you know, we had the rebound yesterday. Really didn't seem that much of a boom. We were up about $6 at one point in the SEP. We were up a good $4 to $5 in the August, and then gave back most of that. We even traded lower here during the day. So I think that's about it with this screwworm is. I mean, we've been knowing that the border's closed. Nothing's really changed there. So I don't see it as, you know, as big a deal as what the market's done out here, particularly in the feeders. So I really think it's an opportunity to get some protection on here at much higher prices. Settlements in the cattle, June cattle up 90, 250.07, August up 12 at 241.65, October up 32, 234.12. August feeders up 52, 353.90, SEP up 75 at 350.82, and then November up 37 at 343.67. June hogs down $1.94 at 30, July down 280 at 98.80. And the August down 205 at 97.22. The outside markets, the dollar's up 68 ticks at par 06. That's 100.06. Crude oil down 248 a barrel at 90.54. It's almost a dollar off our lows, though. The S&P down 167, 74.34. The Dow Jones down 500 at 51,062. The bonds down a little bit more than a half a basis point, 111.22. Silver down 5.11 at 68.28. Gold down $154 at 43.51. Bitcoin down 35 cents a coin at 60,600. That's only $600 away from a contract low there. The NASDAQ down 12.56, 29,334. And that's about it.
0: And if they have questions, how can they reach you?
5: 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That's 877-TT-HEDGE.
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11: Dairy is the number one consumer of soybean meal in Kansas. So what role does soybean meal play in your cattle's nutrition, and why is it important?
12: There's a few things that if it's not within their diet, we can kind of tweak and modify. Soybean meal is not one of those things. The protein that it provides for our dairy cows is absolutely essential, and it's very, very important that that protein is in every single pack. We bring it in by the semi-load, and it's definitely a critical part of our ration that we feed the girls, especially the lactating dairy cows that are just working a little harder than those other cows out pasture. That protein is very, very important for them especially, and it does come through in the milk. And so to keep our protein high and to make a quality milk product, we need that soybean meal to give us the protein push that we're looking for.
11: What new developments are there in the dairy industry?
12: This last year has been a huge one for us. We installed robots to milk our cows. So we took three generations and 50 years of knowledge in the same milking parlor, threw that to the curb, and installed two Bailey robots that milk our girls 24/7. And it's just been an absolute incredible change. It did come without a few hiccups, and we're still learning every single day to see increased milk from their girls, increased cow comfortability, and that we're not stopping their sleeping, eating process to go work twice a day in the milk barn. They're able to come at will, and we're seeing increased milk from that, which is just huge.
11: Where can they find Hildebrand Dairy?
12: 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We're located just west of Junction City and south of Milford Lake, and our farm store is open Monday through Saturday. We have retail grocery locations throughout the state of Kansas. Dillon's is a huge partner of ours, Hy-Vee, Whole Foods, Natural Grocers, Sprout, but we absolutely love our mom and pop shops that are sprinkled throughout all your small towns in between. So Wichita to Kansas City, Colby to Leavenworth, and then down into the Wichita, Salina area as well.
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17: Good day, I'm Jared White with Agribusiness News on Brownfield. Now that New World Screwworm has been confirmed in the United States, what happens next? Brownfield's Megan Grebner has more.
18: Dr. Bud Dingus, the state veterinarian for Texas, says a 12-mile radius infested zone has been established around the operation where the lone case of New World Screwworm was detected in a three-week-old calf.
19: That infested zone, we are not allowing animal movements up to 36 hours initially.
18: Dr. Lucas Hinojosa, a veterinarian in Edinburgh, Texas, says the most important thing for producers to do right now is monitor their livestock and pets.
20: Checking any wounds that they might have for potential sites for the screwworm fly to land and then lay an egg and then you get your screwworm process started. Another common area is a newborn calves of the umbilical area.
18: He tells Brownfield sterile flies are key to controlling and eradicating New World screwworm.
20: We're trying to get these flies to areas where we know that the screwworm is at so that they can mate with a female and sterilize these eggs.
18: I'm Megan Grebner for Brownfield.
17: President Trump will be hearing directly from farmers at a Wisconsin farm this afternoon. Brownfield's Larry Lee is there.
21: Becky G is a large animal veterinarian in South Dakota. She supports the president, but says agriculture needs help.
22: Farmers need assistance because, again, as I said, it's the backbone of the American economy. Like, we're feeding America.
21: G says the Trump administration has helped farmers by repealing some regulations, but she would like more focus now on input costs, including fuel.
22: Especially if you're paying other people to put your crops in, such as we do, that is also an issue because those prices rise. You're paying not only for the person that's planning for you, for them to come to the location, you're also paying for all the equipment and you're paying renting that equipment. You're paying for the fuel in that equipment.
21: The president's roundtable with farmers begins at about 3 o'clock. From Custer Farms near Chippewa Falls, Wisconsin, I'm Larry Lee, Brownfield Ag News.
17: And the executive vice president of the Illinois Beef Association says cattle producers are feeling the sting of skyrocketing input costs. Josh St. Peter says the majority of the organization's members are also row crop farmers, so rising fuel and fertilizer prices have an impact.
23: When we're finishing cattle in Illinois, we're doing that largely with corn. Much of that corn is raised on the farms where these cattle are fed, and so it has a net effect on their balance sheets just the same.
17: He tells Brownfield that rising fuel costs are also impacting transportation budgets for producers moving animals to market.
23: Fuel is a reality for everybody. Fertilizer costs also, though, are something that come into play. play for folks who have grazing operations because they manage those acres with fertilizer to get optimal production, and that's really expensive in this marketplace today.
17: St. Peter says record cattle prices are balancing out some of the cost increases. However, the industry needs long-term solutions to ensure sustainability. For these stories and more, visit brownfieldagnews.com. I'm Jared White for Brownfield.
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0: Now time for the market recap for this Friday, June 5th. July corn down 7 at 417.5. September down 5.75 at 427, and December down 5.75 at 446. July Kansas City wheat up half at 620.75, September down half at 631.5, and December down 1.75 at 646.75. July Chicago wheat down 1.75 at 580, September down 2.5 at 592.75, and December down 2 at 611.5. July soybeans down 8 at 1121.5. August down 6.5 at 1126. And September down 4.75 at 1122.5. July soybean meal down 520 at 308.50. August down 4 at 307.70. And September down 3 at 307.50. July soybean oil down 217 at 74.12, August down 202 at 73.13, and September down 187 at 72.20. In the livestock futures, June live cattle up 90 at 250.07, August up 12 at 241.65, and October up 32 at 234.12. August feeder cattle up 52 at 353.90, September up 75 at 350.82, and October up 57 at 347.22. June lean hogs down 101 at 94.30, July down 280 at 98.80, and August down 205 at 97.22. In the oil futures, West Texas crude down 294 at 90.10. Gasoline up 4 cents at 304, and heating oil down 8 cents at 359. And that's been the market recap for this Friday, June 5th. I'm Lexi Bates.
24: The Public News Service Dillon Newscast, June the 5th, 2026. I'm Mike Clifford.
5: It was a close call, but GOP senators were able to beat back a Democratic effort to permanently block President Donald Trump from creating a $1,776 billion settlement fund for payouts to allies who claim they were persecuted by the government. At this point, it's unclear if GOP lawmakers would be able to fend them off and pass the legislation. The AP notes that Senate Minority Leader Chuck Schumer said Democrats plan to force votes on the tax immunity granted to Trump as part of the settlement and a host of other issues, including Trump's East Wing ballroom project, his tariffs, his war with Iran, and his immigration enforcement campaign. Meantime, environmental groups in Texas are fighting back against an attempt to roll back another protection under the Clean Air Act.
6: Texas Congressman August Pfluger of San Angelo co-authored the Protect Domestic Oil and Gas Small Business Act of 2026. It's designed to exempt low-producing oil and gas wells from federal regulations. Luke Metzger with Environment Texas says if passed, the legislation would exempt about 80% of oil wells in the U.S. from basic pollution standards that prevent dangerous chemicals from being emitted into the atmosphere.
7: They are responsible only for about 6% of the nation's oil and gas production, but they are likely responsible for about half of the pollution coming from oil and gas sites, at least according to a study of sites here in Texas in our Permian Basin.
6: Backers of the bill say small oil and gas producers are being squeezed by Biden-era regulations designed for large-scale producers. I'm Frieda Ross reporting.
5: Next to New York State, where lawmakers approved a new redistricting amendment that could end up on the 2027 ballot.
8: While it empowers them to redraw congressional lines mid-decade, it would also allow legislators to redraw their own state districts. The measure would partially repeal a 2014 state constitutional amendment creating an independent redistricting commission and remove certain criteria for district lines. Rachel Foss with Reinvent Albany says incumbent lawmakers could try to maximize their power.
9: You saw these situations where a challenger's home would be drawn out of a district by a block. This has happened to challengers in the past where very intentional line drawing was done to eliminate challengers to incumbents.
8: She adds this could depress voter turnout at a time when non-presidential elections see drastically low voter participation. With the 2026 legislative session over, the amendment must be voted on and approved by the entire legislature next year before it can be put to the voters in November. If approved in that time frame, the new maps would be used for the 2028 midterms. I'm Edwin J. Vieira.
5: A similar amendment was introduced when Texas Republicans approved new congressional maps last year, a move that could gain them up to 5 House seats. This is Public News Service. Climate activists in Maine say the Trump administration's latest investment in coal-fired power plants will put the U.S. even further behind when it comes to renewable energy development.
25: Federal officials say they'll spend nearly $700 million to build, modernize, and restart coal plants nationwide. Amy Eshoo, director of Maine Climate Action Now, calls that a step in the wrong direction as other countries invest heavily in solar, wind, and battery technologies.
26: We could be right there with them. And with this kind of backward support for the fossil fuel industry, it's not going to happen. And that's a shame.
25: The Trump administration says the move will create more than 14,000 jobs and reinforce the reliability of the nation's electric grid. Ruby says nearly half of Maine households can't afford their electric bills, but offshore wind projects that could help lower prices have been stalled by the federal government. I'm Catherine Carley.
5: And Utah received new guidance from the Centers for Medicare and Medicaid Services on pending work requirement changes for Medicaid this week. These stricter rules pushed by congressional Republicans will take effect in January of 2027.
27: Recipients without an exemption must work 80 hours a month through employment, education, or community service. Protect Our Cares' Maddie Toomey says the update doesn't have the guardrails to assure that vulnerable populations won't fall through the cracks.
28: Nearly 3 million Americans have lost their Medicaid coverage. So this is even before these Medicaid work requirements are taking effect, and the bulk of the coverage losses are going to get worse.
27: Toomey says more than 180,000 Utahns could lose coverage. Exemptions from work rules include Native Americans, pregnant women, people with disabilities, and parents with young children. Federal officials contend the changes promote economic stability and self-sufficiency. I'm Mark Richardson.
5: Finally, for National CPR and AED Awareness Week, Oregonians whose lives were saved by CPR are telling their stories in hopes of inspiring more people to be prepared to save a life.
10: Currently, 90% of people who suffer out-of-hospital cardiac arrests die, in part because most do not receive CPR. Crystal Ball was almost one of them when she suffered a sudden cardiac arrest after a run in 2020. She says she's grateful for the people around her who took action, what she calls the chain of survival.
11: My husband getting the 911 operator on the line and that operator telling my husband how to give me hands-only CPR kept me alive. Every link matters.
10: Ball adds other links in the chain include the first responders in the ambulance and the advanced care that she got in the hospital. After surgery for placement of an internal defibrillator and a period of recovery, she's back to living an active life. I'm Isabel Charlet.
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13: 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I'm Brian Hale, an original production of Howard Hale Broadcasting, now expanded throughout North America.
14: Let's continue that conversation between our co-host, David Woodruff, and Mike Bushewski, custom harvester from Saskatchewan that works in the U.S. quite often. Let's listen in.
15: Now this spring, believe it or not, dandelions. Let's talk with a few people. And I looked at my garden, and when the snow melted off here, that wasn't that long ago, they were green, and I just thought, you know, from the winter. They just kept on growing, and like some of the fields here, just the other day, it was like finally the heads popped out. So in the night before, there you could see a bit of green, you know, that was left before the pre-burn. Yeah, then all of a sudden in the morning, it looked like somebody spray-painted the fields yellow, because there's dandelions everywhere.
16: So do you suppose that they're like winter wheat or fall rye? They've been growing all winter?
15: Yeah, the way the winter come this year, and it covered up with so much snow that I believe like lots of these, because there's weeds like we got in the garden that the other day I worked it up, and they're already seeded out. And I was like, that's not even a week that the snow melted away. And these other little, I'm not exactly quite sure the proper name of them, but they were seeded out already, and I was like, holy smokes.
16: So you had a warm winter over there, same as we did, huh?
15: Well, kind of yes and no. Our February was warmer, but we did endure a lot of minus 40 days. Like, it was cold, but the snow was come down. It didn't get blown around. Lots of guys that were pushing any snow found out that they could still roll the grass up very easily. It wasn't, it didn't freeze into the ground very, very little.
14: Custom harvester Mike Bushewski from Saskatchewan, Canada, with our co-host David Woodruff. That's going to do it for today's Harvest USA Report. Thanks again for listening, and may God bless. I'm Brian Hale.
19: 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If you would like more information, you can go to the Great Bend information page. If you happen to be in Wilson, Kansas, through September 4th, on the first Friday of each month, May through September, they are having a Friday flea market from 4 to 7 p.m., so you can go there to sell or shop. If you would like more information or to reserve space, you can check with the Czech Opera House in Great Bend or the Wilson Czech Opera House on Facebook. And that's been your community announcements here on KFRM, the voice of the plains.
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0: Now time for a weather update on KFRM. In Nebraska tonight, partly cloudy with lows in the mid-50s to around 60. On Saturday, a mix of sun and clouds with highs in the mid-90s. On Saturday night in Nebraska, partly to mostly cloudy with lows in the mid-60s. And on Sunday, mostly cloudy in the east with a chance for showers, highs in the mid-80s to around 90. In Oklahoma tonight, partly cloudy with lows in the upper 50s to around 60. On Saturday, mostly cloudy with a chance for showers, highs in the mid-80s. On Saturday night in Oklahoma, partly cloudy with lows in the mid-50s to around 60. And on Sunday, becoming mostly cloudy in the west and lingering storms in the east, highs in the mid-90s across the state. In Kansas tonight, partly cloudy with a chance for isolated showers and storms, lows in the mid-50s to around 60. On Saturday, a mix of sun and clouds with highs in the mid-80s to around 90. On Saturday night in Kansas, partly cloudy with lows in the mid-50s to around 60. And on Sunday, mostly sunny in the west with showers in the east, highs in the mid-80s to around 90. And that's been the weather update on KFRM.
2: If you had opportunity to visit one of your national forests this past Memorial Day, you may have noticed no fee for some amenities. 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Al Remley of the Forest Service explains what a fee-free day is and how it encourages visits to our nation's forest, parks, and grasslands.
3: 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They can include destination visitor centers, highly developed picnic areas and trailhead sites, or some other places like that where we try to accommodate the activities of a lot of different people in one spot.
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3: 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It doesn't come to D.C., doesn't get reallocated, redispersed. So as part of that authority to keep the money that we charge for recreation uses and sites, part of that, Congress mandated, okay, you must have at least one fee-free day.
2: In the case of the U.S. Forest Service, 10 fee-free days are scheduled by the Forest Service for this year. 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
3: For us this year, we're honoring Teddy Roosevelt's birthday. He's the president who signed the law that created the National Forest Service. Well, National Trails Day, interestingly, is just a week before National Get Outdoors Day. It's the first Saturday in June.
2: National Trails Day is among a list of fee-free events connected to our nation's semi-quincentennial.
3: America's 250th anniversary. 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This includes Independence Day and Constitution Day, as well as Veterans Day. 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
3: We just want to encourage all the public to get out and enjoy the outdoors, have these great recreational experiences, and to help people appreciate and enjoy what's out there for them to experience.
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9: Time now for the O'Reilly Update Message of the Day. On this Friday, something's got to give with Iran. Inside that country, there's chaos. Inflation, 77%, which means the 70 million people who live inside Iran, mostly Persians, are having trouble buying essentials like bread because the Iranian government is so aggressive and so heinous that now it is at war with the USA and Israel. But that conflict is hurting not only the combatants, but other nations who are sitting it out. Inflation here in the United States run about 3.8%, a little higher than when Joe Biden was president, but not a disaster. Inside European countries, the situation is more dire. Now, I don't feel sorry for them over there at the EU. They're not helping out. I wrote a book called Confronting Evil, and the book's thesis was simple. If you don't take care of miscreants, particularly people with nuclear weapons, if you're going to let that flourish, then you're going to have a lot of trouble. And that's what the EU is doing. But they're getting punished. Prices are way up. I just came back. $9 a gallon gasoline in Ireland. Anyway, this has got to come to some conclusion. Everybody knows that. Expect it. It's coming. I'm Bill O'Reilly. I approve the message by writing it. You can reach me, Bill at BillO'Reilly.com, Bill at BillO'Reilly.com, name in town if you wish to opine. Now let's go to the mail. David, concierge member. Bill, everything you say in Talking Points memo about Los Angeles and Mayor Bass is true, but this state is so out of control, Bass will be voted back in. Odds are you're right. Cheryl Barkley, Lake Elmore, Vermont. Why do people who are wealthy due to capitalism hate capitalism and give tons of money to progressives, communists, and others who don't like America? Each individual, I can't generalize on it. But they have theirs, Cheryl. They have theirs. Not giving theirs up. Larry Pasternak, Pflugerville, Texas. The current environment feels like reverse McCarthyism to me. Communists are blacklisting traditionalists. Yeah, absolutely. Just what happened in the McCarthy era. Ed DeLauder, North Belmore, New York. This past weekend, I went to my grandchild's lacrosse tournament, and I wore my USA 250 hat. Whoa! I received numerous compliments, told him I purchased it from Bill O'Reilly. Great hat. Wear it all the time. It is. Best hat. And I hope your granddaughter won. Robin Smith, my husband Bobby, just finished reading your book, Killing the Legends. Wanted you to know it was amazing, the best book he ever read. All of the killing books are available on BillO'Reilly.com. And we don't put them out in paperback anymore because they still sell in hardcover. Okay, I mentioned the hats, the 250 Americans. All you got to do is go to BillO'Reilly.com. We are going to sell out of these. So if you want them, you got to get them. Word of the day, do not be a doofus. D-O-O-F-U-S, doofus. 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Now the O'Reilly update brings you something you might not know. Last week, your humble correspondent traveled to the Republic of Ireland with a stop in London. Across the pond, one issue has become the most divisive and discussed topic in Europe: migration. Here are the facts. Immigration policy for members of the European Union, the EU, is enacted by a headquarters mandate in Belgium, not in the individual countries. In the early 2000s, the EU decided to open Europe's borders to asylum seekers from the Middle East, Africa, and Southeast Asia. The results have been catastrophic. In 1999, the foreign-born population of Ireland was less than 2%. Today, that figure has exploded to 23%. In 2025, Ireland spent 1.5 billion euros to provide health care to the migrants, money Dublin does not have. A similar story is unfolding across Europe. In Germany, taxpayers hand out 25 billion euros for entitlements concerning foreign nationals. The process in Britain is slightly different. The UK left the EU in January 2020, mostly because of the migration situation. However, London still allows mass migration from its former colonies. Places like India, Pakistan, the Caribbean, Hong Kong, Africa, Egypt, and Iraq. In 1980, the foreign-born population of England was just 4%. Now it's 21%. More than 40% of London's residents were born outside the UK. Today, tension is boiling over as millions of British people protest what they consider the erasure of their ethnic culture, mostly because of all the Muslims now living in the UK. And here's something else you might not know. Just one major country in Europe does not follow the EU, and that is Poland. Back in a moment. Are you trapped in a timeshare? 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I am Bill O'Reilly. 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
0: Now time for the regional weather summary on KFRM. This evening, strong to severe storms will be possible from east central into southeast Nebraska and northeast Kansas. Some scattered shower and storm activity from Oklahoma into southern and eastern Kansas will be possible later on Saturday as well. Through Monday morning, any rainfall is looking to stay minimal into western Nebraska and western Kansas, with most locations picking up less than a tenth of an inch. And that's been the regional weather summary on KFRM.
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0: This will be possible later on Saturday as well. Through Monday morning, any rainfall is looking to stay minimal into western Nebraska and western Kansas, with most locations picking up less than a tenth of an inch. And that's been the regional weather summary on KFRM.
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0: program, she'll detail some of the advantages and disadvantages of grazing annuals versus perennials.
1: On grazing all annuals, when you think it's ready or when you think it's going to be ready, say in a few days it's ready, that's the first one. Like, don't delay, just go. The other one is you typically, with perennials, right, you really need to be thinking about, what am I doing to my root reserves? Am I ensuring that that plant is going to be able to make it and is going to maintain? And so, you know, you want to be conservative about how much you take off. They talk about take half, leave half. Throw all of that out the window with annuals. These guys are a little bit different in terms of what they're thinking about, right? I mean, if you want to say plants think. So a perennial, it wants to survive, right? And then it wants to reproduce if it can. Annuals are going to go to seed. That is their whole job, right? And so one of our biggest challenges is that the quality declines as the plant matures, and annuals want to mature rapidly. Your grazing management will dictate how high of quality that forage will be. And so you're actually sometimes better off, especially early on, to maybe go through and hit some of the field hard if you have enough animals to do so. That's why I like to split it up, because if you can keep it to where you actually maybe even set it back a little bit so that as you move on, it's not getting away from you the next time, it actually helps with the grazing management. So I actually graze fairly severely when I am initially grazing some of my annuals, because I know that in the end, that's going to keep that from getting too mature on me. And so that's one of the things that I think is a little bit different in terms of the mentality. And I think I've had several, including some of my students, who when they first go out and they see how I'm suggesting to graze, they kind of look at me like I'm crazy. Eventually, they get on board and they understand, especially when they see the pastures that maybe we move to the next one because we thought, oh, the next one is really needs to get on it because it has too much forage and it's getting mature, and so we don't graze the one as hard as we should. Then what happens is you have some plants that actually get mature and other plants, right, that got grazed, and then the cattle only eat the plants that got grazed, and it's almost magnified like 100-fold in annual systems than in perennial systems.
0: One of the risks of grazing Sudan grass is a chance of prussic acid in the plant. Mary talks about minimizing the risk of cattle grazing on high concentrate of prussic acid.
1: Prussic acid happens really in two situations, right? One is the very immature plant has a prussic acid risk, and it is really, really high risk when you talk about sorghum. And sorghum sedan is kind of in between. Like, we tell you never to graze sorghum until it's 2 foot tall, right? And sorghum sedan usually, that's the same suggestion. But for sedan grass, it still has that risk, but it's lower. And in fact, we tell you that you can graze it at 15 inches. So one of the things, it's not about like how far down you graze it. Like, once the plant gets above 15 inches, you can graze it down to the ground and that's fine. That's one of the questions I sometimes get. It is just about how young the plant is, if that makes sense.
0: 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For more information on how your university is serving Nebraskans, go to extension.unl.edu.
2: 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Lighten Up is a moment to brighten your day and encourage your faith in Christ. I'm Dr. Wes Stafford, President of Compassion, inviting you to listen in as comedian, author, and motivational speaker Ken Davis shares a story about the challenge of waiting.
3: As I settled into the torturous airplane seat, I noticed that the lady sitting next to me was wearing an exquisite pair of earrings. My wife would love to have a pair of earrings like that, so I asked the woman, "Where did you get those earrings? They are beautiful. I'd love to buy a pair for my wife." The lady said thank you and then put in some earbuds and began

0: listening to music. Whoa, had I been too bold? Was my question inappropriate? Did I appear to be a bumbling old man looking for a date? I was feeling awkward and unwilling to risk further embarrassment. I just buried my head in a book. About an hour later, the captain came on the intercom and announced that we were preparing to land. The young lady took out those earbuds, tapped me on the shoulder, and said, "Men's Warehouse." I didn't know what she was talking about, and it must have showed. She smiled and said, "I got my earrings at Men's Warehouse." Wow! It had taken her over an hour to remember where she bought the earrings. As I deplaned, I thought of how often I pray and expect an immediate answer. Then days, weeks, or years later, he gives the answer that I need. I needn't have worried. My request to him was not inappropriate. When God is silent, we can lighten up and live. He answers in his time.
1: 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For more information, you can visit us on the web at compassion.com. I'm Dr. Wes Stafford, president of Compassion International, encouraging you to lighten up and live.
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3: Now time for the market recap for this Friday, June 5th. July corn down 7 at 417.5. September down 5.75 at 4.27, and December down 5.75 at 4.46. July Kansas City wheat up half at 6.20¾. September down half at 6.31½, and December down 1¾ at 6.46¾. July Chicago wheat down 1¾ at 5.80. September down 2½ at 5.92¾. And December down 2 at 6.11½. July soybeans down 8 at 11.21½. August down 6.5 at 11.26. And September down 4¾ at 11.22½. July soybean meal down 5.20 at 308.50. August down 4 at 307.70. And September down 3 at 307.50. July soybean oil down 217 at 74.12, August down 202 at 73.13, and September down 187 at 72.20. In the livestock futures, June live cattle up 90 at 250.07, August up 12 at 241.65, and October up 32 at 234.12. August feeder cattle up 52 at 353.90, September up 75 at 350.82, and October up 57 at 347.22. June lean hogs down 101 at 94.30, July down 280 at 98.80, and August down 205 at 97.22. In the oil futures, West Texas crude down 294 at 90.10. Gasoline up 4 cents at 304, and heating oil down 8 cents at 359. And that's been the market recap for this Friday, June 5th. I'm Lexi Bates.
4: Neither his pedigree nor his name suggested he'd be a great runner. They called him Refrigerator. I'm Rick Lamb, and this is the Horse Show Minute. Quarter horse trainer Blaine Schwanneveld favors racing prospects that come from proven producers. But he knows that pedigrees don't win races, and that winning horses can come from just about anywhere. Like the big quarter horse with the not-so-speedy name of Refrigerator.
5: Refrigerator is the greatest one that ever raced, and still the winningest one that ever ran, and he came from a lesser stallion and a lesser mare, but he was just a phenomenal horse. 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
4: 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I'm Rick Lamb, and this has been the Horse Show Minute. Ride safely.
6: Farmers are urged to be cautious when thinking about roasting their own high oleic soybeans. I'm Larry Lee with the Brownfield Dairy Update. A feed consultant says farmers should be cautious about jumping into on-farm processing of high oleic soybeans for their animal feed. Dr. Lynn Davis with Quality Roasting tells Brownfield farmers want to know more about growing and processing their own high oleic soybeans, but he says proper processing requires the right amount of heat, experience, and investing in the right equipment. And that's why he's urging farmers not to jump in without doing their homework.
7: I would look around to see what sort of commercial processors are in their area that maybe they can investigate doing something collaboratively with them rather than taking this process on themselves. It's another task that they're not necessarily experts at, and it takes a lot of technology and quality control to get that roasting process done properly.
6: Davis says there's also a lot of ongoing research into the proper particle size for optimum digestion, and the soybean oil market is factoring into the feasibility of using soybean oil for animal feed. Davis spoke to Brownfield during the four-state dairy nutrition conference in La Crosse, Wisconsin. A Michigan dairy farmer is getting into his first cutting of alfalfa. J.P. Cope with Lucky 7 Dairy tells Brownfield the crop looks good.
8: I think it's okay. Our alfalfa will probably be a little late because our spring was cold.
6: Cope farms nearly 4,000 acres in partnership with his family to feed 1,800 dairy cattle. Cash dairy prices were lower except for block cheese on Thursday at the Chicago Mercantile Exchange. Dry whey down a half cent to 67 cents. 40-pound cheese blocks up 1.25 cents to 148. Barrels remained unchanged at 144. Butter dropped 3 cents to 168. Non-fat dry milk down 3.5 cents at 211. I'm Larry Lee with the Brownfield Dairy Update.
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10: Hi, this is Kyle Bauer with Plain Talk with the girl who will answer the question, is the world ready for a car without a rear window, Jamie Bloom?
11: I mean, I guess there are people that drive convertibles.
10: Do you have a rear view mirror in your car? In the middle, the windshield?
11: Sure, uh-huh.
10: Do you look out that one or do you look out the side ones?
11: Both.
10: There's a lot of people, their back window is almost useless anymore because it's so small, and what they're really seeing when they look in their rearview mirror is the inside of their car.
11: Yeah.
10: They're really not getting to see outside the car like they really need to or want to.
11: And I have the backup camera, which quite honestly, this is the first vehicle I've owned that had a backup camera.
10: Right.
11: And I've had a hard time getting used to it.
10: I agree.
11: And trusting it.
10: Yeah.
11: So I feel like I still look behind me and look over my shoulder and...
10: I'm getting more used to it too. Most of the vehicles I drive do not have that, but I get used to it.
11: So what you're saying is it's not going to be open back there like convertible style. It's just going to be like closed over. There'll be absolutely no window. So there'll be just a side window.
10: Well, I don't know about that, but you'll see back, with screens instead of rear-view mirror. Your rear-view mirror will have a projection screen for a camera back there.
11: I see.
10: Because what they're finding is a lot of people, again, they can't see what they need to see with the rear-view mirror anyway, with the shape of cars and with the side mirrors on a lot of cars not being very big. So they're just giving you...
11: And I guess
10: multiple views of a screen.
11: Right. In the event of an accident, it would be less glass to be breaking and coming in on someone in the back seat.
10: Yeah. Which, how often, though, do you hear people being injured because that's all that shatterproof glass. I mean, you know.
11: Right.
10: You can't even cut yourself on that glass.
11: Be less light.
10: Be less light, absolutely.
11: In that back seat.
10: Yeah.
11: Be pretty dark. I picture like a car that was drawn by a child. You know how they bring those to life with AI and they're hilarious, you know? That's what I picture.
10: Well, I got a fun car recently. I bought a 1987 Camaro Z28. And it's not a fancy car. It needs a lot of work.
11: That was a fancy car in 1987, though.
10: I suspect so.
11: I was 17 then, and that was the coveted vehicle everybody wanted.
10: You can't see that. You can't. It has a huge back window.
11: Right.
10: I mean, it is, I'll bet it's 5x5 back there. Uh-huh. It's ginormous, but then it's been tinted, and it's on a slant.
11: Yeah.
10: And you can't see. When you look at the rearview mirror, you kind of just see, stuff like you were looking at from a distance. Mm-hmm. It's just not very useful whatsoever. So, but the back seat on that is... Well, you could take your dog along, he'd probably want to sit in the front seat anyway.
11: Yeah, he wouldn't like it.
10: You could maybe take a couple six-year-olds, but if they're older than six, they're not going to fit back there.
11: Right.
10: Mm-hmm. And I don't have a key to the trunk, but the trunk is more of a hatchback. I mean, there's not really a trunk. I've looked back there. In fact, I crawled back there, and I'm glad it was in privacy of my own shop, because if anybody saw it, they would look like a clown car.
11: So can you fold down the back seats to get into the trunk? Is that what you're saying? To look in the trunk?
10: You can.
11: Yeah.
10: But you're really not looking into the... You're in the trunk. I mean, it's all just one big
11: you checked the trunk to make sure there wasn't anything illegal in there, what you're saying. Yeah.
10: Well, and I don't have a key to it anyway, so if I hope the cops, when they want to look in my trunk, it's like, that would be great. If you can figure out how to open it, can we just leave it open?
11: Because you couldn't pop the trunk with a button from the inside like you can now.
10: Well, I don't think so. I don't think so. Not. I haven't found it yet anyway.
11: Yeah.
10: So anyway, I have a trunk, but I can't get in it. But the rearview mirror didn't amount to much. Well, it appears that it might be the direction a lot of cars are going without rearview mirrors and just using the cameras. You notice, like, all the cameras or backup cameras, they all shut off when you're going forward.
11: Mm-hmm. Right.
10: I wonder why is that? I mean, why not leave them running? Mm-hmm. Is it too distracting? Is it too busy?
11: Yeah, maybe.
10: Because you've got that camera there already. You've got a projection screen. And so why not just use that as a rear view mirror, if you will?
11: Yeah, you would think that would be handy when you're on interstate to be able to know what was coming up behind you or whether you can change lanes or, you know, especially if it would kind of shift back and forth
10: busy.
11: And let you see. I don't know.
10: And too distracting. I don't know. I mean, the technology is obviously there. So... My wife's car has one of the self-driving
11: modes.
10: Features. Mm-hmm. Yeah. I mean, just to keep it between the lines. Mm-hmm. And we have a vehicle out here at the radio station that has that same thing. Hers is a lot better.
11: Is it?
10: Yeah. I mean, you don't want to actually just use it. Mm-hmm. But, boy, you don't have to work very hard to just, you know, and even around curves.
11: Huh.
10: I mean, you just don't have to work very hard to stay
11: in it. It, like, automatically slows and
10: it does. And it does a great job of slowing, even to the point that you don't realize you've slowed down, and you look down at the speedometer, and it's like, gee, I'm going 61 miles an hour. Mm-hmm. I should have passed this guy.
11: Right.
10: I'm very, very curious that, like, a dog or a deer run out in front.
11: Right, yeah.
10: If it could react faster or fast enough. That if it can, I'm going, wow, that is... I mean, because then you don't have to drive on pins and needles in the evening.
11: Right.
10: You know, it's like, oh, when's a deer going to jump out? Mm-hmm. So I suspect it might be faster than my reaction.
11: Yeah, and could it detect it quicker than our eyes can detect it coming in
10: from
11: the
10: ditch? Would you mind helping me find out about this? I'll go down the road, 65 miles an hour, and you jump out of the ditch.
11: Yeah.
10: Okay.
11: No, I'll help you test drive the Camaro if you need somebody to help with that. But I think I'll skip the deer test. But you pulled into the parking lot yesterday with the Camaro, but I didn't know it was you. And I was sitting up front there with Emily, and it was loud enough. And I said, "Who is that coming?" And Emily started to laugh, and she said, "That's Kyle in his new car."
10: That is the best part of it. It sounds really
11: good. It's loud. Yeah, it does.
10: Yeah,
11: in
10: fact, I learned yesterday, if I just drive in low gear,
11: it really
10: all around
11: is.
10: Town, it's just a lot better. Don't put it up in drive. Just drive in low gear.
11: They see you come by, and it's like, there goes Kyle and his midlife crisis.
10: Yeah, there you go. If this is midlife, it's like, I'm going to live to be 140.
11: Well, there you go.
10: There you go.
11: So have we talked about the new airbag for the bicyclists? Have we talked about that?
10: I don't know if I've ever read anything about it.
11: A new integrated airbag system designed for road cyclists is set to hit the market in the next 2 years. It's built into a race-ready skin suit.
10: You wear it,
11: distinguishing it from traditional systems that are typically attached externally. It's currently undergoing final validation with professional riders. It weighs approximately 1.5 pounds is all, because that's right away you think, oh, this would be too bulky. Like, why would you want to wear this when you're racing?
10: And then the next thing I'm thinking is hot.
11: Mm-hmm, right. It says the airbag components alone are 1.1 pounds. So the entire, it's a skin suit. So the entire thing is 1.5 pounds. The airbag activates within 60 milliseconds after detecting a potential crash and offers protection to the upper body areas that are not covered by a helmet, the core, cervical zone, and spinal line. So it tries to keep you from injuring your back.
10: That'd be worth looking up on YouTube.
11: So, and if you're...
10: So airbag for bicycles.
11: Yeah, and I mean, especially, I think, for those that are racing bicycles, which
10: How fast do I have to go to be racing?
11: How fast do you have to go to be considered racing? But
10: well, this is some big news and really important.
11: Okay.
10: President Trump, when the King of England came over, even though the King of England can't really, he doesn't do law and that sort of thing, but they got together and both of them removed the tariffs for the whiskey. So Scotch doesn't pay tariffs anymore, and our bourbon doesn't pay tariffs going the other way. And I'm saying, hey, you know, if you let's get the important things in life like this, and we'll worry about that oil later.
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13: We've got some high-level beef happening right now between the Big 12 and the SEC, and we are going to react to it and get your thoughts right here on Heartland College Sports. I'm Pete Mundo. Thanks for joining us. Make sure you like the video and you are subscribed to the channel. It's the off season, but damn, it's getting good. And let's go Big 12. Pound some sand, SEC. So here's what's happened over the last few days. I've got like half a dozen examples in less than a week of Big 12 SEC beef, and we'll go through them all and talk big picture here with you on the show. That had me the most ticked off out of anything was not even the balls, the audacity, the absolute short-sightedness of someone like Shane Beamer, head coach at South Carolina, who is just going to town on the Big 12, as did other SEC coaches unnamed to The Athletic over the last few days. So the SEC meetings are last week. Big 12 has its meetings last week. Everyone's kind of doing their thing and posturing on behalf of their conference, right? But the SEC still thinks it's 2020, or they think it's really 2016, not 2026. All right. They think that they're still king of the hill. The Big Ten is right now. They think that the Big 12 is still air raid all day, every day, play no defense. You know, they think that's the schemes of the Big 12 conference right now. They think that it's still the Bob Bowlesby era of the Big 12 conference, and there's not someone who's forward thinking, who's got a pair of cojones, who's not afraid to swing them around like Brett Yormark running this league. That's what they don't seem to understand and comprehend. They are stuck in 2016, heck, even 2006. So the college football playoff conversation obviously has been all over the place. And the question is, well, what does the SEC want? Big 12 wants 24. Big 10 wants 24. What about the SEC? The SEC wants 12 or 16, and they just want basically all 12 teams from the SEC to go to the 12-team playoff. That's what they want. So this story in The Athletic is so absurd. It notes here, coaches and athletic directors were shown data projecting a 16-team and 24-team playoff. The SEC would have had 7 teams, as opposed to the 42% the league had the last 5, with the 12 teams that made the college football playoff prior. Basically, they're not convinced that they get the same percentage of teams in the playoff at 24 that they would have at 12. So they're like, why do we bother? What's the point? They note here, and this is the quote, as I read it, from Shane Beamer at South Carolina. I would hope that strength of schedule will continue to factor in even more heavily than what it currently is. I mean, if you just look at Texas Tech, they lost to Arizona State last season. If I'm not mistaken, Arizona State lost to Mississippi State, right? Says Shane Beamer. Okay. If Shane Beamer wants to play the game of, well, you know, Arizona State beat Texas Tech and Arizona State lost to Mississippi State, you want to play that game? Let's play the game. Let's have some fun with this, Shane Beamer. I'm all in, baby. You want to do it? Let's do it, okay? Because I put it together for you. Here's what also you can do if you want to play that game. Georgia lost to Alabama. Guess what? Alabama lost to Oklahoma. Oklahoma lost to Texas. Texas lost to Florida. Florida lost to Kentucky. Kentucky lost to Louisville. Louisville lost to Cal. Cal lost to Hawaii. Hawaii lost to Arizona 40-6. Arizona finished tied for fourth in the Big 12 last season. We good? You good with that, Shane Beamer? You want to play that stupid game? Because we can play that game. And, you know, if you play that game, well, trust me, you can find ways to have that game work against you. And considering the most important Big 12 SEC football game that we played in the last 2 years was Texas getting by Arizona State in overtime in the college football playoff, which, if Texas did not get a gift of a no-targeting call in that playoff game late in the fourth quarter with 1 minute left, Arizona State probably kicks a field goal to win the game and get to the college football playoff semifinals. I just want to note that as well. Just like we talked about when it came to Steve Sarkisian going on about how his twos and his threes could beat Texas Tech. I know the SEC is now 1,622-0 in hypothetical games. The SEC is so good at hypothetical games. Don't let anybody tell you otherwise. They're the best at hypothetical games. Nobody does a better job. No one has ever lost a game in the SEC in the hypothetical matchup. They're just outstanding. Spare me. I'm sick of this from Shane Beamer claiming the Big 12. Well, Tech lost to Mississippi or Tech lost to Arizona State who lost to Mississippi State. I don't want to hear it because that game will not always, and frankly, there are many ways to make it not work in your favor, Shane Beamer. So please don't do it. Please. Pete Mundo on Heartland College Sports. Make sure you're subscribed. So that, I had to get that off my chest because I'm sick of it. And the SEC should be embarrassed by how it's come out of its meetings. Okay, the Big Ten has taken you over for top dog in college football. Not just at the top, but also down the ranks. The SEC is now using the moniker of we're the deepest conference in college football. Based on what? Based on your made-up eye test from your ESPN lackeys? Based on your undefeated and hypothetical games attitude? Based on recruiting rankings that are juiced in your favor? Based on what? It's just exhausting. I've been doing this 12 years. It's exhausting because it's the same garbage every single offseason with these guys. It doesn't matter what happens. It's the same darn thing. And, you know, I'll tell you what. I'll admit, I don't think expanding to 24 in the playoff is good for college football. I've said that many times. But if this gives us a chance to shut these clowns up, give me it. Just give me it. I'm all in. Okay, I'm done. I'm done trying to listen to Greg Sankey and these coaches whine and then play ESPN like a fiddle and have ESPN spin it on behalf of the conference that they are invested in to the tune of billions of dollars. It is so incestual. It is so disturbing. And it's only getting worse. So I'm all in with you here, Yormark. I admit the last few weeks I've questioned it, but I can't anymore. And the SEC handling itself the way it has the last couple of weeks is case in point. Whether it's Sark, whether it's Beamer, whether it's Sankey, any of these guys. It's just, it's, I'm done. I'm totally done. So what else? I mean, we've got UT and Tech, and what's going on there, by the way. So how about this with Texas and Texas Tech? Steve Sarkisian opens his mouth and says, you know what? We think that we could beat Texas Tech with our twos and threes. Okay, cool, bro. Let's do it. We'll buy you out of your week one game. Let's play the game, and everybody wins. Let's see how this goes. And nothing from Texas. Nothing. Texas Tech literally called the bluff. And Tech did the right thing. Cody Campbell did the right thing. We'll pay for your buyout in week one. And Tech is like, yeah, about that. No, sorry, we're tied up. We got to play Texas State. Then we got Ohio State. And, you know, it's just not going to work. That's why, by the way, these college football schedules should not be done 10 years in advance. Is it not ideal for Tech to be playing Oregon State as its premier non-conference game? Yes, it's not ideal. I agree with that. But guess what? This stuff wasn't just set last week, okay? This stuff is done years in advance. If there's a change to make in college football, it's reset the non-conference with the power leagues based on who ranked where in the season prior. And you'll get solid, competitive, non-conference games in September. Just do it that way. I mean, it's not Texas Tech's fault that they schedule Oregon State when they're a somewhat legitimate Pac-12 team, and then the Pac-12 gets, you know, blown up. That's actually, in many ways, Texas's fault. It was Texas and Oklahoma who left the Big 12 for the SEC, and that started the domino effect of conference realignment, and that's why Oregon State was left without a home, and now they're not really a power conference program anymore. That's not Tech's fault. When they schedule these games, you know, years and years and years ago, do I love it for Tech? No, I would rather Texas Tech play a legit, solid, non-conference opponent out of the Power Four. I think that would be better for the program, and I think it would be better, more importantly, for the Big 12. But you can't do it the way the system's currently operating. You just can't do it. And now looking forward, there's no incentive at all for any of these Big 10 or SEC teams to schedule a Big 12 or ACC team, because all they want to do is play the hypothetical matchup game, because that behooves them in the college football playoff rankings. And they know it. They know it. Now, the Big 12's got to get out there and win some of these games. We've talked about that plenty. But they know the way this thing is set up and the way that it's been shaking out. That's why the Big 12, in some respects, is in this no-win position. So I am done listening to Steve Sarkisian say, you know what, we could beat the twos and the threes, considering this guy couldn't beat the Arizona State ones without some help from the refs 18 months ago. Like, does he just have amnesia and forget that game for the Texas Longhorns? Because that was a Big 12 team, and it wasn't that long ago. We're not going back to 2018 here. We're going back 18 months. So, man, I'll tell you what, it's been a very good week for the Big 12 in defending itself against the absolute utter nonsense that has been spewed from some of these SEC folks, whether it's coaches, commissioners, talking heads, or others. And I'm here for it, and this league needs to continue to defend itself and just say, we'll play you anytime, anywhere, you name the day, we'll buy you out, let's go. That's what the Big 12 needs to do more of. And whether it's your Mark Campbell, McGuire, let's go. I'm all in. And I hope that you're all in too, especially on this show. Please make sure you are subscribed on Heartland College Sports. I'm Pete Mundo. Thank you for joining us as always as a part of the show. 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It's great to have you here as a part of the show. We'll get to more of the Big 12 SEC beef from recent days coming up right here on heartlandcollegesports.com. I'm Pete Mundo.
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13: 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So if you have missed it, man, it's been a wild week or so for the Big 12 versus the SEC. I've got some other examples for you, of course, leaning into what has been a rivalry that just, I don't know, it keeps growing. There's something about this beef that just feels different compared to like Big 12, Big 10, which really doesn't exist. Big 12 ACC is blah. Even Big 10 SEC, I don't know. It doesn't have the juice of what I feel like we get with the Big 12 and the SEC. The softball action. There was some beef between Texas Tech and Tennessee. There was some beef between Texas Tech and Florida. We know about that last week. So we've had drama on the softball field. We've had drama on the baseball field as well. West Virginia and Kentucky in Morgantown. Apparently some words were shared there during the regional this past weekend. And then KU Arkansas, no love lost there between those teams. KU reporters claim that KU fans may have spilt some beer on Arkansas fans. Arkansas fans claiming that they had beer dumped on them. Either way, the law enforcement folks were involved in both situations in Morgantown and Lawrence. So you've had this unbelievable, dramatic week. A Big 12 SEC drama on full display in baseball, in softball, in football, at the commissioner's level, and everywhere in between. And there's really, in my 12 years of doing this, I can't think of a week that has been as dramatic as this week has been, with all of these Big 12 SEC storylines just bubbling to the surface and really being national storylines over the last 4, 5, 6 days. It's been incredible. It's like WWE, what we're getting here. And I'll tell you right now, I'm not a wrestling guy, but this is right up there with the best wrestling drama. And you haven't been able to script this. None of this stuff is scripted. It's just real life, real time, people going at it, big personalities, big programs, big donors, big money. All wrapped into one unbelievable storyline that I'm soaking up, man. I'm here for. And I'm so glad that you're here as well on Heartland College Sports. It's been an absolute blast. It has been. Oh, my goodness gracious. Hope you're doing well and hope you had a great weekend. Can you believe it? We are turning the calendar to June this week. I mean, that is absolutely wild. We're a couple of months away from really getting into the thick of the college football preseason and getting ready for what's going to be just a tremendous, tremendous upcoming year. I can't wait for it. I really can't wait for it. All right. Now, let's talk about Brendan Sorsby at Cincinnati. What do we know? What did the NCAA know? And when did they know it? I'm Pete Mundo on Heartland College Sports. Please subscribe to the channel right now. So what we know in part is that Cincinnati did not tip off Texas Tech. It was a good, juicy, dramatic rumor, speculation, whatever you want to call it, that came up right away. Hey, did Cincinnati potentially tip off the NCAA because they're ticked off at Sorsby for leaving them and staying inside the Big 12? Well, that's not what happened. It's not. And that's okay. That's all right. Because what we do know is that the NCAA was tipped off by a sports book. All right? A sports book tipped off in August, well, first off, we go back to 2024. That's where this whole thing started. In August of 24, Prohibet alerts Cincinnati saying, hey, you know, something's going on with Sorsby's account. The alert denied Sorsby access to a betting platform, and he was interviewed by the school's compliance office before resolving it and basically moving on. Sorsby spoke with the school's compliance team about the matter and received sports wagering education, according to documents. Now, they didn't know that he had anything to do with games that were happening on the program that he was a part of prior to Cincinnati, which was Indiana, right? Which is where this whole thing kind of got totally out of hand. In the NCAA's filing, which dropped on Friday of last week, the organization wrote that it found out about Sorsby's gambling on March 11th after receiving information from an online sportsbook that had been notified by law enforcement. The NCAA informed Texas Tech of its investigation on April 14th and asked for phone and betting records and to interview Sorsby to determine the full scope of his betting activity during his time as a student athlete, including any integrity concerns. So that's when this thing got taken to the next level. NCAA finds out after a sports book said, listen, we got some stuff here and it's not good. All right. So the NCAA is basically making the case as to why Sorsby's case should be a slam dunk and why he cannot and should not be allowed to play college football ever again. And listen, I think it's a pretty strong case, okay? I do. I don't see how you can have a guy placing the number of bets that he placed as a member of the Indiana football team and say, hey, a couple game suspension, nothing to see here. I just don't know how you could justify that, all right? Now, that being said, do I think that Sorsby should be mocked for going to rehab? No, I mean, listen, some of you said that I did that a couple of weeks ago. No, if you took it that way, that is not my intention at all. I know people very close to me who have dealt with big-time addictions. So I'm not sugarcoating that stuff at all. But I just thought it was incredibly lame for him to say, I bet on Indiana football to feel closer to my team. No, you bet on Indiana football because you were addicted to sports betting. Like, let's be honest. If you're going to go to rehab and fix your addiction, the first thing is to admit you have a problem. And Sorsby didn't do that. And that's what I was mocking and knocking a couple of weeks ago. It wasn't the fact that he went to rehab. It was his excuse. Because if you go to rehab and you take it seriously, you don't start making excuses for why you were involved in your addiction. You look yourself in the mirror like a man and you say, I screwed up. I'm done doing it. I'm not going to excuse away why I'm continuing or why I was a part of this addiction. You just can't have it both ways. And I felt like he was trying to have it both ways. But Reese Davis took it a step further. Reese Davis said, quote, I thought the feeling and connection to the team by betting on them fell a little flat in terms of his argument, saying that he bet on Indiana because he wasn't playing and he wanted to feel closer to them. That fell flat for me. That is part of what Reese Davis had to say in an interview recently. I want to credit who that interview was with, and it looks like it was on the ESPN College Game Day podcast. So that's a nice way for Reese Davis to say he wasn't buying the rehab. Now, I actually buy the rehab. The question is whether or not that should be enough to, you know, get him back in the college football. That is TBD. Real quick, before we get to some mailbag and other conversations here on the show, Big 12 wants to go to 20 league basketball games, 10 league football games. Don't do it, your mark. Please don't do it, my brother. Not a fan, not interested, no thanks, I'm out. Why is ESPN selling college football playoff games? What's going on there? The why behind it and much more we'll get to right here on HeartlandCollegeSports.com.
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3: Now time for the regional weather summary on KFRM. This evening, strong to severe storms will be possible from east central into southeast Nebraska and northeast Kansas. Some scattered shower and storm activity from Oklahoma into southern and eastern Kansas will be possible later on Saturday as well. Through Monday morning, any rainfall is looking to stay minimal into western Nebraska and western Kansas, with most locations picking up less than a tenth of an inch. And that's been the regional weather summary on KFRM.
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13: We've got ESPN selling college football playoff games. What the heck is going on here? I'm Pete Mundo. We're Heartland College Sports. We cover the Big 12, and we are so grateful that you are here joining us on the show. Please make sure that you are liking the video right now as you're rolling in, and subscribe as well. So we'll get your questions here on the mailbag on this show, but where I want to start, because a lot of you emailed me about this, is ESPN. And what the heck's going on? It's one of two things as far as I can tell. All right? Either they can make a fortune by selling playoff games, or they've got budget issues and they overpaid for the college football playoff, and now ESPN is potentially trying to recoup some of that money. It's one of those two things that's going on here. So this came out on Monday because the college football playoff announced its dates, its kickoff times, and broadcast information for the upcoming college football playoff. And remember, the college football playoff and ESPN agreed to a deal through 2031-22 back in March of 24. So we're going into the third year of this deal since it was renegotiated 2.5 years ago. And at the time, it was the playoff and ESPN agreed to a new 6-year, $7.8 billion contract to ensure the network remains the sole media rights holder of the event through the 2031-22 season. And now here we are. I'm looking at the playoff schedule, and I mean, you've got half the games on TNT, True TV, HBO Max. Half of the college football games this year, college football playoff games this year, are going to be on TNT and True TV. You've got December 19th games. Two of those are going to be on True TV, TNT, after the two prior games the night before and the noon game Eastern time on ABC ESPN. You go to the quarterfinals, Fiesta Bowl quarterfinal, True TV. January 1 quarterfinal, True TV. And then the 4 p.m., 8 p.m. Eastern slots also on True TV. The semifinal, you have a semifinal game in the college football playoff on True TV TNT. The other one is the Sugar Bowl. That's going to be on ESPN, ABC. And then the national championship game in Vegas will be on ABC and ESPN. This is very strange. This is a very bad and bizarre look right now for ESPN. And I just keep coming back to, they're not able to sell these games, the inventory in these games, like they thought they were going to recoup their money, or they just need some cash and they've got some budget issues. It's one of those two things because nothing else makes sense here. Nothing else. I mean, it's just crazy that all these games are not on ESPN products. And some people are trying to find reasons around like the NBA schedule. I don't care what it is with the NBA. And the NBA's had a nice postseason here. You do not give up college football playoff games unless you absolutely have to. And ESPN's given up half of the games. So this is, I am shocked when I'm looking at this schedule. I'm absolutely blown away. And the schedule, I mean, you know, I love college football, but this is not an ideal schedule. First off, you've got a quarterfinal game, the Fiesta Bowl, played on December 30th, and the other three games are being played on January 1. I know, I understand that college football does not want to get in the way of the NFL. I get that to some extent and some degree, but like the 31st is a Thursday night. All right, yeah, there'll be an NFL game on, but come on, just put a game on TV there. I mean, do it during the day. It's New Year's Eve. What are we doing here? And whoever's in that quarterfinal on December 30th will have two more days of rest until their semifinal. The semifinals are on different games, January 14th and 15th, and the championship game is January 25th. I mean, we're a week away from February when they're playing the national championship game. This is an untenable, inexcusable situation for college football. They've got to end this. They've got to change the schedule. And ESPN, as the de facto commissioner, who clearly I don't think is doing too well with this deal based on how TNT and True TV have a bunch of games, obviously turnover sees them. What are we doing here, guys? This is not the look that you want for the sport. It's creating a slew of problems. And it's time to get it all straightened out. I'm Pete Mundo. Heartland College Sports is who we are, covering the Big 12. If you are joining us, please get in your questions right now on the live chat. We'll answer them in real time as part of our Big 12 mailbag. I got a lot of stuff I'm going to get to here that I've got to just pop on from earlier today, some of the questions that you guys had for me. So I'll get to that as well right here on the show. This comes on X. Pete, Is college football growing in popularity, or is the uptick in coverage just from the drama that seems to follow Texas Tech? No. College softball is on absolute fire right now. Fire. I'm Pete Mundo. Heartland College Sports is who we are. Please make sure you are subscribed right now to the channel. Did you see the ratings that came out for the college football or college softball opening round games in the World Series last Thursday? They were monster ratings. I looked this up. 1.2 million viewers across the board on average for the Thursday opening day of the Women's College World Series. And by the way, that includes no Oklahoma. Oklahoma was not in, obviously, the World Women's College World Series this year. And you've got an amazing group of teams in there, Texas Tech, of course, being one of them. But no, this sport is not just growing because, let's say, Texas Tech is obviously kind of becoming the anti-hero in the eyes of some. It has been rapidly expanding in popularity. If you talk to any TV executive, I mean, the numbers are clear as day. The college softball ratings are through the roof. They're better than college baseball. And college baseball is having a really good postseason. We've talked, obviously, a lot about that on the show as well. The success that college baseball is having right now is amazing. But softball is even better. Nebraska's extra inning game against Arkansas last week averaged 1.4 million viewers, making it the most watched opening Thursday game in Women's College World Series history. I mentioned that 1.2 million average for that Thursday last week. That is up 63% year over year. 63% year over year. You can't make that up, man. That is a monster number. And here's the other part of it that ESPN's got to like, because they have the contract, obviously. The age, the demographic, is like largely under 34. Do you know how hard it is to get the under 34 crowd to consume your product on linear TV? It's really tough. I mean, I say that as someone who's 37, but I feel like I'm a dinosaur sometimes in how I consume media. That is unbelievable. If you're getting 34 and under audiences to television sets to watch anything, but especially college softball. And that's what's happening right now. So it has been an incredible week of women's softball. It's been a great few days of college baseball. These two sports are really trending in a fantastic direction. And I wrote about it on the newsletter this week. I give you one take in writing. I don't give you anywhere on the website. And I'll just touch on it briefly here. But it's the growth and expansion of popularity in especially college baseball, but same thing for softball. And a lot of what I think people are drawn to right now with these two sports is, yes, there's NIL money, but it doesn't feel as contrived. It doesn't feel as corporate. It doesn't feel as professional as what you're getting now with college football and with college basketball to a lesser extent. It still feels like college sports. In terms of the players, the coaches, the fans are into it. It just has more of a college sports feel. And I think that fans are yearning and wanting that in many respects. And they're getting it. And they're watching it in real time. Whether it's the KU Lawrence Regional over the weekend, Morgantown was nuts for West Virginia. You saw it all across college baseball. You saw it in the Women's College World Series. There's a lot of high drama there. So it is just great content. It's reaching younger people. They're into it. They're locked in. And both sports are on a rocket ship of a trajectory. There is no doubt about it. These numbers, you can't fudge these numbers. They're through the roof. And I have not seen anything yet for the college baseball ratings, but I think that for college baseball, you'll really start to notice it during the Super Regionals coming up this weekend into the Men's College World Series as well. So that's when I think you'll see that start to really take a step up, and when that'll get more attention as it relates to just college baseball as a whole. But I'll give you this just real quick. College baseball right now is up in the ratings 45% year over year, according to daily measurement that has been done here over the last few weeks. So that's a great number as well. The College Baseball World Series last year. Averaged 2.5 million viewers, the most watched sweep since 2003. That's great. That's absolutely amazing. So drop in your comments right now. I'm Pete Mundo. Heartland College Sports is who we are. Please make sure you are subscribed if you're a fan of the Big 12 or of college sports in general. That's what we do here. We're glad that you're joining us as a part of the show. I will get to more of your mailbag questions from the Big 12 coming up on Heartland College Sports Weekly. I'm Pete Mundo.
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2: Now time for the market recap for this Friday, June 5th. July corn down 7 at 417.5. September down 5.75 at 4.27, and December down 5.75 at 4.46. July Kansas City wheat up half at 6.20¾. September down half at 6.31½, and December down 1¾ at 6.46¾. July Chicago wheat down 1¾ at 5.80. September down 2½ at 5.92¾. And December down 2 at 6.11½. July soybeans down 8 at 11.21½. August down 6.5 at 11.26. And September down 4¾ at 11.22½. July soybean meal down 5.20 at 308.50. August down 4 at 307.70. And September down 3 at 307.50. July soybean oil down 217 at 74.12, August down 202 at 73.13, and September down 187 at 72.20. In the livestock futures, June live cattle up 90 at 250.07, August up 12 at 241.65, and October up 32 at 234.12. August feeder cattle up 52 at 353.90, September up 75 at 350.82, and October up 57 at 347.22. June lean hogs down 101 at 94.30, July down 280 at 98.80, and August down 205 at 97.22. In the oil futures, West Texas crude down 294 at 90.10. Gasoline up 4 cents at 304, and heating oil down 8 cents at 359. And that's been the market recap for this Friday, June 5th. I'm Lexi Bates.
3: 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It's great to have you here as always. All right, next up, this came, let's see, let me get your questions in real time.
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3: John asked on Facebook, will Texas Tech ever play Texas again in football in the regular season? Well, John, are you asking about your lifetime? Are you asking about my lifetime? Are you asking about maybe kids, grandkids' lifetime? I believe that they will. I do. I'm Pete Mundo on Heartland College Sports. Please subscribe. So, yeah, I think that they will. I do, John. I don't know when.

0: I don't know how. I don't have those answers just yet, but I am confident that we will see the day when Texas and Texas Tech will play in the regular season in college football. Because if I have my druthers, if I have my commissioner cap on for how this sport needs to be reconfigured, you're taking teams at the Power Four level. You're creating essentially a super conference. You're then building divisions within that super conference to save money on travel time. And you know where you start? You put back the old band together with the Southwest Conference. That is what you do. That's how you get this done. All right. It is a no-brainer. It is the right move. It is what college sports should be trending towards. The idea that you have UCF traveling to BYU to play a conference game in any sport is insane. And I love the Big 12. I love what we've built in this conference. It's not economical. It is not a long-term solution. These athletic departments are bleeding money, and they're chartering private jets 2,500 miles away to play a Tuesday night basketball game. That's nuts. Maybe you can justify some of this in football, but it's an unsustainable model for a college athletic department that is not just about and cannot be just about football. It's impossible. You're asking too much. So if I have my druthers, and I think we'll get there, I don't know when. But if you just go back to a setting where basically the divisions from 30, 40 years ago are effectively what you've got right now as it relates to divisions in this theoretical Super League, then Baylor and TCU and Texas Tech and Texas and Houston and TCU and Oklahoma and Oklahoma State, I know they're not Southwest Conference teams, but you get the point, you're just getting a much more obvious geographical footprint in place. And Texas still, you know, they can play some of the SEC teams, all right? You can still play LSU right around the corner. You can play Florida. You can play Ole Miss and Mississippi State and Oklahoma and Oklahoma State. You can bring back a couple of Big 8 games, right? Big 12 games, I guess, with Texas. You can do all of that. Nothing wrong with that. But I do think we'll see the day, because if we can get Texas Tech, or if we can get Texas and Texas A&M to come back together in a roundabout way, which we've done, why would I say that we can't get Texas and Texas Tech to come back together? Why can't we get that? So that is something that we need to continue to focus on, that we need to, I think, lean into. As much as I don't want to see the Big 12 necessarily go away, obviously that's not my goal. And a lot of this will take a lot of pushing of the buttons from the right people at the top of the sport to say this is what is in the best interest of everybody. The SEC is not there right now, okay? They made it very clear coming out of their spring meetings last week. They're not interested at all, no interest whatsoever in going down the road of doing what's in the best interest of the sport. They're like, we're good on our own. That's what we want. That's what we're interested in doing. Basically, screw everybody else. That's the attitude of ESPN and the SEC. They're in cahoots together. ESPN does not want to deal with a situation where they've got more competition. They don't want that either. They like their setup. So it's going to take potentially some muscling from the Big 10, Big 12, ACC, potentially Congress getting involved here as well, and that may be the play. You've got enough members of Congress who have skin in the game who are not just the SEC. The SEC cannot bully its way into making this happen if Congress gets involved. So if all of those things take place, then you set up a scenario where Texas Tech and Texas will, yes, play football again. A&M and Texas, they were off for what? It was almost 15 years. I remember watching the last Texas versus A&M game in 2011. I had just started my job in Woodrow, Oklahoma in radio, and I was watching the game with a guy who played fullback for Texas in the late 90s. He blocked for Ricky Williams, and I won't get into who, but you can look it up if you really want. And it was my first exposure to that game. And it was the last one, right? Because A&M was leaving for the SEC the following year. And it was just unbelievable. It really was. And now that game is back, and it's good for college football. Okay, this sport's at its best when the rivalries are at their best. And the people in charge of this sport seem to be forgetting that because they're chasing the almighty dollar. And I'm not an anti-capitalist. Trust me, I am pro-capitalism. Every single bone in my body believes in capitalism. Of course, you know, for the right reasons, but you get the point. But that has also hurt this sport in a very big way. Pete Mundo on Heartland College Sports, thank you for being here as always. If you are new, make sure you are subscribed. Whether you're watching live, watching back, on the podcast, thank you for being a part of the show. What else? Get me some questions here for the Big 12 mailbag. Let's get to it here on Heartland College Sports. Give me some good stuff. Let me see what you got for me on X. There was some stuff there. Juan writes, how does Houston have a higher 2027 recruiting class than Texas Tech right now? Did Tech run out of money? Do not tempt Cody Campbell or tease Cody Campbell like that, because he will drop another bag of $10 million right on your chest with a special gift in there as well. Do not do that. Okay, Juan? All right? And by the way, I think Juan's a Houston guy because his handle is Houston Juan. I mean, are you trying to poke the bear here, Juan? Tell me, what are you going for, big dog? Tell me, please. How about this? How about you just be glad of what Houston's got right now? They've got the 27th ranked class in the Big 12 per 247. All right? And by the way, 247 has Texas Tech with the 18th ranked class and Houston with the 27th ranked class. So I'm not sure where you're seeing that one. But hey, just be glad with what you've got right now with the Houston Cougars, because they're going to be a trendy pick in the Big 12 this year. Willie Fritz is going into year three. He's maybe a year ahead of schedule. They had a great season last year. You should be on cloud nine, brother. Don't worry about Texas Tech. Please, don't bother. They've got the second best class in the Big 12 right now. It's all good. Enjoy the ride. I'm Pete Mundo. That is it for us. Thank you for being here. 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We're back next week, same time, same place.
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4: 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Today I'm talking with David Shim. He's the State Executive Director for Kansas FSA Offices. Today he's going to provide some additional announcements about ARC PLC with some updates on base acres for landowners. He'll talk briefly about the acreage reporting, and he's also going to talk about the Working Families Tax Cut Act. David, I heard you've got an additional announcement on the ARC PLC.
5: Yeah, Steve. So, you know, it's the ARC and PLC payments. One of the new things that was given out there, and I know we've mentioned and talked about it before, Steve, that was passed underneath the One Big Beautiful Bill Act, and actually now, as it's known, is the Working Families Tax Cuts Act. But it was the addition of the 30 million base acres that is a part of the ARC PLC base acres for those payment calculations there that producers will see here in October of this year there. So that 30 million acres was provided by Congress for across the nation there, and we've been doing that there, doing a history dig into those years to determine what possible base acres producers, landowners across the state could add to those base acres, Steve. Kansas currently, Steve, has 21 million base acres with various different crops there. And this is actually the first time since 2002, you know, obviously well over 20 years, that producers and landowners out there will be able to add additional base acres there. So June 1st, and most of our landowners out there should have gotten an email. An email was sent out to all of our landowners whether or not they wanted to opt in or opt out of those additional base acres on their operation there. Again, anybody that's interested definitely can go into the county office and ask any questions and be able to look at what those are there. But a neat really thing they can do as well, Steve, is there's a link there on that email that they can follow through to go to the website, and then using that login.gov, they can actually access their farm and look at what the additional base acres or what their base acres could possibly look at there. That website, for anybody that wants that direct link to that website, it is fsa.usda.gov/arc-plc. And again, if they follow that website, it'll take them right there to where their own acres are. They'll just need a login account. And if they have questions on that, just talk to their local office.
4: And I understand you've got an update on the acreage reporting.
5: Yep, just want to definitely remind everybody that July 15th is the deadline for acreage reporting for all spring-seeded crops out there. And I know a lot of our producers have wrapped up or are trying to wrap up. The great thing, Steve, is we've gotten a fair amount of rain across the state. I was talking to some producers in southwest Kansas as well as northwest Kansas, and even in those locations have gotten some good rain. So, you know, we can always definitely use more rain, but that rain may have delayed them and maybe even possibly delayed a little bit of wheat harvest. I've heard that we've maybe even started wheat harvest, but I think all of our producers across the state very much enjoy that rain coming in, can definitely use it there. But just want to definitely encourage them not to forget about that July 15th date. And when they do have those spring crops planted, get into that county office. And a great time also to ask the county office about what their base acres look like. And so can hit a couple of two birds with one stone there, so to say.
4: And David, I was wondering if you could tell our folks about the Working Families Tax Cut Act.
5: Yeah, absolutely, Steve. So that's a little bit of what the rebranded name is. I know for many people out there that have heard of the One Big Beautiful Bill Act, or OBA, as many times it's referred to people, that's actually now called the Working Families Tax Cut Act there. And there has been a lot of provisions within it that have helped to address some issues that have been with our producers out there trying to take care of that. That's part of where this base acre allocation comes in from, was based upon that bill, as well as reference prices for crops for producers. That's also one thing that has, just that the administrator just recently announced, is that pass-through entity structure that I know for some of our producers out there, they have been wondering on and have been aware of it, that it was within that act. What do I mean by that? Well, simply, Steve, it's the aspect that joint ventures and general partnerships that producers and landowners had out there were treated one way previously, and with Sub S and LLCs, they were treated a little bit different way when it comes to payment eligibility and payment limitations. And with this update now, we are actually treating all those the same now. So if anybody has any questions on that, and maybe their possible current structure of their farm is some type of LLC or a S corporation or even a joint venture or general partnership, talk to our local office. Some new forms probably for them to fill out here, but that's part of helping to enact that Working Families Tax Cut Act that FSA and USDA is quickly doing.
4: That was David Shim. He's the State Executive Director for Kansas FSA Offices. He talked about some announcements regarding ARC PLC and updates on base acres. He also talked briefly about acreage reporting, and he talked about the Working Families Tax Cut Act. This is Steve Knopfinger reporting for KFRM on FSA Farm Chat.
6: 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The views and opinions expressed on this program are not necessarily those of the staff and management of Farm Radio 550 KFRM or its sponsors. And now, here's your host for Agriculture Perspectives.
7: Welcome to Ag Perspectives. I'm Lexi Bates, and today we have an episode of the Wheat's on Your Mind podcast, hosted by Aaron Harries and his guest, the State Executive Director for the USDA Farm Service Agency in Kansas.
8: David, thanks for being on the podcast again.
9: Hey, Aaron, thank you. Anytime. It's always great to get in there and talk to the listeners there in Kansas and our wheat growers and farmers across Kansas. Obviously, called the wheat state for a reason, and near and dear to my heart.
8: Well, I think the last time you and I recorded one of these, the big, beautiful bill was kind of in the hopper. It was signed on July 4th and kind of being touted as a big investment in farm programs. From your perspective with Kansas FSA, what did that legislation mean for Kansas farmers?
9: From USDA standpoint, we're continuing to implement aspects and portions of it. Some of it has been implementing at FSA. We're implementing it here. You know, Aaron, I think maybe for everybody's benefit, just to kind of give a little bit of a historical perspective, you know, one of the big things that will be impacting producers a lot is the statutory reference price, especially when we talk about ARC PLC. And, you know, that's something I think that our producers will see just a huge impact when we start to look at payments as they come out here this October. But again, kind of referencing that historical perspective, you know, Aaron, kind of through my history of being involved around ag and everything like that, and specifically a little bit Kansas wheat and even through NOG, I did have the opportunity. I got to testify in front of the House on the 2013 Farm Bill, and I actually had the opportunity to testify in front of both the Senate and the House Ag Committee on the 2018 Farm Bill. And Aaron, I still remember one of my key talking points back then was raising that reference price specifically for wheat, just making it more reflective. So it's kind of interesting from my perspective that, you know, that would have been way back there, you know, about 2016, 2017 that we were talking about that. And we're talking 10 years later, you know, and the neat opportunity for me, because I kind of get to see both sides of it in that aspect, kind of some of the formulation of some of that initial idea. And then obviously, you know, as we roll into getting to implement it. I still remember, Aaron, just again for popular note, one of my talking points when I talked in front of the House and the Senate there. And darn it, I didn't quite get it, Aaron. I was asking for a $6.50 reference price on wheat. We got close. We got $6.35.
8: Well, that's got to be rewarding, your memory going all the way back. And thank goodness with where we are with input costs and everything like that, that reference price, that $6.35 has a nice ring to it. Congratulations on your long haul and ending up in the position where you are. That's got to be pretty rewarding. Well, for the 2025 crop, you're speaking of ARC and PLC, FSA automatically paying producers the higher of those two, but that changes a little bit here for this current crop year in 2026. Producers are going to have to make that election. Tell us about the sign-up process for that.
9: That is one thing that, again, with what was passed into the OBA was that nuance that just actually probably for once Congress got it right. They realized that there was not going to be that opportunity for producers to choose for that 2025 year. So they gave that automatic hire of there. Yeah, you're right. 2026 will be, again, the producer will have that. You know, it's a one-year opt payment there, and that they would have to choose for just the 2026 year. If you go back, you remember at one point we had to make three-year elections or five-year elections, but now it's just a one-year election on that there. You know, that's something that we're going to be looking at. You know, we're working on some other components of the One Big Beautiful Bill there to get that in place first there. But that's as we come into the October there timeframe there. And we will having to be making that decision for producers that September, October sign up for the 2026 ARC PLC. Again, for producers, just making sure they're aware and understand, Aaron, it's the aspect of that. One of the key components of that establishing, quote unquote, that market a year average for those crops, whether it's wheat, corn, milo, soybeans, whatever it is out there, is that the marketing year, what has been established as a marketing year for that crop, has to come to a close before, quote unquote, that price can be established, be correlated to the reference price, which then allows those payments to be calculated there. So producers sign up. You know, and again, 2025, producers theoretically would have signed up last year getting the payment this coming up this October. Again, for producers, when they're coming up to sign up for 2026, again, you're signing up there, but that payment's not showing up until that October. And again, it comes into the closing of the marketing year. And that's what the key component is. Many times producers are asked, well, why don't I see that payment quicker? And it's just because in order to do the calculations, that marketing year needs to be closed.
8: It's important to watch that window when that reference price is getting set to stay up to date on that. Also in the Big Beautiful Bill was increasing base acres. And some of that obviously is apportioned to Kansas. So what's the process behind that? Who's eligible?
9: From an FSA, from Kansas FSA perspective, that is a big thing that we have been working on in history, because to be able to help establish or know how many base acres or acres would be theoretically available, one thing that we've been working on is going back and looking from 2019 through 2023. And so our offices out there across the state have been, digging into the history of those planted acres during that time frame. Again, acres planted, what crops were planted, going through all that. And it's been a big project for us, but obviously it's very key. It's one of the things that, as I have talked and worked with offices and explaining, that we have all really put a lot of our energy, time into Aaron, so that we can make sure that we can get that data there. We've gotten that data. That data goes up to the national office here, and basically they're calculating, because here's reality of it, that 30 million acres was what was passed in that one big beautiful bill. And the reality is that simply it is not going to be enough acres available for the total planted acres that occurred during those time frames to add all of those acres into it. That's just the reality of it there. Congress did not give that. That was authorized through Congress there. You know, quite openly, I know Richard Fordyce, the secretary, have talked a lot about this, is that it's going to be just prorated out there. And so, you know, the acres that have the states that have the ability to add acres, in order, if the sum total is whatever you want to say a number, whether it's 60 million acres or whether it's 40 million acres, and if it was 60 million acres, there's only 30 million acres available, that means that every state will only get about 50% of those acres. Again, I don't think it's quite that ratio. Be honest, Aaron, I don't even know what the ratio is, but there's going to be no changing around that. It'll just be allocated out there to those states there. I even look at Operation, my son Clay is out there running in western Kansas. I think most people familiar with Kansas realize that when we look at what those historical base acres are out there, and then the changing crop practices, especially in Kansas, and Aaron, I think you could even say the western, two-thirds, for sure, half of the state there, that they're cropping that ground a lot more, because those base acres were established out there kind of a lot of ways on that old wheat fallow program. You know, 50% of the field was in wheat, and, you know, the other 50% was fallowed. So they've been cropping that ground a lot more intensively. I've heard projections anywhere from 2 to 3 million acres may be available in the perspective to Kansas out there to be able to update those base acres there. Again, we don't know, but we are definitely, national office is definitely in the process. We've done that history dig from a state perspective, again, on acres and crops out there that we're going to be able to add there. As far as the timeline, what we really are, because there is some tight time frames here that we're looking at to make sure that we provide producers that opportunity to look at those base acres here. So June 1 or June 1st, ish, I will put it that way, is where we should start to see, hopefully the plan is for notifications to start to go out to producers on what available base acres. And when I say producers, I need to make sure I'm a little bit more specific on that, Aaron. Landowners. So those base acres, again, they are tied to the land. And so it's going to be the landowners that get these notifications. And just for producers' references or for landowners' references, it's going to, these letters are going to be more about if they want to opt out or not, because we're going to automatically assume that we're adding those acres. So it's going to be more of an approach is that, are they going to opt out or are they okay with the acres there? The one area there that we will need clarifications is on that, what I would call the subsequent crop situation, Aaron. The subsequent crop, probably a little bit more of reference for our producers out there. When I talk about subsequent crops is I can throw this out here. Is in the aspect that a producer, well, this year might unfortunately be a year that some of our producers are faced out there, but let's say they lost their wheat crop there again. And we're getting some pretty cold weather that's come through the area. We're getting some drought that's definitely hit a lot of part of our Kansas. If they lose their crop there, or if they have lost that wheat crop during that 19 through 23 time years, you know, and they followed it up with, let's say, corn, milo, soybeans, whatever like that, those producers, those landers would have to decide whether or not they wanted to update those base acres with those wheat acres, or if they want to update those base acres with the sorghum or whatever that subsequent crop was there. They're going to have to make a choice because, again, that would have been in the same cropping year. They're going to need to make a choice which crop that they want to update those base acres on for that.
8: Okay, that's an important bit of information there. So I guess people just...
7: Stopping for a short break for KFRM's planning forecast. More Ag Perspectives after this.

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1: I'm meteorologist Ryan Martin with a look at your 550 KFRM planning forecast. It is Friday. It is June the 5th. Here's what's going on as we take a look at action across the nation's midsection. I don't have a lot of changes for you in what we've talked about this week. We have on again, off again moisture around. It does look like here over the next 12 to 24 hours that a large part of this moisture wants to develop outside of our region. Well, or at least down to the south. Overnight tonight into tomorrow, looks like mostly a Texas and Oklahoma kind of event, and then Iowa, Missouri, so on and so forth. Through the daytime hours tomorrow, we see most of Kansas and Nebraska in the clear, but tomorrow late afternoon and evening, showers and thunderstorms once again dominating North Texas, Oklahoma, and I do believe they get into southern parts of Kansas, maybe up to US 54, 400, that area. We can see some decent moisture there. Moisture continues to track northward into Sunday morning in eastern Kansas. Could even see a couple of rounds of strong to severe thunderstorm action in northeast Oklahoma, southeast Kansas. And then eastern parts of the plains continue to see on again, off again moisture through Sunday night and Monday. Next week, the West sees its action come Monday night, Tuesday. Once again, we've got pretty much every day a chance of moisture somewhere in the region. If you're going to twist my arm and make me pick the driest day, I'll probably give you Tuesday the 9th, because even if we see a little bit of moisture develop there, it's very minor in terms of coverage. Wednesday, we're back into some hit and miss shower and thunderstorm action. Later part of the week, Thursday, Friday, Saturday, very active in the north. Nebraska, South Dakota, so on and so forth, we get a little bit more of a break down the south. This pattern continues all the way through the weekend and into the week of the 16th. So if you count up the number of days that we are fully dry beginning to end over this region in this upcoming 14-day stretch, I'll give you one day, and even that one's tenuous. There's plenty of moisture here popping up and moving away. It's happening with warm air, though, as well. So that means we're likely going to be able to use most of this moisture. Should be good for growing crops, not necessarily great for activities outside that you're trying to not have rain for a little bit. That will be a challenge, although daily coverage, we're still looking at probably only 60% coverage across the region at best on any of these days with moisture in the area. So that's the setup. It's pretty similar to what we talked about this week so far. I don't see the pattern changing here in the short haul. I'm meteorologist Ryan Martin.
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6: watch their mailboxes around that June period. And if you have out-of-state landlords, make sure they're aware of that, right?
7: Absolutely key on that. Exactly, Aaron. Watch your mailbox, like you said, whether, and for those producers out there, who tenants who have absentee landowners, make sure that you got them aware of it. And then make sure that you're having that discussion with those landowners there. Again, questions. I always like to say, if you got questions, our county offices are out there for a purpose there, can help answer some of those questions if they do have questions here. One thing, Aaron, I want to make sure I know is that we're talking about adding base acres there. We're not talking about reallocation of what the existing base acres are out there. Had a fun discussion with a producer here just the other day, and he mentioned, so I've got, you know, 80 acres wheat, and I've got 5 acres of oats and 5 acres of barley, you know. Can I finally get rid of it? I haven't grown oats or barley, you know, the scenario that we hear obviously a lot there. And I said, well, congratulations, you're still going to have 5 acres of oats and 5 acres of barley. Those current base acres are not going anywhere. This is about adding additional acres.
6: Well, and that's a nice segue. Hey, it was great to have oat acres for the bridge assistant program. And then, so how's that rolling out?
7: You know, the Farmer Bridge Assistance Program there, the definitely the feedback, Aaron, that I have gotten from producers and employees. Again, just so producers, listeners are aware out there, the Farmer Bridge Assistance Program was not a program that was passed by Congress. This is a program that came up by President Trump and Secretary Rawlins through USDA, through USDA funds, to try to be able to get that assistance out there to producers. You know, obviously facing with low commodity prices there, you know, there just has not been any trade that has occurred over the prior time to Trump there. And then high input costs. That's what that Farmer Bridge Assistance was designed for. And the great thing was the aspect that it was an easy program for both the producers and from our county offices on being able to sign up and being able to process it quickly, getting it out there to producers in a fast way. You know, when we talk about a total program of $11 billion, you know, available out there nationwide, Kansas, we sent out almost $770 million there. So obviously a significant portion of that Farmer Bridge assistance went out there to help producers.
6: Great timing for that. There's also another assistance program, the Supplemental Disaster Relief Program, I believe stage two. And so from the losses in 2023 and 2024, we, you know, really got hit hard in 2023. So who's eligible for that, and how do they apply?
7: So for the step up, so here just the other week, Secretary Rawlins went out there and announced on Friday, she says, you know, the original, and definitely producers probably noticed when they signed up for that Supplemental Disaster Relief Program, or SDRP, underneath stage one, they probably remember seeing down there in the corner a 35% factor being put in on that total dollar amount that they had there. Well, that was what Secretary said, is that 35%. We're now changing that calculation up to 70%. And then, you know, when we were implementing that program, we've continued to implement that stage one program there from our standpoint, helping producers to work through it. We've also implemented a stage two program, which is definitely much more focused in towards shallow losses and quality losses for some of our producers that happened out there. And so we're continuing to implement. Secretary also announced that deadline was extended through April 12th to give additional time there. Again, for that top-up payment on that program, there could be some nuances with various producers' operations, maybe some additional documentation, or, you know, such things as possibly proof of yield from crop insurance, stuff like that, that they may need. For the most part, Aaron, it should be pretty much automatic as our offices are working their way through the documentations, everything like that, to be able to get that out there to producers. You know, again, if our producers are wondering where it's at, what their status is of their application, or what they need to do, talk to the county office, kind of work their way through that on that there. Again, you said it very eloquently, Aaron, when you said, you know, Kansas really suffered in 23 and 24 being impacted by drought that area. had the opportunity to engage with several producers in Kansas. I said, congratulations, you were the unlucky winner of having terrible years in 23 and 24. Kansas was number one right. in the nation. We had over 60,000 applications for Esther. It really hit our producers hard. They know it firsthand.
6: Yeah, it's not a ranking you want, but glad to have that assistance out there. Let's talk a little bit about technology. I think it's exciting. I know you're excited about it. The one farmer, one file concept, trying to consolidate and streamline things between your agency and NRCS and risk management agency. So give us an update on that.
7: Absolutely. You know, really exciting times. You know, Aaron, your listeners out there know, I mean, we have cell phones today that have capabilities of chasing where tractors and combines are at, where irrigation systems are at. Incredible. We need, you know, banking online, everything like that. One of the focus that has definitely been by the secretary, you know, by the undersecretary, Richard Fordyce, and the administrator, Bill Beam, is to bring modernization, bring FSA, bring the agency USDA into the modern century and work with that. That's what's kind of exciting, you know, kind of tying in, Aaron, to what we talked earlier, farmers.gov, login.gov. It's kind of the neat thing that we're talking about here, being able to open up those opportunities for producers to utilize online stuff there. You know, we still get into that aspect of producers needing help, and that's what we want to make sure we're doing from FSA is talking, you know, helping our producers out there. But I have opportunity to talk to a lot of producers here, Aaron, who were able to either had their offices work them through of getting the login.gov, getting the farmers.gov, getting signed up for it. And then, you know, it was neat, Aaron. They come back to me and they're like, Farmer Bridge Assistance Program, that was so cool. Two clicks and I was signed up. Now, with that being said, I want to make sure I'm clear. All technology can have hiccups at time, Aaron. I think even today when we were getting ready to start this podcast, we were having a little bit of technology hiccup there. But a
1: little bit.
7: Yeah, just a little bit. So, you know, it's something that we're even working on at USDA, trying to make sure that we're doing it better, seamlessly. We're getting those hiccups ironed out there. That's one of the reasons why by the administrator, I'm actually in DC here this week. And that's one of the things we're talking at is about right now, Aaron, this week is ways that we can take and do to help our officers better serve our producers out there. And, you know, one of the key areas that we're definitely focusing on and have heard a lot about, talked about, done a lot of brainstorming on is the use of technology. I can just tell you this, there's some definitely exciting things coming down. We're looking at producers here. You know, I got to share, we had a producer, I had them come into the state office and kind of walk them through the process of signing up for farmers.gov. It was a great learning process, Aaron, right? I don't know about you. I can always like to learn a little bit more on technology, but we learned some tricks of things that we need to make sure we're doing from an FSA standpoint. We showed them some things on their point, and, you know, they signed up for FBA through it, and they thought that was really cool. But what was really neat there is a couple of days later, they were working with their crop insurance agent and called me up. They were just so excited about it, and they were like, you won't believe this. I was talking with my crop insurance agents and he says, listen, I'm going to need your crop reporting, your 578s from FSA. Producer said, wait a minute, let me check something. So he jumps over to farmers.gov, opens up his records. There's his 578. He sent them right over to our crop insurance agents. And it was like he said, it saved me so much time from having to run back over to FSA, getting it printed off, getting that going back to crop insurance. So I again, that's just a small example of what we're seeing. And that's really what we're talking about is ways that we can do a better job of serving our producers.
6: Wow. I just don't think you can overemphasize how great that is to make those streamlines and advancements through the website. So kudos on doing that. It'll be exciting to see how that evolves. That all does tie in to kind of, you know, the questions about USDA reorganization and staffing issues and, you know, having that farmer.gov offer some efficiencies. But as a state director, how do you feel about staffing right now in Kansas?
7: Obviously, I don't think it's anything that's news to anybody. You know, the early retirement, designated retirement program that was offered here this last year, and a lot of USDA employees, including FSA employees, took advantage of that there. And so, again, these are people that were coming up, were very close to being eligible or eligible for retirement, took advantage of that and went ahead and retired. And we definitely saw, you know, a loss of staff there. That's one of the things there that our producers know. Prime example, obviously, this year when we're dealing with, you know, lower crop prices, high input prices, we've got to manage a budget that a farmer does is working with his operation and got to make sure that it makes sense. And that's where we're at from an FSA, from a USDA standpoint. You know, we have Congress gives us the budget, okay, and we've got to work within that budget and do the best that we can with those that budget there. And absolutely, when it comes to staffing, we're here to keep our staff. We want to hire back in staff and replace those vacancies with where we see and where they need to be placed.
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2: Wrap up this week in Northwest Kansas News. I'm Chad Wolf with your Northwest Kansas update on 550 KFRM. Thank you so much for tuning in all this week. A big week in Northwest Kansas. Quite a bit going on, highlighted by rain in Northwest Kansas multiple nights. Seeing some locations picking up multiple inches, especially some of the eastern locations with some big rains down that way. Of course, Northwest Kansas seeing some recent moisture. However, for the most part, those moisture amounts over the last several weeks been kind of on the lighter side. Quarter inch there, half inch there. Most rainfall reports over the last few weeks in the bulk of Northwest Kansas, less than an inch. Nonetheless, all that moisture doing quite a bit of good in Northwest Kansas. We're going to need it. Looks like things warming up, drying out, but certainly the situation way better here as we begin the month of June than it was as we entered the month of May. Couldn't help but notice latest U.S. drought monitor map out yesterday. Still drought conditions being reported in all of Northwest Kansas for the most part, but those drought conditions far less severe than they were in weeks prior. Mentioned warming up and drying out. As mentioned, that'll be the case. 94 today. We could see triple digits, well into the triple digits as we get into next week. Multiple days of 100-degree weather expected. Also strong, breezy conditions. So, as mentioned, warming up, drying out in Northwest Kansas. Do have a slight chance of some showers and thunderstorms in that forecast for later on this afternoon and evening. Hazardous weather outlook out from the National Weather Service and Goodland mentions that severe thunderstorm threat, especially along and east of a line from McCook, Nebraska, down to Tribune, Kansas. They say large hail, around half-dollar size, damaging winds up to 65 miles an hour, maybe a tornado. They'll be the main threats, along also with blowing dust out in front of those storms as well. So kind of keep that in mind with your plans for this afternoon and evening in Northwest Kansas. But once again, chance tonight, maybe a chance there on Sunday, but our chance is starting to dwindle here as we get into this weekend and certainly next week. That warm weather probably usher in the Northwest Kansas wheat crop in a big hurry. Hey, I wouldn't be surprised if we're talking about maybe wheat harvest in southern parts of Northwest Kansas by the end of next week. We'll have to wait and see. Again, thank you for tuning in all this week. Catch you right back here, same time, same place, next week for more Northwest Kansas news from Northwest Kansas. Quick reminder, next weekend, big eight-man all-star football games in Beloit. For your KFRM news, the Voice of the Plains, I'm Chad Wolf.
3: Breaking news this hour from Town Hall, I'm Ken Lorman in Washington. Six more states held primary elections this week, and the top Republican in Congress is concerned about many of the results. On the Salem News program this week on Capitol Hill with Tony Perkins, House Speaker Mike Johnson says the Democrats seem intent on nominating far-left radicals for the House and Senate.
4: The farther and farther left candidates are making their way through these primaries, and some of them are prevailing, heading down to runoffs. Really dangerous people with really dangerous ideologies. They're Marxists, and they want to turn America into that. So we have to defeat them. This is a battle of ideologies. We say it often, the widening chasm between the two parties, it's, you know, in terms of our philosophy, has never been as great as it is, and that's where the stakes are so high.
3: Speaker Johnson's full interview will be heard when This Week on Capitol Hill is broadcast beginning at 10 a.m. Eastern Time Saturday on the Salem News Channel. Graham Plattner, a Democratic challenger to Republican Senator Susan Collins, is continuing his campaign as he faces mounting controversies. They include revelations he has a Nazi tattoo, and now there are multiple accusations of serial emotional abuse from several women. His critics charge that the pattern raises serious questions about his fitness for office. The latest data on the U.S. economy shows continued momentum under President Trump. In fact, U.S. employers added 172,000 jobs in May. The unemployment rate stayed at a low 4.3%.
5: The job market has been recovering this year from a miserable 2025, so far shrugging off higher energy prices and increased economic uncertainty since the United States and Israel attacked Iran in late February.
3: That's Bernie Bennett reporting. Stocks sank on expectations that the Federal Reserve will be forced to hike interest rates at some point this year. More on these stories from townhall.com.
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11: You're tuned in to Agriculture Today, and we start our Friday show with a grain market update from K-State grain economist Daniel O'Brien. Daniel, thanks for joining us today.
12: Thank you very much, Shelby.
11: Daniel, as we're looking at the grain market, what trends are we currently seeing, specifically as we look at futures?
12: Strong falling off of futures prices here. We closed these 26 corn futures at the harvest number down to 451.5. And you know, as you and I have talked about expected price levels for new crop futures over the years, generally when you're pretty much not that terribly worried, but yet there's still some time, i.e. time value, before we get there, you're at about 450. And that's about where we're at for these corn. The November futures for soybeans down to 1141 at times. That's certainly been lower than where it's at. July, Kansas City hard red winter wheat at 620.5. That's higher than it had been not that long ago. There's some underlying fundamentals impacting all that. I think the biggest story would be the fall off in July corn futures. Closed yesterday down to 423.75. And we try to follow some technical indicators to give us an idea of where current price trends are relative to historic numbers and whether they're likely to continue or not. And here we have July 26 corn has a relative strength indices down to basically 31, which is 50 is neutral. If you get to 70 or 80, you're strongly bullish. Wasn't that about 2-3 weeks ago? We were pretty bullish, quite bullish for corn. Here we've fallen off. I don't doubt that part of that is the psychology of the market, that where if we get to, we have been getting in recent years too, through May, if there's no problem getting the crop in, which we really haven't had that so far this year, seems to be adequate moisture, no immediate drought on the horizon. If there are problems overseas, we're not really worried about them yet, i.e. particularly South America. So it, without anything happening, we get into the mode where we price the risk out of the market. And when July corn had been about just under 490 within the last couple of weeks, now down to 424. So the market is not pricing in any riskiness that would give us anything other than a large crop, low price situation once we get out into fall. And my own thought is it's probably premature to be that way, in that it's only June the 4th, the 5th, something like that. And we have all of July, all of August to get through. For corn, we have pollination, tasseling pollination, all sorts of things happening in latter July and on into early August, depending how early the corn develops. For soybeans, we also have planting to still occur, and also all the key reproductive phases that happen for soybeans to happen in August. So here we've fallen off quite a bit and displaying an awful lot of volatility in the markets. So the market is driven by what it sees as key factors. At this time, no production risk issues, we still have the geopolitical issues coming in for both corn and for soybeans. You can broaden that to feed grains and oil seeds that have to be worked through. And so far, none of those have caused enough worry in the market to take us higher. Be interesting to see what happens in coming days. Will they maintain these low trends? Again, a really hard downward trend for corn, hard downward trend almost as extreme down to 34 RSI, relative strength indices, for soybeans. So both a strong downtrend, and we'll see. You know, so you could kind of categorize your thoughts as with along the lines of, here to June 4th, what will it be on July 4th? What will it be on August 4th? Because we've got a lot of factors to work through by the time we get there. We might ultimately end up at these low prices for new crop futures, but I wouldn't just sign it in without acknowledging the riskiness and uncertainty we have to deal with before we get there. I should also mention for wheat futures, we talked before about how July wheat closed at $6.20. The downward trend for wheat is just as pronounced. It had been up to $7.50 about 2 weeks ago for us to work through by the time we get there. We might ultimately end up at these low prices for new crop futures, but I wouldn't just sign it in without acknowledging the riskiness and uncertainty we have to deal with before we get there. I should also mention for wheat futures, we talked before about how July wheat closed at $6.20. The downward

0: And again, relative strength indices also heading downward, down to 34-35% for the wheat contract as well. In looking at underlying fundamentals for corn, and then maybe it's corn and sorghum, maybe it's because of low prices, partly, pretty strong export weeks, really, for the week ending, for the last numbers we have for corn, for the week ending May the 28th. Had about 60, just under 68 million bushels shipped, and that's pretty much on pace, a little bit low, by about 1 million of what the USDA has projected. You know, it's record high, 3.3 billion bushels shipped, so that's still going along. Sorghum had a pretty good week, 7.2 million bushels shipped, and need a pace of about 5 to meet the USDA's projection, so that's helpful, no doubt. China is still quite involved in that. For soybeans, had a just under 21 million bushels shipped. We need about 18.5 beat the USDA's projection for this marketing year of 1.530 billion bushels. And that's with about 12 weeks left in the marketing year. So all these have been doing pretty well. Wheat doing decently. Here we had you're coming up to the end of that, end of those marketing years here on, well, the end of the marketing year has happened, and the final USDA numbers will come out next week, and that will, in terms of the USDA's weekly Foreign Ag Service export numbers, and those will indicate that we probably, that will have to have adjusted, very likely have to have adjusted the wheat export numbers down a few million bushels, and that all that leads into the next, what the market considers to be hard numbers, but they're still in flux. The next WASDE report, I believe that's on June the 11th. Here we're I guess we're in the time frame where as the market searches around for where to go, it takes in crop report numbers. It looks at USDA, WASDE reports. NAS will be coming out with a new acreage report at the end of the end of the month. And I think that we'll probably see lower corn acres as when 1.25 million to about 1.5 million acres. Again, that the numbers that we had in that March report were pretty much thought to be low by most market observers. Again, the fertilizer issues coming into play, fertilizer cost issues, all impacting that. So you're probably going to see sometime in the next 30 days, by the time you get the WASDE reports and the acreage report for in June, and then the early July WASDE report, you probably see some pretty significant shifts around in both the corn and the soybean balance sheets. And what probably happens is have lower corn acres, so tighten up stock some. So that's going to be interesting to look at, and what market impact that could have, especially if we don't get astoundingly high corn yields. And for soybeans, probably somewhat higher soybean acres. But again, the USDA is plugging in record high soybean yields as well, and at 53 bushels per acre national average. And that's certainly attainable, but not very often attainable. So we have a whole lot of production uncertainty, some hard adjustments that will be happening in acreage for major crops, and then seeing where we go with regard to the to exports and all sorts of geopolitical issues at hand as well.
1: As you noted, futures looking like they've fallen off a little bit. Do you see that happening anywhere else in the grain market?
0: Well, certainly cash markets and basis levels have pretty much moved in step, but not completely. It's noteworthy to me to look at what's happened to prices of for corn at ethanol plants in the last over the last 2 or 3 weeks. There was a time not that long ago when Illinois, Indiana had, you know, 30, 40, 50 cents per bushel higher prices than we had it here in Kansas. And now, but the latest reports came out yesterday on June the 4th, the average corn price Illinois at the plants is $4.35, in Kansas $4.34.5, and that's a strong change from where we've been. Again, the Eastern Corn Belt production situation, at least as farmers and ethanol plant merchandisers look at their situations in their local regions, there's less worry at this point in the Eastern Corn Belt around ethanol plants in terms of securing supply, to the place where they've come down and are basically matching where we're at. So, you know, early June and basically almost

0: all of a growing season in front of us. It does look like the futures here of late have taken the attitude that there's no production risks or minimal production risk to worry about. So we're dropping down sharply and on the futures. It seems premature from a market observer's point of view, but particularly with all that can happen on the weather side. But really, it's we're kind of in the show me attitude. Yes, there's production risk out there, but the market are not inclined to still maintain much of that in their pricing structure until they actually start to see it.
1: Daniel, I appreciate you taking the time to join us today.
0: Thank you very much, Shelby.
1: That was K-State Grant Economist Daniel O'Brien. We're cutting to a short break now on Agriculture Today, but stick around because we have more for you up ahead.
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3: Right. And so, we need both. But I think that, you know, the ability to serve people is where walls really start to break down. 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I introduced myself, and they said, "Oh, fantastic. He's tall. That's really going to come in handy."
4: So light bulbs.
3: I'm a light bulb changer. Yeah. You know, batteries on the smoke detectors. That's my job. And so, but, you know, just a practical way has allowed me to be in people's homes, get to know people, hear their stories, because I'm just tall. You know. So how has God gifted you, and how can you use those practical things to serve people
5: and show them love? Hear more about connecting with your neighbors at FamilyMinute.org.
6: Now time for a look at the weather for this Friday, June 5th. In Nebraska tonight, partly cloudy with a slight chance for showers, lows in the mid-50s to around 60. And on Saturday, a mix of sun and clouds with highs in the mid-90s. In Oklahoma tonight, partly to mostly cloudy with a slight chance for an isolated shower or storm, lows in the mid-50s to around 60. And on Saturday, mostly cloudy with a chance for scattered showers, highs in the mid-80s. In Kansas tonight, partly cloudy with a slight chance for scattered showers, lows in the mid-50s to around 60. And on Saturday, a mix of sun and clouds with highs in the mid-80s to around 90 across the state. And that's been a look at the weather on KFRM.
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9: A perfect snack for June Dairy Month. 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
10: Milk will give you 8 grams per cup. For cheese, the amount of protein will range from 6 to 11, maybe 12 grams if you're eating cottage cheese per half cup. 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With a cup of Greek yogurt, for example, you'll get 22 grams of protein. And so as a dietitian, I always encourage people to have protein on their plate or with their snack because it's going to help promote satiety. That meal that you're eating is going to serve you longer. You're going to be able to go from breakfast to lunch if you have protein and fiber included in your plate. And dairy foods just work with so well with so many other foods, and with the protein as well as being an excellent source of calcium, including dairy foods in snacks or in a meal, you're going to be building your bones, supporting your muscles, and the nutrients, vitamin A, selenium, and vitamin D, they all support your immune system too.
9: I'm Megan Grebner with Healthy Living on Brownfield.
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11: Someone decided tomorrow is drive-in movie day. think everything in the world has a day for it now. But it did get me thinking about the drive-in movie. Didn't do a lot of drive-in movies growing up, but college, it became kind of a thing for a while with a bunch of dudes. So where did the drive-in movie theater come from? The very first one was invented by Richard M. Hollingshead, Jr. He worked out the details by hanging a sheet for a screen in his backyard. Now, his father, Richard Sr., was a founder of Wiz Auto Products Chemical Company, where Jr. worked as a sales manager. Richard began to experiment in the driveway of his home in New Jersey, going from a sheet hung up to a mounted 1928 Kodak projector on the hood of his car, used it to project onto a screen he had nailed to trees in the backyard. He placed a radio behind the screen for sound, and then started his test of his idea. Legend has it, he was highly motivated to figure it out because his mom was a rather large woman who found standard, narrow indoor movie theater seats incredibly uncomfortable. He wanted to create a way for her to enjoy films in the comfort of her own car. Richard tested sound with the windows up, down, and halfway up. He tested many weather conditions. Using his lawn sprinkler, he simulated a rainstorm. Richard liked what he saw and heard. One main problem did arise in his test. When he lined up his family cars, he realized rear vehicles were blocked. By placing blocks under the front tires at staggered distances, he worked out the exact mathematical angles needed so every row had an unobstructed view of the roof of the car in front of them. The spacing and grading layout became the core of his successful patent application filed in 1932. What an experience a drive-in movie theater can be. Now we know its origin story. Have a fabulous Friday. I'm Rocky Downing.
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13: Can your spouse divorce you because you have unpopular religious and political beliefs? The court debated that question in the case of the deplorable divorce. I'm Curtis Howard with today's Point of Law. Janice and Robert Fielding had been married for several years and had a small daughter whom they both deeply loved. But they themselves were not getting along. When they tried to talk things over, the talks quickly escalated into quarrels. One night, Janice said, "Robert, we'd get along better if you'd try to meet me halfway, like letting me know what time you'd be home for dinner and trying to get in at a reasonable hour." Robert answered grumpily, "What you mean is I drink too much." "Well, I'll meet you halfway when you start coming to church with me on Sundays." Janice said, "Well, that's different. I'd feel like a hypocrite. You know I've changed my views about religion." Robert complained, "That's not all you've changed. What about that gang of environmental activists you hang out with? How about that property damage they've done?" Janice shot back, "That's never been proven. And anyway, I've dropped my membership. But that does not mean I've dropped all of my friends in it." Things went from bad to worse. Finally, Janice filed suit for divorce against Robert, asking for custody of their daughter. Robert filed a cross-action. He asked that he be granted the divorce and that he have custody of the child. In court, his attorney said, "Janice has renounced her church. She also has ties to a radical group intent on destroying property to enforce their beliefs. Now, this can foster an un-American attitude that can seriously affect her child. And it is also likely to interfere with the little girl's religious upbringing. Janice cannot be entrusted with custody." Janice's attorney said, "The law states that a mother will get preference concerning custody, particularly when a child is very young. The exception is where the mother is an improper person or highly unfit. That is not the case here at all. Even Robert admits she's a good mother. Her political and religious beliefs or disbeliefs have nothing at all to do with custody." What should the court do about this deplorable divorce? Can your spouse divorce you because you have unpopular political and religious beliefs? Not in this case, a Washington state court ruled. Beliefs, or lack of them, are not in themselves grounds for divorce or custody in this state. Therefore, the divorce will be granted to Janice, not to Robert, and she will retain custody of their daughter. It's a point of law.
14: 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It's number one on our minds, too. That's why producers in Texoma, Guyman, and Hooker tune in to the Voice of the Plains. 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
17: 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Kansas corn country elevators, northwest region today, 345 to 403. Southwest Kansas, 378 to 398. Southern Kansas, saw 403. Western, 363 to 373. And Central Kansas corn, 363. Terminal elevators, Kansas corn northeast region today, $4.16. Southern Kansas ranged from 353 to 368, Eastern Kansas 398, Central 373 to 378. Moving on to sorghum country elevators, Northwest Kansas 302 to 363, Southwest Kansas 323 to 338, Southern Kansas 331, Western 318 to 328, and Central saw 324. Terminal elevators, sorghum, Southern Kansas, 309 to 338, Eastern 338, Central 333 to 343. Soybeans, country elevators, Kansas, Northwest region today, 1017, Southwest 1002 to 1012, Southern Kansas, 1027, Western 987. Terminal elevators, Kansas soybeans, northeast region, 1097. Southern Kansas, 1032 to 1112. Eastern, 1077. And Central, 1027 to 1092. Mills and processors, southeast Kansas, 11. And southern Kansas, 1127. Eastern, 1122. Hard red winter wheat, Kansas country elevators, northwest region, 546 to 556, Southwest Kansas, 546 to 566, Southern, 546, Western and Central, 556, terminal elevators, Southern Kansas, 572 to 601, Eastern, 596, Central, 576 to 591, hard white wheat, country elevators, Northwest Kansas today, and Central, 556, Southwest, 526 to 556, Western, 541 to 556. And terminal elevators, hard white wheat, Southern Kansas, saw 601. Moving on to the Nebraska Grain Report, Friday, June 5th. Northeast Nebraska corn, 368 to 373. Northwest Nebraska, 349 to 398. Southwest, 354 to 368. Southern Nebraska, 368 to 378. Eastern, 367 to 386. Central, 373 to 398. Southeast, 370 to 393. Sorghum, Northwest Nebraska day, 258 to 298. Southwest and Central, 308. Southern 323, Eastern 293, Southeast Nebraska 313. Nebraska soybeans, Northwest region today 977 to 1007. Southwest Nebraska 997 to 1012. Southern Nebraska 1039 to 1042. Eastern 1032 to 1057. Central 1032 to 1047. And Southeast Nebraska 1037 to 1040. Hard red winter wheat, Northwest Nebraska day, 501 to 541, Southwest 513 to 521, Southern 576, Central 546, and Southeast Nebraska hard red winter wheat saw 566 to 571. And those are your daily elevated grain reports in Kansas and Nebraska. Enjoy the rest of your day.
18: This is Tina Colby reporting for the Oklahoma Department of Agriculture and the Federal State Market News Service with the closing cash grain report for Friday, June the 5th. The ADM Gulf wheat bid was up one half at 720 and three quarters. The July Kansas City futures bid was at 620 and three quarters. Basis for the Gulf bid was $1 over the July Kansas City futures bid. September Kansas City wheat is down a half at 631 and a half. State elevators this afternoon are unchanged and in a range of 545 to 582 per bushel. Those individual elevator bids beginning in the northwestern part of the state with Keys at 545, Hooker at 555, Shattuck at 560, Buffalo 565, Cherokee at 570. In north central Oklahoma, Alva and Manchester at 570, Ponca City at 575, and Perry at 582. In southwestern Oklahoma, El Dorado at 560, Frederick, Hobart, Lawton, and Temple all at 565. In south central Oklahoma with Davis at 545. In western Oklahoma, O'Keene and Weatherford at 570, as well as Clinton at 570, Geary and Watonga at 575. In the central part of the state, El Reno at 570, Okarchi at 575, Banner at 580, and Stillwater at 582. And in the markets across the state at the close on Friday, Milo bids from state elevators were reported 7 cents lower and in a range of 292 to 342 per bushel. Soybean bids in Oklahoma quoted 3 cents lower from 1021 to 1041 per bushel. Corn across the state was quoted 7 cents lower and in a range of 362 to 452 per bushel. This afternoon at the Chicago Board of Trades, corn futures for July closing down 417 and a half. September corn down 5 and 3 quarters at 427. Soybean futures for July down 8 to 1121 and a half. August soybeans down 6 and a half at 1126. Finally, on Friday, grade 41, leaf 4, staple 34 cotton in southwestern Oklahoma averaged 66 and a half per pound. This is Tina Colby reporting for the Oklahoma Department of Agriculture and the Federal State Market News Service.
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22: This is Kim Fritzmeyer with a look at your Central Kansas weekend. The Miss Kansas and Miss Kansas Teen Pageant preliminary competitions continue this evening at Pratt Community College. Tonight, the pageant starts at 7. On Saturday, the Miss Kansas Parade begins at 10 in downtown Pratt. The finals of the pageant will begin at 6 p.m. Saturday at Pratt Community College. The 2026 Sunflower Cluster of Dogs show will continue through Sunday at the Kansas State Fairgrounds. Also on the fairgrounds, the Kansas Junior Angus Preview Show will be at the Prairie Pavilion on Saturday and Sunday. Grow with the Flow House Plant Care class will be this evening from 6 to 7 at the McPherson County Extension Office. Tonight's topic is light, water, and soil. Nickerson's Clear and Early Day begins today and continues on Saturday. There's a 10 a.m. parade along with games, inflatables, and a show and shine from 11:30 to 3. There's a dance on Main Street from 7 to 11 on Saturday evening. Downtown Great Bend will host a welcome party for the Rocky Mountain Race Week at Dry Lake Brewing from 4 to 8 this evening. Great Bend serves as both the starting point and finish line for the tour. Following opening day at the SRCA drag strip on Saturday, participants will travel to Kearney, Nebraska and Pueblo, Colorado before returning to Great Bend this coming Friday for the final day shootout. Also part of the festivities in downtown Great Bend this evening will be the 12th Annual Art and Wine Walk. Participating stores will provide complimentary beverages to customers inside their establishments. Also in Great Bend, the Sunflower Rod and Custom Association Drag Strip will host races tonight and Saturday night. Tonight it's the Test and Tune Grudge Race. Gates open at 6 with the races from 7:30 to 11. Then on Saturday, gates open at noon with time trials for the Summit Points Race number 3 at 2. Children 12 and younger are free with paid adult admission. The Kansas Oil and Gas Museum will have its 8th annual Big Rig fundraiser from 5 until 9 p.m. this evening at the museum just west of 10th and Patton in Great Bend. Tickets will include barbecue, craft beer tastings, museum tours, and live music. Great Plains Theater production of Guys and Dolls will open this weekend in Abilene. Shows are at 7:30 tonight and Saturday night with a 2 p.m. Sunday matinee. The Phil Collins Experience Tribute Band will be on stage at the Stiefel Theater in downtown Salina this evening. It begins at 7:30 and is a fundraiser for Ashby House. Three Rings Brewery will be the location for a silent disco pop-up series sponsored by the McPherson Public Library. It begins at 10 tonight at the brewery. There'll be another silent disco pop-up on Saturday from 8 to 11 at the Plaza in McPherson. The third annual B29 Museum 5K is Saturday morning at Pratt. Start time for the 5K is 7 with the 1 mile historical trail walk beginning at 7:15. At 11 a.m., there's a Veterans Appreciation Picnic. All activities are at the B29 Museum at the Pratt Airport Complex. There'll be a sunrise safari breakfast at the Rolling Hills Zoo at Salina from 8 to 9 a.m. on Saturday. After breakfast, there's a keeper talk and time to explore the zoo. Salina police officers will host a fishing event from 8 to 11 Saturday at Lakewood Park in Salina. It will include fishing poles and bait and one-on-one time with local police officers. The event is free, but children must be accompanied by an adult. Then, from noon to 5, there'll be family activities, including bounce houses, a foam pit, outdoor games, and food trucks. Salina's Extension Master Gardener Garden Tour is Saturday from 9 to 4. The tour showcases 6 private gardens and the Master Gardener Demonstration Garden. Tickets for children 12 and younger are free. Tickets are available on Saturday at any of the gardens or can be purchased before the tour at Waters Hardware and Garden Store or the K-State Extension Office. The Hutchinson Arts Center will host its summer consignment art auction on Saturday. Doors open at 9 with the auction beginning at 11. This year's consignment auction includes more than 140 works by local, regional, national, and international artists. Lunch will be available on site. The Black Kettle Car Show returns to downtown Mound Ridge on Saturday. Registration begins at 8 a.m. There'll be classic cars and trucks, music, and food. The McPherson Public Library will host a Dino Dash at Wall Park on Saturday. Choose 1/2 mile, 1 or 2 miles. Races begin at 8:30. Dinosaur costumes are encouraged. The Eisenhower Presidential Library and Museum will host the free Symphony at Sunset D-Day commemoration concert on Saturday on its grounds. The event starts at 4 with family activities and food vendors. There'll be music from the Blades at 5:30 and the 1st Infantry Division Band at 7. The Salina Symphony takes the stage at 8:30, featuring patriotic selections and personal favorites of President Dwight D. Eisenhower. Bring your lawn chairs or blankets for seating. Stafford Saddle Club's annual Ranch Rodeo is on Saturday. Concessions open at 5 at the Bernard Bartlett Arena on North Main in Stafford. Calcutta is at 6:30 with the rodeo beginning at 7. The Central Kansas Youth Rodeo will be at the McPherson County Fairgrounds in Canton. It begins at 9 a.m. both Saturday and Sunday. Cowboy Church will be Sunday at 8. The Salina Family YMCA will host an outdoor movie night from 9 to 11 Saturday along with snacks and drinks. Pre-registration is required. The Reno County Veterans Memorial Bike, Car, and Truck Show will be from 9 to 1 Sunday at the Memorial Site in South Hutchinson. The event is open to the public and vehicle owners can participate through three free will donations. Lindsborg San Zane Museum will be the site for piano recital at 2 p.m. Sunday afternoon. This has been Kim Fritzmeyer with your Central Kansas Report, wishing you a wonderful weekend.
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6: Now time for the Ag News for this Friday, June 5th. Dairy producers have an updated resource available to help ensure responsible medication use and prevent drug residues from entering the food supply. The National Dairy Farmers Assuring Responsible Management, or FARM program, has released its Milk and Dairy Beef Drug Residue Prevention Reference Manual. The publication provides dairy farmers and veterinarians with current information on best practices for antibiotic stewardship, animal health management, and residue prevention. The updated manual includes guidance related to FDA-authorized drugs being used to combat New World screwworm, as well as the agency's recently finalized guidance for Industry 273, which addresses the use of medically important antimicrobial drugs in food-producing animals. The manual also covers record-keeping, drug administration, residue testing, herd health, and approved treatment options. Africa represents a big trade opportunity for multiple U.S. commodities. The Africa Growth and Opportunities Act was created to help facilitate trade between the U.S. and sub-Saharan African countries. The Director of Export Services for the U.S. Meat Export Federation said USDR is looking for public comments.
4: The Africa Growth and Opportunities Act, AGOA, is intended to incentivize two-way trade and authorizes the president to designate sub-Saharan African countries for duty-free treatment. The United States Trade Representative, USTR, is looking for comments from the public on how the Africa Growth and Opportunities Act has been implemented so far, and if it has worked, if it is not, areas where it could possibly be utilized in a different way. We see tremendous opportunity on the African continent for red meat exports, and AGOA benefits in the past have mainly been suspended in an effort to advance human rights or worker rights or political reforms. However, AGOA has not generally been utilized to leverage improved market access for U.S. agricultural products, even though it was intended for as a tool for that purpose, to facilitate that two-way trade.
6: However, some of the countries benefiting have prohibitive restrictions in place on U.S. beef and pork.
4: South Africa, over 10 years ago, agreed to lift a ban on U.S. pork. However, South Africa has continued to impose the unscientific trade barriers due to porcine reproductive and respiratory syndrome, PRRS. So we are encouraging South Africa to adopt a science and risk-based approach and requirements in line with their WTO commitments for the Nigerian market. All fresh, non-processed U.S. red meat is currently ineligible. It's an unscientific ban, but we do see it as a tremendous growth area. And again, we think that pulling the strings on the AGOA angle could possibly give us some leverage. We're encouraging USTR to consider sanctioning or suspending Nigeria's AGOA benefits until this ban is lifted.
6: Again, that was the Director of Export Services for the U.S. Meat Export Federation. U.S. livestock groups reacted to the USDA's confirmation of the New World screwworm in South Texas. The National Milk Producers Federation said, while it's a disappointing milestone, it's one they've also been preparing for. Texas and Southwestern Cattle Raisers Association president said that 18 months worth of preparation has Texas cattle producers ready to respond quickly and effectively. New World screwworm was found in a three-week-old Texas calf, but that doesn't make it just a cattle problem. Dr. Patrick Webb, the assistant chief veterinarian with the National Pork Board, said pork producers should keep a close eye on further developments.
23: It's incredibly important. The awareness is the important part here. And the reason that awareness is important is because we want to make sure that producers have the tools to be able to potentially detect this, report it, to their state animal health officials, even if they half suspect that maybe it is that, right? We need to make sure that our producers are out there monitoring. So the monitoring part of that, they can go to screwworm.gov. There is a nice website there that helps producers understand what they need to be monitoring for, and that's good. But then the other part, just like with any other foreign animal disease, early reporting.
6: He encourages producers to say something if they see something.
23: Report to the state and federal animal health officials. That's really important from a preparedness perspective, making sure you've got traceability data that you can give to the state vet using AgView, those type of things, making sure that you've got enhanced biosecurity, making sure that you have awareness for your employees of what to be looking for and how to report that information. All of that is very, very important. And then the most important thing that we're going to see now is we have that first case in Texas, and we're going to see what new restrictions might be put in place by other states for animals coming out of Texas. So producers are going to have to work with their herd veterinarian to understand any additional health requirements that may come from it. It may be that the health paper has to have a statement on it that says that they haven't been in an area with an infested zone or they've traveled through an infested zone. And so producers are going to have to understand how each state is going to react here.
6: The number one way that New World screwworm spreads is through animal movement, so it's important for producers across the country to remain vigilant and take precautions.
23: Since a lot of the risk factors are involved with the movement of animals that are infested, folks in the Midwest may say, hey, you know, I live in Iowa, right? And it's down in Texas. Well, we need to make sure that we're not moving animals around that are in infested areas, and that's a way that it could move. So, again, the vigilance really should be a national vigilance. I know Texas seems a long way away from where we're at today here in Iowa, but, again, it takes the entire industry focusing on this because the early detection is going to be the important part for any species.
6: Again, that's Dr. Patrick Webb with the National Pork Board. And that's been the Ag News for this Friday, June 5th. I'm Lexi Bates reporting for KFRM, 550 AM, the Voice of the Plains.
3: And now the Daily Newsroom. Amazon has overtaken Walmart to claim the number one spot on the Fortune 500, ending the retailer's 13-year run at the top of the annual ranking of America's biggest companies by revenue. The latest list, based on fiscal 2025 revenue, puts Amazon in the top spot, followed by Walmart and then United Health Group. At the same time, shoppers are becoming more budget conscious. Costco and Sam's Club, as well as Walmart, continue to outperform as Americans hunt for deals and look for ways to stretch their household budgets. The Dow surging nearly 900 points to finish up at 875. The S&P was up 30 and the NASDAQ down 23. Technology stocks now account for more than 39% of the S&P 500's total value, prompting concerns that the benchmark index is becoming too dependent on a single sector. Tech shares have surged nearly 47% since March, driving much of the market's gains. But some investors worry that if the sector stumbles, it could drag down the broader market. The trust fund Social Security relies on to help pay those retirement benefits may be depleted by 2032. At that time, retirement beneficiaries might see a 24% benefit cut, which would prompt a $500 on average monthly cut, according to a new report from the Committee for a Responsible Federal Budget. In some states, the benefit cuts would amount to more, according to the research. Bank of America announcing that it will be hiring nearly 4,000 summer interns and full-time recruits from campuses this summer as the nation's second-largest bank looks to bring new talent into the workforce. The firm said the hiring plans are reflective of Bank of America's deliberate and ongoing approach to recruiting high-performing talent from more than 500 colleges and universities to support the bank's clients and drive its long-term growth. Home values posting their biggest drop in nearly a decade. The national median listing price fell 2.4% year over year to $429,500, according to Realtor.com. It marks the steepest annual decline since the company began tracking that data. Let's check in with cryptocurrency. Bitcoin extended its downtrend on Thursday, reaching new lows and losing more than 25% of its value so far this year and about 50% since its peak. The weak sell-off of Bitcoin alone wiped out $160 billion in market value, according to Bloomberg. Industry groups warn a global memory chip shortage is coming, driven mainly by booming demand for AI data centers. This may tighten the supplies of the chips used in electronics and vehicles, and then that would drive up the prices that may persist through the end of the year. Voters in Monterey Park, California, just outside of Los Angeles, have made history, becoming the first community in the nation to permanently ban data centers through a ballot measure. Measure NDC passed with 86% of the vote. This after residents raised concerns about noise pollution, water use, and rising electricity costs tied to a proposed 247,000 square foot facility. Supporters argued the project would have consumed enormous amounts of power and been located near homes. Those opposed say the vote means lost jobs and housing and economic investment, all needed in that region. 40% of ag economists say many farms may need major restructuring to survive. The May Farm Journal Ag Economist Monthly Monitor reveals growing concern over farm profitability, rising debt costs, and long-term financial stress. While economists do not expect widespread farm failures, they believe rising borrowing costs will have a financial effect for those farms already under financial stress. President Trump is preparing to use Cold War-era authorities to support coal-fired electricity and U.S. exports of coal. Trump is expected to announce funding for U.S. coal plants under the 1950 Defense Production Act, including $425 million in funds to 13 existing coal plants. That ceremony planned at the White House today. I'm Jeff Vaughn. That's your Daily News Drop.
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8: This is your Oklahoma Direct Hay Report for Friday, June the 5th. Total bales sold, 1,440 bales. For the market trend compared to last report, moving is slow. From harvesting, waiting for the next rain, to being too wet and about to receive more rain, all parts of Oklahoma are in different situations. Cattle and hay producers are trying to navigate the current drought, pricing, and prediction in the early stages of the summer and hay production. Due to the carryover of hay, which is less than expected, contracts for hay are being placed before even harvesting. Even with contracts, prices from new crop hay, new grass hay, are being still to be determined. Drought has increased to 99.61% of the state that has some form of drought. Oklahoma MesoNet Monitor indicates that 9% of the state is experiencing exceptional drought, 38% extreme drought, 45% severe, 80% moderate, 99% at normally, and 0.69% that has no drought conditions at all. The next report release date will be on June the 19th. As we move on to our numbers, everything will be listed as FOB unless told otherwise. 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
9: The Kansas Sports Spotlight today shines on the high school track and field in 2A, the girls and boys top 10s. In the girls Class 2A state championship, it's Hoxie who comes away with the title with 51 points, 7 better than second place Inman. Smith Center would take third, followed by Ellenwood, Northern Heights, Conway Springs, Marion, Mound Ridge, and two tied for ninth, Stanton County and Sacred Heart. On the boys' side in Class 2A, Smith Center brings home the state title, 83 team points. That would be 8 better than second place Hutch Trinity. Then it's Mound Ridge, Inman, Moran Academy, Jackson Heights, Sublette, Sterling, Eureka, and Sedgwick. The top 10s in high school track and field in Class 2A, the boys' state champion, Smith Center. The girls' 2A state title, Hoxie, in the Kansas Sports Spotlight.
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11: 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Nomination or applications for the awards are due July 17th. For more information and additional resources, visit kfb.org/ruralmindsmatter and listen again here for more from the Voice of Agriculture, Kansas Farm Bureau.
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26: Why, once again, everyone, John Avey with this Southwest Kansas update. Folks, more precipitation to report from the Cabbage Area, the National Weather Service, from their Kokoros report from Wednesday night to into Thursday morning. Now, Beeler reporting 245, 5.5 southeast of Ogallala, 233, 4 east of Utica, 230, 11 south of Ellis, 218, Burdett, 213, 5 northwest of Arnold, 211, 1.5 southwest of Liberal, 210, Alexander, 205, 11 southwest of Hayes, 197, 5 southwest of Osco, 182, 4.5 southwest of Ogallala, reporting 177, 11 southwest of Manor, 176, Ulysses, 1.75, 8 southwest of Timken, 172, 3 northwest of Ransom, 167, 6 northeast of Utica, 1.63, 11 southwest of Hugoton, 154, 6.5 southwest of Coldwater and 2.5 northwest of Larned, 51. La Crosse, 1.5, 10 southeast of Waukini, 149. 2.5 southeast of McCracken, 146. 15.5 southeast of Wilmore, 143. Rush Center, 39. 10 northwest of Calveston, 1 northwest of Basine, 136. Kinsley, 33. 13 southeast of Collier, 131. 9 south of Ashland, 30. Also 3 northwest of Bison, 117, 7 southwest of Protection, 15, also 6.5 southwest of Brownell with that 115 mark, 13 southeast of Ness, and 14.5 north of Deerfield, each one with
12: 113, 6 northwest of Ingalls, an inch 11, 4.5 northeast of Mineola, 109, and then 3.5 northwest of Albert, 5.5 southeast of Garfield, 8.5 northwest of Big Bow, 10.5 northeast of Scott, each with 1 inch precip, 7.5 northwest of Otis, 11.5 northwest of Kismet, 9,500s each, and also with 9,400s, Dighton, 8 southeast of Syracuse, 11 north of Sublette, 4.5 north of Monty, and then 12.5 northwest of Meade and 3.5 south of Coach, each with 9,000s, Lake City, 8,900s, 4 west of Cimarron, 8,100s, and 10.5 southwest of Kendall, 2 southeast of Ford, each with 8,000s, 8 south of Scott, 10 south of Olferly, 7,900s, 2 northeast of Garden, 7,600s, and 8.5 southwest of Greensburg, 7,400s, 4 southeast of Belpre, 7,200s, 4 southwest of Dodge, 13.5 north, and a half northwest of Kinsley, 7,100s precip. Folks, lots of things going on, of course, this weekend. Beef Empire Days, and you can go to beefempiredays.com for that schedule. And going on tomorrow is that big Sunflower Benefit Truck Show. Tailgate, Stevens Park at 4 p.m., 7 p.m., Praise in the Park, Christian Music Concert. Also, things going on for our race fans in the area tonight. The Rush County Speedway, 305 Sprints, and then also tomorrow night for those that go to 81 Speedway to watch those 360s. BJs are going to be hosting Game Day Angels tonight through Sunday. Batcats are going to host Derby on Saturday. Well, folks, again, that's a report from Southwest Kansas. And again, buckle up and please drive safely this weekend. John Avey with your update.
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15: News this hour from Town Hall. I'm Keith Peters in Washington. The Treasury Department is warning banks about the risks of serving people living in the country illegally.
16: It's part of the Trump administration's efforts to tighten immigration controls. The Financial Crimes Enforcement Network, or FinCEN, issued guidance following an executive order by President Trump in May. That order requires banks to scrutinize customers' citizenship more closely. But it is less aggressive than initially expected, since it doesn't mandate collecting citizenship information. Treasury Secretary Scott Bessent emphasized preventing illegal aliens from exploiting financial institutions. Banks are pushed to watch for red flags like identity theft and payroll fraud. Hiya Pinjwani, Washington.
15: Israel's Air Force has struck different parts of southern Lebanon, killing at least 6 people as the military issued evacuation warnings for 9 villages.
17: The list of Lebanon villages to be emptied includes one that had been spared much of the destruction and was sheltering thousands of people displaced by the 3-month war. The warnings forced hundreds of families to flee the village of Ankun and the area around Arnaya, on the edge of a predominantly Christian village near the southern port city of Sidon. Lebanese Parliament Speaker Nabih Berri, a strong ally of Hezbollah, who's been acting as a mediator on behalf of the group, said that he accepts Hezbollah's withdrawal from the areas south of the Litani River as long as it coincides with the withdrawal of Israeli troops from southern Lebanon. It was his first comment on the agreement reached in Washington this week. I'm Charles Deledesma.
15: U.S. employers added a surprising 172,000 jobs in May as the labor market continued to show resilience in the face of rising costs from the Iran war.
0: A rough day on Wall Street with the Dow down by 695 points. The NASDAQ dropped 1,121 with the S&P 500 lower by 200. More at townhall.com.
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18: 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If you happen to be in Wilson, Kansas, through September 4th, on the first Friday of each month, May through September, they are having a Friday flea market from 4 to 7 p.m., so you can go there to sell or shop. If you would like more information or to reserve space, you can check with the Czech Opera House in Great Bend or the Wilson Czech Opera House on Facebook. And that's been your community announcements here on KFRM, the voice of the plains.
19: It's Trish Swoboda with KFRM, and it's time to take a look at your Kansas news today in your evening Kansas Journal entry. June is National Safety Month, and one safety topic often overlooked is artificial intelligence, or AI. While AI can be a useful tool in our everyday lives, it also introduces new safety challenges. Sarah Dooley, known as the AI-empowered mom, offers tips to help families navigate AI literacy as well as recognize misinformation. Research by Cox Mobile showed that 42% of seniors who use AI use it to learn something new or to figure something out. However, using AI tools also comes with a risk.
20: Many of us know that AI tools aren't always right. Sometimes they confidently respond with information that is either inaccurate or incomplete. That's why AI literacy is so important. It helps us know when to pause, when to question, when to seek more information based on information that's coming out of AI.
19: The research also showed that nearly a third of people had experienced misinformation from AI-generated content, which Dooley says is becoming harder to spot.
20: When it comes to sensitive topics like your health, your finances, or even current events. If you're getting information from online or from artificial intelligence that feels a little off, talk to a real expert to verify, whether it's your doctor or your financial advisor, or even just going to a trusted third-party website to be sure that you're getting information that's accurate.
19: Dooley said there's two habits that can help people navigate AI. The first is verification. Verify directly with the company that information and websites are correct. And the second is understand safety settings, such as parental controls, spam filters, and privacy settings for your data, and put them into practice. The Kansas Department of Wildlife and Parks announced free fishing and free state park entrance days across the state. This gives Kansans several opportunities to enjoy the outdoors at no cost. According to KDWP, free fishing days are scheduled for Saturday, June 6th and Sunday, June 7th. On those dates, anglers may fish in Kansas public waters without purchasing a state fishing license. All other regulations will remain in effect, including length and creel limits and other established fishing rules. In addition, several additional free entrance days are planned through October, many aligning with special events and programs designed to encourage more visitors to explore Kansas state parks. State officials say the annual initiative aims to introduce new visitors to outdoor recreation opportunities while giving longtime park users another reason to plan a trip. A list of parks and dates can be found on KDWP's website. The Kansas Department of Transportation is reminding motorists to use extra caution as nearly 400 cyclists are expected to take part in the 52nd annual Biking Across Kansas Tour beginning Saturday, June 6th. Founded in 1975, the tour is an annual cross-state cycling event that travels west to east across Kansas on varying routes. This year's ride follows a southern Kansas route with cyclists primarily traveling on U.S. 160, K-23, U.S. 166, and U.S. 400. The 8-day, 550-mile tour begins in Johnson City near the Colorado border in Stanton County and concludes June 13th near Pittsburgh in Crawford County. Because bicyclists and motorists share Kansas roadways throughout the year, KDOT encourages drivers to remain alert and patient when approaching riders. Safety tips and more information can be found on KDOT's website. Pharmacy technicians at the University of Kansas Health System lost their union election mid-May by 2 votes. But as KCUR's Savannah Holly Bates reports, they want the Kansas State Board to recount the ballots after dozens arrived in the mail late. About 40

0: Elections Board is so far not counting the delayed ballots in the final tally, but many workers say they mailed their ballots well before the deadline, including Eric Kalovich, a pharmacy worker at the main hospital. He says the 37 uncounted votes have the power to change the outcome.
1: Those people are compliant based on what we were told to do, and to disenfranchise them for things that are beyond their control is wrong.
0: The technicians are gathering petition signatures and appealing to elected officials in Kansas to pressure the board for a recount. For KCUR 89.3, I'm Savannah Holly Bates.
2: The U.S. Department of Agriculture announced it has introduced a new conservation framework aimed at protecting migratory bird game species such as elk, pronghorn, and mule deer. The initiative brings together federal, state, and tribal partners across 17 states to address habitat and migration challenges for these animals. The Migratory Big Game, a framework for conservation action, represents the most coordinated landscape-scale effort by USDA's Farm Service Agency and Natural Resources Conservation Service to support big game conservation while maintaining productive working lands for farmers and ranchers. And that's your news out of Kansas in today's Evening Kansas Journal entry. For more news from the KFRM listening area, visit KFRM.com. For your KFRM news, the voice of the plains, I'm Trish Swoboda.
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4: 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The Chiefs entered 2026 ranked 9th in ESPN's Football Power Index, their lowest preseason ranking of the Patrick Mahomes era. Concerns include recent offensive struggles, the loss of both starting cornerbacks, and Mahomes' recovery from torn ACL and LCL injuries suffered last December. Despite the lower ranking, Kansas City faced similar doubts in 2018 before reaching the AFC Championship game. And the Carolina Hurricanes rallied from a two-goal deficit to defeat the Vegas Golden Knights 4-3 in overtime in last night's Stanley Cup final game at one game apiece. Now, Carolina scored three straight third-period goals before Vegas forced overtime on Mark Stone's late equalizer. Seth Jarvis netted the game winner on a power play after a Thomas Hertl penalty, and Frederick Anderson's key saves helped spark the comeback as the series shifts to Las Vegas for games 3 and 4. Then the New York Knicks carry a 1-0 lead into game 2 of the NBA Finals against the San Antonio Spurs, and this is going to be tonight. The New York opened the series with a 105-95 victory behind 30 points from Jalen Brunson. San Antonio will look to respond after Victor Wembanyama scored 26 points in the opener. The Knicks enter game 2 riding a 10-game winning streak, while the Spurs have won 6 of their last 10 games. That does wrap it up for your sports here on KFRM 550 AM Radio.
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6: Here's a look at your weatherology forecast. For tonight, as a weak frontal boundary looks to stall out right along the I-80 corridor, we do have a chance for some scattered severe storms, especially from east-central into southeastern portions of Nebraska, but at least a slight chance for some isolated to widely scattered thunderstorms for this evening down into Kansas, but again, fairly hit or miss in coverage the farther south you go. Some locally heavy rainfall, gusty winds, and large hail will be possible with those storms, especially into east central and southeast Nebraska and to northeastern portions of Kansas. Low temperatures for tonight dropping back into the upper 50s to lower 60s for all but far southeastern portions of Nebraska. Into western Kansas, also expecting lows to dip into the upper 50s to lower 60s, but we'll have milder middle to upper 60s into far southeastern Nebraska for tonight on ahead of that frontal boundary, and looking at lows in the upper 60s to lower 70s from

0: central into eastern Kansas, and through much of north central into northeast Oklahoma. Then on Saturday, as an upper-level low-pressure system looks to work up from the south and southwest, there will be a chance for some scattered showers and storms down into Oklahoma and also spreading into south-central into southeastern portions of Kansas on Saturday. Otherwise, much of the remainder of the region still looking to stay dry. For the day on Saturday, expecting those high temperatures warmest to cross the western portion of Kansas into western Nebraska, where we'll see more in the way of sunshine. High temperatures into western Kansas climbing to the lower two middle 90s, even some upper 90s a possibility into southwestern portions of Nebraska. But where we'll see that increasing cloud cover, we'll stay confined to the 80s through much of eastern portions of Nebraska and likewise into northern Oklahoma. As that low-pressure system continues to work northeastward Sunday, a chance for showers and storms for eastern Nebraska, eastern Kansas, and eastern Oklahoma. And as far as those expected rainfall totals, now through Monday morning, the main winners look to be southeastern portions of Nebraska, where we could see some inch-plus rainfall totals, the bulk of that looking to come this evening. And across far eastern portions of Kansas, expecting rainfall totals through Monday morning in that half an inch to inch range, especially from Topeka down to near Chanute. As far as the ongoing drought situation, still dealing with anywhere from extreme to exceptional drought, especially from central into western portions of Nebraska currently. Still experiencing widespread moderate to severe drought from central into western portions of Kansas, and even a pocket of some extreme drought into the far southwest. Reporting more than 4 inches of rainfall deficit so far on the year for North Platte, Nebraska, and likewise back to near Scottsbluff, around 4 inches below normal. We've improved to just 2 inches below normal on that rainfall deficit down to near Dodge City, Kansas. Still the greatest surpluses, though, being reported across far eastern portions of Kansas, with Topeka better than 2 inches above normal and nearly 4 inches above normal on those rainfall surpluses being measured over to Chanute, Kansas. And that's a look at your forecast. I'm meteorologist Michael Caro.
1: Now time for the market recap for this Friday, June 5th. July corn down 7 at 417 and a half. September down 5 and 3 quarters at 427. And December down 5 and 3 quarters at 446. July Kansas City wheat up half at 620 and 3 quarters. September down half at 631 and a half. And December down 1 and 3 quarters at 646 and 3 quarters. July Chicago wheat down 1 and 3 quarters at 580, September down 2 and a half at 592 and 3 quarters, and December down 2 at 611 and a half. July soybeans down 8 at 1121 and a half, August down 6 and a half at 1126, and September down 4 and 3 quarters at 1122 and a half. July soybean meal down 520 at 308.50. August down 4 at 307.70, and September down 3 at 307.50. July soybean oil down 217 at 74.12. August down 202 at 73.13, and September down 187 at 72.20. In the livestock futures, June live cattle up 90 at 250.07, August up 12 at 241.65. And October up 32 at 234.12. August feeder cattle up 52 at 353.90. September up 75 at 350.82. And October up 57 at 347.22. June lean hogs down 101 at 94.30. July down 280 at 98.80. And August down 205 at 97.22. In the oil futures, West Texas crude down 2.94 at 90.10, gasoline up 4 cents at 3.04, and heating oil down 8 cents at 3.59. And that's been the market recap for this Friday, June 5th. I'm Lexi Bates.
2: This is Steve Knopfsinger with your Ag News on this Friday, June 5th. The USDA is rolling out a new plan designed to help small meat and poultry processors expand operations, reduce regulatory burdens, and improve service to producers who rely on local processing facilities. Secretary Brooke Rollins said the Small Processors Action Plan will make it easier for small and very small federally inspected plants to work with the USDA while maintaining strong food safety standards. The department is also opening applications for the fourth round of the Meat and Poultry Processing Expansion Program, which includes an additional $60 million in funding. The USDA says the plan will improve response times, provide clear guidance, streamline appeals processes, and increase support for processors with limited technology or connectivity. Small processing plants make up the majority of federally inspected facilities and play a key role in supporting livestock producers and rural economies. Rollins stated, "We are removing overly burdensome red tape, improving service, and giving small plants the clarity and support they need." Dry conditions across the Missouri River Basin are continuing to reduce runoff and raise concerns about water supplies and navigation later this year. The Army Corps of Engineers reports May runoff above Sioux City, Iowa totaled just 1.6 million acre feet, or 46% of average. Officials say below normal precipitation, dry soil conditions, and a lack of mountain snowpack have significantly reduced water flowing into the Missouri River system. The Corps has lowered its 2026 runoff forecast to 15.5 million acre feet, just 60% of average, and the lowest in years if realized. John Remus, chief of the Missouri River Basin Water Management Division, said, "The absence of snow in the plains and limited precipitation has caused the soils to dry out, and the runoff forecast later this summer and fall has been reduced. If dry conditions continue, navigation flows could be reduced further, and the navigation season may be shortened." As New World screwworm continues to make headlines, it's important to be aware of your herd's risk level. Producers need to be prepared to implement additional monitoring and biosecurity measures if an infestation occurs in their area. Dr. Mitch Blanding, the Director of Beef Technical Services for Zoetis, talked about steps producers can take to be prepared for a potential New World screwworm incursion.
3: So, unfortunately, New World screwworm poses serious welfare and economic risk for U.S. livestock producers. Producers should be prepared to report a New World screwworm incursion as quickly as possible and follow USDA-aligned wound protocols with the veterinarian. Any cattle producer in close geographical location to a screwworm incident or where an infestation may likely occur should work closely with their herd veterinarian to determine risk levels and assess any potential adjustments to management practices. We also encourage producers to work closely with their veterinarian to put written plans in place. We want to be able to document and isolate these cases, clean and debride the wounds where possible, remove any larvae that are easily removed, and apply approved topicals. We're also asking them to manage pain.
2: He talked about the treatment options available for screwworm.
3: Dectamax CA1 is conditionally approved for the prevention and treatment of infestation caused by New World screwworm larvae in cattle and prevention of reinfestation for 21 days. This conditional approval applies to beef cattle, female dairy cattle less than 20 months of age, pregnant beef cows, newborn calves, and bulls. Dectamax CA1 is not approved for use in calves that will be processed for veal. It is the only non-prescription FDA conditionally approved product labeled to prevent and treat infestations caused by New World screwworm larvae in beef cattle.
2: Blanding also talked about the emergency use authorization that was granted.
3: Dectamax and Dectamax CA1 also has been granted an emergency use authorization, acronym EUA, for dairy cattle, horses, swine, sheep, and deer. The U.S. FDA has issued an EUA for Dectamax, Dectamax CA1 for the following indications: the prevention and treatment of infestation caused by New World screwworm larvae in dairy cattle, including lactating dairy cows with a 468-hour milk withdrawal period, dry dairy cows, and replacement dairy heifers 20 months of age and older. But again, it is not approved for calves to be processed for veal. The prevention of infestation caused by New World screwworm larvae in swine, sheep, and deer, except for lactating sheep. And then finally, the prevention of infestations caused by New World screwworm larvae in horses 1 year old and older.
2: Blanding talked about where to go for more information.
3: For more information on New World screwworm and the current conditional approval and emergency use authorization for Dectomax and Dectomax CA1, visit zoetisus.com/newworldscrewworm. Also, be sure to refer to the USDA New World screwworm response playbook and contact your veterinarian, state animal health official, or USDA APHIS to report any suspected infestations.
2: Dectomax CA1 is conditionally approved by the FDA pending a full demonstration of effectiveness under NADA 141-616. To review fact sheets and see full prescribing information, you can go to the zoetis.com website /New World Screwworm. A major refining industry group is challenging the Environmental Protection Agency's latest renewable fuel standard requirements, setting up a new legal battle over federal biofuel policy. The American Fuel and Petrochemical Manufacturers, or AFPM, filed a lawsuit in the U.S. Court of Appeals for the D.C. Circuit challenging EPA's finalized 2026-2027 renewable fuel standard volumes. AFPM argues the rule places excessive compliance costs on fuel refiners and could ultimately increase costs for consumers. According to the organization, compliance costs under the new mandate recently surpassed 35 cents per gallon and could exceed $106 billion over the next 2 years. The group contends the rule is impractical and economically burdensome. AFPM President and CEO Chet Thompson said, "This is the inevitable consequence of EPA finalizing an unlawful and impracticable regulation." The lawsuit comes as biofuel policy remains a key issue for both the refining industry and agricultural groups that support renewable fuel demand. And that's been a look at your Ag News on this Friday, June 5th.
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6: It's Trish Swoboda here with a look at your Kansas Journal entry. The Kansas Journal entry gives you a chance to go back and listen to the stories that played on the Kansas Journal entry throughout the week. Chapter 1 of the Kansas Journal entry is brought to you by Carrico Implement, High Call Outfitters, and Presbyterian Manor. Thousands of Kansas families have lost their food assistance after new federal requirements for the programs. Roger Normer of the Kansas News Service has more.
7: A study from the Center on Budget and Policy Priorities found more than 21,000 Kansans have lost access to SNAP because of cuts to the program and tighter work requirements added to federal law. Advocacy groups are especially concerned because more than 10,000 of those are children. Losing SNAP means it's tougher for them to access programs like free school meals. Elizabeth Kiever is the chief resource officer with Harvesters, a regional food bank. She says food insecurity has an impact on education and long-term health.
8: Unfortunately, right now, with the implementation of HR 1, we've seen a dimming on the futures of so many kids right now.
7: Harvesters is asking legislators to put food assistance support into the upcoming federal farm bill. For the Kansas News Service, I'm Roger Nomer in Wichita.
6: A Kansas organization is funding programs to help people with substance abuse disorders get back on their feet. Roger Normer of the Kansas News Service has more.
7: Kansas Fights Addiction is offering grants for treatment programs across the state. Programs that use either community health workers or peer recovery are eligible. 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Alyssa Nava with Kansas Fights Addiction says programs that connect people with both resources and peers are effective.
9: It's extremely valuable, and it's kind of one of these key pieces you see across the nation is also being funded pretty heavily.
7: The grants are open to most organizations or cities. The deadline to apply is June 26th. More information is at sunflowerfoundation.org. For the Kansas News Service, I'm Roger Nomer in Wichita.
6: Climate change is bringing more hot days with high humidity to parts of Kansas. As Harvest Public Media's Celia Yopis-Jepson reports, days like that can be a health risk.
10: Compared to the 1970s, Kansas City now gets 11 more days of humid, hot weather per year. Topeka gets 16 more days. That's according to Climate Central, a nonprofit focused on climate change. It says the combination of heat and humidity makes it harder for the human body to cool itself by sweating. This can be dangerous for people who work outside, for older adults, and for people without access to air conditioning. Climate change is driving an increase in humidity because a warmer atmosphere can hold more moisture. I'm Celia Yopis-Jepson, Harvest Public Media.
6: The Kansas Department of Wildlife and Parks announced free fishing and free state park entrance days across the state. This gives Kansans several opportunities to enjoy the outdoors at no cost. According to KDWP, free fishing days are scheduled for Saturday, June 6th and Sunday, June 7th. On those dates, anglers may fish in Kansas public waters without purchasing a state fishing license. All other regulations will remain in effect, including length and creel limits and other established fishing rules. In addition, several additional free entrance days are planned through October, many aligning with special events and programs designed to encourage more visitors to explore Kansas state parks. State officials say the annual initiative aims to introduce new visitors to outdoor recreation opportunities while giving longtime park users another reason to plan a trip. A list of parks and dates can be found at KDWP's website. Last week, the Kansas Department for Children and Families announced the distribution of Sunbucks benefits for families whose children have been approved for the 2026 program. Eligible families will receive a one-time $120 benefit per child, which will be loaded onto an existing EBT card or issued on a new card mailed directly to the household. DCF said benefits will be distributed in batches organized by the last name of the head of household. Families who have not received an approval notice but believe they qualify can still apply online at Sunbucks application portal. Applications must be submitted by 5 p.m. on August 31st. Officials also reminded recipients to be on alert for EBT skimming devices when using benefits. Card activity and purchases can be monitored through the EBT Edge mobile app or at the EBT Edge website. More information about EBT card services is available at the DCF website. Kansas health facilities will receive nearly $80 million from the Federal Rural Health Transformation Fund. Beck Shackelford-Wanganga of the Kansas News Service reports the fund is meant to expand rural access to healthcare and help struggling hospitals.
11: Children's Mercy is one of 39 grant recipients. Dr. Ahmed Abdelmoidi says the hospital plans to create a pediatric chronic care network by partnering with primary care clinics and using telehealth tools. He says they'll use AI to help screen for kids who are at risk of chronic illness or already have one. Abdelmoidi says currently, kids in rural areas don't have access to this type of technology or medical specialization.
12: That highlights the gap in health equity that we currently have in rural areas, and this work will significantly close and mitigate this gap.
11: Abdelmoidi says the goal is to intervene early to help avoid serious illness and hospitalization. For the Kansas News Service, I'm Beck Shackelford-Wanganga.
6: And that's a look at Chapter 1 of the Kansas Journal entry. Don't go anywhere. We'll be back with Chapter 2.
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14: 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Nomination or applications for the awards are due July 17th. 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
6: It's Trish Swoboda back with a look at your Kansas Journal entry. Chapter 2 of the Kansas Journal entry is brought to you by Mike Campbell Big Iron Realty. Several Kansas state agencies and private organizations are working together to help protect older adults from scams and financial abuse during World Elder Abuse Month in June. Groups involved include the Kansas Department for Children and Families, the Attorney General's Office, the Kansas Department of Insurance, aging and disability organizations, legal services providers, banks, and healthcare representatives. The organizations will host educational presentations in 6 Kansas cities: Topeka, Pittsburgh, Olathe, Hayes, Garden City, and Wichita. Topics will include financial scams, fraud prevention, and information about durable power of attorney documents. The presentations are designed for seniors, caregivers, and family members. A virtual option will also be available for those who cannot attend in person. For presentation dates, times, and locations, visit the DCF website. A new report shows 50% of Kansas is experiencing some level of drought, with Southwest and Central Kansas experiencing extreme dryness. This is a big jump from May 2025, when just 1% of the state was in severe drought. Adam Allgood is with the National Weather Service Climate Prediction Center. He says the coming summer heat means it's unlikely to improve soon.
16: It's difficult for precipitation to really keep up with the demands of the soil and the plants.
6: The dry conditions have been gradually increasing over the last 4 months. While AI can be a useful tool in our everyday lives, it also introduces new safety challenges. Sarah Dooley, known as the AI-empowered mom, offers tips to help families navigate AI literacy as well as recognize misinformation. Research by Cox Mobile showed that 42% of seniors who use AI use it to learn something new or to figure something out. However, using AI tools also comes with a risk.
17: Many of us know that AI tools aren't always right. Sometimes they confidently respond with information that is either inaccurate or incomplete. That's why AI literacy is so important. It helps us know when to pause, when to question, when to seek more information based on information that's coming out of AI.
6: The research also showed that nearly a third of people had experienced misinformation from AI-generated content, which Dooley says is becoming harder to spot.
17: When it comes to sensitive topics like your health, your finances, or even current events, if you're getting information from online or from artificial intelligence that feels a little off, talk to a real expert to verify, whether it's your doctor or your financial advisor, or even just going to a trusted third-party website to be sure that you're getting information that's accurate.
6: Dooley said there's 2 habits that can help people navigate AI. The first is verification. Verify directly with the company that information and websites are correct. And the second is understand safety settings, such as parental controls, spam filters, and privacy settings for your data, and put them into practice. To learn more about the results of the AI research, visit cox.com/mobile safety. Washburn University will be part of the FIFA World Cup 2026 experience in Kansas City this summer, not as players, but by helping at the FIFA Fan Festival at the National World War I Museum and Memorial. The event will feature live entertainment, official World Cup merchandise, and food from around the world. Washburn's cheer and dance teams will work at all 6 match days on June 16th, 20th, 25th, and 27th, and July 3rd and 11th. Team members, mascots, coaches, and some family members will help guide and support fans. They will also use the event as a fundraiser for their upcoming season. According to Campus Spirit Coordinator and Head Coach Tia Beneshek, this is a rare once-in-a-lifetime opportunity. The teams raise money each year to help pay for travel to competitions, uniforms, and equipment like palms, flags, and signs. They also perform at Washburn football and basketball games and attend events on campus and in the community. Kansas City will host 6 World Cup matches at Arrowhead Stadium between June 16th and July 11th. The event is expected to bring more than 650,000 visitors and generate about $650 million for the region. Visit Washburn's website for more information. Senator Jerry Moran recently visited Southwest Kansas to discuss wildfire recovery efforts, future prevention measures, and rural health care needs. During stops in Clark County, Moran met with firefighters, farmers, ranchers, law enforcement officers, and local leaders who responded to the recent wildfires. He praised the community response, noting that neighbors, volunteer firefighters, and producers work together to protect homes, livestock, and property.
18: An opportunity for me to thank the firefighters and for their response and the efforts that people in a community make to take care of their neighbors. It's the reason that we all appreciate living in rural Kansas is the nature of the relationship we have with our neighbors. And mostly it's people we know, neighbors and family, but quite often there are people who show up to help that we've never met. And that's a great asset we have in our state.
6: Senator Moran also discussed legislation he introduced to improve management of land enrolled in the Conservation Reserve Program, or CRP.
18: The legislation that we've introduced with the ranking member of the Agriculture Committee, the Senate Ag Committee, along with Senator Thune, the majority leader, is to better manage CRP grass to allow it to be in emergency circumstances more easily grazed and in some circumstances hayed. And that's a benefit in getting the vegetation that's so likely to catch fire to be less. But it's also an emergency relief provision that allows cattle to be fed when the grass they've been feeding on is no longer available because of an emergency, because of a fire disaster.
6: He also heard concerns about delays in deploying aerial firefighting resources and said those concerns have been shared with state officials. He noted that NASA satellite imagery helped responders track fires and direct resources. The company building an underground nuclear reactor in Parsons, Kansas, has chosen a construction company. Rachel Schnelly with the Kansas News Service reports.
19: Deep Fission has selected Day and Zimmerman as its construction partner for the 1 mile underground nuclear reactor. The Pennsylvania-based company will oversee the pre-construction planning and perform above-ground construction. During a webinar in April, Deep Fission's Mike Brazel said Day and Zimmerman has a history of manufacturing nuclear components. A news release from the company says it specializes in engineering, procurement, and construction. The 1 mile underground nuclear reactor is part of the U.S. Department of Energy's reactor program. For the Kansas News Service, I'm Rachel Schnelly in Pittsburgh.
6: Members of a task force charged with developing a new funding formula for Kansas schools say political debates could stymie the process. During a recent meeting of the 11-member bipartisan group, State Board of Education member Jim Porter said he is frustrated by the group's discussions so far. Porter says members have not agreed on basic data points such as graduation rates, and they have widely different views on how the schools should measure student success.
20: We have 11 members. If we come out with a vote of 6-5, I believe we have failed because we have failed to listen to each other.
6: The task force is running out of time to submit a draft plan to lawmakers. The state's current school funding framework expires in June of next year, and the legislature and governor must agree on a new one before then. And that's a look at Chapter 2 of the Kansas Journal entry. Don't go anywhere. I'll be back with Chapter 3.
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6: It's Trish Swoboda, back with a look at your Kansas Journal entry. Chapter 3 of the Kansas Journal entry is brought to you by Morton Buildings and Briggs. Pharmacy technicians at the University of Kansas Health System lost their union election in mid-May by 2 votes.
0: But as KCUR's Savannah Holly Bates reports, they want the Kansas State Board to recount the ballots after dozens arrived in the mail late.
1: About 40% of the mail-in ballots arrived after the May 14th election. The Kansas Public Employee Relations Board is so far not counting the delayed ballots in the final tally. But many workers say they mailed their ballots well before the deadline, including Eric Kalovich, a pharmacy worker at the main hospital. He says the 37 uncounted votes have the power to change the outcome.
22: Those people are compliant based on what we were told to do, and to disenfranchise them for things that are beyond their control is wrong.
1: The technicians are gathering petition signatures and appealing to elected officials in Kansas to pressure the board for a recount. For KCUR 89.3, I'm Savannah Holly Bates.
0: Screens are a constant part of daily life in the United States, including televisions, laptops, tablets, phones, and digital displays. However, experts say increased screen time does not always support healthy child development. Kansas State University Extension Child Development Specialist Bradford Wiles says research shows screens often replace activities that build physical, mental, and social skills. He points to guidance from health organizations such as the American Academy of Pediatrics, which recommends no screen time for children under age 2 and limiting recreational use for older children to about 1 to 2 hours per day. Wiles says screen use also carries an opportunity cost, meaning time spent on devices takes away from hands-on learning, play, and face-to-face interaction. He notes that caregivers often rely on screens for short breaks, but encourages families to maintain balance and be intentional about interaction before and after screen time. He adds that technology itself is not harmful, but concerns arise when it replaces human connection. Families are encouraged to set boundaries, create screen-free spaces like bedrooms, avoid devices during meals, and use screens together in ways that promote learning and shared activities. K-State Olathe's campus's third year of offering no-cost nutritious food to K-State students and staff with Cat's Cupboard Cart, located in the Student Success Center, has seen enough success that Stephen Brockschmidt, student success coach, has started to think of ways to expand donations as usage expands.
23: Sustainability long-term, I think definitely trying to apply for grant funding, for sure, that'd be a big thing. And then maybe having some regular donors and having some other more regular fundraisers that we can do. Even like our own spin on things, like maybe creating like our own idea for a fundraiser. You know, I know people have done like cakewalk and things like that, but doing something like that, maybe it would be like an annual thing that people could get excited about. I think that'd be our next step.
0: He said this was an exciting time for Cat's Cupboard Cart since it's still so new.
23: There's a lot of ways that we could go and involve the community, and just it's really exciting to see how it'll grow and continue to impact students. And it'll grow along with our campus and as we grow our enrollment, though. It's really kind of exciting to see what happens next.
0: In addition to possibly sponsoring their own fundraisers, Brockschmidt has been networking at various food pantry events in a bid to expand donors. The U.S. Department of Agriculture announced it has introduced a new conservation framework aimed at protecting migratory big game species such as elk, pronghorn, and mule deer. The initiative brings together federal, state, and tribal partners across 17 states to address habitat and migration challenges for these animals. The Migratory Big Game, a framework for conservation action, represents the most coordinated landscape scale effort by USDA's Farm Service Agency and Natural Resources Conservation Service to support big game conservation while maintaining productive working lands for farmers and ranchers. USDA announced the framework during the summer meeting of the Western Association of Fish and Wildlife Agencies, highlighting the role state wildlife agencies play in managing big game populations. The Kansas Bureau of Investigation is investigating an officer-involved shooting that left a Pittsburgh man dead Wednesday night. According to the KBI, the incident began around 10:05 p.m. when an off-duty Pittsburgh police officer saw a man acting erratically near West 3rd Street. The man, later identified as a 20-year-old male from Pittsburgh, allegedly removed his clothing and ran alongside the officer's patrol vehicle. Police said the officer attempted to detain the subject, but a struggle followed. A taser was used but was ineffective. During the fight, the man reportedly struck the officer in the head with a flashlight. A second officer arrived to help and the confrontation continued. Investigators said the suspect picked up the flashlight and raised it toward an officer, who then fired multiple shots. The suspect was taken to a local hospital where he died. The injured officer was treated and released. The investigation remains ongoing. The Kansas stretch of the American Discovery Trail covers 575 miles, weaving through backcountry roads, towns, and scenic landscapes as part of a 6,800-mile route from California to Delaware. This summer, the American Discovery Trail Society will mark the nation's 250th anniversary with the Coast to Coast American Discovery 250 Relay. Starting July 4th, participants will carry a copy of the Declaration of Independence across the country, including a Kansas segment expected between September 15th and 24th. Eric Howard is the executive director of the American Discovery Trail Society.
2: The exciting part is we will have people walking and biking and riding their horses all across the country. We have about 120 days of movement, and it's our understanding it's the world's longest relay that will ever have been done. And so that's an exciting part.
0: The trail includes everything from dirt roads to city streets, with some sections more accessible than others. Accommodations range from hotels and campsites to trail angels who host travelers in their homes.
2: A trail angel is someone who helps a long-distance hiker. Sometimes it's giving them a place to sleep. Sometimes it's giving them a Coke or a Pepsi. Sometimes it's giving them a ride to downtown so they can wash their clothes. So all sorts of different trail angels are out there, and they are a wonderful part of the experience because long-distance or even short-distance hiking, it's not necessarily only about experiencing the outdoors. It's about meeting people and talking to people and getting an understanding of America.
0: The relay ends Thanksgiving Day, November 26th. More information about the American Discovery 250 Relay can be found at discoverytrail.org. Governor Laura Kelly and Kansas Transportation Secretary Calvin Reed announced that 31 bridge projects across Kansas will receive $40.5 million in state and federal funding. The money will help cities and counties repair, replace, or remove aging bridges. About $20 million will go toward replacing 15 bridges, while 4 outdated bridges will be removed. Another $20.5 million will fund 16 additional bridge projects through a federal-state partnership program. With matching funds from local governments, the total investment in the projects will reach nearly $44.5 million. Kansas has more than 19,000 locally owned bridges, and more than 5,000 need improvements to meet current standards. The funding is designed to help communities address those needs and improve safety on local roads. Interest in the funding was high. KDOT received 182 applications, requesting a total of $222 million, far more than the amount available, showing the ongoing need for bridge repairs and upgrades across the state. A potentially deadly tick-borne disease known as bobcat fever is concerning veterinarians in parts of the United States where ticks and bobcats are common. The disease is caused by a parasite and spreads through tick bites. While bobcats often carry the parasite without becoming ill, domestic cats can become severely sick. Bobcat fever isn't a federally reportable disease, so there are no precise numbers for confirmed cases. Veterinarians say symptoms can appear suddenly and worsen quickly. Warning signs include fever, lethargy, loss of appetite, breathing problems, pale gums, and jaundice. Without proper treatment, infected cats can die within days. The illness is most often spread by the Lone Star tick, though the American dog tick may also carry the parasite. Outdoor cats near wooded areas face the highest risk. Treatments may include antiparasitic medication, antibiotics, IV fluids, and blood transfusions. Veterinarians recommend year-round tick prevention, regular tick checks, and keeping cats indoors whenever possible. The former mayor of Coldwater could potentially be released from immigration detainment as soon as this week. Kaylin Moore with the Kansas News Service reports.
3: Joe Ceballos, the twice-elected mayor of Coldwater, had a hearing yesterday on his release from an immigration detention center. His immigration lawyer successfully negotiated a $3,000 bond, and his release is pending. The Department of Homeland Security can still appeal the ruling to keep him detained. Ceballos was asked to report to a detention facility in Wichita in late April, following his voting fraud case where he pleaded guilty to a misdemeanor of voting without being a citizen. For the Kansas News Service, I'm Kaylin Moore in Liberal.
0: And that's a look at Chapter 3 of the Kansas Journal entry. If you'd like to stay up to date with what goes on here at KFRM, just give our Facebook a like. Search for KFRM 550 AM and hit the like button. From myself, Trish Swoboda, you're listening right here on KFRM 550 AM, the voice of the Plains.
4: A slight chance of an isolated thunderstorm early tonight, particularly over eastern portions of Kansas, Nebraska, and Oklahoma. Overall, fairly spotty activity, though. Temperatures in the upper 50s and low 60s over roughly the western third of the region. Upper 60s and low 70s for central and eastern Kansas and much of Oklahoma, along with southeastern portions of Nebraska. Saturday, a blend of clouds and sunshine for most of the region. A little more cloud cover over southern Kansas and into northern Oklahoma. And we'll see some isolated showers and storms developing in that area as well. A better chance for rainfall further south into central Oklahoma. We'll see high temperatures in the upper 80s and low 90s for most of the region. Upper 90s over the Nebraska Panhandle, and a little bit cooler in central and eastern portions of Oklahoma. On Sunday, look for a blend of clouds and sun across the region after a few showers and storms early in the day over the eastern part of the area. High temperatures there in the low 80s, upper 80s and low 90s for the rest of the region. I'm meteorologist Ray Miller.
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14: 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Nomination or applications for the awards are due July 17th. 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
24: The State Executive Director for Kansas FSA Offices. Today, he's going to provide some additional announcements about ARC PLC with some updates on base acres for landowners. He'll talk briefly about the acreage reporting, and he's also going to talk about the Working Families Tax Cut Act. David, I heard you've got an additional announcement on the ARC PLC.
26: Yeah, Steve. So, you know, it's the ARC and PLC payments. One of the new things that was given out there, and I know we've mentioned and talked about it before, Steve, that was passed underneath the One Big Beautiful Bill Act, and actually now, as it's known, is the Working Families Tax Cuts Act. But it was the addition of the 30 million base acres that is a part of the ARC PLC base acres for those payment calculations there that producers will see here in October of this year there. So that 30 million acres was provided by Congress for across the nation there, and we've been doing that there, doing a history dig into those years to determine what possible base acres producers, landowners across the state could add to those base acres, Steve. Kansas currently, Steve, has 21 million base acres with various different crops there. And this is actually the first time since 2002, you know, obviously well over 20 years, that producers and landowners out there will be able to add additional base acres there. So June 1st, and most of our landowners out there should have gotten an email. An email was sent out to all of our landowners whether or not they wanted to opt in or opt out of those additional base acres on their operation there. Again, anybody that's interested definitely can go into the county office and ask any questions and be able to look at what those are there. But a neat really thing they can do as well, Steve, is there's a link there on that email that they can follow through to go to the website, and then using that login.gov, they can actually access their farm and look at what the additional base acres or what their base acres could possibly look at there. That website, for anybody that wants that direct link to that website, it is fsa.usda.gov/arc-plc. And again, if they follow that website, it'll take them right there to where their own acres are. They'll just need a login account. And if they have questions on that, just talk to their local office.
24: And I understand you've got an update on the acreage reporting.
26: Yep, just want to definitely remind everybody that July 15th is the deadline for acreage reporting for all spring-seeded crops out there. And I know a lot of our producers have wrapped up or are trying to wrap up. The great thing, Steve, is we've gotten a fair amount of rain across the state. I was talking to some producers in southwest Kansas as well as northwest Kansas, and even in those locations have gotten some good rain. So, you know, we can always definitely use more rain, but that rain may have delayed them and maybe even possibly delayed a little bit of wheat harvest. I've heard that we've maybe even started wheat harvest, but I think all of our producers across the state very much enjoy that rain coming in, can definitely use it there. But just want to definitely encourage them not to forget about that July 15th date, and when they do have those spring crops planted, get into that county office. And a great time also to ask the county office about what their base acres look like, and so can hit a couple of two birds with one stone there, so to say.
24: And David, I was wondering if you could tell our folks about the Working Families Tax Cut Act.
26: Yeah, absolutely, Steve. So that's a little bit of what the rebranded name is. I know for many people out there that have heard of the One Big Beautiful Bill Act, or OBA, as many times it's referred to people, that's actually now called the Working Families Tax Cut Act there. And there has been a lot of provisions within it that have helped to address some issues that have been with our producers out there trying to take care of that. That's part of where this base acre allocation comes in from, was based upon that bill, as well as reference prices for crops for producers. That's also one thing that has, just that the administrator just recently announced, is that pass-through entity structure that I know for some of our producers out there, they have been wondering on and have been aware of it, that it was within that act. What do I mean by that? Well, simply, Steve, it's the aspect that joint ventures and general partnerships that producers and landowners had out there were treated one way previously, and with Sub S and LLCs, they were treated a little bit different way when it comes to payment eligibility and payment limitations. And with this update now, we are actually treating all those the same now. So if anybody has any questions on that, and maybe their possible current structure of their farm is some type of LLC or a S corporation or even a joint venture or general partnership, talk to our local office. Some new forms probably for them to fill out here, but that's part of helping to enact that Working Families Tax Cut Act that FSA and USDA is quickly doing.
24: That was David Shim. He's the State Executive Director for Kansas FSA Offices. He talked about some announcements regarding ARC PLC and updates on base acres. He also talked briefly about acreage reporting, and he talked about the Working Families Tax Cut Act. This is Steve Knopfinger reporting for KFRM on FSA Farm Chat.

0: And we return to Our American Stories and our series about us, the Story of America series, with Professor Bill McClay, author of the terrific book, Land of Hope. When we last left off, Professor McClay was describing Andrew Jackson's politics. He was an anti-elitist. He hadn't forgotten his roots, after all, and he'd opposed what we'd call big government today, preferring turnover in our nation's halls of power. Let's return to the story. Here again is Professor Bill McClay.
1: Now, like Jefferson, Jackson was a strict constructionist. He did not believe in the necessary and proper clause of the Constitution as a gateway to all kinds of other goodies. He wanted to keep government limited. You remember Jefferson saying that government governs best, that governs least. And that really reflected the sentiments of Jackson. He was also a great opponent of what he saw as the alliance of government and business, what we today would call crony capitalism. He would have opposed the growth of what we call today the administrative state, these agencies not accountable to the voters, not held accountable to rotation in office, which was a figure that Jackson often used. It was an approach to service for the public that he favored. That is, that nobody should serve in office for very long. What's important is to move him along so that after 3 years, people, or whatever period of time you want to rotate into, after that period of time, people start to develop roots. They start to develop contacts. They send out tentacles. It's only human nature. So move them along before that happens, before they develop a self-interest in the fortunes of their office. And thereby, they'll serve the public interest. That was more important to him than being experts. He had a really strong aversion to self-proclaimed expertise and expert knowledge. So there are good aspects of that and there are bad aspects of that from our present standpoint. But we want a common person with no knowledge of nuclear physics to run nuclear regulatory agencies? Probably not. But there are many other things where the installation of experts leads to an evisceration of democracy itself. Really a fascinating character, and one whose fortunes have gone up and down in the assessment provided him by historians. One of the things that made his reputation go down, and it stayed down, was his Indian policy. What to do with the Native American population in this ever-expanding American colossus bent on occupying the entire continent as an expression of its manifest destiny. He was a man of the people. He was a man of the common man. But he didn't fully extend this empathy to Native Americans, whom he feared and also in some ways looked down on. He also rejected their claim that American land was their homeland. To be fair to Jackson, there were a lot of other points of view that were much less humane than the path that he settled on. But there were also points of view that were much more humane in recognizing that Indians might have some right to their ancestral lands. And that moving them to territory that was of no current use to the Western European, white European population was not necessarily the most humane approach. His answer was to resettle the tribes in the eastern part of the country to land west of the Mississippi River. The Indian Removal Act was signed into law in 1835, and it relocated close to 50,000 Indians, 15,000 more of which would be relocated after Jackson's presidency when the army forced the Cherokees in Georgia to depart for the Oklahoma Territory. along a brutal 800-mile path that would become known as the Trail of Tears, along which nearly 4,000 Indians would lose their lives. One French visitor to America wrote eloquently about the policy of Indian removal. He witnessed it firsthand in 1831 when he stumbled on, by mere chance, a group of Choctaw Indians crossing the Mississippi River near Memphis. And here is what that Frenchman, Alexis de Tocqueville, wrote in his epic work called Democracy in America. It is impossible to conceive the extent of the sufferings which attend these forced emigrations. They are undertaken by a people already exhausted and reduced, and the countries to which the newcomers betake themselves are inhabited by other tribes which receive them with jealous hostility. Hunger is in the rear, war awaits them, and misery besets them on all sides. In the hope of escaping from such a host of enemies, they separate, and each individual endeavors to procure the means of supporting his existence in solitude and secrecy, living in the immensity of the desert like an outcast in civilized society. The social tie which distress had long since weakened is then dissolved. They've lost their country, and their people soon desert them. Their families are obliterated. The names they bore in common are forgotten. Their language perishes, and all the traces of their origin disappear. Their nation has ceased to exist except in the recollection of the antiquaries of America and a few of the learned of Europe. I should be sorry to have my reader suppose that I'm coloring the picture too highly. I saw with my own eyes several of the cases of misery which I've been describing, and I was the witness of sufferings which I have not the power to portray and disappear. Their nation has ceased to exist except in the recollection of the antiquaries of America and a few of the learned of Europe. I should be sorry to have my reader suppose that I'm coloring the picture too highly. I saw with my own eyes several of the cases of misery which I've been describing, and I was the witness.

0: as Tocqueville ended this passage on the subject, and it ended the first volume of his amazing book, Democracy in America, with these words: "These are great evils, and it must be added that they appear to me to be irremediable. I believe that the Indian nations of North America are doomed to perish, and that whenever the Europeans shall be established on the shores of the Pacific Ocean, that race of men will be no more. The Indians had only the two alternatives of war or civilization. In other words, they must either have destroyed the Europeans or become their equals." That book of Tocqueville's, the two-volume set called Democracy in America, may be the greatest study of American life and culture ever written. It captured very good things and great things about the nation, but it also captured the nation's flaws. I often tell my students, if they were to pick one work on America to take to a desert island, and only that one work, I would still say Democracy in America, published in the 1830s and 1840s in two volumes, would be the choice. Because Tocqueville captures many things about America that are permanent part of our national character, our makeup, have not changed. And one of those elements is the elements of tragedy that have attended every stage of our development, every stage of our expansion. Now, Tocqueville was not an American booster and not an American cheerleader, but he was an astute and objective observer from the foreign land of France. In fact, he often entered into his explorations with explicitly the thought, how can we in Europe learn from the American experience? Because America, as he saw it, was the vanguard of the future. All nations of the world were going to become democratic. America was leading the way. So let us look closely at America, he advised, and learn from its successes, from its failures, from its tragedies, and from its triumphs.
1: And a terrific job on the production, editing, and storytelling by our own Monty Montgomery, himself a Hillsdale College graduate. And a special thanks to Professor Bill McClay, the story of Andrew Jackson, the Jacksonian era, here on Our American Stories.
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1: This is Lee Habib, and this is Our American Stories, and we tell stories about everything here on this show. And this next story combines military history and cultural history and tells the story of an actor we all know, Jimmy Stewart. In 1946, by the way, he starred in It's a Wonderful Life. But only a year before and years before, he was serving in World War II and in a dangerous job, a pilot running missions over Europe, bombing the heck out of the place. Here to tell the story of how Jimmy Stewart got there, about his life, is historian and regular contributor here at Our American Stories, Roger McGrath, himself a former Marine. Here's McGrath.
3: Jimmy Stewart was one of the most beloved actors in the history of Hollywood. Early in his career, he had the look of the boy next door, guileless and innocent, honest and sincere. He matured into an everyman character, a regular guy dealing with daily life and the love and heartbreak of romantic relationships. Ultimately, he was the heroic figure, often standing alone against great odds and demonstrating courage and wisdom. Whether portraying a young man, a struggling husband, or the Western hero, Jimmy Stewart always seemed like simply one of us, the quintessential American guy.

0: In real life, that's exactly what he was. James Stewart is born in May 1908 in Indiana, not the state, but a small town of 6,000 people in western Pennsylvania, some 60 miles east of Pittsburgh. The town of Indiana is surrounded by farms and coal mines. Stewart's father is a Spanish-American War veteran who runs a family hardware store established by his Civil War veteran father. Stewart's mother is a talented pianist who fills the Stewart household with music. Jimmy learns to play an accordion, which a customer leaves at the hardware store in payment for a bill. Both sides of the family have a long record of military service since immigrating to the American colonies from Scotland and Ireland. Stewart becomes fascinated with aviation at a young age and loves building model airplanes instead of doing homework. His father decides he must buckle down and get into Mercersburg Academy, a prep school in south central Pennsylvania. Mercersburg is dedicated to preparing young men for college, especially the Ivy League schools. Stewart studies hard at Mercersburg, but also competes as a high jumper on the track team, is a member of several school clubs, and appears in school plays. He thrives at the school, despite coming down with scarlet fever and suffering a kidney infection, making the tall, skinny teenager even skinnier, and causing a delay in his graduation. When Charles Lindbergh makes his solo flight across the Atlantic Ocean in late May 1927, Jimmy Stewart is home from school and listening to reports of the flight on the radio. Stewart tracks Lindbergh's progress on a map, over the Atlantic, over Ireland and Britain, and right into Lindbergh's landing in Paris. Charles Lindbergh is Stewart's hero. Stewart wants to become a pilot upon graduation from Mercersburg, but his father insists on college. Stewart is accepted for admission to Princeton and begins classes at the prestigious Ivy League school in the fall of 1928. Stewart switches majors several times before settling on architecture. However, he's most passionate about appearing in school plays. He acts, he sings, he plays the accordion. Led by Josh Logan, who is destined to become a Hollywood screenwriter and director, the Princeton boys take their plays on the road during the summer. Although of very different temperaments and personalities, Logan and Stewart become fast friends. After graduation from Princeton, Stewart devotes himself to the stage, appearing in ever bigger roles and usually receiving critical acclaim. He shares an apartment in New York City with another young actor, Henry Fonda. Despite contrasting personalities and different political views, Stewart, a staunch Republican, and Fonda, a devoted Democrat, they become lifelong friends. Hollywood talent scout Bill Grady, who first sees Stewart act with the Princeton troupe, gets MGM to sign Stewart to a contract in 1935. Stewart appears in his first Hollywood movie that year, Murder Man, starring Spencer Tracy. In 1936, Stewart is in 9 movies, including as the male lead opposite Margaret Sullivan in Next Time We Love. Sullivan is at the peak of her career, and she had insisted that Stewart be her male lead. They have known each other for years, going back to her brief marriage to Henry Fonda. Sullivan recognizes Stewart's natural charm and quaint mannerisms, and helps him use those characteristics effectively on the screen. Audiences love the Jimmy Stewart persona. Stewart's last film in 1936, After the Thin Man, has him in an uncharacteristic role. He plays a murderer. The husband-wife team of William Powell and Myrna Loy track him down. The role demonstrates Stewart can play more than lovable homespun types. Stewart appears in only three movies in 1937, but one of them is a block office and critical smash success, Navy Blue and Gold. Stewart is in the role of a football player at the Naval Academy. He has arrived at Annapolis through the enlisted ranks. He's an everyman, striving to improve himself and rise in life. Playing off the football theme, the New York Times declares Stewart's performance makes him a triple threat man in the MGM backfield.
1: 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The life of Jimmy Stewart continues here on Our American Stories. 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
4: A slight chance of an isolated thunderstorm early tonight, particularly over eastern portions of Kansas, Nebraska, and Oklahoma. Overall, fairly spotty activity, though. Temperatures in the upper 50s and low 60s over roughly the western third of the region. Upper 60s and low 70s for central and eastern Kansas and much of Oklahoma, along with southeastern portions of Nebraska. Saturday, a blend of clouds and sunshine for most of the region. A little more cloud cover over southern Kansas and into northern Oklahoma. And we'll see some isolated showers and storms developing in that area as well. A better chance for rainfall further south into central Oklahoma. We'll see high temperatures in the upper 80s and low 90s for most of the region. Upper 90s over the Nebraska Panhandle and a little bit cooler in central and eastern portions of Oklahoma. On Sunday, look for a blend of clouds and sun across the region after a few showers and storms early in the day over the eastern part of the area. High temperatures there in the low 80s, upper 80s and low 90s for the rest of the region. I'm meteorologist Ray Miller.
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1: This is Our American Stories, and we continue with the story of Jimmy Stewart. The year is 1937. After graduating from Princeton, Stewart devotes himself to acting, where he becomes soon a triple threat man in the MGM backfield. Here's McGrath with more of Jimmy Stewart's story.
0: The triple threat man appears in 10 movies in 1938 and 39, mostly as the male lead. In movie after movie, he delivers performances that receive critical acclaim. He's called one of the most knowing and engaging young actors appearing on the screen. And one of the finest actors of the screen's young roster. Stewart plays a male lead in Frank Capra's You Can't Take It With You, which wins the Academy Award for Best Picture of 1938. He receives his first nomination for Best Actor with his performance in another Capra-directed film, Mr. Smith Goes to Washington. Stewart follows that with another smash success, Destry Rides Again. By 1940, Jimmy Stewart is well established as one of Hollywood's major stars. He appears in four movies that year, including two Hollywood classics, The Shop Around the Corner and The Philadelphia Story. For his performance in the latter, he receives the Academy Award for Best Actor. Stewart's at the top of Hollywood now. Fame, money, women, and the best roles are his. He makes two more movies that are released early in 1941 and then walks away from Hollywood and into an Army recruiting office. He has a pilot's license and a degree from Princeton University and tells the recruiter he wants to join the Army Air Corps. However, Stewart fails his physical. He seems to be in great shape. What can be wrong? Standing 6'3" and weighing only 138, he's underweight. The 33-year-old movie star goes into hard training. For him, it means eating high-caloric foods and drinking vanilla malts. In March 1941, shortly after receiving his Oscar for Best Actor, Stewart reports for his second physical. "I was ready to take him in a studio car," says Bill Grady, now a casting director. "But he refused to let me take him in a limousine. He went by bus instead. I tailed after him. I waited. And when a medical officer came out, I asked him if Jimmy had made it. The officer told me he had made it by 1 ounce. What the officer didn't know was that Jim was so determined to make the weight that he hadn't been to the bathroom for 36 hours. It had been torture, but it had put him over. Stewart soon emerges, gleefully shouting to Grady, "I'm in! I'm in!" By the end of March, the Oscar-winning movie star is Private James Stewart and is sent for a week of processing at Fort MacArthur in San Pedro. Already a civilian pilot, he is shipped to Moffett Field at the southern end of San Francisco Bay for training with the Army Air Corps. He excels in basic training and is made a squad leader. After a month, he learns that when he finishes basic training, he will be assigned to a film unit at Wright Field in Ohio. Stewart also learns that Louis Mayer, MGM mogul, had pulled strings in Washington to have Stewart assigned to a motion picture unit. Mayer wants his star safe and sound. Stewart is outraged and meets with the commanding officer, Colonel E.B. Lyon. Stewart hands his pilot's license and his logbook to the colonel and tells him he wants to fly and fly in combat if it comes to that. Colonel Lyon says he will intercede in Stewart's behalf. However, Lyon tells Stewart the problem is not only overcoming Louis Mayer's influence in Washington, but Stewart's age. Stewart is turning 33, which is normally too old for an air cadet. Lyon's strong appeal wins the day, and Stewart is soon in pilot training. Stewart excels in all phases of flight training and passes his final check ride by the middle of November 1941. The movie star is now a certified Army Air Corps pilot. In December, he's commissioned a second lieutenant. It's also in December that the Japanese launch their sneak attack on Pearl Harbor. The United States is now in the war, and Stewart is ready to do his duty. Wearing his Army Air Corps uniform, Stewart serves as a presenter at the Academy Awards in February 1942 and hands the Oscar for Best Actor to Gary Cooper for his role in Sergeant York. During the spring of 1942, Stewart has to resist several attempts to make him a public affairs officer. Many in the Air Corps feel he'd be of greater value making public appearances than flying in combat. After repeated requests, he is assigned to bomber training, qualifying as a B-17 Flying Fortress pilot by February 1943. Against his wishes, he's kept stateside as a flight instructor, flying both the B-17 and the B-24 Liberator until November 1943, when, as Captain James Stewart, he ships overseas as the CO of a squadron of Liberators in the 445th Bomb Group. They are based at Tippenham, 100 miles northeast of London. Navigator Steve Kirkpatrick describes Stewart as, "Damn good commanding officer. I always had a feeling he would never ask you to do something he wouldn't do himself." Stewart's first mission comes on December 13, 1943. He's part of a flight of several hundred B-24s that bomb submarine pens at the German port of Kiel. Stewart's B-24 suffers more than a dozen hit from flak, but no one is wounded, and the plane, though full of holes, flies well enough to drop her bombs and turn for home. Stewart's second mission is on December 20th. The target for the day is the German industrial city of Bremen. Stewart's squadron is to hit an oil refinery and a shipbuilding facility. This time, on the way to the target, Stewart's plane is not only flying through flak, but is also attacked by German fighters, the ME-109 and the ME-110. It looks dire until American P-47 Thunderbolts chase off the Messerschmitts, but not before one made a pass so close that Stewart says he can count the rivets in her belly. The squadron's missions continue, and the losses begin stacking up. B-24s are shot down by German fighters, knocked out of the sky by flak, ditch in the English Channel when limping home, crash into each other, and explode when fumes from leaking gas tanks ignite. Leaking gas in the B-24s is such a problem that bomb bay doors are frequently opened to allow fumes to escape. On Stewart's 10th mission, late in February 1944, he narrowly escapes death. The target for the day is a Messerschmitt factory deep inside Germany near Nuremberg. Anti-aircraft fire is especially concentrated and accurate. Stewart's Liberator is taking hits, rocking, rolling, and shaking, when a tremendous explosion lifts the plane and fills the cockpit with smoke. A blast of icy air hits Stewart. He looks down and sees a jagged hole that a basketball could pass through, inches from his left foot. He has a perfect view of the German landscape 20,000 feet below. Suddenly, the anti-aircraft fire stops, and German fighters, the Focke-Wulf 190, appear. A B-24 on Stewart's right is riddled with bullets and has a wing blown off. It flips over and nose down, plummets toward the ground. Only one parachute is seen. Then on Stewart's left, a second B-24 is hit, and it too begins a death dive to the earth. The fighters disappear, and the anti-aircraft fire returns.
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1: And we continue with Our American Stories. When we last left off, we were in the middle of Jimmy Stewart's 10th mission in February of 1944. Stewart is witnessing his unit of B-24 Liberators getting picked off in the sky by Nazi fighters. Here again is Roger McGrath.
0: A Liberator flown by Mack Williams, one of Stewart's oldest, most reliable pilots, takes a direct hit near the cockpit. Stewart thinks Williams must be dead and expects to see the plane nose over and plummet downward. To Stewart's astonishment, after rocking and shaking, the B-24 returns to straight and level flight. Williams, or his co-pilot, must be alive. Despite all the damage Stewart's plane has suffered, the engines continue to hum, and Stewart feels blessed relief when he finally reaches the English Channel. Landing at Tippenham will not be easy, though. The plane's hydraulic system has been shot away. As Stewart approaches the field, the landing gear has to be hand-cranked down, and control surfaces and brakes muscled by cables without any hydraulic assist. Stewart takes Tippenham's longest runway and needs every inch of it before the Liberator screeches to a halt. John Robinson, a crewman in Stewart's squadron, describes what the plane looks like. The tail of the ship was sticking up in the air and the nose was sticking up in front. Just in front of the wing, at the flight deck, the airplane had cracked open like an egg. The runway had aluminum scars where the plane had been dragged. Jimmy Stewart stood by the end of the airplane's left wingtip. As I walked up to him, he looked up at me and said, "Sergeant, somebody sure could get hurt in one of those damn things." As squadron CO, Stewart also has to write letters to parents and wives of those in his command who die or are missing in action. It takes a great toll on Stewart. Although he has tried not to, these are men he has grown close to. There's hope for some of the missing. When an airplane is shot down, everyone in the formation looks to see if men bail out and shoots open. Unlike the Japanese in the Pacific theater of the war, German fighter pilots allow their enemy airmen in parachutes to float to the earth. Those floating down even report German pilots flying by and saluting them. This gives Stewart some measure of comfort. During March 1944, Jimmy Stewart, now Major Stewart, begins flying in a specially equipped B-24 Liberator called a Pathfinder. The Pathfinder is equipped with radar and all the latest electronics, and theoretically can conduct precision bombing even when the target is obscured by clouds. Late in March, flying a Pathfinder, Stewart leads 200 bombers to an aircraft manufacturing plant north of Berlin. However, the undercast is pea soup thick, and the bombardier tells Stewart, even with the plane's special equipment, hitting the plant will be unlikely. Rather than waste the bombs of 200 Liberators, Stewart orders the flight to follow him to the day's secondary target, Berlin. This will be the first time any of Stewart's boys get to hit Big B, as they call Berlin. Despite heavy flak, they drop 6,000 incendiaries and 600 bombs on the German capital. During April, Stewart is made operations officer of the 453rd Bomb Group, which is stationed at Old Buckingham, only 6 miles from the 445th at Tippenham. Now he has responsibility for organizing and briefing four squadrons for their missions. Although he continues to fly, he now sweats out most missions at Old Buckingham Base. He may not be facing German fighters in flak, but watching the flight crews take off and fearing some will not return gnaws at him every waking moment. He says, "All my efforts, all my prayers couldn't stand between them and their fates, and I grieved over them." Mechanical and electrical problems and fuel leaks plagued the B-24 Liberator throughout the war. After repairs, it's always good to take a plane up for a check ride. Stewart takes one particularly troublesome B-24 up for a check ride himself. With Captain Andy Lowe in the co-pilot seat, with a clipboard and list of systems to test, Major Stewart takes off from Old Buckingham and turns south towards Tippenham. As Stewart approaches his old base, Lowe says a wry smile comes upon the Major's face. again and again. Stewart buzzes the tower at Tibbenham. Men pour out of base buildings to watch the wild man, who is soon identified as Major James Stewart. The 453rd is busy in May as preparations begin for the Normandy invasion. Stewart climbs into the cockpit and leads two missions himself. In June, he's promoted to lieutenant colonel. And in July, he becomes the operational officer for the 2nd Combat Wing. He's now coordinating the missions of several bomb groups. Nonetheless, he still flies missions himself. In December, he becomes chief of staff of the 2nd Combat Wing. In March 1945, he's promoted to colonel and becomes commanding officer of the 2nd Combat Wing. By then, he has flown 20 combat missions and twice been decorated with the Distinguished Flying Cross and 4 times with the Air Medal. He also receives the Croix de Guerre with Palm from the French Air Force. By the end of August 1945, Colonel James Stewart is back in the United States. Friends say he has aged 10 years and has developed a hard edge. He remains in the reserves and is promoted to Brigadier General in 1959, making him the highest-ranking actor in American history. He flies as an observer in a B-52 during a bombing mission in Vietnam in 1966. 2 years later, he retires after 27 years of service. Most Americans today know nothing about James Stewart, decorated World War II pilot. He is only Jimmy Stewart, movie star. And movie star, he continues to be after the war, starting with It's a Wonderful Life in 1946. And later, such classics as Winchester 73, Rear Window, Vertigo, The Spirit of St. Louis, and Anatomy of a Murder. The American Film Institute names him the third greatest male star of all time. Despite all this, Hollywood fame, acting acclaim, Stewart always said his greatest honor of his life was serving his country in World War II, where he said, "I met the most wonderful assortment of guys you'd ever want to know during those 4 years in the service. I came to know what went on in their minds and hearts. I shared their hopes and fears and privations as an enlisted man. And I tried with all my might to lead and protect them when I became an officer."
1: And what a story, and a special thanks to Greg Hengler for all the great work he does bringing this story to you. And a special thanks also to Roger McGrath, author of Gunfighters, Highwaymen, and Vigilantes, Violence on the Frontier, a U.S. Marine and former history professor at UCLA, and a regular here on our show. The life of Jimmy Stewart, his story, and his greatest starring role ever as a war hero here on Our American Stories.

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1: And we continue with our American stories and with the story of a son and the impact of his father on his life. Here's Bruce Paddock paying tribute to his father.
2: Unfortunately, my father passed on at age 48. I was only 12, and so it was a very, you know, even talking about it now, I get somewhat emotional, even though it was some 60 years ago that my father died. But he was Italian, he was happy, he loved to eat, he loved to drink, he was always telling jokes, he was always kidding around, so he was like a big kid. And so I enjoyed being with my father. He had tuberculosis when he was younger. He actually had a collapsed lung, so he was functioning with only one lung. He was a heavy smoker. I still remember being in the shop and him spraying the furniture with lacquer, and there's no ventilation. I'd be breathing the fumes. He would be breathing the fumes. It wasn't unusual for me to get so high and dizzy I would actually pass out from the fumes. But we laughed about it. You know, it's back in the days. I had no idea that I was breathing toxic fumes. But I was, and he was kind of ignorant to it. He would grab his chest, and he would, he was in pain. Well, he thought it was his collapsed lung. He would blame it on the adhesions in his lung. But what he was really dealing with, and I was too young to know any better, now with my medical background, he was suffering from angina, where he had a narrowing of his coronary arteries, and that's what was causing his severe chest pain. And that's what eventually killed him. And it was sudden. It was on a Sunday. I remember it distinctly now as I did 60 years ago. I was actually at my friend Scott Baldwin's house, and I was 12, Scott was 12. We were playing basketball in his backyard, and his mother called and said, Bruce, there's a call for you. And so it was the landlady of the people that we rented from, and she just said, Bruce, you need to come home. Your mother needs you right now. And I'm like, what? You know, I didn't even perceive. My mother needs me. Why does my mother need me? And why is Edith Thompson, the old landlady, calling? I mean, she was like my surrogate mother, so that was... And then when I ran home and rounded the corner, I saw the ambulance sitting out in front of the house. And I immediately thought, my mother was injured, or my mother died, or something happened to my mother. And so I ran in the home, and then I could see my mother, and she was distraught. And then she announced, you know, that my father had died. And he was still up in the bedroom, and the EMS people were still trying to revive him, but didn't. Now you have to, this is 1960. Okay, so we'll say medicine and therapeutics aren't what they are today. You know, maybe today he might be alive. I don't know. You know, I call it BDAD, before dad, after dad. My childhood was happy. My parents were encouraging. I was a good student. I was somewhat athletically inclined, so I was involved in many sports. But after my father died, it became economically more difficult because he was the primary person who was bringing the money in. And emotionally, it was more difficult. And of course, my mother was very much in love with my father, and she didn't handle it well. In fact, I remember she went into a state of depression after my father died, and rightly so. I mean, losing a mate after only being married for 13, 14 years. And so you have to remember depression back in the 1960s. We did not have the modern-day serotonin reuptake inhibitors or the antidepressants. So it was about a year, and my mother went into the hospital for depression. Of course, she was treated with electroshock therapy. And I've often thought, even when she came home, she was kind of like a zombie. She had never, you know, she never did, in my opinion, never did fully recover. She was somewhat depressed, and I've often said she didn't have a lot of joy in her life. And where before, when my father was living, she was, you know, she was very upbeat, very happy, very enjoyed life, enjoyed marriage, enjoyed her family. But I think after my father died, it was challenging for all of us. You know, you have sometimes have a feeling of being alone, you know, nobody to commiserate with. And even back then, I guess the story was, well, that happens, that's part of life, buck up, handle it. And you do, but you end up stuffing a lot of your emotions. I think, you know, even to this day, I still feel as though life has kind of cheated me, not having a father. Although, I think what I did do during high school and college, I tended to gravitate toward other male mentors. I was very involved in sports, lettered in basketball, football, track, and so my coaches became my mentors. I was very involved in scouting, so my scout master, I did actually attain the rank of Eagle Scout, which, you know, which isn't done by many people, but I would attribute that to my scout masters who became my mentors. They were almost like my surrogate fathers. So there's a number of men who have influenced my life in a positive manner. So not having a father on one hand opened up the opportunity. And I also believe that many of these men knew that I did not have a father. I think many of them maybe spent a little more attention to me and gave me a little more guidance than they normally would. So I think that has had a very positive effect on my life. I've often told the story of after my father died. We were in the poor part of town between 26th and 36th Avenue, which was the wealthy part of town. That's where all the doctors, lawyers, business people live. And I had the privilege of having paper routes for, what I think, 5 years from age 12 through 17. The things I do remember is that it was a morning paper route. I was up every morning at 5:30. And I have to walk 4 blocks to collect my papers. Anybody who's familiar with Lake Superior and the North Shore of Lake Superior understands that the weather is very changeable and very challenging. I think the coldest temperature I've physically been in is 42 below zero. And when the winds blow along Lake Superior, people don't recognize Lake Superior is the largest of the freshwater lakes. All four of the other Great Lakes can fit inside Lake Superior, and it's like an inland sea. And when the winds blow out of the northeast, they talk about the gales of November in the winter months is brutal. And the winds can be, gale force is usually 35 knots. And so I would be delivering papers, you know, during the wintertime and 10, 20 below zero. And it was challenging. I mean, you couldn't pay me enough money to do that today. But back then, as I've often said, ignorance is bliss. What you don't know, I thought everybody lived like that. I still have very vivid memories of working with my father. I think my father instilled in me a work ethic, a sense of entrepreneurship, and I still quote him from time to time. Certain things are just certain memories that I have, even though it's been, you know, over 60 years since he's passed. My father, you know, he would always have a saying, and I still use this today, you inspect what you expect. Essentially meaning you're involved in many things during your lifetime, and you're giving people direction and order, but you always trust people, give people guidance, but you're always inspecting. You're expecting people to perform, and you want to make sure that they are performing the way they're supposed to. So it's a saying, you inspect what you expect, I think is, I've carried that from my childhood, from my father, and beyond in business and even in my personal life.
1: And a special thanks to Bruce Paddock for paying tribute to his dad. You can hear it in his voice, though he lost his dad when he was merely 12 years old, and his father left this world early at 48. His dad's still with him. My father instilled in me a work ethic that's still with me today. Then he even quoted one of his great lines, which he lives by: you inspect what you expect. He was an Italian man, a happy man, loved telling a joke, loved eating, also was a heavy smoker, and by the standards of today, worked in, let's just say, or created unsafe workspaces. But so did everybody. A father and son story, Bruce Paddock paying tribute to his dad here on Our American Stories.
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5: The Public News Service Friday afternoon update. I'm Mike Clifford. It was a debate that exposed sharp divisions in the GOP majority, but Senate Republicans were able to pass the $70 billion immigration crackdown bill. The bill, which funds Immigration and Customs Enforcement and Border Patrols for the rest of Trump's term, would avoid future government shutdown fights. It now goes to the House for final passage after an 18-hour voting session in which only one Republican voted against it. It passed by
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7: Breaking news at Town Hall. I'm Bob Agnew in Washington. Federal prosecutors say multiple election fraud investigations are now underway in California as officials count ballots from this week's primary.
8: The Assistant U.S. Attorney for Los Angeles, Bill Asaley, says his office has opened multiple election fraud investigations and sent a prosecutor to Los Angeles County's vote counting center. A spokesman for the county's registrar said an assistant U.S. attorney was given an overview of the public observation program and participated in a walkthrough of the ballot processing operations.
7: That is Jennifer King reporting. New polling is raising questions now about the Democrat outlook in Maine Senate race. Here's Willie Nelson.
9: Democrats are facing new concerns in Maine Senate race, as recent polling suggests their nominee's lead over Republican Senator Susan Collins may be narrowing. The latest survey shows the race tightening after weeks of scrutiny surrounding the Democratic candidate. The numbers are fueling questions about whether voters are reconsidering their support as additional reports and allegations continue to draw attention. Willie Nelson, Los Angeles.
7: Critics of Maine's Republican Senator Susan Collins argue she's been in office too long. Despite her moderate image here, Democrat challenger Graham Plattner faces a series of personal controversies. Controversies, including a Nazi tattoo. The remaining three 60 Minute stars say they're staying on the job.
10: Executive producer Tanya Simon was fired. So were correspondents Sharon Alfonsi, Cecilia Vega, and this week Scott Pelley. It leaves the show with three reporters.
11: I'm Bill Whitaker.
12: I'm John Wertheim.
13: I'm Leslie Stahl.
10: In a memo to fellow staff obtained by the AP, Stahl, Whitaker, and Wertheim expressed anger over the recent firings and were having a hard time deciding whether to stay. The three remaining reporters said if they can continue committing acts of independent, fearless journalism and storytelling, they're here for it, adding, if not, they leave. I'm Ed Donahue.
7: More at townhall.com.
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7: President Trump told the Wall Street Journal he wants incoming acting director of national intelligence, Bill Pulte, to start the process of firing large numbers of employees in the DNI's office.
11: Trump noted that the size of the office has been
12: way too high for way too long. Yeah, I wouldn't mind. If he cut, I wouldn't mind that.
11: Trump's administration announced last August that the office's budget would be cut by more than $700 million per year, while slashing the size of its workforce by roughly 40%. In an earlier interview with the Wall Street Journal, Trump says there's a lot of people that shouldn't be there. The Journal says that was a reference to intelligence officials who served under former Presidents Joe Biden and Barack Obama. I'm Lisa Dwyer.
7: Pulte, who leads a federal housing finance agency, was tapped to replace outgoing DNI Tulsi Gabbard. You'll find breaking news and analysis at townhall.com. Anthropic is proposing that top AI companies coordinate a way to pause the development of AI if those systems become too powerful, too dangerous.
13: The company behind the Claude chatbot says the technology is improving so quickly that there's a risk humans could lose control. In a blog post Thursday, Anthropic suggests giving the world an option to slow or temporarily pause AI development. The company plans to research ways to implement this pause, noting that AI models are getting faster, doubling their task capabilities every 4 months. This rapid advancement could lead to AI designing its own successors, raising control concerns. Keith Peters, Washington.
7: President Trump on Friday pushed back on inflation concerns driven by a strong jobs report. In his comments, he argued that robust growth should be viewed as positive for the markets, and he says that stocks would be going up and not down. More on these stories at townhall.com.
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15: For today, expecting more in the way of sunshine across far northwestern portions of Kansas and likewise from central into western portions of Nebraska, but scattered showers and storms more likely into Oklahoma, and at least a chance for some scattered showers and storms spreading from central into eastern portions of Kansas. Some isolated storms also a possibility into southeastern portions of Nebraska. High temperatures by this afternoon will be warmer the farther west you go, expecting highs to reach up into the lower to middle 90s into northwest as well as west central portions of Kansas. We'll have 80s for high temperatures, though, through much of eastern Kansas and even some upper 70s into far southeastern portions of the state. And across Nebraska, high temperatures ranging from the upper 80s to around 90 degrees in the east, but looking at middle to upper 90s across the west. And for northern Oklahoma, upper 70s for highs in the northeast, with lower to middle 80s the farther west you go. I'm meteorologist Michael Caro.
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17: This is Lee Habib, and this is Our American Stories, and we tell stories about everything here on this show, and we love to tell stories about our own history, and always our This Day in Histories and our historical segments are brought to us by the great folks at Hillsdale College. Here's Roger McGrath to tell us the story of a mining woman who sought her fortunes in a man's world and became one of the greatest women of the Old West. Dr. McGrath is a professor in Southern California and the author of Gunfighters, Highwaymen, and Vigilantes, Violence on the Frontier. Here's Roger.
18: Known as the Frontier Angel or the Saint of the Sourdoughs, Nellie Cashman was one of the courageous women who helped make America's conquest of the frontier our Homeric era. She ranged far and wide on every mining frontier, from Arizona and Mexico in the south to Alaska and the Klondike in the far north. She is not forgotten. She is an inductee of the Alaska Mining Hall of Fame, the Arizona Women's Hall of Fame, and Arizona Women's Heritage Trail. There's also a Nellie Cashman Day in Tombstone. She was a character in the 1950s TV series The Life and Legend of Wyatt Earp, and the U.S. Postal Service honored her with a stamp in 1994. Born in County Cork, Ireland in 1845, Nellie is only a teenager when she, her sister Frances, and her widowed mother leave Ireland and sail to Boston in 1860. When the Civil War erupts, a shortage of young men allows Nellie to find work as a bellhop in a hotel. Not many bellhops look like Nellie, a beautiful and finely featured young woman with waist-length brunette hair, flawless fair skin, and sparkling, expressive eyes. Here's Jane Baker, author of the Nellie Cashman biography, Tough Nut Angel, the tale of a real-life adventuress of the Old West.
19: There's a legend that says that Nellie met General Ulysses S. Grant and had a conversation with him that ended in him suggesting that she go to the West because she would fit better there.
18: With the end of the Civil War, the Cashmans decide it's California for them. They arrive in San Francisco after sailing on steamships and crossing through the jungles and mountains of Panama on burros. Frances, or Fanny as she's called, marries Irishman Tom Cunningham and starts a family. Nellie is off for mining strikes in Arizona, Nevada, and Idaho. In each new mining camp, she establishes a boarding house and a restaurant, builds it into a profitable enterprise, then sells out and moves on. Any miner down on his luck eats for free at Nellie's, and Nellie is always ready to grubstake a prospector. She also has a talent for the healing arts and nurses many an injured or ill miner back to health. Here's a story of the Old West, Marshall Trimble, otherwise known as the Will Rogers of Arizona.
20: Nellie took great pride in the fact that she never turned away a hungry miner who had no money to pay for his meal or board. And when there was a need to raise money, whether it was for churches and schools or hospitals or a family of a miner killed in a mining accident, well, Nellie would head downtown for the saloons or the brothels with her hat turned upside down, and she always left with a hat full of money. The source of those donations never bothered her. She said one time, whether the money comes from an upstanding citizen or a member of an outlaw faction makes no difference to me, and the money doesn't know the difference either.
18: In 1874, Nellie joins a party of 200 Nevada miners headed for the Cassiar Mountains in northern British Columbia, near the border of the Yukon. The region is practically unknown and all but inaccessible, but the miners, including Nellie, the only female, reach their destination and strike gold on the upper reaches of the Stickeen River and along its major tributary, Dease Creek. It's only fall, when winter comes to the Cassiars. The miners are caught unprepared for the heavy snowfalls and severe cold. As their supplies dwindle, dozens begin falling ill with scurvy. Their beloved Nellie is not among them. She left earlier for a vacation in Victoria on Vancouver Island. When word reaches Victoria, the miners are entrapped by snow and ice and suffering terribly. Nellie purchases 2,000 pounds of supplies, including plenty of lime juice, hires six men, and heads for Dease Creek. At Wrangell, Alaska, U.S. customs officers try to dissuade her from what they term a mad trip. But Nellie pushes on. When the commander of Fort Wrangell hears that a woman is headed into the Cassiars, he dispatches a lieutenant with a squad of soldiers to rescue her. They don't catch up with Nellie until high up on the Stikine River. Nearly exhausted and suffering greatly from the cold, the soldiers find Nellie camped comfortably on the ice of this frozen Stikine. The lieutenant says she is cooking her evening meal by the heat of a wood fire and humming a lively air. The soldiers greatly accept her offer of hot coffee and food and return without her. The winter weather is so severe that people in coastal settlements think Nellie must have died. Here again is Jane Baker.
19: There was a small avalanche, and Nellie's tent was buried 10 feet deep in the snow. Now, when I heard about this, I wondered, how did she figure out how to get out of there? Well, if you spit, your spit will go down. So what she did was spit and climb the opposite directions, and she climbed out of the hole. She dug herself up out of it.
18: After 77 days on the trail and digging herself out of a snowslide, Nellie reaches Dease Creek. Upon hearing of Nellie's trek, a newspaper called it an extraordinary feat by an indomitable female who possesses all the vivacity as well as the push and energy inherent to her race. With lime juice and good food, Nellie nurses every one of the 200 snowed-in miners back to good health. She is called the Angel of the Cassiars.
17: And when we come back, we'll continue with the story of Nellie Cashman here on Our American Stories.
18: Vivacity, as well as the push and energy inherent to her race. With lime juice and good food, Nellie nurses every one of the 200 snowed-in miners back to good health. She is called the Angel of the Cassiars.
17: And when we come back, we'll continue with the story of Nellie Cashman here

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0: And we return to Our American Stories and continue with Roger McGrath and the story of Nellie Cashman.
2: Nellie stays in British Columbia for another 3 years, operating her businesses and raising money to build St. Joseph's Hospital in Victoria. In 1878, Nellie returns to San Francisco to visit her mother in the Cunninghams. Fanny and her husband now have three boys and two girls who love their Aunt Nell and are fascinated by her many adventures. A new mining strike soon sends Nellie to Tucson in Arizona Territory. She opens the Delmonico Restaurant, the first business in Tucson owned by a woman. But in 1880, she heads for the new silver strike at Tombstone. She takes over operation of the Russ House Hotel and within weeks becomes part owner. One of the prospectors she feeds for free in grubstakes is Edward Doheny, who later becomes one of America's great oil men. Not long after Nellie begins operating the Russ House Hotel, her sister's husband dies of tuberculosis. Nellie rushes to San Francisco and brings Fanny and her children to Tombstone to live in a home immediately behind the Russ House. In 1883, Fanny dies of tuberculosis, and Aunt Nell finishes the job of rearing the Cunningham children. When Nellie arrives in Tombstone, there is no Catholic church. Here again is Marshall Trimble.
3: In 1880, there was an article in the Tombstone Epitaph that said, "Nellie Cashman, the irrepressible, started out yesterday to raise funds for the building of a Catholic church." We don't know what success attended her first effort, but bet there's going to be a Catholic church in Tombstone before many more days if Nellie has to build it herself.
2: She convinces the owners of the Crystal Palace Saloon, one of the owners is Wyatt Earp, to allow Sunday services to be held there until a church is built. Nellie leads the way in fundraising for what becomes the Sacred Heart Church. Nellie also helps build the first school in Tombstone and the first non-military hospital in Arizona, St. Mary's, in Tucson. She also establishes a fund for prospectors injured in mining accidents and serves as treasurer of Tombstone's chapter of the Land League of Ireland. Nellie becomes one of the most influential and respected figures in Tombstone. Here again is Jane Baker.
4: During the time she was raising those kids in Tombstone, the gunfight at the OK Corral happened, and Nellie knew all of those players, Doc Holliday, Wyatt Earp, all his brothers. She knew the mayor of Tombstone named John Clum, who thought she was absolutely wonderful and wrote glowing reports of her.
2: John Clum, the publisher of the Tombstone Epitaph and Tombstone's first mayor, said of Nellie, "Her frank manner, her self-reliant spirit, and her emphatic and fascinating Celtic brogue impressed me very much and indicated that she was a woman of strong character and marked individuality." Here's Marshall Trimble with another story exemplifying Nellie's servant's heart.
3: During the Christmas season of 1883 in Bisbee, five men pulled a robbery, killing four people, including a pregnant woman. They were caught, tried, and convicted, and sentenced to hang. Nellie took it upon herself to be their mother confessor. And just before the hanging, an entrepreneur had built a grandstand outside.

0: Inside the high walls of the Tombstone Courthouse and was selling tickets to watch the hanging. The outlaws pleaded with Nellie not to let their hanging become a public spectacle. So the night before the event, Nellie and some friends arrived late in the evening with tools in hand, and they tore it down. After the five men were hanged, the authorities had planned to donate their bodies to medical science. But the condemned men protested to Nellie, so she saw to it that they were given a proper burial and hired a guard to protect their graves for several days.
1: One day, a dying Mexican stumbles into Tombstone and collapses at the entrance to the Russ house. Nellie has him carried inside and put on a bed. Before he dies, he mutters to her, "Mule, go to Mule." Gold nuggets are found in his pockets. Nellie and some 20 Tombstone miners are soon exploring the desert inland from Mule in Baja California. The party runs out of water, and several of the men are on the verge of death from dehydration. The Phoenix Herald newspaper reports that Nellie and two others have died of thirst. Actually, Nellie is in better shape than any of the men. She volunteers to go off on her own, assuring her fellow prospectors a good angel will guide her to water. She crosses miles of scorching desert and miraculously comes upon an isolated mission. Not pausing to rest, she organizes a rescue party and helps drive burros loaded with goatskin sacks of water back to the miners. She arrives just in the nick of time. In 1895, at the age of 50, Nellie is still going strong when she arrives in Tucson. A newspaper reports, "Yesterday, Tucson was visited by one of the most extraordinary women in America, Nellie Cashman, whose name and face have been familiar to every important mining camp or district on the coast for more than 20 years. She rode into the town from Casa Grande on horseback, a jaunt that would nearly have prostrated the average man with fatigue. She showed no sign of weariness and went about town in that calm, businesslike manner that belongs particularly to her. When news of the great strike in the Klondike reaches the States, Nellie is off for the far north immediately. She arrives in Dyea, Alaska during March 1898 and becomes one of the first women to take the steep Chilkoot Pass Trail.
0: At the summit on the Canadian border, the Mounties required each stampeder to pack 2,000 pounds of supplies or they wouldn't let them in. I guess they didn't want American citizens to perish on Canadian soil. Well, 54-year-old Nellie had to make several trips up the snow-packed trail, but she was able to pass inspection. And then while waiting for the ice to thaw, she built a raft and then floated 500 miles down the Yukon River to reach Dawson, braving a series of fierce rapids along the way.
1: Nellie soon opens a restaurant and a grocery store, which includes a small library that becomes known as the Prospector's Haven of Rest. A newspaper reports, "Her entrance into a saloon or dance hall is the signal for every man in the place to stand." Nellie has always done well, but she really strikes it rich in the Klondike. Her claim on Bonanza Creek pays her more than $100,000, equivalent to $3 million in today's money. Nellie continues living and prospecting in the Yukon and Alaska for another 25 years. She becomes an expert musher, more than once driving teams of dogs through the snow for hundreds of miles. Here's Marshall.
0: In 1923, at the age of 78, she mushed a dog sled team 350 miles in just 17 days. Newspapers all over Alaska carried the story of that intrepid lady named Nellie Cashman.
1: During the fall of 1924, her fabled health finally begins to fail. She dies at age 79 in January 1925 in St. Joseph's Hospital, which she had helped build nearly 50 years earlier.
0: Nellie was single all her life. She had several proposals. She was a very pretty woman, but she never married. And when asked if she ever feared for her safety, being the only woman among so many rough-hewn men, she replied sweetly, "If you act like a lady, men will always treat you like one."
1: Shortly before she dies, a reporter asks her if she ever feared for her virtue while living in all-male mining camps or prospecting on wild frontiers. She replies, "Bless your soul, no. I never have had a word said to me out of the way. The boys would sure see to it that anyone who ever offered to insult me could never be able to repeat the offense."
2: And thanks to Roger McGrath for that storytelling, and he's told so many good ones here on this show. Also thanks to Greg Hengler. Nellie Cashman's story here on Our American Stories.
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2: And we continue with Our American Stories. Canada is an independent nation and not a part of the United States, most likely because of smallpox. During the Revolutionary War, the most dangerous place for a Continental Army soldier was not on the battlefield, but rather within an encampment. In fact, fever and infections from smallpox killed more soldiers than any wound suffered in battle. And because smallpox was common in England, most British soldiers had already been exposed and were immune. But the disease was less common in America, and the average Continental soldier was not. Here to tell the story is William Federer. He is a nationally known speaker, best-selling author, and president of Amerisearch, Inc., a publishing company dedicated to researching America's heritage. Take it away.
7: Smallpox is 10 times more terrible. The quote from John Adams is, "Disease has destroyed 10 men for us, where the sword of the enemy has killed one." This was in a letter John Adams wrote to his wife Abigail, April 13th, 1777. During the Revolution, soldiers were plagued with typhoid, yellow fever, and smallpox, which an estimated 30% of the soldiers became infected with. So the soldiers were living in tight quarters, and so the diseases could spread easily, and they didn't always have proper sanitation. So this largely began when the British evacuated Boston. The British had occupied Boston for 9 months, and when they finally left Boston, they left their infected soldiers behind. So spreading across the continent, smallpox epidemic killed an estimated 145,000 settlers and Indians. Fortunately for General George Washington, he was immune to smallpox. And by this time he's 19, he accompanied his older half-brother, Lawrence Washington, to the island of Barbados, and he gets smallpox. The year is 1751. Washington recovered, and he came back to America. His older brother died, and George inherited Lawrence's estate, and the rest is history. But now he's immune to smallpox, and so when the army gets the disease, he can go amongst the army and not be affected. On July 4th, 1775, Washington cautioned against travel around Boston. He said, as there may be danger of introducing smallpox into the army. Now, they didn't know about diseases. It wasn't until the middle 1800s that you had Louis Pasteur and the microscope and discovering viruses and so forth. So they weren't sure how this spread. Even John Adams, when he would write letters to his wife, Abigail, she would insist that he smoke the letters. What's that? Well, they would write the letter and put it in a box and light a little fire underneath of it. And they thought maybe the smoke will kill the virus. On December 15th of 1775, George Washington explained to Joseph Reed, smallpox is in every part of Boston. A surety against any attempt of ours to attack. If we escape the smallpox in this camp, it will be miraculous. Every precaution that can be taken to guard against this evil. On December 4th of 1775, Washington informed Congress that the British were sending civilians infected with smallpox out of the city. So Washington said, by recent information, General Howe is going to send out a number of inhabitants. A sailor says that a number of these coming out have been inoculated with the design of spreading smallpox through the camp. So the British, back when they did have Boston for those 9 months, the word was that they were intentionally infecting people with the smallpox and intentionally sending them out to George Washington's troops. On January 1st of 1777, British ships sailing under a flag of truce released 400 American prisoners who were suffering from smallpox. They released them at Connecticut's Milford Harbor. So you think, oh, great, here's the British, like one of those prison ships, and they're going to let some Americans go. Well, the ones that they let go are infected with smallpox. Within a month, 45 had died, along with one of their caregivers, Captain Stephen Stowe. The British officer, Duncan, had suggested, as cited in a book published in 1777, dip arrows in matter of smallpox and twang them at the American rebels. This would disband these stubborn, ignorant, enthusiastic savages. Now, Quebec, Canada, may have been captured by Americans in December of 1775, and Canada then could have become part of the United States had it not been for smallpox. American Captain Hector McNeil told of a congressional committee investigating the failure of the Army's expedition to Canada. He said smallpox was sent out of Quebec by British Governor Guy Carleton, inoculating the poor people at government expense for the purpose of giving it to our army. So the situation was General Benedict Arnold. He had been a hero up to this point before he flipped and became a traitor. But Benedict Arnold was leading an American army up to Canada, and they could have captured Montreal. They could have captured Quebec. But he reported that nearly 1,200 American troops at Montreal, where they were camped, were suffering from smallpox. So out of his 1,200 men, he only had 500 that could fight. So here you have a General Sullivan. He's got militia. They're supposed to go up and join this army. And they're like, oh, we don't know if we want to join it. You have all these people sick and dying of smallpox. General Gates conceded, as fine an army as has ever marched into Canada has this year been entirely ruined with smallpox. The line of retreat extended nearly 13 miles distance, and a great part of them sick with smallpox. John Adams wrote from Philadelphia, June of 1776. Our misfortune in Canada are enough to melt a heart of stone. The smallpox is 10 times more terrible than Britons, Canadians, and Indians together. This was the cause of our precipitate retreat from Quebec. They did develop a method of inoculating where the pox would scab over and they would scrape the scab and get powder from it, and then they would blow it up somebody's nose. The threat of smallpox did not lessen until widespread inoculations were called for by Dr. Benjamin Rush. Rush was a member of the Continental Congress, where he signed the Declaration of Independence. He is considered the father of American medicine. Dr. Rush personally inoculated Virginia Governor Patrick Henry against smallpox, as well as Pennsylvania's troops, resulting in their low rate of illness. So he was doing a little section of the troops here, another section of the troops there, and they would get sick for a little while and recover. So Dr. Benjamin Rush began to make this important contribution against this deadly enemy of smallpox.
2: And a great job, as always, by Greg Hengler on that piece. And a special thanks to William Federer. He is a nationally known speaker, best-selling author, and president of Amerisearch, Inc., a publishing company dedicated to researching America's heritage. And so we learn why Canada isn't a part of the United States. The story of smallpox and the Revolutionary War here on Our American Stories.
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2: This is Our American Stories, and now it's time for our Do the Right Thing series about ethical dilemmas, and it's sponsored by our friends at the Daniels Fund. And today, Alex Cortez brings us a voice from Colorado Springs, Colorado.
9: I think growing up, you always want to look up to somebody, and it's very easy to look up to your own dad. And I think with my dad being a building contractor, it was very easy for me to see what he did for a living. We could drive by a building and, you know, I very proudly would say, you know, my dad built that.
10: We're listening to Jim Johnson, who in college was a fifth-year senior and didn't always look up to his dad.
9: In between my first and second senior year in college, he said, hey, let's go to breakfast tomorrow, which is not a real standard in our house. It usually means there's an issue that we got to resolve. So we met downstairs and we're walking out the door. And he said, well, I've decided I'm not going to hire you, you know, when you get out of college. And I said, well, that's fine, because I don't want to work for you when I get out of college. We actually never made it to breakfast.
10: After succeeding at another construction company, Jim did make it back to their family business, G.E. Johnson. And he would eventually lead it and lead the cultivation of their culture that's focused on values and ethics and through ethical dilemmas like this.
9: We had an example in the Denver Tech Center. I honestly believe it was an honest mistake. We poured a garage for a parking structure, a whole parking structure, a foot too high. And we discovered it early on. And, you know, it was going to be a 7-digit fix. If we admitted our own mistake, tore out all that concrete, redid the excavation, and got it set right. And that's what we did. We didn't debate it. We didn't try to find, you could have found logic on why you did it a foot high. There's enough conflicting drawings in all of the stuff we do, trust me. We could have come up with some goofy repair, you know, alternative solution by ramping up part of the parking lot or or we could have just said, hey, for, you know, X number of dollars, you know, forgive our mistake. But we met with that job team. They owned up to it. They explained why. And we went to the owner and said, here's our mistake and here's what we're doing. I honestly believe we, next time that client builds something, they'll absolutely hire us. Because we did, we held ourselves accountable. And it cost our company financially to do it right. And we don't hide behind those. We didn't terminate anybody because they made this mistake. I mean, we did our due diligence, found out it was just truly an honest error. And there was multiple places in there we should have caught it. So guys, you gotta, that's why we have processes. Let's make sure we're following these. And I think stories like that are, you know, people roll their eyes and go, you guys are absolutely stupid. Yeah, I wouldn't have had it any other way. And actually, the decision didn't even come to me to make the decision. They'd already made the decision. So they're empowered to enforce, you know, what we believe is our integrity. Well, they told me what they wanted to do, right? Or they told me what what they believe the right thing to do was. And I, you know, said, yes, I would agree with that. I probably would have a harder time telling them no. I think that would have surprised them more. And I don't think they had a very good plan if I would have said no. The reward is doing the right thing. And I believe long term, that's going to open up more opportunities.
10: And given the growth during Jim's leadership, it probably already has.
9: The first year, we were just under $200 million. And we've been up to as high as $900. You know, contractor's funny. My dad used to say this, you're only as good as your last job. Because that's what people remember. That's what the market remembers. So yeah, you don't get to a point and start coasting.
10: And sometimes the economic environment doesn't even allow for it, such as during the Great Recession of 08-09.
9: Yeah, we got down to about $250 million. From at the time, we were right around $450 million. So not quite half, but close. Yeah, it was rough. In 08 and 09, we had gotten too much work that did not move forward in the mountain resorts. And when that went away, we kind of went, oh crap. So we were left trying to get new work along with everybody else. When you're faced with things like pandemics and financial crises, the easy answer or the alternatives have a tendency to present themselves more often. And I think what our company does well is we really look at the more longer term effect rather than the immediate. We don't manage our financial wherewithal year to year. Of course we do from an accounting and, you know, progress, but when we make decisions, we say, okay, where's that going to put us 10 years from now? You know, 5 years from now? I mean, is this just a hit of sugar that doesn't benefit us at all? Then we need to move on. Does it make us a better company? No, you know, then we move on. We had a tremendous opportunities in 8, 9, 10 to get into government contracting, because if you'll recall, the government was putting all this money into these shovel-ready projects, but a lot of them were with minority or disabled vet set-aside organizations. I mean, we've got 5 military bases here in Colorado Springs, and it'll be odd if we have a job there in 3 years. So much of the work on those installations is a set-aside that we're not eligible for. Small business, minority, disadvantaged, service disabled. I mean, there's a tremendous amount of work that we can't even compete on. It's designed for smaller projects, but the government was trying to get these jobs out in such a hurry. You know, a guy that normally does $300,000 or $400,000 a year, you know, so it's him and maybe one other person, are being asked to step up and run a $45 million project. Well, they don't have the infrastructure. They don't have the financial wherewithal. They don't have the people. So we had, I think, 75. I talked to 75 different individuals who wanted to be our business partner.
10: Jim laughed because these are not how business partnerships usually work. In these cases, the smaller minority contractors use bigger companies like Jim's to do the heavy lifting. They don't do too much, but because they're minority status, they get the contracts that Jim couldn't. And they get guaranteed profits off of his greater work. But they do offer to share some of it with him.
9: In order to structure those things really correctly, that person has to run that job, that project. And they would all shut the door and say, well, you don't have to do it that way. Here's how you would do it. You know, they would name off, you know, this company, they all do it this way. You just fire your guy, and then I hire him tomorrow, and then, you know, you can back charge me the payroll expense off the profit. And it's just, it's not right. It's not the right way to run it. Or they put up an agreement that the government would see, but back behind there's an agreement between the contractor and the service disabled vet that kind of unwinds it and says, you know, actually we're in control. However, we're going to put you up there, but you've got to act within our discretion. And so it's just rot with opportunities to take shortcuts, but you're really not advancing the company. You're not growing people. And it would be a terrible example for our people to see. We just sat there and said, if I am not willing to compromise the future of our company to survive this year or to get this job, because it's not right. Yes, we could absolutely use that job and absolutely use that profit this year. But in order to do that, if we have to lie or not disclose things to the government or the contracting agency, it's not worth it. And boy, it had a lot of people pitch it to us, but none of that got any traction with our upper management group. And I'm proud of them for that type of not taking that easy answer, that financial reward, and recognize that the long-term effect of that could be devastating to us. So implementing that longer view on how you make decisions, I think has helped us. Now, potentially, you know, we haven't experienced the great profitability that some of the other companies have, but, you know, we have our integrity. You get to sell your integrity once. Right? And I would say there's not a number great enough for me to sell it.
2: A special thanks to Jim Johnson for sharing those stories, and he's right, you only get to sell your integrity once. And by the way, he drills these values, these principles, deep into his company. I mean, that idea that lower management itself, before it ever went to the boss, had made the decision to own up to its error and lose a seven-figure amount. Well, basically, probably turn the project into an unprofitable one. But so what? And it was a no-brainer. Their integrity was what mattered most. But it's hard to do. Jim Johnson and his story on Our American Story.
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2: 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They're some of our favorites. Up next, a story that comes to us from an Air Force fighter pilot and Top Gun graduate. 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
11: My name is Brigadier General Jim Boots Demarest. I was a classmate at the United States Air Force Academy of a guy by the name of Captain Steve Phyllis. And I'm going to tell the story about Steve and his life and the heroic circumstances around his shoot down and untimely death on the 15th of February, 1991, during Operation Desert Storm. Steve was a Midwestern kid born and raised in Rock Island, Illinois. He was the oldest of five children and described by both his mom and his dad as Dobson's strong-willed child. Early on in his life, his dad was in the Air Force. They had moved to Wyoming, and Steve thought his parents so oppressive that he decided to run away. So he packed all his earthly belongings at age four and went out the front door, and his parents watched him walk all the way to the parade field. He got underneath the bleachers and had packed a peanut butter jelly sandwich and lasted about 6 hours under the bleachers before coming back and realizing that perhaps his mother and father's rules were not as onerous as he originally thought. But as the oldest of five, he was a leader within the family. And, you know, we hear that a lot about oldest children. But in Steve's case, one of the examples that I think that kind of brings this out is that in Rock Island, Illinois, the family lived in a neighborhood full of children. And so there were constantly sports games going on outside. They would play street hockey and flag football and soccer. And as was often the case, the kids that were better athletes tried to put themselves all on the same team to compete against the kids that were not as athletic. And Steve was the kind of kid that would be almost always selected as a captain. And unlike most of his peers, Steve would pick all the kids that nobody else picked to be on his team. But he would take a few minutes before the start of a soccer game and coach them all up. And nine times out of 10, the less athletic kids, through Steve's leadership and coaching, would come up on top of the neighborhood sports games. And it was kind of a testament to the kind of guy he was. He was very much an informal and a formal leader later in his life. But he was an inspiring kind of guy, very quiet as a child, but kind of led by example and through action. He was a high school football player. He played in the marching band. But early on in his adult life, he determined that there was something more for him out there, and he couldn't quite put his finger on it. But as he approached his senior year in high school, it became evident to him that a future in the military would align with his organized, fastidious personality, and also with the fact that Steve felt a calling to serve. He was an altar boy. He was a captain of whatever sport he was on. And so in late 1977, he wrote a letter and applied to go to the United States Air Force Academy in Colorado Springs. And the letter that he wrote to his congressman is a classic, because unlike a lot of others who wrote their congressman to talk about the free education and that, Steve's letter to his congressman was very focused on the fact that he felt that it was his duty as an American citizen to serve in the military, and that the Air Force Academy would provide him with the greatest opportunity to serve. He also thought it might be neat to be a pilot, which he mentioned in his application, but it was much more about service and his obligation to his country than for his own personal gain. So in the summer of 1978, Steve shows up in Colorado Springs with 1,500 of his new friends to attend the United States Air Force Academy. And his parents made the trip that many parents do. They loaded up the family station wagon with all of Steve's worldly possessions, the other four children, and they made the long drive from Rock Island, Illinois to Colorado Springs, where on a sunny, bright morning in June of 1978, Steve was dropped off and in short order taught to march and marched off with a group of a dozen or so of his new classmates. So when he graduated from the Air Force Academy on June 2nd of 1982, he was one of 450 classmates off to undergraduate pilot training. And Steve went off to pilot training with one goal in mind, and that was to be fighter qualified and to fly the A-10 Warthog as an Air Force fighter pilot. And his single-minded focus and determination drove him through the 52-week pilot training program. He excelled academically. He was always extremely well prepared. He was a cool character under pressure. And those things in the military aviation world translated to success. And so on assignment night in late 1983, Steve was fortunate enough to get his first choice, got assigned the A-10 Warthog, and was on his way to Alex, Louisiana, to Suwon Air Base in the Republic of Korea. After being in Suwon for a while, upgrading to instructor pilot, it became clear to Steve that he wanted to excel in the A-10, and that means that he wanted to compete to attend the prestigious Air Force's Fighter Weapons School. Now, many may know the weapons school as Top Gun from the Navy movie, but the Air Force Fighter Weapons School was more than just a place to do great flying. Steve got over 200 hours of instruction and platform instruction to make him not only a great fighter pilot, but a great instructor. And he loved to teach, and he loved to learn about the A-10. And so while at Suwon, he was selected for and attended the prestigious Air Force Fighter Weapons School, where he graduated as a distinguished graduate, returning to Suwon Air Base to complete his two-year assignment in Korea.
2: And you're listening to Brigadier General Jim Boots Demarest tell the story of Captain Steve Phyllis. And you're learning about a profile in character and a profile of some of the men and women who serve this nation, and particularly the ones that go to our academies, and that's at West Point and Annapolis and in Colorado Springs. That's the Air Force Academy, West Point, of course, the Army, and the Navy in Annapolis, Maryland. When we come back, more of the story of Captain Steve Phyllis here on Our American Stories.

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5: Attitude is everything. I'm Mitch Anthony with today's Daily Dose. Stop for a moment and listen to the sounds around you. Car engines and horns, screaming children, blaring televisions, machines running and clicking, doors slamming. It's a wonder any of us has any inner peace with all that outer racket. It's no wonder that noise is regarded as an environmental pollutant as much as carbon monoxide. If you breathe in enough noise during a day, it can start you to acting quite strange. A study of people who have discovered how to keep an air of calm even during times of turbulence show that these folks are quite organized about scheduling time to do absolutely nothing around absolutely no one. They've learned the remedial power of finding a quiet place and daily taking some quiet time. It doesn't matter what time of day or what spot of nature you pick. A great key for keeping peace of mind is to daily schedule some peace and quiet. This is Mitch Anthony reminding you once again that your life is whatever you make it.
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12: The Dairy Margin Coverage Program is a farm safety net program that helps U.S. dairy farmers manage risk when the gap between milk prices and feed costs shrinks. Danny Munch, an economist with the American Farm Bureau Federation, said the DMC has been a big help to dairy farmers.
13: Farmers choose a coverage level at 50-cent increments up to $9.50, and the program will pay out to farmers when the national dairy margin falls below the selected level they chose. There's currently a 6 million pound production cap under the more affordable tier one level, and really it's the best safety net out there for dairy producers to protect their margins.
12: However, Munch says that recent years have highlighted limits in the program's effectiveness because it only covers milk prices against feed costs, which doesn't account for other input costs.
13: Labor, fuel, veterinary costs, and equipment, which combined have risen over 21% in the last 5 years. So in recent months, particularly in the second half of 2025, when feed costs were low, but these other costs were high, the program did not trigger, even though many dairies were unable to cover costs.
12: He said Congress can make needed updates to the DMC through the Farm Bill or other standalone legislation. For more information, go to the Market Intel page at fb.org. Chad Smith, Washington.
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17: We've got some high-level beef happening right now between the Big 12 and the SEC, and we are going to react to it and get your thoughts right here on Heartland College Sports. I'm Pete Mundo. Thanks for joining us. Make sure you like the video and you are subscribed to the channel. It's the off-season, but damn, it's getting good. And let's go Big 12. Pound some sand, SEC. So here's what's happened over the last few days. I've got like half a dozen examples in less than a week of Big 12 SEC beef, and we'll go through them all and talk big picture here with you on the show. The thing that had me the most ticked off out of anything was not even the balls, the audacity, the absolute short-sightedness of someone like Shane Beamer, head coach at South Carolina, who is just going to town on the Big 12, as did other SEC coaches unnamed to The Athletic over the last few days. So the SEC meetings are last week. Big 12 has its meetings last week. Everyone's kind of doing their thing and posturing on behalf of their conference, right? But the SEC still thinks it's 2020, or they think it's really 2016, not 2026. All right. They think that they're still king of the hill. The Big Ten is right now. They think that the Big 12 is still air raid all day, every day, play no defense. You know, they think that's the schemes of the Big 12 conference right now. They think that it's still the Bob Bowlesby era of the Big 12 conference, and there's not someone who's forward thinking, who's got a pair of cojones, who's not afraid to swing them around like Brett Yormark running this league. That's what they don't seem to understand and comprehend. They are stuck in 2016. Heck, even 2006. So the college football playoff conversation obviously has been all over the place. And the question is, well, what does the SEC want? Big 12 wants 24. Big 10 wants 24. What about the SEC? The SEC wants 12 or 16, and they just want basically all 12 teams from the SEC to go to the 12-team playoff. That's what they want. So this story in The Athletic is so absurd. It notes here, coaches and athletic directors were shown data projecting a 16-team and 24-team playoff. The SEC would have had 7 teams, as opposed to the 42% the league had the last 5 with the 12 teams that made the college football playoff prior. Basically, they're not convinced that they get the same percentage of teams in the playoff at 24 that they would have at 12. So they're like, why do we bother? What's the point? They note here, and this is the quote, as I read it, from Shane Beamer at South Carolina. I would hope that strength of schedule will continue to factor in even more heavily than what it currently is. I mean, if you just look at Texas Tech, they lost to Arizona State last season. If I'm not mistaken, Arizona State lost to Mississippi State, right? Says Shane Beamer. Okay. if Shane Beamer wants to play the game of, well, you know, Arizona State beat Texas Tech and Arizona State lost to Mississippi State, you want to play that game? Let's play the game. Let's have some fun with this, Shane Beamer. I'm all in, baby. You want to do it? Let's do it. Okay? Because I put it together for you. Here's what also you can do if you want to play that game. Georgia lost to Alabama. Guess what? Alabama lost to Oklahoma. Oklahoma lost to Texas. Texas lost to Florida. Florida lost to Kentucky. Kentucky lost to Louisville. Louisville lost to Cal. Cal lost to Hawaii. Hawaii lost to Arizona 40-6. Arizona finished tied for fourth in the Big 12 last season. We good? You good with that, Shane Beamer? You want to play that stupid game? Because we can play that game. And, you know, if you play that game, well, trust me, you can find ways to have that game work against you. And considering the most important Big 12 SEC football game that we played in the last 2 years was Texas getting by Arizona State in overtime in the college football playoff, which, if Texas did not get a gift of a no-targeting call in that playoff game late in the fourth quarter with 1 minute left, Arizona State probably kicks a field goal to win the game and get to the college football playoff semifinals. I just want to note that as well. Just like we talked about when it came to Steve Sarkisian going on about how his twos and his threes could beat Texas Tech. I know the SEC is now 1,622-0 in hypothetical games. The SEC is so good at hypothetical games. Don't let anybody tell you otherwise. They're the best at hypothetical games. Nobody does a better job. No one has ever lost a game in the SEC in the hypothetical matchup. They're just outstanding. Spare me. I'm sick of this from Shane Beamer claiming the Big 12. Well, Tech lost to Mississippi or Tech lost to Arizona State who lost to Mississippi State. I don't want to hear it. Because that game will not always, and frankly, there are many ways to make it not work in your favor, Shane Beamer. So please don't do it. Please. Pete Mundo on Heartland College Sports, make sure you're subscribed. So that, I had to get that off my chest because I'm sick of it. And the SEC should be embarrassed by how it's come out of its meetings. Okay, the Big Ten has taken you over for top dog in college football. Not just at the top, but also down the ranks. The SEC is now using the moniker of we're the deepest conference in college football. Based on what? Based on your made-up eye test from your ESPN lackeys? Based on your undefeated and hypothetical games attitude? Based on recruiting rankings that are juiced in your favor? Based on what? It's just exhausting. I've been doing this 12 years. It's exhausting because it's the same garbage every single offseason with these guys. It doesn't matter what happens. It's the same darn thing. And, you know, I'll tell you what. I'll admit, I don't think expanding to 24 in the playoff is good for college football. I've said that many times. But if this gives us a chance to shut these clowns up, give me it. Just give me it. I'm all in. Okay, I'm done. I'm done trying to listen to Greg Sankey and these coaches whine and then play ESPN like a fiddle and have ESPN spin it on behalf of the conference that they are invested in to the tune of billions of dollars. It is so incestual. It is so disturbing. And it's only getting worse. So I'm all in with you here, Yormark. I admit the last few weeks I've questioned it, but I can't anymore. And the SEC handling itself the way it has the last couple of weeks is case in point. Whether it's Sark, whether it's Beamer, whether it's Sankey, any of these guys. I'm done. I'm totally done. So what else? Incestual. It is so disturbing, and it's only getting worse. So I'm all in with you here, Yormark. I admit the last few weeks I've questioned it, but I can't anymore. And the SEC handling itself the way it has the last couple of weeks is case in point. Whether it's Sark, whether it's Beamer, whether it's Sankey, any of these.

0: there, by the way. So how about this with Texas and Texas Tech? Steve Sarkisian opens his mouth and says, you know what? We think that we could beat Texas Tech with our twos and threes. Okay, cool, bro. Let's do it. We'll buy you out of your week one game. Let's play the game. And everybody wins. Let's see how this goes. And nothing from Texas. Nothing. Texas Tech literally called the bluff. And Tech did the right thing. Cody Campbell did the right thing. We'll pay for your buyout in week one. And Tech is like, yeah, about that. No, sorry, we're tied up. We got to play Texas State. Then we got Ohio State. And, you know, it's just not going to work. That's why, by the way, these college football schedules should not be done 10 years in advance. Is it not ideal for Tech to be playing Oregon State as its premier non-conference game? Yes, it's not ideal. I agree with that. But guess what? This stuff wasn't just set last week, okay? This stuff is done years in advance. If there's a change to make in college football, it's reset the non-conference with the power leagues based on who ranked where in the season prior. And you'll get solid, competitive, non-conference games in September. Just do it that way. I mean, it's not Texas Tech's fault that they schedule Oregon State when they're a somewhat legitimate Pac-12 team, and then the Pac-12 gets, blown up. That's actually, in many ways, Texas's fault. It was Texas and Oklahoma who left the Big 12 for the SEC, and that started the domino effect of conference realignment, and that's why Oregon State was left without a home, and now they're not really a power conference program anymore. That's not Tech's fault when they schedule these games, years and years and years ago. Do I love it for Tech? No, I would rather Texas Tech play a legit, solid non-conference opponent out of the Power Four. I think that would be better for the program, and I think it would be better, more importantly, for the Big 12. But you can't do it the way the system's currently operating. You just can't do it. And now looking forward, there's no incentive at all for any of these Big 10 or SEC teams to schedule a Big 12 or ACC team, because all they want to do is play the hypothetical matchup game because that behooves them in the college football playoff rankings. And they know it. They know it. Now, the Big 12's got to get out there and win some of these games. We talked about that plenty. But they know the way this thing is set up and the way that it's been shaking out. That's why the Big 12, in some respects, is in this no-win position. So I am done listening to Steve Sarkisian say, you know what, we could beat the twos and the threes, considering this guy couldn't beat the Arizona State ones without some help from the refs 18 months ago. Like, does he just have amnesia and forget that game for the Texas Longhorns? Because that was a Big 12 team. And it wasn't that long ago. We're not going back to 2018 here. We're going back 18 months. So, man, I'll tell you what. It's been a very good week for the Big 12 in defending itself against the absolute utter nonsense that has been spewed from some of these SEC folks, whether it's coaches, commissioners, talking heads, or others. And I'm here for it. And this league needs to continue to defend itself and just say, we'll play it anytime, anywhere, you name the date, we'll buy you out, let's go. That's what the Big 12 needs to do more of, and whether it's your Mark Campbell, McGuire, let's go, I'm all in. And I hope that you're all in too, especially on this show. Please make sure you are subscribed on Heartland College Sports. I'm Pete Mundo. Thank you for joining us, as always, as a part of the show. 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It's great to have you here as a part of the show. We'll get to more of the Big 12 SEC beef from recent days coming up right here on heartlandcollegesports.com. I'm Pete Mundo.
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5: 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So if you have missed it, man, it's been a wild week or so for the Big 12 versus the SEC. I've got some other examples for you, of course. Leaning into what has been a rivalry that just, I don't know, it keeps growing. There's something about this beef that just feels different compared to like Big 12, Big 10, which really doesn't exist. Big 12 ACC is blah. Even Big 10 SEC, I don't know. It doesn't have the juice of what I feel like we get with the Big 12 and the SEC.
6: The softball action, there was some beef between Texas Tech and Tennessee. There was some beef between Texas Tech and Florida. We know about that last week. So we've had drama on the softball field. We've had drama on the baseball field as well. West Virginia and Kentucky in Morgantown. Apparently some words were shared there during the regional this past weekend. And then KU Arkansas, no love lost there between those teams. KU reporters claim that KU fans may have spilt some beer on Arkansas fans claiming that they had beer dumped on them. Either way, the law enforcement folks were involved in both situations in Morgantown and Lawrence. So you've had this unbelievable, dramatic week of Big 12 SEC drama on full display. In baseball, in softball, in football, at the commissioner's level, and everywhere in between. And there's really, in my 12 years of doing this, I can't think of a week that has been as dramatic as this week has been, with all of these Big 12 SEC storylines just bubbling to the surface and really being national storylines over the last 4, 5, 6 days. It's been incredible. It's like WWE, what we're getting here. And I'll tell you right now, I'm not a wrestling guy, but this is right up there with the best wrestling drama. And you haven't been able to script this. None of this stuff is scripted. It's just real life, real time, people going at it, big personalities, big programs, big donors, big money, all wrapped into one unbelievable storyline that I'm soaking up, man. I'm here for. And I'm so glad that you're here as well on Heartland College Sports. It's been an absolute blast. It has been. Oh, my goodness gracious. Hope you're doing well and hope you had a great weekend. Can you believe it? We are turning the calendar to June this week. I mean, that is absolutely wild. We're a couple of months away from really getting into the thick of the college football preseason and getting ready for what's going to be just a tremendous, tremendous upcoming year. I can't wait for it. I really can't wait for it. All right. Now, let's talk about Brendan Sorsby at Cincinnati. What do we know? What did the NCAA know? And when did they know it? I'm Pete Mundo on Heartland College Sports. Please subscribe to the channel right now. So what we know in part is that Cincinnati did not tip off Texas Tech. It was a good, juicy, dramatic rumor, speculation, whatever you want to call it, that came up right away. Hey, did Cincinnati potentially tip off the NCAA because they're ticked off at Sorsby for leaving them and staying inside the Big 12? Well, that's not what happened. It's not. And that's okay. That's all right. Because what we do know is that the NCAA, was tipped off by a sports book. All right? A sports book tipped off in August. Well, first off, we go back to 2024. That's where this whole thing started. In August of 24, Prohibet alerts Cincinnati saying, hey, you know, something's going on with Sorsby's account. The alert denied Sorsby access to a betting platform, and he was interviewed by the school's compliance office before resolving it and basically moving on. Sorsby spoke with the school's compliance team about the matter and received sports wagering education, according to documents. Now, they didn't know that he had anything to do with games that were happening on the program that he was a part of prior to Cincinnati, which was Indiana, right? Which is where this whole thing kind of got totally out of hand. In the NCAA's filing, which dropped on Friday of last week, the organization wrote that it found out about Sorsby's gambling on March 11th after receiving information from an online sportsbook that had been notified by law enforcement. The NCAA informed Texas Tech of its investigation on April 14th and asked for phone and betting records and to interview Sorsby to determine the full scope of his betting activity during his time as a student athlete, including any integrity concerns. So that's when this thing got taken to the next level. NCAA finds out after a sports book said, listen, we got some stuff here and it's not good. All right. So the NCAA is basically making the case as to why Sorsby's case should be a slam dunk and why he cannot and should not be allowed to play college football ever again. And listen, I think it's a pretty strong case, okay? I do. I don't see how you can have a guy placing the number of bets that he placed as a member of the Indiana football team and say, hey, a couple game suspension, nothing to see here. I just don't know how you could justify that, all right? Now, that being said, do I think that Sorsby should be mocked for going to rehab? No, I mean, listen, some of you said that I did that a couple of weeks ago. No, listen, that, if you took it that way, that is not my intention at all. I know people very close to me who have dealt with big-time addictions. So I'm not sugarcoating that stuff at all. But I just thought it was incredibly lame for him to say, I bet on Indiana football to feel closer to my team. No, you bet on Indiana football because you were addicted to sports betting. Like, let's be honest. If you're going to go to rehab and fix your addiction, the first thing is to admit you have a problem. And Sorsby didn't do that. And that's what I was mocking and knocking a couple of weeks ago. It wasn't the fact that he went to rehab. It was his excuse. Because if you go to rehab and you take it seriously, you don't start making excuses for why you were involved in your addiction. You look yourself in the mirror like a man and you say, I screwed up. I'm done doing it. I'm not going to excuse away why I'm continuing or why I was a part of this addiction. You just can't have it both ways. And I felt like he was trying to have it both ways. But Reese Davis took it a step further. Reese Davis said, quote, I thought the feeling and connection to the team by betting on them fell a little flat in terms of his argument, saying that he bet on Indiana because he wasn't playing and he wanted to feel closer to them. That fell flat for me. That is part of what Reese Davis had to say in an interview recently. I want to credit who that interview was with, and it looks like it was on the ESPN College Game Day podcast. So that's a nice way for Reese Davis to say he wasn't buying the rehab. Now, I actually buy the rehab. The question is whether or not that should be enough to, you know, get him back in the college football. That is TBD. Real quick, before we get to some mailbag and other conversations here on the show, Big 12 wants to go to 20 league basketball games, 10 league football games. Don't do it, Yormark. Please don't do it, my brother. Not a fan, not interested, no thanks. I'm out. Why is ESPN selling college football playoff games? What's going on there? The why behind it and much more we'll get to right here on HeartlandCollegeSports.com.
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6: We've got ESPN selling college football playoff games. What the heck is going on here? I'm Pete Mundo. We're Heartland College Sports. We cover the Big 12, and we are so grateful that you are here joining us on the show. Please make sure that you are liking the video right now as you're rolling in, and subscribe as well. So we'll get your questions here on the mailbag on this show. But where I want to start, because a lot of you emailed me about this, is ESPN. And what the heck's going on? It's one of two things as far as I can tell. All right? Either they can make a fortune by selling playoff games, or they've got budget issues and they overpaid for the college football playoff, and now ESPN is potentially trying to recoup some of that money. It's one of those two things that's going on here. So this came out on Monday because the college football playoff announced its dates, its kickoff times, and broadcast information for the upcoming college football playoff. And remember, the college football playoff and ESPN agreed to a deal through 2031-22 back in March of 24. So we're going into the third year of this deal since it was renegotiated 2.5 years ago. And at the time, it was the playoff and ESPN agreed to a new 6-year, $7.8 billion contract to ensure the network remains the sole media rights holder of the event through the 2031-22 season. And now here we are. I'm looking at the playoff schedule, and I mean, you've got half the games on TNT, True TV, HBO Max. Half of the college football games this year, college football playoff games this year, are going to be on TNT and True TV. You've got December 19th games, two of those are going to be on True TV, TNT, after the two prior games the night before and the noon game Eastern time on ABC ESPN. You go to the quarterfinals, Fiesta Bowl quarterfinal, True TV. January 1 quarterfinal, True TV. And then the 4 p.m., 8 p.m. Eastern slots also on True TV. The semifinal, you have a semifinal game in the college football playoff on True TV TNT. The other one is the Sugar Bowl. That's going to be on ESPN ABC. And then the national championship game in Vegas will be on ABC and ESPN. This is very strange. This is a very bad and bizarre look right now for ESPN. And I just keep coming back to, they're not able to sell these games, the inventory in these games, like they thought they were going to recoup their money, or they just need some cash and they've got some budget issues. It's one of those two things because nothing else makes sense here. Nothing else. I mean, it's just crazy that all these games are not on ESPN products. And some people are trying to find reasons around like the NBA schedule. I don't care what it is with the NBA. And the NBA's had a nice postseason here. You do not give up college football playoff games unless you absolutely have to. And ESPN's given up half of the games. So this is, I am shocked when I'm looking at this schedule. I'm absolutely blown away. And the schedule, I mean, you know, I love college football, but this is not an ideal schedule. First off, you've got a quarterfinal game, the Fiesta Bowl, played on December 30th, and the other three games are being played on January 1. I know, I understand that college football does not want to get in the way of the NFL. I I get that to some extent and some degree, but like the 31st is a Thursday night. All right, yeah, there'll be an NFL game on, but come on, just put a game on TV there. I mean, do it during the day. It's New Year's Eve. What are we doing here? And whoever's in that quarterfinal on December 30th will have two more days of rest until their semifinal. The semifinals are on different games, January 14th and 15th. And the championship game is January 25th. I mean, we're a week away from February when they're playing the national championship game. This is an untenable, inexcusable situation for college football. They've got to end this. They've got to change the schedule. And ESPN, as the de facto commissioner, who clearly I don't think is doing too well with this deal based on how TNT and True TV have a bunch of games, obviously turnover sees them. What are we doing here, guys? This is not the look that you want for the sport. It's creating a slew of problems, and it's time to get it all straightened out. I'm Pete Mundo. Heartland College Sports is who we are, covering the Big 12. If you are joining us, please get in your questions right now on the live chat. We'll answer them in real time as part of our Big 12 mailbag. I got a lot of stuff I'm going to get to here that I've got to just pop on from earlier today, some of the questions that you guys had for me. So I'll get to that as well right here on the show. This comes on X. Pete, is college football growing in popularity, or is the uptick in coverage just from the drama that seems to follow Texas Tech? No. College softball is on absolute fire right now. Fire. I'm Pete Mundo. Heartland College Sports is who we are. Please make sure you are subscribed right now to the channel. Did you see the ratings that came out for the college football or college softball opening round games in the World Series last Thursday? They were monster ratings. I looked this up. 1.2 million viewers across the board on average for the Thursday opening day of the Women's College World Series. And by the way, that includes no Oklahoma. Oklahoma was not in, obviously, the Women's College World Series this year. And you've got an amazing group of teams in there, Texas Tech, of course, being one of them. But no, this sport is not just growing because, let's say, Texas Tech is obviously kind of becoming the anti-hero in the eyes of some. It has been rapidly expanding in popularity. If you talk to any TV executive, I mean, the numbers are clear as day. The college softball ratings are through the roof. They're better than college baseball, and college baseball is having a really good postseason. We've talked, obviously, a lot about that on the show as well. The success that college baseball is having right now is amazing, but softball is even better. Nebraska's extra inning game against Arkansas last week averaged 1.4 million viewers, making it the most watched opening Thursday game in Women's College World Series history. I mentioned that 1.2 million average for that Thursday last week. That is up 63% year over year. 63% year over year. You can't make that up, man. That is a monster number. And here's the other part of it that ESPN's got to like, because they have the contract, obviously. The age, the demographic, is like largely under 34. Do you know how hard it is to get the under 34 crowd to consume your product on linear TV? It's really tough. I mean, I say that as someone who's 37, but I feel like I'm a dinosaur sometimes in how I consume media. That is unbelievable. If you're getting 34 and under audiences to television sets to watch anything, but especially college softball. And that's what's happening right now. So it has been an incredible week of women's softball. It's been a great few days of college baseball. These two sports are really trending in a fantastic direction. And I wrote about it on the newsletter this week. I give you one take in writing. I don't give you anywhere on the website. And I'll just touch on it briefly here. But it's the growth and expansion of popularity in especially college baseball, but same thing for softball. And a lot of what I think people are drawn to right now with these two sports is, yes, there's NIL money, but it doesn't feel as contrived. It doesn't feel as corporate. It doesn't feel as professional as what you're getting now with college football and with college basketball to a lesser extent. It still feels like college sports in terms of the players, the coaches, the fans are into it. It just has more of a college sports feel, and I think that fans are yearning and wanting that in many respects, and they're getting it. And they're watching it in real time, whether it's the KU Lawrence Regional over the weekend. Morgantown was nuts for West Virginia. You saw it all across college baseball. You saw it in the Women's College World Series. There's a lot of high drama there. So it is just great content. It's reaching younger people. They're into it. They're locked in. And both sports are on a rocket ship of a trajectory. There is no doubt about it. These numbers, you can't fudge these numbers. They're through the roof, and I have not seen anything yet for the college baseball ratings, but I think that for college baseball, you'll really start to notice it during the Super Regionals coming up this weekend into the Men's College World Series as well. So that's when I think you'll see that start to really take a step up, and when that'll get more attention as it relates to just college baseball as a whole. But I'll give you this just real quick. College baseball right now is up in the ratings 45% year over year, according to daily measurement that has been done here over the last few weeks. So that's a great number as well. The College Baseball World Series last year averaged 2.5 million viewers, the most watched sweep since 2003. That's great. That's absolutely amazing. So drop in your comments right now. I'm Pete Mundo. Heartland College Sports is who we are. Please make sure you are subscribed if you're a fan of the Big 12 or of college sports in general. That's what we do here. We're glad that you're joining us as a part of the show.
5: I will get to more of your mailbag questions from the Big 12 coming up on Heartland College Sports Weekly. I'm Pete Mundo.
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6: John asked on Facebook, will Texas Tech ever play Texas again in football in the regular season? Well, John, are you asking about your lifetime? Are you asking about my lifetime? Are you asking about maybe kids, grandkids' lifetime? I believe that they will. I do. I'm Pete Mundo on Heartland College Sports. Please subscribe. So, yeah, I think that they will. I do, John. I don't know when. I don't know how. I don't have those answers just yet. But I am confident that we will see the day when Texas and Texas Tech will play in the regular season in college football. Because if I have my druthers, if I have my commissioner cap on, for how this sport needs to be reconfigured. You're taking 50 teams at the Power Four level. You're creating essentially a super conference. You're then building divisions within that super conference to save money on travel time. And you know where you start? You put back the old band together with the Southwest Conference. That is what you do. That's how you get this done. All right? It is a no-brainer. It is the right move. It is what college sports should be trending towards. The idea that you have UCF traveling to BYU to play a conference game in any sport is insane. And I love the Big 12. I love what we've built in this conference. It's not economical. It is not a long-term solution. These athletic departments are bleeding money, and they're chartering private jets 2,500 miles away to play a Tuesday night basketball game. That's nuts. Maybe you can justify some of this in football, but it's an unsustainable model for a college athletic department that is not just about and cannot be just about football. It's impossible. You're asking too much. So if I have my druthers, and I think we'll get there, I don't know when. But if you just go back to a setting where basically the divisions from 30, 40 years ago are effectively what you've got right now as it relates to divisions in this theoretical Super League, then Baylor and TCU and Texas Tech and Texas and Houston and TCU and Oklahoma State, I know they're not Southwest Conference teams, but you get the point, you're just getting a much more obvious geographical footprint in place. And Texas still, you know, they can play some of the SEC teams, all right? You can still play LSU right around the corner. You can play Florida. You can play Ole Miss and Mississippi State and Oklahoma State. You can bring back a couple of Big 8 games, right? Big 12 games, I guess, with Texas. You can do all of that. Nothing wrong with that. But I do think we'll see the day because if we can get Texas Tech or if we can get Texas and Texas A&M to come back together – in a roundabout way, which we've done, why would I say that we can't get Texas and Texas Tech to come back together? Why can't we get that? So that is something that we need to continue to focus on, that we need to, I think, lean into. As much as I don't want to see the Big 12 necessarily go away, obviously that's not my goal. And a lot of this will take a lot of pushing of the buttons from the right people at the top of the sport to say this is what is in the best interest of everybody. The SEC is not there right now. Okay, they made it very clear coming out of their spring meetings last week. They're not interested at all. No interest whatsoever in going down the road of doing what's in the best interest of the sport. They're like, we're good on our own. That's what we want. That's what we're interested in doing. Basically, screw everybody else. That's the attitude of ESPN and the SEC. They're in cahoots together. ESPN does not want to deal with a situation where they've got more competition. They don't want that either. They like their setup. So it's going to take potentially some muscling from the Big 10, Big 12, ACC, potentially Congress getting involved here as well, and that may be the play. You've got enough members of Congress who have skin in the game who are not just the SEC. The SEC cannot bully its way into making this happen if Congress gets involved. So if all of those things take place, then you set up a scenario where Texas Tech and Texas will, yes, play football again. A&M and Texas, they were off for what? It was almost 15 years. I remember watching the last Texas versus A&M game in 2011. I had just started my job in Woodrow, Oklahoma in radio, and I was watching the game with a guy who played fullback for Texas in the late 90s. He blocked for Ricky Williams, and I won't get into who, but you can look it up if you really want. And it was my first exposure to that game. And it was the last one, right? Because A&M was leaving for the SEC the following year. And it was just unbelievable. It really was. And now that game is back, and it's good for college football. Okay, this sport's at its best when the rivalries are at their best. And the people in charge of this sport seem to be forgetting that because they're chasing the almighty dollar. And I'm not an anti-capitalist. Trust me, I am pro-capitalism. Every single bone in my body believes in capitalism. Of course, you know, for the right reasons, but you get the point. But that has also hurt this sport in a very big way. Pete Mundo on Heartland College Sports, thank you for being here as always. If you are new, make sure you are subscribed. Whether you're watching live, watching back, on the podcast, thank you for being a part of the show. What else? Get me some questions here for the Big 12 mailbag. Let's get to it here on Heartland College Sports. Give me some good stuff. Let me see what you got for me on X. There was some stuff there. Juan writes, how does Houston have a higher 2027 recruiting class than Texas Tech right now? Did Tech run out of money? Do not tempt Cody Campbell or tease Cody Campbell like that, because he will drop another bag of $10 million right on your chest with a special gift in there as well. Do not do that. Okay, Juan? All right? And by the way, I think Juan's a Houston guy because his handle is Houston Juan. I mean, are you trying to poke the bear here, Juan? Tell me, what are you going for, big dog? Tell me, please. How about this? How about you just be glad of what Houston's got right now? They've got the 27th ranked class in the Big 12 per 247. All right. And by the way, 247 has Texas Tech with the 18th ranked class and Houston with the 27th ranked class. So I'm not sure where you're seeing that one. But hey, just be glad with what you've got right now with the Houston Cougars, because they're going to be a trendy pick in the Big 12 this year. Willie Fritz is going into year three. He's maybe a year ahead of schedule. They had a great season last year. You should be on cloud nine, brother. Don't worry about Texas Tech. Please, don't bother. They've got the second best class in the Big 12 right now. It's all good. Enjoy the ride. I'm Pete Mundo. That is it for us. Thank you for being here. Hey, if you want more of our content, search for Heartland College Sports on the podcast, Apple, Spotify, or on YouTube. And we've got the free Heartland College Sports Forums. Thank you to our radio affiliates. We're back next week, same time, same place.
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14: This is Kansas Profile. I'm Ron Wilson, director of the Huck Boyd National Institute for Rural Development at Kansas State University. Food power. That sounds like a political slogan, but it might be an appropriate way to describe what happens when delicious food brings people together. Today we'll meet a rural Kansas woman who is helping families and cooks prepare simple, delicious meals and enjoy the unifying power of food. It's today's Kansas Profile. Chucky Hassong is a food blogger and founder of Laughing Rooster Eats. Her father was an Army cook. Her mother taught her lots of things in the kitchen. Growing up, our kitchen was a magical place, filled with love and warmth, where I marveled at my mama's ability to create culinary wonders with her instinctive touch, Hassong wrote. Mom didn't care about having new kitchen stuff or a perfectly organized kitchen. She simply let her creativity flow, she wrote. This inspired Chucky to study vocational family and consumer sciences education at Pittsburgh State. She then taught family and consumer sciences in junior high and high school. Hsiong would later earn a master's in community development from K-State. When her kids were born, Hsiong chose to stay home with them. The family was living in the country near Frontenac, north of Pittsburgh. We started raising meat chickens, pork, beef, and gardening. We even had a milk cow, Hsiong said. When the cow freshens, you have extra milk, so we started making cheese, she said. Hsiong decided to sell her extra products at the Pittsburgh Farmers Market. She also knew she wanted a business name that was fun. I like the fun part of life, Hsiong said. I wanted something that was kind of jolly. A rooster is kind of a funny animal, Hsiong said. She decided to call her place Laughing Rooster Farm. As the business grew, she wanted to promote the farmers market and the products that were available there. In 2010, she had an opportunity to go on the local television station, KOAM, to promote the market through her food preparation skills. I would ask the other growers, what do you have a lot of right now? Then I would create and share a recipe using those products that were in season, she said. This went so well that she became a regular on the TV morning show for several years. In 2014, she joined the K-State Research and Extension Wildcat District as a family and consumer sciences agent, and later became a regional extension specialist in SNAP education. Meanwhile, she continued to share her love of cooking. Hsiong created a website called Laughing Rooster Eats. This constantly updated website contains countless recipes to share, complete with beautiful color photos. The recipes are categorized as appetizers and snacks, breakfasts, casseroles, desserts, main dishes, salads, side dishes, and slow cookers. That refers to the equipment, not to dummies like me. Hsiong returned to KOAM television and now hosts a biweekly morning cooking show for the four-state area. One goal is to encourage people to cook successfully. I want to simplify and streamline these recipes so that people can see that they can create delicious meals themselves, Hsiong said. In September 2023, with help from her college student daughter, Hsiong launched a blog with backstories to accompany her recipes. Her goal was to post 100 recipes by Christmas. She accomplished that. Now her blog has followers across the country and the world. Food is magical, Hsiong said. It brings people together. It can unite families, friends, and strangers. One year, Hsiong traveled to Italy. We visited a cheesemaking plant, she said. The man did not speak a word of English, and I certainly did not speak a word of Italian, but we totally communicated with each other over food, she said. It's wonderful to find this successful foodie in a rural community such as Frontenac, population 3,382 people. Now that's rural. For more information, see www.laughingroostereats.com. Food power. Not only can food fuel our bodies, it has the power to bring people together at a kitchen table or in a community. We commend Chucky Hsiong of Laughing Rooster Eats for making a difference by sharing her love of cooking with others. That can be powerful. For the Huck Boyd National Institute for Rural Development, this is Ron Wilson with Kansas Profile.
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17: 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So he waddles over there. And this is what he says, he goes, yo, yo, yo, pops. He says, what do you think? Oh. Can't tell you how glad I am that you asked, my man. I think you and I are going back to the mall, Snoop Droopy George. That's what I think.
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18: 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Bill O'Reilly here. You are listening to the weekend edition of the O'Reilly Update. Coming up next, the news with Mike Slater.
19: Thanks, Bill. Here's what's happening this week in America. Food stamp fraud, jobs way up, Bolton reaches plea deal, and Trump will be the first president to do this. It's all coming up. Then Bill's going to be here with your message of the day. But first, in a hearing, the Agriculture Secretary, Brooke Rollins, talked about how the Trump administration is combating food stamp fraud. She said the USDA has never had access to state SNAP data, that's food stamps, not until this administration demanded it. That's why every figure from years past is meaningless. From the 29 states that did share data, we've already identified at least $3 billion a year in fraud. Extrapolated nationwide, that's more than $10 billion. This isn't erroneous payments, it's fraud. In the hearing, she called out a Democrat congresswoman. She said, "You just said the quiet part out loud. Democrats want as many people on welfare as possible." She said, "I just don't think you want people to work. I think you want more people on government programs and not working." It's remarkable. Speaking of work, businesses in America added more jobs than expected in May, a signal that the economy's demand for labor is accelerating. Private sector payrolls rose by 122,000, biggest increase since January of 2025. The construction industry added 8,000 workers to its payrolls, manufacturing 3,000 new jobs. Trade, transportation, and utilities added 36,000. The biggest gain, though, came in education and health services, added 57,000 workers. Professional and business services, finance, and leisure and hospitality all added workers as well. John Bolton reached a plea deal over classified information. He plans to plead guilty to a single count of illegal retention of classified information and pay a fine, facing anywhere from no prison time to 5 years when he's sentenced. If he went to trial and lost, he could be facing decades in prison. The original 18-count indictment against Bolton accused him of using personal email and a messaging app to share more than 1,000 pages of notes, which included national defense information, with two family members who did not have security clearances. This was as he was writing a memoir about his time in the White House. He could also face a fine of over $2 million. The president said he intends to attend Game 3 of the NBA Finals at Madison Square Garden. This would be the first sitting president to attend an NBA Finals game. And he might do two games, Game 3 and Game 4. This is at the invitation of the owner of the New York Knicks. The NBA commissioner said Donald Trump, before he ever ran for office, was a big Knicks fan. "I was there at many Knicks games with him in the old days. He attended many of our drafts when they used to take place at Madison Square Garden. Last I checked, courtside seats for the game, $75,000 each, $9,000 just to get in the front door for the worst seats in the house." I'm Mike Slater from Politics by Faith. Bill O'Reilly has your message of the day next.
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22: For today, expecting more in the way of sunshine across far northwestern portions of Kansas and likewise from central into western portions of Nebraska, but scattered showers and storms more likely into Oklahoma, and at least a chance for some scattered showers and storms spreading from central into eastern portions of Kansas. Some isolated storms also a possibility into southeastern portions of Nebraska. High temperatures by this afternoon will be warmer the farther west you go, expecting highs to reach up into the lower to middle 90s into northwest as well as west central portions of Kansas. We'll have 80s for high temperatures, though, through much of eastern Kansas and even some upper 70s into far southeastern portions of the state. And across Nebraska, high temperatures ranging from the upper 80s to around 90 degrees in the east, but looking at middle to upper 90s across the west. And for northern Oklahoma, upper 70s for highs in the northeast, with lower to middle 80s the farther west you go. I'm meteorologist Michael Caro.
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23: So pleased to introduce you to Mitchell Muick. His story, I think, is one of resilience. He practices gratitude, and I think that the world has reverberated back to him because of that, and you'll understand that when you hear some of the things that he's gone through. He's a writer. He's written a couple of books that I just read, that one, which is his memoir, The Story, and the second one that I just could not put down either, Avignon. Wait till you hear about that as well, all dealing with so much that he's dealt with. He was married at 19, and 6 months later, sadly, he lost his wife to cancer, and he grew up with a childhood that was so colorful, I'll put it that way, and moved all over the place and dealt with a crippling disease. So you'll hear what he's overcome and why I think it's so important that we talk to him, because of the inspiration his story, I think, lends itself to what we do in our own lives. So thanks so much for coming on, Mitchell.
24: Well, it's my pleasure, and thank you for having me on your show. It's a privilege.
23: Let's talk about your background, because I teed that up a little bit in the beginning. And in your book, in your one book called The Story, you really detail it. But you grew up in a family with lots of boys, and you were in the middle, and you had a crippling disease, and you had a prognosis that they didn't give you much of a chance. So tell everybody about that.
24: Well, I had polio when I was 3. Which surprises some people, because the vaccine was available by then, but you got that before you went to school, and I was too young to go to school, so I hadn't gotten the vaccine. I think about my poor mom. You know, she's got this little boy, and the doctors are telling her that he's never going to walk without a leg brace, and by the time he's 25, he'll be in a wheelchair and all hunchbacked. But, they forgot to tell me, so I didn't know. I just did whatever I could do, trying to keep up with my brothers, and eventually I lost the leg brace, not exactly like Forrest Gump did in the movie, but I was able to get by, and the muscles, the ones that I still had that were functioning, they did what they could do, and so I never felt like a cripple growing up.
23: And so that mindset and not realizing that probably really served you well.
24: Well, yes, I think so. Life is going to give us, all of us, problems and difficulties, and how you face those is going to have far more to do with what your outcome is than the problem itself, I think.
23: Yeah, and you talk about in the book too that you were raised by a mother who gambled to play poker to be able to feed the family, and then often too you ended up moving. So talk about your mom.
24: Well, I think she's the real hero in the story. Yeah. You know, her father left when she was about 10, and her mother was an alcoholic. And at 12, my mother was driving her mother from one bar to the next in the back roads of Sonoma County, California, from one bar to the next. So then by the age of 14, she started playing cards in the bars for money. And she got pretty good at it. So that's how she supplemented her income. And it seems kind of strange to have a woman supporting six kids on the money she makes playing poker, but she was pretty good. We usually had food, you know, but not always, but usually. And we usually had a house, not always. But in the times when we didn't have a house, that's when us boys loved it the most. We love the books, you know, Tom Sawyer, Huckleberry Finn, and stuff like that. And when you're camping on the river or on the lake because you don't have a house, today they'd say, oh, look at that poor homeless family. And we were like, wow, this is great. Look at all those poor kids got to live in houses.
23: And again, that goes back to that mindset that you must have, you know, you were adaptable when you were so young. And, you say in your book, you talk about your mom. You say at 35, she was a single woman with six children to raise on her own, and she had no parental example to follow. She had no training on raising children, didn't have a high school diploma. And besides playing poker, she would work in seasonal jobs. Like she worked at a fruit canning factory, but again, that was seasonal. And then she would take all of you to the fields and orchards to pick fruit to make money for school clothes and whatever you needed. And you say that you remember doing that when you were 6 years old.
24: I do. And I remember thinking how great it was, because if we filled up a 50-pound box of apples, we got 10 cents, which, you know, in 1963, that was two candy bars. So that was exciting. We picked prunes, apples. My brother Matthew and I, we found a job when I was 8 picking blueberries for 10 cents a pound. Longest day I remember working was 10 hours. And made 22 pounds, which is $2.20. But in today, if you do the candy bar monetary exchange method, that's 44 candy bars.
23: Wow. That sounds good to me.
24: and I learned something. I learned that you can't eat 44 candy bars.
23: Mm-hmm.
24: No matter how much you might want to or think you can, you just can't do it.
23: Yeah. And one of the things that definitely was part of growing up was moving around. What was moving around like, and when did that all start, and where did you head?
24: Well, I went to three different schools in second grade. So it started from the beginning. And us boys, I don't know, it didn't bother me. To us, it was some new territory to investigate, and I joke, a new village to pillage. Five of us running around loose, mom working nights. We wore out a number of neighborhoods, probably. There probably wasn't any neighborhoods that was sorry to see us move on. But... at 11, our house had burned down when I was 10, and we lost everything in it practically. And we were helped out by a church organization. And I don't know what association my mother had with them, but they helped us out. But after about a year, mom was still making her living in the card houses, and us boys had police visiting us probably once a week at the house. And my mom got a warning one day, someone from the church saying that they had turned her in to the Child Protective Services and they were going to come take us kids away the next day. So mom loaded everything she could that night and her 1952 Chevy pickup truck, and with us sitting on top of it, and she just headed north.
23: Wow.
24: Summer.
23: And what do you remember about that, about camping, like you were just going to get into?
24: Oh, it was beautiful. She had a friend that had a private lake up in Lake County, California, and we were allowed to just stay there and camp, and we swam in the lake every day. We had a rope swing. We could practice swinging and diving and doing flips off of it. There was 99 acres of woods associated with it, and my brothers and I practiced building lean-tos and survival things, and it was beautiful. She had a friend that had a private lake up in Lake County, California, and we were allowed to just stay there and camp, and we swam in the lake every day. We had a rope swing. We could practice swinging and diving and doing flips off of it. There was 99 acres of woods associated with it, and

0: guest this week. We talk about his 16-year-old job in Death Valley, working in an open pit mine and becoming a foreman before the age of 18. That's next. We'll meet you on the flip.
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0: And we're back with Mitch Muick. Mitch, I know that we're going to talk about the Death Valley experience and what that was like to be the foreman over 25 men, and you weren't even 18 years old. But before we get there, you had what as far as education is concerned?
6: I do have an eighth grade diploma.
0: Mm-hmm.
6: You know, well actually, my brother has it on his ranch in California still. I live in New York. But, yeah, I graduated eighth grade, but they mailed me the diploma because I was banned from the ceremony, which I no doubt deserved, but I had zero interest in attending a graduation ceremony. So it was like they thought they were punishing me, but felt like Brer Rabbit, you know. Please don't throw me in a briar patch.
7: Because I can just move on from there, exactly.
6: Oh, I did a little bit of high school, but 1 year I went on Christmas vacation, and, well, I'm still on it.
7: It just
6: kind of a working vacation.
7: Yeah, it just continued. So with that kind of a background and then and going through school just to eighth grade, what'd you do after that?
6: Well, I did a little bit of high school, and then I had to leave the state of California because, you know, they had these truancy laws, and I'd already had a taste of that when I was 12. I'd missed so much school in seventh grade, they came and arrested me.

0: put me in front of the judge. And the judge says, "Boy, what is your problem?" I said, "I don't have any problems." "Well, why don't you go to school?" "I don't like school." I said, "Well, the problem is that it's the law. And if you don't go to school, you're going to go to juvenile hall. And in juvenile hall, you'll go to school every day. You just won't go home at the end of the day." He says, "You got a problem with that?" And I said, "Well, no, I wouldn't like that." I said, "I'll tell you what, I'll make you a deal." And the judge looks at me, leans forward, says, "You're going to make me a deal." My mom's kicking me under the table, you know, say, "Shut up, boy." And he said, "What kind of deal are you going to make me?" I said, "Well, I'll keep a B average in all my classes, and I'll go to school at least 3 days a week." And he looks at me and he goes, "A B average?" I said, "Yes, sir." "3 days a week?" I said, "Yes, sir." And he paused and he looked at me. "Okay. You're on 3 months probation. If you drop below a B in any of your classes, and I'll get your transcripts every Friday, or you've missed more than 2 days in any week, I don't care if you're dead. You'll be standing in front of me and I will not be happy." So that's what I did for the next 3 months. Some weeks I'd go Monday, Wednesday, and Friday, so I didn't have to do 2 days in a row. And some weeks, if I wanted to go backpacking or something, I could go Monday, Tuesday, Wednesday, take off Thursday, Friday, Saturday, Sunday, Monday, Tuesday. But I think more than anything, it just gave me a sense of control. Because what I really hated about school was that it was mandatory. You didn't have an option. And you studied the subject they gave you. And you reached the conclusions that they taught you. And I just wasn't compliant. I loved to read, and I loved to learn, but I didn't like those parameters. So if they'd have said school's optional, come if you want, you know, it's open, learn what you want, I'd have probably been there 7 days a week. So loved to read and learn and put things together. So I never felt like my life was really diminished for lack of a high school diploma or a college degree for that matter.
1: And you certainly had grit because you worked, how old were you? You worked in a mining company and you were in, of all places, Death Valley, which is really tough.
0: Well, in Redding, California, where I had been for my earlier teenage years, it can get hot there. The hottest I ever saw was 118. Oof. In Redding. The record up there is 121. And in Death Valley, it never got over 128 while I was there. It wasn't a lot of difference. A lot drier in Death Valley. But you know, you're 16 years old and you don't know what you can and can't do. Probably kill me now, but yeah, I was 16. I needed to leave the state. And at 17, I lied about my age and got a job in an open pit mine in Death Valley. And before I turned 18, they made me the foreman in charge of the mine. I was in charge of all the equipment, 25 men, and in charge of the blasting. I wasn't even old enough to legally be there. But yeah, how exciting is that? I mean, what boy doesn't want to blow stuff up?
1: I like the way you put that. What was it like day-to-day working, especially working as the foreman?
0: Well, it was hot. We had a lot of big, heavy equipment, and when I went to work there, I would take home the operating and maintenance manuals on all the equipment and study it and worked every shift that I could. To me, it was, you know, you're getting paid to drive big Tonka toys and blow stuff up. How much doesn't get better than that?
1: Right.
0: But it was a challenge because when they made me foreman, I had men there that, you know, they had 20, 30 years experience in mining and I'm 17. And in the beginning, the young guys thought, "Oh, this is great. You know, we got this young guy in here. We get away with whatever we want." And the old guys were like, oh, man, this kid's going to mess everything all up. But within about a month, it had reversed. The young guys hated me, and the old guys respected me because I would go to them and ask them for suggestions and thoughts, their thoughts on things. And the young guys, you know, I wasn't going to let them get away with walking all over me. So, and I was big, you know, 6'2" and up 100 pounds and wrestling with my brothers and growing up hard, you know, they're a little bit intimidating, had hair about halfway down the middle of my back and a bit of an attitude.
1: So you could pull it off, in other words.
0: Well, yeah, it seemed to work. It seemed to work, and I worked there for 2.5 years, and then that's when I got married the first time. I was on vacation in Northern California when I met Nadine, and we were writing letters back and forth, but she developed cancer while we were engaged, and we got married in December of 1975, and she died 6 months later.
1: Mm-hmm. Wow, and to lose her so quickly and have that young love, how did you deal with that? How did you cope with that afterwards?
0: Well, I tell people it's a tragedy, of course. But in looking back, I have to say it was probably the most valuable experience of my life.
1: When we continue with our special guest, Mitch Mewick, dealing with the blows of cancer at a young age, what that lesson taught him, and what he passes on to others through one of his books, The Story. That's coming up.
2: Stay inspired. Stay tuned to Amazing Americans.
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1: And we're back with Mitch Mewick. Mitch, telling us those stories about your wives and losing them both to cancer, what did you learn that you took with you for the rest of your life?
0: Most of us, you know, we're well up in years before we start having those types of experiences. And then we're so set in our life and in our ways that it affects us, but it, you know, kind of wears off. But at 19, to learn that, don't take it for granted. Excuse me. Don't take your life for granted. Don't take the people in your life for granted. Don't think they'll always be there. There'll be time later, because they won't always be there. All of us are heading down that long, slippery slope, and none of us are going to stay, and none of us know when that's going to happen. So my attitude became, and still is, if there's something you think you should do, well, just get busy doing it, and there's something you think you should say, get it said. And it gave me a reflection on life that's truly been beneficial, I think. I know for me, but the changes that it engendered in me, I think, resulted in it being very beneficial for many other people that my life's had an impact on.
1: Yeah, and after the loss of Nadine, then you had been at the job in the mines. What did you do after that? Where did you take a career path that you were trying to maybe sort of carve out, or like a river, watch where it flows?
0: Well, we left the desert before she died. I wanted to take her back to Northern California and see family and friends before she passed. And she passed actually very quickly and surprisingly quick, within the week of us getting back to Northern California. But she'd had 3 children from a previous marriage. And so I had them at that point to take care of. And that was my plan, you know. She had been, made me promise that, you know, her ex-husband wouldn't get those kids. And so he was a long-haul truck driver that, you know, she divorced him when she found out he had another wife and a family in another state. That was why she never had the money she needed to feed her kids, because, you know, he was spending half of what he made there. Mm-hmm. And I promised her that he wouldn't get them. But as things worked out, I wasn't able to keep that promise, which is one of the sad things in my life. He showed up there with a woman that he claimed to be his wife, which I doubted that she was. And a few months later, there was a thing in the paper about their marriage license being taken out. But the judge said I didn't have any more legal access to those children than a man off the street, because my only connection was through my wife and marriage to her. When she died, that ends. So he couldn't grant them to me. So that was a hard one. Shortly after that, he took them and moved to Alaska, and then I never saw them again. Until just a couple years ago, I finally found one of them and went to Oklahoma and spent a couple times visiting with him. Found the other boy in Portland, Oregon, visited with him last year. Unfortunately, the daughter died at the age of 27. She got AIDS from her husband. So, sad story there, but again, in life, you know, you get dealt a hand, and like I'm always said, you got to play the cards that you've been dealt.
1: Yeah, and there, at least you were able to reconnect with the two boys, which, wow, after all that time that passed, and you knowing their mother so at such a young age, that would have been interesting to see how their lives had gone after all that time.
0: It was interesting, but it's sad also. The youngest, you know, he spent time in prison, and although now he's, you know, he's holding it together, and he's got custody of his 2 children and raising them and doing what he can for them. But he's very resentful of some stepmothers that he had along the way. And the older one, see, Timmy was only 4 when his mother died. Stacy was 8. And he's doing well. He's in Oklahoma. But, you know, just to hear the hardness that they had in their lives and the struggles, which you wished you could have been there for. Mm. But you can't go back, you know. You can't go forward in your life looking backwards. Because same thing like driving down the road. If you spend all your time staring in your rearview mirror, you're going to be in the ditch or wrapped around a tree.
1: Yeah, that's a good way to put it. Yep, exactly. And, you know, you move on in your life and you meet another woman and you get married. And at 42, you lose her as well.
0: Yeah. Yeah, we were married 22 years, and she developed cancer inside her biliary tract in her liver, and it was inoperable from the moment they found it. They thought she'd last about 3 months, but I took care of it home there for 13 months. Lived long enough to see our daughter get married and see her older brother really change his life. Because he had a lot of problems with drug and alcohol and eating disorder. And when he found out that his sister was going to die, it really had a profound impact on him, and he changed his life. So the valuable 13 months.
1: Yeah, plus the children too.
0: Yeah, well, we had my second wife and I had one child, our daughter, who currently has 4 children of her own. They live here in New York, about 10 minutes away from where I am now. But, yeah, and as far as my life worked, you know, I started cutting firewood, working for myself, and I did a few other things, and then moved to Oklahoma and started a concrete construction company and then a trucking company, and then moved to Texas and started a framing company, and that's my business to this day. I still have the business operating in California. We build schools or apartments or office buildings or anything out of wood.
1: And that became a valuable skill for you too, because you live in a house that you were able to, with a buddy, build.
0: Yeah. Well, I've literally built thousands of houses, and I've never built one for myself to live in before. And so we built this house here in New York on 3 acres. You know, it's beautiful. It's got a nice little meadow and a pond and deer in it, a backyard. Bear wanders through once in a while, and fox and marmots and all kinds of little critters.
1: Coming up next with Mitch Mewick, becoming a writer.
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1: We're back with Mitch Muick. And Mitch, you've written a couple of books, and the first one is The Story. Was it really exciting to do that?
2: So it was fun writing the old stories, and it was moving to me to remember a lot of the people in my life that had an impact on me. One had an impact was an old water well driller in the desert when I first got there. I was working for him, and so I was sleeping in a tool shed on a ranch and working a couple days a week just for room and board. But then I got this job with the water well driller, and I don't know that he was overtly trying to teach me about life, but he definitely taught me about life and about toughness. When I met Cookie, he didn't have any heels on his feet. The year before, he'd lowered the derrick on his drilling rig into a 14,000-volt power line, and it had blown his heels off his feet. And when I met him, he was still having muscle and skin grafts on his feet, and he wasn't supposed to be working, but he'd get up at 5 in the morning and soak his feet, and his wife would scrape out any dead tissue and then put on these antibiotic creams and wrap his feet up, and then he'd slip on these oversized penny loafers and go out and work 10 or 12 hours standing on the balls of his feet. He was an ex-prize fighter from back in the 30s, and his nose was all crooked and his ears were all cauliflowered up. And he had these glasses that were like Coke bottle bottoms because of the shock that his body had taken. But he used to say, it's a great life if you don't weaken. And he embodied that. And I think that had quite an impact on me. Many other lessons that I learned from him just by watching him. And other people in my life, you know, that had an impact. And so writing the book was kind of like a tribute to their stories also.
1: Yeah, because you write about them, you write about your life and your encounters with people and being at the highest of highs when great things happen. And then what happens when you learned how to move through tragedy, as you told us earlier in our conversation. And then you seg from telling your own story to deciding, I'm going to do this novel. Avignon is the novel. And it's so intriguing. How did you come up with this idea?
2: Well, after I'd finished the first book and I submitted it, and a publisher said it was going to be a couple weeks, and we only accept about 1 out of 4. 2 days later, they called me and said, we want this book. So that was encouraging. And I thought, well, I'll just write another book then, because there's still ice and snow and everything out there. And a couple years ago, my wife and I were traveling around Europe, and we're driving through southern France, and here was this city of Avignon that I hadn't known anything about, but it's one of the few medieval stone-walled cities left in France. And so we spent some time there that day poking around, and then around now in the afternoon we're going to head on towards Paris. Well, my wife was sleepy, you know, so she's trying to take a nap. And so I'm driving, and I'm starting to get a little sleepy, but I need to keep going. And so I thought, well, I got to stay awake. When I'm driving on my own, cross country or wherever, if I get sleepy, I have a cure for that. Now, I've never acquired a taste for muddy water, is what I call coffee. And what I'll do is I'll just sing, which works really well, because when I sing, nobody's going to sleep. But I can't do that because my wife's trying to take a nap. So I thought, well, I'm looking around at the ranches and the countryside in southern France, and I started just creating a story in my head to entertain myself about a ranch with a family and different characters on the ranch, and then bad guys, and then a hero comes, and I was just creating a movie in my head to entertain myself, to stay awake. And by the time we got to Paris, I had this whole story line, and I was telling my wife about it, and she liked the story. And after, you know, I wrote the first book and it's still ice and snow outside, I thought, I'm just going to write another book. So that's when I wrote Avignon.
1: And in the characters in it, you know, you have William Walker, and he's a Montana guy, and he's very discreet. You know, we won't tell everybody everything about the book, but he's very discreet, and he, you know, he gets drawn into things that he's actually trying to get away from, that he's trying to escape from, but he is able to pay attention, observe things and whatnot, and he observes some pretty interesting things, I think, along the way. What when you sat down and wrote this and you were fleshing out the characters, how much of you and how much of what you saw maybe just in the short time there, how much of that was part of what you started to think about to weave into the story?
2: Well, it's interesting how it developed. I had a general idea of the storyline, but I have to say the story didn't really turn out the way I had thought. I think one of the problems with a lot of books these days and movies is that the writers want to get right into the heavy action and, you know, pull the reader and or the viewer in, and they don't really develop the characters well enough. So now you have all this action, but it's happening to people that you don't really feel a connection to. So I spent the first five chapters or so of Avignon trying to really develop the main characters and their personalities and their backgrounds and why they were the way they were, the things that they felt, and the things that they had gone through in life. But how much of that is my own experience? Well, I guess a lot of it. I was recently thinking about how would I sum up this book or the main character. And the main character, of course, as in any book, is pivotal to the story. And I summed it up in my mind. It's really the story about a man just trying to be what a man should be. That he should have the compassion. He should have the interest in helping others. And of course, you know, you have to make the protagonist a hero. So he's got all these abilities. But the core personality of the person, I think, is what really makes a story gripping. But the book has in it a man in the ranch that had lost his wife, but who had remarried and then lost a son. It has a daughter in it that went into a bad marriage and then ends up coming out of it with an 8-year-old son, and her feelings and her emotions. And it has other peripheral characters. One is another sister who, Colette, she was really fun to write. She's a wide open personality and she was fun, and then other characters to bring back in. William's brother, two of his brothers get involved and more, and one more so than the other. But the relationships between my brothers and I no doubt bled into those interactions. Me having gone through the loss of a wife and knowing that devastation, time that it takes to get past it. So, you know, it's like any really good novel. It's got a hero, and it's got the bad guys, and it's got a human emotion. So I enjoyed writing it, and it was moving for me to write it. You know, I'm a big tough guy, right? And I'm sitting there at the kitchen counter writing this, and my wife looks over at me sometimes. She goes, "Are you crying?" All I could say is, "Well, it's sad."
1: Wow. Well, we could talk to you all day. You are filled with really interesting stories, and I would say a zest for life, and certainly lessons along the way that you've taught us in this conversation. So, Mitchell Muick, thanks so much for joining us on the show.
2: Well, like I said, it's my pleasure. Enjoy getting the opportunity to share some of the things that I've learned along the way.
3: I'm Kate Delaney. Thanks for joining us. We'll be back next week with another inspiring story.
0: Thank you for joining us for another awesome episode of Amazing Americans. Be sure to join us right here at the same time next week for more great stories on Amazing Americans.
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8: Time now for the O'Reilly Update message of the day. Most Americans don't watch 60 Minutes, but if you are over 35 years old, you probably heard of the program. Thanks to Mike Wallace, Don Hewitt, Ed Bradley, Morley Safer. The CBS News magazine is a huge profit generator to this day. However, CBS reporter Scott Pelley says new management headed by Larry and David Ellison are trying to murder the program. That's overstated, of course. They may be trying to rough it up a bit, but homicide is not profitable. Having worked at CBS News a long time ago, I can testify that a liberal culture took root after anchorman Walter Cronkite retired and Dan Rather took over. Bernie Goldberg wrote a whole book about that called Bias. Mr. Rather did not like said book. Now reform is in the air. No longer will Leslie Stahl, for example, be allowed to defend Hunter Biden's laptop or other correspondents demean President Trump, as Nora O'Donnell recently tried to do. Mr. Trump is getting the blame for the cultural adjustment at 60 Minutes, and the president is certainly involved to some extent. But he is not an accessory to murder. The truth is, 60 Minutes allowed an anti-Trump agenda to flourish. That's the real felony if honest reporting is the goal. I'm Bill O'Reilly. I approve the message by writing it. You can reach me. Bill at BillO'Reilly.com, Bill at BillO'Reilly.com, name in town if you wish to opine. Mail William Wood of Valparaiso, Indiana. Bill, on tonight's broadcast, you mentioned Mike Pence. My question is, how is Pence different than the Giants quarterback, New York Giants quarterback? Does Mike Pence not have the right to speak to whom he wants to, just as Mr. Dart has the right to vote for whom he wishes? It's a little convoluted, William. I think you'd agree with me on that. The point I was making about the former vice president is he turned us down for an interview, we think, because he didn't even have enough respect to say yes or no. It was a matter of respect. And because I have been ultra fair to the vice president, Pence, ultra fair to him, were a little perplexed that he was so disrespectful. It's my job to report those things. Pam Kligensmith, Cincinnati, Ohio. Why doesn't Susan Collins drop out of the race in Maine? She's been there way too long. Because she's the choice of the Republican Party in Maine. Why would she drop out? I think she might beat this nut. Hector. Hector is on the message board. All of this political chaos reminds me of Puerto Rico. It's about the parties, not about issues or people's needs. It's just about how we can steal people's money and bankrupt them. I'm grateful you, O'Reilly, are still doing the No Spin broadcast. You are, for me, the only reliable news and information forum. That's a little cynical, Hector, that you're dropping on me now. I know Puerto Rico's a lot of trouble. I know the party system does not work for many Americans. 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
12: Breaking news at Town Hall. I'm Bob Agnew in Washington. Six more states held primary elections this week, and the top Republican in Congress is concerned about many of the results. On the Salem News program this week on Capitol Hill with Tony Perkins, House Speaker Mike Johnson says that Democrats seem intent on nominating far-left radicals for the House and Senate.
13: The farther and farther left candidates are making their way through these primaries, and some of them are prevailing, heading down into runoffs. Really dangerous people with really dangerous ideologies. They're Marxists, and they want to turn America into that. So we have to defeat them. This is a battle of ideologies. We say it often. The widening chasm between the two parties, it's, you know, in terms of our philosophy, has never been as great as it is, and that's why the stakes are so high.
12: And Speaker Johnson's full interview being heard at this hour when This Week on Capitol Hill is broadcast on the Salem News Channel. Various rumors and mistrust have persisted in the Eastern Democratic Republic of Congo as the nation battles an Ebola outbreak.
14: The rare Bundi Bogyo type of Ebola has taken locals by surprise after weeks of spreading unnoticed. Hundreds of cases were suspected when the outbreak was declared in May, but many dismissed the news as a Western conspiracy. Like many people living in eastern Congo, Shanti Jokis has struggled to make sense of the outbreak. She laments that there were so many rumors about Ebola that people didn't know what to believe. She says the rumors I hear are that people don't believe Ebola exists, and now people are afraid to go to the hospital. I'm Charles de Ledesma.
12: U.S. employers added a surprisingly strong 172,000 jobs in May, even as the labor market continued to show resilience in the face of rising costs from the Iran war and more struggles with inflation. It was a losing session. On Wall Street, the Dow Jones Industrial Average was down by 695 points. The high-tech NASDAQ gave up more than 1,000. This is townhall.com.
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12: Astronauts on board the International Space Station had to take shelter in SpaceX Dragon as the cosmonauts worked to fix an air leak.
16: Out of an abundance of caution, five astronauts aboard the International Space Station had to temporarily take shelter in the SpaceX capsule that is docked at the station, while cosmonauts worked to fix a new leak on the Russian side of the orbiting space station. That part of the space station has suffered from cracks and leaks over the years. NASA says Roscosmos decided to do a more extensive repair after fresh problems were found. The crew was able to return to regular operations after the repair work was paused. I'm Lisa Dwyer.
12: The Supreme Court this week upheld a broad reading of the authority of the SEC to recoup ill-gotten gains from those who engage in securities fraud. And they ruled against a man who pleaded guilty to selling unregistered securities as part of a scheme involving high-risk penny stocks. Breaking news at Town Hall. Three men have been sentenced for the theft of ornate Romanian gold artifacts from a Dutch museum.
14: The Coto Vanesti helmet and three golden bracelets, some of Romania's most revered national treasures from the Dacia civilization, were stolen from the Trents Museum in January 2025 when they were on loan for an exhibition. Now the Northern Netherlands District Court says the three guilty men, whose identities have not been released in line with privacy rules, warranted a custodial sentence because of the nature and gravity of their crime, each getting 47 months for the brazen robbery that shook the museum world. Two bracelets and a helmet were recovered earlier this year after a deal with two of the thieves. A third bracelet is still missing. The recovered artifacts have been returned to Romania. I'm Charles de Ledesma.
12: Inflation is on the rise again, squeezing budgets, making essentials harder to afford. Inflation hit a full 3.8% in April. That was the highest in 3 years. More of these stories at townhall.com.
17: It's Trish Swoboda here with a look at your Kansas Journal entry. The Kansas Journal entry gives you a chance to go back and listen to the stories that played on the Kansas Journal entry throughout the week. Chapter 1 of the Kansas Journal entry is brought to you by Carrico Implement, High Call Outfitters, and Presbyterian Manor. Thousands of Kansas families have lost their food assistance after new federal requirements for the programs. Roger Normer of the Kansas News Service has more.
18: A study from the Center on Budget and Policy Priorities found more than 21,000 Kansans have lost access to SNAP because of cuts to the program and tighter work requirements added to federal law. Advocacy groups are especially concerned because more than 10,000 of those are children. Losing SNAP means it's tougher for them to access programs like free school meals. Elizabeth Kiever is the chief resource officer with Harvesters, a regional food bank. She says food insecurity has an impact on education and long-term health.
19: Unfortunately, right now, with the implementation of HR 1, we've seen a dimming on the futures of so many kids right now.
18: Harvesters is asking legislators to put food assistance support into the upcoming federal farm bill. For the Kansas News Service, I'm Roger Nomer in Wichita.
17: A Kansas organization is funding programs to help people with substance abuse disorders get back on their feet. Roger Normer of the Kansas News Service has more.
18: Kansas Fights Addiction is offering grants for treatment programs across the state. Programs that use either community health workers or peer recovery are eligible. The grants could provide workers to help people find housing, or they could support people in recovery who offer guidance to those starting treatment. Alyssa Nava with Kansas Fights Addiction says programs that connect people with both resources and peers are effective.
20: It's extremely valuable, and it's kind of one of these key pieces you see across the nation is also being funded pretty heavily.
18: The grants are open to most organizations or cities. The deadline to apply is June 26th. More information is at sunflowerfoundation.org. For the Kansas News Service, I'm Roger Nomer in Wichita.
17: Climate change is bringing more hot days with high humidity to parts of Kansas. As Harvest Public Media's Celia Yopis-Jepson reports, days like that can be a health risk.
21: Compared to the 1970s, Kansas City now gets 11 more days of humid, hot weather per year. Topeka gets 16 more days. That's according to Climate Central, a nonprofit focused on climate change. It says the combination of heat and humidity makes it harder for the human body to cool itself by sweating. This can be dangerous for people who work outside, for older adults, and for people without access to air conditioning. Climate change is driving an increase in humidity because a warmer atmosphere can hold more moisture. I'm Celia Yopis-Jepson, Harvest Public Media.
17: The Kansas Department of Wildlife and Parks announced free fishing and free state park entrance days across the state. This gives Kansans several opportunities to enjoy the outdoors at no cost. According to KDWP, free fishing days are scheduled for Saturday, June 6th and Sunday, June 7th. On those dates, anglers may fish in Kansas public waters without purchasing a state fishing license. All other regulations will remain in effect, including length and creel limits and other established fishing rules. In addition, several additional free entrance days are planned through October, many aligning with special events and programs designed to encourage more visitors to explore Kansas state parks. State officials say the annual initiative aims to introduce new visitors to outdoor recreation opportunities while giving longtime park users another reason to plan a trip. A list of parks and dates can be found at KDWP's website. Last week, the Kansas Department for Children and Families announced the distribution of Sunbucks benefits for families whose children have been approved for the 2026 program. Eligible families will receive a one-time $120 benefit per child, which will be loaded onto an existing EBT card or issued on a new card mailed directly to the household. DCF said benefits will be distributed in batches organized by the last name of the head of household. Families who have not received an approval notice but believe they qualify can still apply online at Sunbucks application portal. Applications must be submitted by 5 p.m. on August 31st. Officials also reminded recipients to be on alert for EBT skimming devices when using benefits. Card activity and purchases can be monitored through the EBT Edge mobile app or at the EBT Edge website. More information about EBT card services is available at the DCF website. Kansas health facilities will receive nearly $80 million from the Federal Rural Health Transformation Fund. Beck Shackelford-Wanganga of the Kansas News Service reports the fund is meant to expand rural access to health care and help struggling hospitals.
22: Children's Mercy is one of 39 grant recipients. Dr. Ahmed Abdelmoidi says the hospital plans to create a pediatric chronic care network by partnering with primary care clinics and using telehealth tools. He says they'll use AI to help screen for kids who are at risk of chronic illness or already have one. Abdelmoidi says currently, kids in rural areas don't have access to this type of technology or medical specialization.
23: That highlights the gap in health equity that we currently have in rural areas, and this work will significantly close and mitigate this gap.
22: Abdelmoidi says the goal is to intervene early to help avoid serious illness and hospitalization. For the Kansas News Service, I'm Beck Shackelford-Wanganga.
17: And that's a look at Chapter 1 of the Kansas Journal entry. Don't go anywhere. We'll be back with Chapter 2.
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2: It's Trish Swoboda back with a look at your Kansas Journal entry. Chapter 2 of the Kansas Journal entry is brought to you by Mike Campbell Big Iron Realty. Several Kansas state agencies and private organizations are working together to help protect older adults from scams and financial abuse during World Elder Abuse Month in June. Groups involved include the Kansas Department for Children and Families, the Attorney General's Office, the Kansas Department of Insurance, aging and disability organizations, legal services providers, banks, and healthcare representatives. The organizations will host educational presentations in 6 Kansas cities: Topeka, Pittsburgh, Olathe, Hayes, Garden City, and Wichita. Topics will include financial scams, fraud prevention, and information about durable power of attorney documents. The presentations are designed for seniors, caregivers, and family members. A virtual option will also be available for those who cannot attend in person. For presentation dates, times, and locations, visit the DCF website. A new report shows 50% of Kansas is experiencing some level of drought, with Southwest and Central Kansas experiencing extreme dryness. This is a big jump from May 2025, when just 1% of the state was in severe drought. Adam Allgood is with the National Weather Service Climate Prediction Center. He says the coming summer heat means it's unlikely to improve soon.
3: It's difficult for precipitation to really keep up with the demands of the soil and the plants.
2: The dry conditions have been gradually increasing over the last 4 months. While AI can be a useful tool in our everyday lives, it also introduces new safety challenges. Sarah Dooley, known as the AI-empowered mom, offers tips to help families navigate AI literacy as well as recognize misinformation. Research by Cox Mobile showed that 42% of seniors who use AI use it to learn something new or to figure something out. However, using AI tools also comes with a risk.
4: Many of us know that AI tools aren't always right. Sometimes they confidently respond with information that is either inaccurate or incomplete. That's why AI literacy is so important. It helps us know when to pause, when to question, when to seek more information based on information that's coming out of AI.
2: The research also showed that nearly a third of people had experienced misinformation from AI-generated content, which Dooley says is becoming harder to spot.
4: When it comes to sensitive topics like your health, your finances, or even current events, if you're getting information from online or from artificial intelligence that feels a little off, talk to a real expert to verify, whether it's your doctor or your financial advisor, or even just going to a trusted third-party website to be sure that you're getting information that's accurate.
2: Dooley said there's 2 habits that can help people navigate AI. The first is verification. Verify directly with the company that information and websites are correct. And the second is understand safety settings, such as parental controls, spam filters, and privacy settings for your data, and put them into practice. To learn more about the results of the AI research, visit cox.com/mobile safety. Washburn University will be part of the FIFA World Cup 2026 experience in Kansas City this summer, not as players, but by helping at the FIFA Fan Festival at the National World War I Museum and Memorial. The event will feature live entertainment, official World Cup merchandise, and food from around the world. Washburn's cheer and dance teams will work at all 6 match days on June 16th, 20th, 25th, and 27th, and July 3rd and 11th. Team members, mascots, coaches, and some family members will help guide and support fans. They will also use the event as a fundraiser for their upcoming season. According to campus spirit coordinator and fan festival at the National World War I Museum and Memorial,
17: The event will feature live entertainment, official World Cup merchandise, and food from around the world. Washburn's cheer and dance teams will work at all six match days on June 16th, 20th, 25th, and 27th, and July 3rd and 11th. Team members, mascots, coaches, and some family members will help guide and support fans. They will also use the event

0: The teams raise money each year to help pay for travel to competitions, uniforms, and equipment like palms, flags, and signs. 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Kansas City will host 6 World Cup matches at Arrowhead Stadium between June 16th and July 11th. The event is expected to bring more than 650,000 visitors and generate about $650 million for the region. 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Senator Jerry Moran recently visited Southwest Kansas to discuss wildfire recovery efforts, future prevention measures, and rural healthcare needs. During stops in Clark County, Moran met with firefighters, farmers, ranchers, law enforcement officers, and local leaders who responded to the recent wildfires. He praised the community response, noting that neighbors, volunteer firefighters, and producers worked together to protect homes, livestock, and property.
1: An opportunity for me to thank the firefighters and for their response and the efforts that people in a community make to take care of their neighbors. It's the reason that we all appreciate living in rural Kansas is the nature of the relationship we have with our neighbors. And mostly it's people we know, neighbors and family, but quite often there are people who show up to help that we've never met. And that's a great asset we have in our state.
0: Senator Moran also discussed legislation he introduced to improve management of land enrolled in the Conservation Reserve Program, or CRP.
1: The legislation that we've introduced with the ranking member of the Agriculture Committee, the Senate Ag Committee, along with Senator Thune, the majority leader, is to better manage CRP grass to allow it to be in emergency circumstances more easily grazed, and in some circumstances hayed, and that's a benefit in getting the vegetation that's so likely to catch fire to be less, but it's also an emergency relief provision that allows cattle to be fed when the grass they've been feeding on is no longer available because of an emergency, because of a fire disaster.
0: He also heard concerns about delays in deploying aerial firefighting resources and said those concerns have been shared with state officials. He noted that NASA satellite imagery helped responders track fires and direct resources. The company building an underground nuclear reactor in Parsons, Kansas, has chosen a construction company. Rachel Schnelly with the Kansas News Service reports.
2: Deep Vision has selected Day and Zimmerman as its construction partner for the 1 mile underground nuclear reactor. The Pennsylvania-based company will oversee the pre-construction planning and perform above-ground construction. During a webinar in April, Deep Vision's Mike Brazel said Day and Zimmerman has a history of manufacturing nuclear components. A news release from the company says it specializes in engineering, procurement, and construction. The 1 mile underground nuclear reactor is part of the U.S. Department of Energy's reactor program. For the Kansas News Service, I'm Rachel Schnelly in Pittsburgh.
0: Members of a task force charged with developing a new funding formula for Kansas schools say political debates could stymie the process. During a recent meeting of the 11-member bipartisan group, State Board of Education member Jim Porter said he is frustrated by the group's discussions so far. Porter says members have not agreed on basic data points such as graduation rates, and they have widely different views on how the schools should measure student success.
3: We have 11 members. If we come out with a vote of 6-5, I believe we have failed because we have failed to listen to each other.
0: The task force is running out of time to submit a draft plan to lawmakers. The state's current school funding framework expires in June of next year, and the legislature and governor must agree on a new one before then. And that's a look at Chapter 2 of the Kansas Journal entry. Don't go anywhere. I'll be back with Chapter 3.
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0: Craig County producers know that AM 550 is where they can find the latest in ag information. Proud to be a part of such northeastern Oklahoma communities as Centralia, Welch, and Vinita. We're KFRM, the voice of the Plains.
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2: It's Trish Swoboda, back with a look at your Kansas Journal entry. Chapter 3 of the Kansas Journal entry is brought to you by Morton Buildings and Briggs. Pharmacy technicians at the University of Kansas Health System lost their union election in mid-May by 2 votes. But as KCUR's Savannah Holly Bates reports, they want the Kansas State Board to recount the ballots after dozens arrived in the mail late.
3: About 40% of the mail-in ballots arrived after the May 14th election. The Kansas Public Employee Relations Board is so far not counting the delayed ballots in the final tally. But many workers say they mailed their ballots well before the deadline, including Eric Kalovich, a pharmacy worker at the main hospital. He says the 37 uncounted votes have the power to change the outcome.
4: Those people are compliant based on what we were told to do, and to disenfranchise them for things that are beyond their control is wrong.
3: The technicians are gathering petition signatures and appealing to elected officials in Kansas to pressure the board for a recount. For KCUR 89.3, I'm Savannah Holly Bates.
2: Screens are a constant part of daily life in the United States, including televisions, laptops, tablets, phones, and digital displays. However, experts say increased screen time does not always support healthy child development. Kansas State University Extension Child Development Specialist Bradford Wiles says research shows screens often replace activities that build physical, mental, and social skills. He points to guidance from health organizations such as the American Academy of Pediatrics, which recommends no screen time for children under age 2 and limiting recreational use for older children to about 1 to 2 hours per day. Wiles says screen use also carries an opportunity cost, meaning time spent on devices takes away from hands-on learning, play, and face-to-face interaction. He notes that caregivers often rely on screens for short breaks, but encourages families to maintain balance and be intentional about interaction before and after screen time. He adds that technology itself is not harmful, but concerns arise when it replaces human connection. Families are encouraged to set boundaries, create screen-free spaces like bedrooms, avoid devices during meals, and use screens together in ways that promote learning and shared activities. K-State Olathe's campus's third year of offering no-cost nutritious food to K-State students and staff with Cat's Cupboard Cart, located in the Student Success Center, has seen enough success that Stephen Brockschmidt, student success coach, has started to think of ways to expand donations as usage expands.
5: Sustainability long-term, I think definitely trying to apply for grant funding, for sure, that'd be a big thing. And then maybe having some regular donors and having some other more regular fundraisers that we can do. Even like our own spin-on thing. Like maybe creating like our own idea for a fundraiser. You know, I know people have done like cakewalk and things like that, but doing something like that, maybe it would be like an annual thing that people could get excited about. I think that'd be our next step.
2: He said this was an exciting time for Cat's Cupboard Cart since it's still so new.
5: There's a lot of ways that we could go and involve the community, and just it's really exciting to see how it'll grow and continue to impact students. And it'll grow along with our campus and as we grow our enrollment, though. It's really kind of exciting to see what happens next.
2: In addition to possibly sponsoring their own fundraisers, Brockschmidt has been networking at various food pantry events in a bid to expand donors. The U.S. Department of Agriculture announced it has introduced a new conservation framework aimed at protecting migratory big game species such as elk, pronghorn, and mule deer. The initiative brings together federal, state, and tribal partners across 17 states to address habitat and migration challenges for these animals. The Migratory Big Game, a framework for conservation action, represents the most coordinated landscape scale effort by USDA's Farm Service Agency and Natural Resources Conservation Service to support big game conservation while maintaining productive working lands for farmers and ranchers. USDA announced the framework during the summer meeting of the Western Association of Fish and Wildlife Agencies, highlighting the role state wildlife agencies play in managing big game populations. The Kansas Bureau of Investigation is investigating an officer-involved shooting that left a Pittsburgh man dead Wednesday night. According to the KBI, the incident began around 10:05 p.m. when an off-duty Pittsburgh police officer saw a man acting erratically near West 3rd Street. The man, later identified as a 20-year-old male from Pittsburgh, allegedly removed his clothing and ran alongside the officer's patrol vehicle. Police said the officer attempted to detain the subject, but a struggle followed. A taser was used but was ineffective. During the fight, the man reportedly struck the officer in the head with a flashlight. A second officer arrived to help and the confrontation continued. Investigators said the suspect picked up the flashlight and raised it toward an officer, who then fired multiple shots. The suspect was taken to a local hospital where he died. The injured officer was treated and released. The investigation remains ongoing. The Kansas stretch of the American Discovery Trail covers 575 miles, weaving through backcountry roads, towns, and scenic landscapes as part of a 6,800-mile route from California to Delaware. This summer, the American Discovery Trail Society will mark the nation's 250th anniversary with the Coast to Coast American Discovery 250 Relay. Starting July 4th, participants will carry a copy of the Declaration of Independence across the country, including a Kansas segment expected between September 15th and 24th. Eric Howard is the executive director of the American Discovery Trail Society.
6: The exciting part is we will have people walking and biking and riding their horses all across the country. We have about 120 days of movement, and it's our understanding it's the world's longest relay that will ever have been done. And so that's an exciting part.
2: The trail includes everything from dirt roads to city streets, with some sections more accessible than others. Accommodations range from hotels and campsites to trail angels who host travelers in their homes.
6: A trail angel is someone who helps a long-distance hiker. 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Sometimes it's giving them a Coke or a Pepsi. Sometimes it's giving them a ride to downtown so they can wash their clothes. So all sorts of different trail angels are out there, and they are a wonderful part of the experience, because long-distance or even short-distance hiking, it's not necessarily only about experiencing the outdoors. It's about meeting people and talking to people and getting an understanding of America.
2: The relay ends Thanksgiving Day, November 26th. More information about the American Discovery 250 Relay can be found at discoverytrail.org. Governor Laura Kelly and Kansas Transportation Secretary Calvin Reed announced that 31 bridge projects across Kansas will receive $40.5 million in state and federal funding. The money will help cities and counties repair, replace, or remove aging bridges. About $20 million will go toward replacing 15 bridges, while 4 outdated bridges will be removed. Another $20.5 million will fund 16 additional bridge projects through a federal-state partnership program. With matching funds from local governments, the total investment in the projects will reach nearly $44.5 million. Kansas has more than 19,000 locally owned bridges, and more than 5,000 need improvements to meet current standards. The funding is designed to help communities address those needs and improve safety on local roads. Interest in the funding was high. KDOT received 182 applications, requesting a total of $222 million, far more than the amount available, showing the ongoing need for bridge repairs and upgrades across the state. A potentially deadly tick-borne disease known as bobcat fever is concerning veterinarians in parts of the United States where ticks and bobcats are common. The disease is caused by a parasite and spreads through tick bites. While bobcats often carry the parasite without becoming ill, domestic cats can become severely sick. Bobcat fever isn't a federally reportable disease, so there are no precise numbers for confirmed cases. Veterinarians say symptoms can appear suddenly and worsen quickly. Warning signs include fever, lethargy, loss of appetite, breathing problems, pale gums, and jaundice. Without proper treatment, infected cats can die within days. The illness is most often spread by the Lone Star tick, though the American dog tick may also carry the parasite. Outdoor cats near wooded areas face the highest risk. Treatments may include antiparasitic medication, antibiotics, IV fluids, and blood transfusions. Veterinarians recommend year-round tick prevention, regular tick checks, and keeping cats indoors whenever possible. The former mayor of Coldwater could potentially be released from immigration detainment as soon as this week. Kaylin Moore with the Kansas News Service reports.
7: Joe Ceballos, the twice-elected mayor of Coldwater, had a hearing yesterday on his release from an immigration detention center. His immigration lawyer successfully negotiated a $3,000 bond, and his release is pending. The Department of Homeland Security can still appeal the ruling to keep him detained. Ceballos was asked to report to a detention facility in Wichita in late April, following his voting fraud case where he pleaded guilty to a misdemeanor of voting without being a citizen. For the Kansas News Service, I'm Kaylin Moore in Liberal.
2: And that's a look at Chapter 3 of the Kansas Journal entry. 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
9: Typically, what we place our hope in defines how we live our lives. The average person hopes in the tangible, in things that can be seen, relationships, knowledge, and financial stability. But hope is not just some superstitious wishing. What we hope in, also, we tend to put our trust in. True life-giving hope is trusting God's promises before seeing the results. We have to be disciplined in hope.
8: Our hope in God is strengthened by trusting Him even in the testings and trials He allows us to suffer and endure. In his second letter to the Thessalonians, the Apostle Paul explained that God's righteous judgment reassures believers that their faith and perseverance under persecution are evidence of God's work in their lives. Being disciplined in hope means to hold fast to God's promises and always trust in His compassion and love for His own, no matter what.
9: Hope is a fundamental component of the life of the righteous. Discipline is how we live out our hope. What does discipline and hope mean, though? What does that look like? It pertains to our actions, our choices, and therefore our obedience. Hope is a firm assurance regarding things that are unclear and unknown. The righteous, who have this trustful hope in God, have a confidence in God's protection and help.
8: Welcome to Truth Matters, empowering men and women in the Christian faith to teach biblical truth in the culture and the marketplace of ideas, using the Bible as a sacred trust of truth in sharing the message of Jesus. Our program host is Dr. Cheryl Davis. Dr. Davis is a wife, mom, speaker, and Bible teacher. She is a graduate with a Doctor of Medicine degree from the University of North Carolina School of Medicine. She is married to Thad Davis, pastor of Faith Assembly in St. Paul's, North Carolina. On today's edition of Truth Matters, Dr. Cheryl Davis shares the importance of remaining hopeful in God's mercy and compassion, even while going through severe trials. And she points to the testing of Job in the Old Testament as someone who lost everything he cared about and still trusted in God. Today's message is titled, Disciplined in Hope, Part 1. Let's listen.
9: There are many things that people place their hope in today. A Lifeway research study found that 64% of Americans find hope in relationships, 59% find hope in knowledge, and 52% find hope in financial stability. When asked about finding hope in Jesus, 51% of Americans agreed. If the majority of America places their hope in tangible things or things that are seen, then no wonder 40% of Americans feel hopeless at least some of the time. But if we place our hope in Jesus, does that mean that we will never feel hopeless? No, I'm not saying that. What I'm saying, though, is that the only source of true hope is in Jesus Christ. I'm sure that many of you listening know the scriptures. Like I say all the time, that the Bible is more available these days and in more ways and platforms than ever before. My purpose today is to remind you of the scriptures. We know the scriptures, but sometimes we forget them. Our hearts are not always open to the Word of God in order to apply it to our particular crisis or difficult situation. I want to speak to many of us today who find ourselves sitting on the ash pile of life. Some of us are sitting on the ash pile of shattered lives, broken families, and broken hearts. Some of us have been on the ash pile for a long time, and we are in a long waiting season. Waiting on God to show up in a particular situation, or waiting on a particular situation to change, but either way, we have been waiting for a really long time. For some of us, it seems like a lifetime. Waiting on a prodigal child to come home, or waiting a long time for deliverance. And you can fill in the blank what you need deliverance from. A long wait can predispose us to hopelessness. Hopelessness can stick to us just like ashes from an ash pile can just get in the air and it sticks to us in the form of soot. Hopelessness can set in really without us even realizing it or us even verbalizing it. Hope can be replaced by doubt within a moment, very quickly. I found myself in this place just recently. There are what seem to be dead situations in our church family's lives. And even though we pray and we pray over the last 3.5 years, I really began to doubt if these situations would ever change. It's not that I stopped believing in Christ or in His power. It was my faith in people's obedience that began to wane. Our church recently hosted our spring revival. We needed revival. I needed revival. We experienced a great move of God in people's lives. I heard someone say in the past that you do not know if a revival is effective until well after it occurs. We saw changes in people's lives the very next Sunday. Praise God for His faithfulness. There is one particular woman in our church that our women's group has been praying for and praying with, fasting for and fasting alongside her and her family. After 18 years of waiting, the Lord showed up in her particular situation. Yes, you heard me right. 18 long years. God showed up suddenly. Her husband accepted his calling to be a minister of the gospel, a gift that he had ran from for over 18 years. 18 years she had waited for this day, and 18 years she had lived through the fallout of 18 years of disobedience. She has been through many difficulties in those 18 years with her children and losing her parents. She has struggled tremendously, but one thing that I can say about her is that she may have doubted, but she never misplaced her hope. Her hope remained in Jesus Christ. In examining her struggle, she was not perfect in the struggle. Really, not one of us is ever perfect in our struggles, but she was disciplined in hope. What does discipline and hope mean, or what does that look like? That's not a term that you hear quite often, disciplined in hope. First, let's examine hope. What is hope? Most people understand hope as wishful thinking, as in, I hope something will happen. This is not what the Bible means by hope, and the Bible is our source of truth. So when we want to understand something, we need to look at the Bible's perspective on the particular subject. This is what the Bible says about hope. The biblical definition of hope is confident expectation. Hope is a firm assurance regarding things that are unclear and unknown. Romans chapter 8, verses 24 and 25 tell us, "For in this hope we were saved. Now hope that is seen is not hope. For who hopes for what he sees? But if we hope for what we do not see, we wait for it with patience." Hope is a fundamental component of the life of the righteous. Proverbs chapter 23, verse 18 tells us that, "Surely there is a future, and your hope will not be cut off." Without hope, life loses its meaning, and in death apart from Christ, there is no hope. The righteous who trust or put their hope in God will be helped. Psalms chapter 28, verse 7 says, "The Lord is my strength and my shield. In Him my heart trusts, and I am helped. My heart exalts, and with my song I give thanks to Him." Isaiah chapter 49, verse 23 tells us that the righteous will not be confounded, put to shame, or disappointed. The righteous, who have this trustful hope in God, have a confidence in God's protection and help. Jeremiah 29, verse 11, and this verse is quite often quoted. It says, "For I know the plans that I have for you, plans to prosper you and not to harm you, plans to give you a hope and a future." The New Testament idea of hope is the recognition that in Christ is the fulfillment of the Old Testament promises. 1 Peter chapter 1, verse 3 says, "Blessed be the God and Father of our Lord Jesus Christ. According to His great mercy, He has caused us to be born again to a living hope through the resurrection of Jesus Christ from the dead." Christian hope is rooted in faith in the divine salvation in Jesus Christ. This hope is found in Galatians chapter 5, verse 5. "For through the Spirit, by faith, we ourselves eagerly wait for the hope of righteousness." The hope of the Christian is brought into being through the presence of the promised Holy Spirit. It is the future hope of the resurrection of the dead, the redemption of the body and of the whole creation, eternal glory, eternal life, and the inheritance of the saints, the return of Christ, transformation into the likeness of Christ, and the salvation of God. The certainty of this blessed future is guaranteed through the indwelling of the Spirit, Christ in us, and the resurrection of Christ. Hope is produced by endurance through suffering and is the inspiration behind endurance. I want to say this one more time because this is not necessarily placed on billboards throughout the nation. Hope is produced by endurance through suffering and is the inspiration behind endurance. Those who hope in Christ will see Christ exalted in life and in death. Trustworthy promises from God give us hope. Therefore, we can exhibit great boldness in our faith. By contrast, those who do not place their trust in God are without hope. Ephesians chapter 2, verse 12 says, "Remember that you were at that time separated from Christ, alienated from the commonwealth of Israel, and strangers to the covenants of promise, having no hope and without God in the world." Along with faith and hope, hope is an enduring virtue of the Christian life. 1 Corinthians chapter 13, verse 13 tells us, "So now faith, hope, and love abide, these three, but the greatest of these is love." Hope produces joy and peace in believers through the power of the Spirit. Paul attributes his apostolic calling to the hope of eternal glory. Hope in the return of Christ is the basis for believers to purify themselves in this life. To sum it all up, Paul tells us in 1 Timothy chapter 1, verse 1, that Jesus Christ is our hope. If you do not remember anything that I have said today, please remember this. Jesus Christ is our hope. So you need to remember that the Bible is our source of truth. This is what the Bible says about hope. And as for the Christian, many of us believe all these things. If you ask the average Christian, I think they would say, "Yes, I believe all that." But really, these things tend to be in the future. You know, the Bible talks about a lot of future redemption, a lot of future hope. It does talk about redemption of today, but we don't focus on that. And a lot of Christians say, "I know the Lord is coming back for me one day, but what about my hope for the right now? What about my situation right now? I need something to apply to today because I'm struggling today. Yes, I can believe for the future because I don't know when the future is coming. But what about my situation right now and in the difficulty that I'm in?" So if that's how Christians look at it, how does the average person hope in these days and times in which we live? I heard someone say the other day, "I can't imagine going through life without Christ. I can't imagine even raising my children and not being able to pray for them in the times that we are living in and in the things that our children are facing these days. I can't imagine them having to just depend on me because I'm not enough." When most people think about hope, we often think about it as a feeling. We think about it as a warm and fuzzy. Think about how you feel when you say the word hope. There's like an uprising that wells up within you. It's something to motivate us. Hope is defined as a person or thing in which expectations are centered. So typically, what we place our hope in defines how we live our lives. So the average person hopes in the tangible, in things that can be seen. Like I said earlier, relationships, knowledge, and financial stability. What we hope in, also, we tend to put our trust in. It is easier to trust things that have established patterns, like people and their character, or how they've acted in the past, or money and the financial market. It is easier to hope and trust in things that are tangible with an established pattern or record which justifies our ability to trust. But true life-giving hope is trusting God's promises before seeing the results. We in the world like to operate, I'll believe it when I see it, I like to see it before I'll trust, but really faith is the opposite. It is trusting God's promises before seeing the results. Hope is not just some superstitious wishing. Hope is essential for right living. If we are saved, then we have hope. I really want to stress this, so I'm going to say this probably throughout our entire time together. If we are saved, then we have hope. If we are saved, we have the Holy Spirit dwelling within us. The Bible says in 2 Peter chapter 1, verse 3, His divine power hath given unto us all things that pertain unto life and godliness, through the knowledge of Him that hath called us to glory and virtue. We have the power of the Holy Spirit that gives us the strength to believe beyond what we can see and to have hope in Christ Jesus. We have all that we need to live a victorious life. At the point of salvation, we have all that we need to live a victorious life. The key to victory is the supernatural wisdom and knowledge to apply God's word to our particular crisis or difficult situation. At salvation, we have the power. Wisdom and knowledge is given over time as we seek God and we ask Him for it. His word says that if we ask, He will give wisdom liberally without reproach. What we lack is the supernatural wisdom and knowledge to apply God's word to our particular crisis or our present difficult situation. We must be disciplined. We must be disciplined in the ask. We must be disciplined in the seeking. We have to be disciplined in the decision tree. We have to be disciplined in hope. I read this recently. This is a quote by Miriam Kaba. She says that hope is discipline. It is less about how you feel and more about the practice of making a decision every day. It is work to be hopeful. You have to actually put in energy, time, and you have to hold fast to having a vision. Many people like to rest in God. They like to sit and abide, but hoping in Christ, being disciplined in hope, we actually have to put in energy. We have to put in time. We have to hold fast to having a vision. And this is what I saw in the life of the woman of faith that I described earlier. She had a clear vision of God's power and His faithfulness. Even through her years of tears, she could still articulate God's power and His faithfulness. She held fast to that vision to know that God would show up in her situation. She did not admit to knowing when. She never said that. But she admit to knowing that God could and that He would. She did not know when that He would show up in her situation. She made a decision every day to hope in God, even when her circumstances led her to believe otherwise. And I can tell you that the darkest night is just before the dawn, and in the last 2 to 3 years, she has gone through some difficult circumstances that would really destroy an average person. A person who is not saved, they really would commit suicide in some of the things that she has had to endure, but her circumstances led her to believe otherwise. But she did not give up on her hope in Christ. She did not misplace her hope. The God that she believed for is the God that she received. And this past Sunday, we were rejoicing along with her at God's goodness and His faithfulness. And her testimony really elevated my own faith. It elevated my own hope for my own situations in which I've been waiting a long time for deliverance from. Okay, so you say, I have hope. Okay, I'm a Christian. I go to the church every Sunday. I believe the scriptures. I have hope. And I believe what the scriptures say. But what's that going to do for me now? Because I don't see a change in my situation. Now what? What do I do next? The next level of hope is to be disciplined in hope. And this is not something that's really discussed quite often. And I was reading about this recently that I was like, wow, this is novel. We have to be disciplined in hope. Discipline is how we live out our hope. What does discipline and hope mean, though, or what does that look like? I'm glad that you ask. Really, it pertains to our actions, our choices, and therefore our obedience. So let's turn in our scriptures to the book of Job, because Job, I think, is a very great visual picture of what being disciplined in hope looks like. We can learn a lot from the testing of Job and the choice that he made to hold fast to his integrity in the process. So let's turn to Job chapter 1, verse 1, and we're going to read a few verses just in the first chapter, and then I'll summarize that and move on. But it goes like this. In the land of Uz, there lived a man whose name was Job. This man was blameless and upright. He feared God and shunned evil. He had 7 sons and 3 daughters, and he owned 7,000 sheep, 3,000 camels, 500 yokes of oxen, and 500 donkeys, and had a large number of servants. He was the greatest man among all the people of the East. His sons used to hold feasts in their homes on their birthdays, and they would invite their 3 sisters to eat and drink with him. When a period of feasting had run its course, Job would make arrangements for them to be purified. Early in the morning, he would sacrifice a burnt offering for each of them, thinking, "Perhaps my children have sinned and cursed God in their hearts." This was Job's regular custom. One day, the angels came to present themselves before the Lord, and Satan was also among them. The Lord said to Satan, "Where have you come from?" And Satan answered the Lord. He said, "From roaming throughout the earth, going back and forth on it." Then the Lord said to Satan, "Have you considered my servant Job? There is no one on earth like him. He is blameless and upright, a man who fears God and shuns evil." "Does Job fear God for nothing?" Satan replied. "Have you not put a hedge around him and his household and everything he has? You have blessed the work of his hands so that his flocks and herds are spread throughout the land. But now stretch out your hand and strike everything he has, and he will surely curse you to your face." The Lord said to Satan, "Very well then, everything he has is in your power, but on the man himself do not lay a finger." Then Satan went out from the presence of the Lord. One day, when Job's sons and daughters were feasting and drinking wine at the oldest brother's house, a messenger came to Job and said, "The oxen were plowing and the donkeys were grazing nearby, and the Sabians attacked and made off with them. They put the servants to the sword, and I am the only one who has escaped to tell you." While he was still speaking, another messenger came and said, "The fire of God fell from the heavens and burned up the sheep and the servants, and I am the only one who has escaped to tell you." While he was still speaking, another messenger came and said, "The Chaldeans formed 3 raiding parties and swept down on your camels and made off with them. They put the servants to the sword, and I am the only one who has escaped to tell you." While he was still speaking, yet another messenger came and said, "Your sons and daughters were feasting and drinking wine at the oldest brother's house, when suddenly a mighty wind swept in from the desert and struck the 4 corners of the house. It collapsed on them, and they are dead, and I am the only one that has escaped to tell you." At this, Job got up and tore his robe and shaved his head. Then he fell to the ground and worshipped and said, "Naked I came from my mother's womb, and naked I will depart. The Lord gave, and the Lord has taken away. May the name of the Lord be praised." In all this, Job did not sin by charging God with wrongdoing. So allow me to summarize Job's story. Job lived in the land of Uz, and he was a man who feared God and shunned evil. He was prosperous in his family and was wealthy in his day, and used his wealth generously for the good of others. All in one day, and it seems by rapid fire, Job was stripped of his wealth and all 10 of his children. Job knew what had happened, but he did not know why it had happened. We know from reading the Bible that God had chosen Job for this trial to prove to Satan that man can honor God and worship God, even though he had lost everything. But remember, Job did not know that during his suffering. The first important point in Job's story is that God had chosen Job for this trial of testing. Not all suffering is a consequence of personal sin. There is such thing as God-appointed suffering, and I have talked about this numerous times. We learn from Job that Satan can touch God's people only with God's permission, and God uses it for their good and His glory. Phillips Brooks said, "The purpose of life is the building of character through truth. God is at work in our lives to make us more like Jesus Christ." Romans chapter 8, verse 29 tells us, "For those God foreknew, He also predestined to be conformed to the image of His Son, that He might be the firstborn among many brothers and sisters." He can even use the attacks of the devil to perfect us. When you are on a path of obedience and you find yourself in a severe trial, remind yourself that nothing can come to your life that is outside God's will. In the first wave of suffering, Job mourned his children and grieved as any human being would. But then at the end of the chapter, Job still worshiped God. In verse 21, he looked up and he uttered a magnificent statement of faith. He said, "The Lord gave and the Lord hath taken away. Blessed be the name of the Lord." Instead of cursing God, as Satan told God that Job would do, Job blessed the Lord. And anyone can say, "The Lord gave," or "The Lord hath taken away." But it takes real faith in the midst of such sorrow, loss, and suffering to say, "Blessed be the name of the Lord."
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11: Many people like the companionship and small size of a lap dog, but what about a lap horse? I'm Rick Lamb, and this is the Horse Show Minute. When full grown, a miniature horse can be up to 34 inches tall at the withers and weigh 400 to 500 pounds, about half the height and weight of a standard riding horse. As babies, miniature horses are cute and cuddly, resembling a child's stuffed animal, and can easily be lifted by a human. Dwayne McPherson is executive director of the American Miniature Horse Association. He tells of one owner who found her baby Minnie a little too irresistible.
12: She had a little rocking chair out there in the barn, and this lady had gotten into the habit of rocking this foal. 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
11: That 2-year-old Minnie weighs about 150 pounds. That is a lap full of horse. To learn more, visit thehorseshow.com. I'm Rick Lamb, and this has been the Horse Show Minute. Ride safely.
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14: Breaking news at Town Hall. I'm Bob Agnew in Washington. Federal prosecutors say multiple election fraud investigations are underway now in California as officials there continue counting ballots from this week's primary election.
15: The Assistant U.S. Attorney for Los Angeles, Bill Asaley, says his office has opened multiple election fraud investigations and sent a prosecutor to Los Angeles County's vote counting center. A spokesman for the county's registrar said an assistant U.S. attorney was given an overview of the public observation program and participated in a walkthrough of the ballot processing operations, something he described as routine. The developments came as President Trump repeated claims of mass fraud over the drawn-out vote count from California's Tuesday primary. I'm Jennifer King.
14: New polling is raising questions for the Democrats about their outlook in Maine's Senate race.
16: Democrats are facing new concerns in Maine's Senate race, as recent polling suggests their nominee's lead over Republican Senator Susan Collins may be narrowing. The latest survey shows the race tightening after weeks of scrutiny surrounding the Democratic candidate. The numbers are fueling questions about whether voters are reconsidering their support, as additional reports and allegations continue to draw attention. Willie Nelson, Los Angeles.
14: The remaining three 60 Minute stars say they're staying on at the CBS show, one they don't want to see die.
17: Executive producer Tanya Simon was fired. So were correspondents Sharon Alfonsi, Cecilia Vega, and this week's Scott Pelley. It leaves the show with three reporters.
18: I'm Bill Whitaker.
19: I'm John Wertheim.
20: I'm Leslie Stahl.
17: In a memo to fellow staff obtained by the AP, Stahl, Whitaker, and Wertheim expressed anger over the recent firings and were having a hard time deciding whether to stay. The three remaining reporters said if they can continue committing acts of independent, fearless journalism and storytelling, they're here for it, adding, if not, they leave. I'm Ed Donahue.
14: More on these stories at townhall.com.
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14: Anthropic is proposing that top AI companies coordinate a way to pause the development of advanced AI systems in the event they become too dangerous.
25: The company behind the Claude chatbot says the technology is improving so quickly that there's a risk humans could lose control. In a blog post Thursday, Anthropic suggests giving the world an option to slow or temporarily pause AI development. The company plans to research ways to implement this pause, noting that AI models are getting faster, doubling their task capabilities every 4 months. This rapid advancement could lead to AI designing its own successors, raising control concerns. Keith Peters, Washington.
14: President Trump on Friday pushed back on inflation concerns driven by a strong jobs report, arguing robust growth should be viewed as a positive for the markets. He says that stocks should eventually be going up and not down. Breaking news and analysis at townhall.com. President Trump told the Wall Street Journal he wants incoming acting director of national intelligence Bill Pulte to, in his words, start the process of firing large numbers of employees in the DNI's office.
26: Trump noted that the size of the office has been
27: way too high for way too long. Yeah, I wouldn't mind. If he cut, I wouldn't mind that.
26: Trump's administration announced last August that the office's budget would be cut by more than $700 million per year, while slashing the size of its workforce by roughly 40%. In an earlier interview with the Wall Street Journal, Trump says there's a lot of people that shouldn't be there. The Journal says that was a reference to intelligence officials who served under former presidents Joe Biden and Barack Obama. I'm Lisa Dwyer.
14: Pulte, who leads the Federal Housing Finance Agency, was tapped to replace outgoing DNI Tulsi Gabbard. More of these stories at townhall.com.
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0: On May 10, 1869, the Central Pacific and Union Pacific Railroads joined track, creating America's first intercontinental railroad. History says it took place at Promontory Point, Utah, but history is wrong. It actually took place at Promontory Summit, 34.8 miles north of where the monument is today. At the original site, a town appeared overnight and came complete with looting, gambling, drinking, and sporty women. However, the legendary Golden Spike joining those two railroads together is very real and is currently on display at the Stanford Art Museum in Palo Alto, California. This has been The Making of America. I'm Michael Emerson, and you can visit us at jeffersonmediagroup.com.
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3: 866-594-4150. Got some calls coming in. They've been waiting to get on, so I don't want to make them wait while we find out what you were doing last week. This is kind of interesting, I thought. Let's talk to Al first. Al, you're on the Under the Hood Show. What can we do for you?
18: Yeah, I just need a little information from you guys. But I tell you what, I bought my granddaughter a car for school when she went to college about 4.5 years ago. And she just graduated. But anyway, she's been driving it. And I bought it from a friend of mine. A 2004 Bonneville Pontiac, and it had 47,000 miles on it.
5: Whoa, that's low.
18: And anyway, and then she passed away, so I bought the car from my granddaughter, and she took really, really good care of it, this lady before. But anyway, I got it from my granddaughter. It's got 47, it had 47,000. It's got 80,000. It's a Pontiac Bonneville 3.8 four door off seat, and it's really like perfect condition. And she kept it so.
3: Oh, hold on a second. We're losing you there, losing your signal there. Hold on a second.
5: I wonder why. First of all, that is an extremely low mileage car.
3: Mm-hmm.
5: When he got it, and second of all, it served a very good job. It got the daughter through college,
3: right,
5: and now it's got 80,000 miles on it, 87,000. So 40,000 miles driven in college. That's a lot of college driving, but we don't know where that was at. Sure. What it was.
3: Let's try again, Al.
5: Yeah.
3: Keep going.
18: It was a local. I was a mechanic, and she lives close to me. So it is the axle miles. And like I said, I bought it from a friend of mine. His mother had it.
5: So what are you thinking? What are you wondering?
18: Axle miles. Well, I'm wondering what a guy should ask for, because I had a 3.8 Buick for driving to work, and I I drove it over 500,000 miles, that car.
5: Well, Al, I think you've got a vehicle that is a nice... Here's what we don't know. And, you know, this is something only you know because you're looking at it. But is the car... Does the car's condition match the miles?
3: Mm-hmm.
5: I mean, is the car look nice? Is the body solid? Is it not all beat up?
2: Is it mint?
5: Is it nice or is it just low mileage? Is there, 'cause there's a difference. How would you answer that question?
18: I'll tell you what. It is mint condition. There's no rust. There's no scratches. It's never been in a wreck.
5: Yep.
18: And I know the car personally.
5: Yep, no, that's a car
18: I tell you what.
5: That's a car that you can ask a premium for.
2: Yeah, you find out what other ones, other models just like it are selling for, and you ask more.
5: Yeah, because that car
2: start high.
5: Just sitting here right now, just nothing, like we do, nothing in front of us but a notepad. You know, an 04 Bonneville is not the dream car that a college kid says, hey, can you get me an 04 Bonneville for college now today? They'd want something probably a little smaller and a little easier to get in out of the parking lot. But
2: we've had a couple of our customers pick up the Bonneville and then the Sabre, the 02, 3, 4, and 5 right there, and they've spent $7,000 to $10,000 but also to buy one depending on the shape they're in. Because they know their reputation.
5: Yep. So I think that car is something that you definitely could be, Russ, you might have just had my thoughts somewhere in that. Most people are going to say, it's an 04 Bonneville. I want $2,500. No, this is a different 04 Bonneville. Mm-hmm. This 04 Bonneville would command probably $5,000, $7,000, $10,000. I'd have to look and see what the current market is. It's a premium
2: you'll
5: car.
2: You'll find them out there for
3: Al,
2: sale.
3: I'll say this. Al, if you look on the internet, if you search for sale 2004 Bonnevilles, you're going to see a bunch of cars with a bunch of range. You're going to be at the top of that range. Whatever they're asking about, right? I mean, that's the easiest way to do it.
2: That one of the places we've looked is autotempest.com because of all the different filters. You can just go by price, search by highest price first, lowest miles first, and find it. And you'll be able to, there's so many cars on there, you'll be able to find one.
3: You'll find one that's similar. Yeah.
5: But do not be afraid to ask a premium price for that car if it's, as you say, in that low mileage.
3: Al, thanks very much for the call. Good luck. 866-594-4150. Let's talk to Bill. You're on the End of the Hood Show. Bill, what can we do for you?
6: Well, I have a problem with a 1998 Buick Park Avenue, 3.8. Kind of like the last caller. Good car and everything. I had started it up, and I had gotten Christmas Tree of Lights on my dash. And I just kind of felt that I was either had a bad battery or maybe an alternator. Had it checked out. They said I had a bad battery. Put a new battery in it. But I ended up also having my airbag light stay on. A lot of the lights went out. But my dome light doesn't work. My trunk release doesn't work. I checked all my fuses, of course, first. Under the hood, there's some tough ones to get at under the dash. There was some in the back of the, under the seat. I also had swapped around a relay. I can't remember the name. It was like a PAJ or something like that. That made no difference. I talked to, somebody that I do bring the car to once in a while. Normally I do my own work. He said, try pulling the battery cables off again. But this time, leave them off a little bit, like I did before, but touch the two cables together and then see if that clears it. It did not. And I'm thinking it's the body control module, unless I'm just missing something. I just don't see that kind of thing go bad on a car like that.
2: Well, then you're not us. I've put in at least 50 of those over the years.
6: On those older cars?
2: Oh, yeah. Just don't see them anymore around. But when we did, that was a popular item. That body control module would fail a lot of times just from changing the battery, disconnecting it, putting a new battery, and all of a sudden now it's not working. And that's no fault of the battery or putting it in. It's just the fault of the car. When it shuts down, it doesn't reboot when it's time to restart. But it can be checked. You can get a scanner plugged into it, read it, open the body control module page, and push the trunk button. See if it shows input. If it shows input but no output. Body control module's bad. Look at the dome lights. Does it say that the dome lights, that you got a door open, but you don't have any dome lights and you've got power to them and ground? There's your problem. The body control module grounds it. There's power through the orange wire that powers them all the time. And if it's powered, but that body control module's not grounding it, then that's your failure right there. So it's got to be programmed when it's installed. I think if you put a used one cannot be programmed in that car, only a brand new one. But if you plug a used one into it, you could pick one up in a U-Pullet yard, and then you're going to own it because it's going to be a test part.
6: I did pick up a used one for $30, but it said that when I was reading online, it said, Dean, that I think because of the age that you could reprogram it, but you don't think that you can.
2: We've never been able to reprogram one, just brand new ones in those. Some modules are programmable, some are not, but when you could put it in and use it for a test part and see if the trunk works. So if you plug it in, even without programming, you should be able to push the button and get the trunk to open. So if the trunk opens, then you know that that's your failure right there.
5: Could you get fortunate enough if you found a car that had the same options and put it in there that it might function and work correctly?
2: The things that don't usually work are fog lights. There's a few things that won't work. You can put it in and sometimes they'll work if the car will start. If you know that one's got a chip type VAT security system on it, so it may run. So if it does and all your stuff works, you could be fine.
3: So Bill, you have another one. Have you just not put it in yet because you heard it wouldn't, or you haven't programmed it or anything? So
5: fortunate enough if you found a car that had the same options and put it in there that it might function and work correctly.
2: The things that don't usually work are fog lights. There's a few things that won't work. You can put it in and sometimes they'll work if the car will start. If you know that one's got a chip type VAT security system on it, so it may run. So if it does and all your stuff works, you could be fine.
3: So Bill, you

0: one of them Kardash Park places, and I have not put it in. She picked it up yesterday. It said that it had to be programmed when I read on the internet, or the car won't start. But I know, like, you were talking about the chip and the PAT system and whatever. Got a handshake. So
1: plug it in and see what it does.
0: I didn't want to do it myself.
2: Yeah, there you go. So plug it in.
1: And not going to hurt anything. And if your trunk works,
0: I can always go back to my old ones and my car will start.
1: Oh, yeah.
3: What do you know what the one that was purchased, what it came out of? Because there's a bunch of them that use the same part number.
0: Well, they didn't give me a 1998. It said 2000 on the Park Avenue. Mine's a 1998 Park Avenue.
3: Yeah, same circuitry, same setup inside the car. And that's what we'll run into sometimes if there's a lot of modules that are programmable in those early cars, but it's changed. What Russ has been finding is doors have been getting closed here, there, over there, as far as what's available for programming on certain things. And not exclusive to whatever tool someone might have or whatever access someone might have. Our personal experiences that we haven't been able to recently. But if you have that correct part number and it's out of another Park Avenue, I'd plug it in and give it a try.
4: See if
3: you're not going to hurt anything else.
4: It might work, but at least it'll give them the trunk test too.
3: Yep.
4: Bill, thanks very much for the call. Good luck. We're going to take a break quick on the Under the Hood Show.
3: When I got my first specialty car, I called up my agent and had him put it under my regular auto policy and had very minimal coverage, even dropping coverage in the storage months to keep the cost down. That was before I met the professionals at Berkley One Classics. I'm Shannon Nordstrom, host of the Under the Hood Show with Russ Evans and Chris Carter. 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
4: 866-594-4150. That's the number to reach us here at the Under the Hood Show. 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You were gone last week, and you were somewhere interesting.
3: I was. If I wasn't going to be here, it's most likely somewhere interesting.
4: That's debatable, but go ahead.
3: No, we could. I'll debate that with you. It's probably interesting, or else I'd be here. Because I like being here.
4: Interesting to you. But not, yes. For you, it's more interesting. But there are times where that's not.
3: Okay, true. I'll tell you where I was.
4: Yeah, do that.
3: Then I'll get back to that if we need to. No, we were in Washington, D.C. for our... It was always an annual event for the Automotive Recyclers Association, but with COVID, it got stopped. And so we respawned the event here a couple years ago for our annual Hill Days. And I remember going there as a 30-year-old for the first time. I got to think about it. You start putting ages to this stuff, it makes you wonder. But going there for the first time, and what we do is we get industry leaders and industry members from around

0: the country. And it's not an uncommon practice for fly-ins, that kind of thing. So we get together and we go over legislative positions, things that affect our industry. And then we go and we approach our congressional offices and we visit and we tell our positions and our asks. And occasionally we get to meet with the senators and the representatives themselves, depending on the schedule. Otherwise, you're talking to a key staff member or a legislative aide and you're dropping off information that you hope gets moved to the next step. Mm-hmm. Everybody's going to their respective states and asking about the same issues at the same time, trying to find out if there's people that will assist us, people that are willing to co-sponsor bills, people that might know somebody in the EPA in this particular case, trying to make the right connections. And so that was our Hill days. It was tied together this year with something that our executive director had an opportunity for people that signed up early and members of the executive team to be able to go out on a boat and sit in Chesapeake Bay outside the Naval Academy because it's graduation time and watch the Blue Angels practice right over our heads. That was, I know you two are both way more into this stuff than I am. I almost felt wrong that I was there instead of you two because
1: Chris did. He felt wrong.
0: Because, I mean, I know you guys just really, really enjoy that stuff, but I think it's obviously cool. And we were able to be out there for the whole day, and they did an early practice, and then they came back and kind of did the show in practice formation. They had, the things that you guys probably know that I didn't. And in this particular case, they had the VIP plane up that was flying near the squadron, given the rides. There was an F-35 that came out and played. That was just incredible to watch. You know, I didn't, you know, study the technology like you folks, but just watching that thing coming in, just dragging with the hatch open from just, and then it just stops and starts rotating.
2: Uh-huh.
0: I was like, oh my goodness, that is some crazy, that's just technology we get to see.
2: Right.
0: but that was something that was an opportunity that came from the event. But then probably just getting back to another opportunity is when we got there on Monday, I had flight problems getting in, and we had a meeting that I was going to try to make with our executive director, Vince Edevin, and myself to meet at the National Highway Traffic Safety Administration. And we met with some folks that are in the defect department that have been there for a long time, 20-year employees, and we got an opportunity to meet with them, and we didn't know exactly what it was about. They had reached out to us as far as in our ARA trade association, and they wanted to know more about our certification program. And I'm the chair of the certification committee, and I've helped design the certification program that we have today for our industry. And they were wanting to know more about it. So my flight got delayed and delayed, and I was texting with Vince and trying to figure out who could go with, and our consultant, Sue Scholes, who's awesome, and she happened to be in town already. She decided to go with Vince, and I got in a little bit early from my delay, and so I texted. I said, hey, I think I can make it. It was going to be a 1:30 or a 2:30 meeting, and I said, I think I can make it. And so got off the plane and got a taxi. That was the quickest thing I could find. And with my luggage, I went over to the Department of Transportation headquarters and sat down in a meeting with people from the higher-ups at NHTSA. And what they ended up wanting to talk to us about is just how we can partner with our industry is kind of how it came out in the end, to help further uncover Chinese counterfeit airbags.
1: Okay.
0: And they have information they showed us that was crazy. The amount of deaths when these particular units deploy, is the percentages are extremely high, and they're having bad actors smuggle these into our country. They said in dollhouses they found them. They're coming in as just igniters, and people are putting them together here in the States. And what they showed us in this particular instance is that the igniter is encapsulated in a case from a properly made airbag. This particular Chinese knockoff looks the same. If you picked it up, it feels the same. But the canister on the back instead of being properly welded together, is a screw. It's screwed on like you'd screw on the top of a coffee cup, a coffee mug, mm-hmm. and it's screwed up into there. And so when it deploys and it expands, the threads don't hold and it just blows apart. And it's very, very bad. And so they're just wanting to make sure that with our recall certification process that we have within our industry for people that are part of that, it gives us an opportunity to be able to sell our airbags like on eBay and places like that. If you're one of the currently it's 200 give or take recyclers that are in that program, and just trying to walk through it to make sure that we have every opportunity to catch something like that, and what training is needed, what other resources can they provide. And so that is what was my first meeting when I got out there. It was very, very, it was pretty neat to be part of. And they actually pushed two other meetings once we got there to talk to us longer about it. And they're also in charge of child seats and some of that stuff too. And so it was for a, I don't know, from a farm kid from South Dakota, I felt kind of neat sitting there.
1: Well, I think that's interesting.
0: Being part of the conversation
1: about the airbags,
0: yeah,
1: and important.
0: Yeah, and so you hear about the Takata recalls, and that is very, very low percentages of problems, yeah, but real stuff. I mean, it's happened where they've had those inflators not correctly deploy and cause pressures that cause, you know, shrapnel to come as they blow. But this is a different situation with these Chinese replicas. And so they're very concerned about
2: taking advantage of that situation.
0: Exactly. Exactly. And so, and of course, an argument that was strongly made by our group and myself especially was, you know, the recycled airbag that we take out of a car that is non-deployed, the non-deployed OEM airbag is the best alternative for people that are trying to fix something on a budget. Not everybody can go out and buy the brand new $1,000 airbag.
1: So they leave them out,
0: or they look for Chinese replica. They look for cheap things. So as much as they might want to curtail some of those things, it's in the best interest of the public to have those factory designed options available at a lower price. Even though the manufacturers might have a different take sometimes, mm-hmm. I think they would agree that allowing someone to fix their car and keep that brand running is also going to be, in the long run, a big boost in the rocket propulsion of brand loyalty, of somebody being able to fix their car versus not. And so we had those discussions, and we'll see where it goes. But it was that's where I was, and that's why I wasn't here.
2: We got to take a quick break on the Under the Hood Show.
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6: For this afternoon, we'll see more in the way of sunshine, especially into northwestern portions of Kansas and for much of central into western portions of Nebraska. But scattered showers and storms more likely into Oklahoma, and at least a chance for some scattered showers and storms spreading from central into eastern portions of Kansas. Some isolated storms also a possibility into southeastern portions of Nebraska. High temperatures by this afternoon will be warmer the farther west you go, expecting highs to reach up into the lower to middle 90s into northwest as well as west central portions of Kansas. We'll have 80s for high temperatures, though, through much of eastern Kansas and even some upper 70s into far southeastern portions of the state. And across Nebraska, high temperatures ranging from the upper 80s to around 90 degrees in the east, but looking at middle to upper 90s across the west. And for northern Oklahoma, upper 70s for highs in the northeast, with lower to middle 80s the farther west you go. I'm meteorologist Michael Caro.
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1: Like Terry Walker, congratulations from our friends over at Berkeley One Classics. They're celebrating over 50 years of collector car coverage. And
2: nice.
1: They can take care of you. I just paid my invoice for Berkeley One Classics last night.
0: I just got mine. It's the envelope is unopened.
1: I received mine about a month ago, and I got a notice. I did opt into the text messages and says, hey, your bill is due in 5 days. I can help. I thought, yes.
2: Yeah.
1: I should do that right now. I don't want to wait. I was waiting to the last minute. So I just sat down and I did it. I put a stamp on it. I didn't do the old internet thing. So I forgot my password. But, you know, I said, well, let's try the old stamp thing. So I did that.
2: I was at a place of, I know I'm not going to get too specific, but I was at a place and I saw a car in the Employee of the Month parking spot, and it had collector plates on it. And I was like, I don't think you can drive a collector to work every day. So I called the cops. No, I didn't.
0: I was wondering where you're going with that. Oh, Chris,
2: No, I didn't. But I did think that. I go, my wife pointed it out. She goes, oh, look at that car. It's a guy collector plates. And it was in the Employee of the Month parking lot, and I was like,
0: Well, they could have drove it one day.
2: Maybe, yeah.
0: I mean, they're meant for cruising. It's not supposed to be a daily driver. I know Minnesota just recently was trying to change the law to a certain extent. I know that had the collector folks up in arms.
1: Because it was a dumb law.
0: Yeah.
1: A dumb change. The law has always been there.
0: Exactly.
1: It's just a dumb change to make it even just to be a pain.
0: But that was stopped in committee, I believe. Thank goodness.
9: Mm-hmm.
0: For the collector people that are out there. But
1: they wouldn't have had to bring that even up if people weren't abusing it. That's the thing.
9: It's one of those where it's like, hey, we can fix this loophole. It's going to be a bigger deal than you think.
1: Yeah, it's just really people. If you don't, and then the people, I'm sure there must have been at least a few that were opposing the new law that were the ones breaking that law and driving their collector cars 7 days a week everywhere they went, driving them to work every day. And those are the ones that somebody noticed, somebody paid attention and said, hey, we've stopped you 3 times in the last 2 months, hot riding around in this car. Are you working? Yeah, I'm on my way to work. Why are you driving the collector car? It's only meant to be driven here and there. So those things came up. So it's just one of those. It's like here in South Dakota, we have what they call special interest plates. It allows you to have just a rear plate on your vehicle, and you pay a little more for it. Well, they might as well just say, pay a little more, and you don't have to put the front plate on any vehicle, because I see the same cars over and over all the time with just that rear plate on there that are not a special interest cars. I mean, they're like a 04 Le Sabre, the Bonneville,
0: I'm going to correct you just a little bit.
1: Some of the newer cars that have
0: them. The SI, which obviously my dad helped.
1: Special interest.
0: Made the
1: mileage limit, right?
0: Put the bill together. He got pulled over and only had one plate on and got pulled over for it and really torqued him off. And they lobbied and they came up with an opportunity to have a single rear plate available on a car. And then later they were able to get single with vanity plate. But the SI plate is the single plate.
1: The vanity special interest plates.
0: No, it's vanity single plate. You can get a vanity single plate. We have one on our Raptor.
1: You can?
0: Yes.
1: Nice.
0: Yep.
1: Is that unlimited mileage?
0: No. We have to, every year we register, we have to put the mileage in. Now is the electronic system.
1: Same as a special.
0: They're going to start being able to check that, because we also have noticed the number of people driving them. I wish it was not so hard, but there's a number of people driving them on regular cars, and it's just a single plate.
1: That's what I mean. Yeah. That's special interest on cars that are not special.
0: Yeah, and it's fine as long as you don't drive them 7,500 miles. Is kind of what they've come to. And then you've got your special interest with the organizational plates that they've had to create new rules about. And it typically is just for that very reason, like we talked about the collector plates. People take advantage of the opportunity because they were not innately involved in the process to know what it was supposed to mean. They just say, oh, I like that. I want to do that. And they don't understand the dialogues and the things that have happened. And that's what the collector plate deal, it drives me nuts, because the people that truly appreciate having that opportunity, they know exactly what it's about.
1: Yeah. If you have a car that is a true specialty car, most of them did not have a spot for a front plate. Some of the Camaros, mid-80s Camaros, their Solstice, a Corvette. So to put one on, even though the factory offered it on some of those cars, required drilling some holes in a poly bumper. And, you know, in my opinion, if you've got that car rolling across at Barrett Jackson or a collector, I would rather have the one that didn't have the holes in the front bumper than the ones with the holes.
9: Mm-hmm.
1: So that is a specialty thing.
9: California, somebody's doing stickers. You seen that?
1: You mean on the window?
9: No, they have sticker license plates, where you can get a rear license plate, and then your front is the exact replica of your license plate, but it's a sticker.
0: Vinyl.
9: Yeah.
0: Interesting.
9: Yeah.
0: I had not seen that yet.
1: They do. So in Texas, you don't have a registration on your plate. You have a plate that's just permanent until they get different plates, but your registration's on your windshield, and they can scan it as they drive by. The police cars can hit that and scan that.
0: Can they hit that unit? How big is it? I'm trying to remember.
1: It's about the size of a baseball card,
0: so they can catch it with a reader when they go by?
1: Yeah, it doesn't take much. If they've got it, you know, if a laser can hit something, it can scan a barcode pretty easy. But that tells them if the car is registered, because people down there would have the habit of, they'd scrape a sticker off of somebody's car and put it on their own. And back in the 80s, you didn't have any way to track that. They'd take the blade and take it off, and then, oh, that plate's registered. Unless they run it, they'd know it was out. But they can read the registration. But they just put a new registration, then they've...

0: eliminated the inspection stickers, which I got a lot of friends that are in that business down there, and they're like, yeah, it's great for the frivolous stuff that we had to inspect that doesn't get used, that wasn't really a safety violation, but it's also putting a lot of, leaving a lot of junk cars on the road. I saw one yesterday on the way home, a Toyota RAV4. The control arm, the back end where the bushing is, was literally hanging, almost touching the ground, and this guy was speeding past me. And I'm like, inspections, they're great for safety.
1: 866-594-4150. Let's talk to Jim. You're on the End of the Hood Show. Jim, what can we do for you?
2: Hey, guys. I acquired a 62 F-100 from a friend. It's been sitting in a garage for 25 years. He told me the motor is not worth rebuilding, and it's all in pieces in the back. I'd like to put a 300 in it. But I'm really struggling to find a motor that I'm confident in putting in or tearing apart and rebuilding. I've been on some chat groups, marketplace. Sometimes I get kind of the runaround and not a true story. Do you have any idea where I should look?
3: So you're looking for a 300 six-cylinder for something that was pre-1982, probably, something like that?
2: Yes.
3: Well, I know that one of our partners is Kardash Part, and there are a number of facilities around the country that still inventory a lot of older vehicles that are on that system. The system is more for cars that are probably in the first 20 years or 15 years.
2: Right.
3: But there is a lot of folks out there that use the same inventory systems to inventory cars that are of older ages. And so I always look on there and see what's there. And sometimes it warrants a few phone calls just to say, hey, how long has this been sitting around? Because some people will go out and they'll buy an old salvage yard and they'll just go out there and inventory everything. And then they'll just sell pieces because it's there's stuff people need. But you need to find something that's fairly fresh. That is a challenge because you're talking about something that's, you get a lot of years since they've made a 300 six-cylinder. And I know we've ran across a couple of them that it came through our U-Pullet yard where, you know, you get an F-150 or an F-100 or, and it goes up, goes through. We don't know the history. It's something that somebody has rolled out from behind a shed and they're getting rid of it.
0: I haven't seen one in our shop in probably 15 years.
1: Are there any other options?
0: Well, you can put anything you want in there.
1: Okay.
0: But he wants a 300.
3: Right. Why do you want a 300 six-cylinder? Just kind of curious.
2: I figured it'd be the easiest way to get it running.
3: What was in there before?
2: I think it's 223.
3: So it's a six cylinder already?
2: Mileage. It was a six cylinder with a three on the tree. But he said it wasn't worth rebuilding. It's all in parts in the back. I thought about taking it to machine shop and having it check it.
0: Well, I wonder
2: to make
0: why
2: sure that it's not
0: why it wasn't. Yeah, I mean, is it personal opinion that it's not worth rebuilding because of the cost or whatever, or
3: is it
0: broken? Because a lot of people will say, I've had people say, that's not worth rebuilding. I'm going to put an LS in there. It's not worth rebuilding. I'm going to put a whatever in there, fuel inject. Well, sure, to them it's not worth rebuilding, but maybe it is. Maybe if it's a $3,000 engine rebuild, for them, they'd rather put a fuel-injected moderate engine in it. But for the owner of that truck, everything's going to bolt on. If you've got power steering, an alternator, all the brackets are going to bolt right up. So maybe you take it down, have that block checked, the crank checked, and the head checked, and if they're all good, you get a rebuild kit and you rebuild it.
3: I definitely would inspect it.
2: Sure. And he doesn't want to work on that motor. So I guess I'll just call around and see if I can find one that'll check it.
3: Yeah. And then you made a comment, and when you look at Facebook Marketplace, it is the Wild West, no doubt. It really is. I mean, everybody...
0: Don't know if it's any good or not.
3: Everybody is a wonderful presenter now. With AI, they can make some crazy ads. It's harder and harder to figure out what's real. And so I understand your challenge. But when somebody that has something that is genuine and you talk to them, you kind of know. When you try to talk them into what you want it to be, when you talk to them or when you text with them, you're trying too hard. Mm-hmm. When they're telling you what it is and you can just sense there's a better dialogue going, it usually works out. Because there are people that have a collection of Ford six cylinders that might be selling off a few that suddenly figure out how to get on Marketplace and sell them, and they pop up every once in a while. You can put some search parameters in there, and like anything else, hopefully it's somewhere fairly close by where they can ask for a FaceTime video. If you've got an iPhone, let's do a FaceTime video. Show me what you got and let me just walk me around it. That's not hard. Send me some fresh pictures of it, or, where it sits right now. If it seems like the pictures aren't fresh pictures. And if they can't, you'd probably just leave it alone. Just don't mess with it.
1: Before we let Jim go here, do we want to guess the color of this truck?
3: I think we need to.
1: Yeah. Jim, hold on a second. Don't say anything. I'll go first because I think I can picture it. I think it's green.
3: I got a feeling it's a cream color.
1: Okay.
0: It started out red, but now it's more of an orange because it's faded so bad. It's the old Ford orange.
1: You're just going with red
0: faded. Yeah.
1: Red class. What color is it?
2: The title says red, but it's gray.
0: Oh, so it's red.
2: I don't think it's paint. I think it's just aged to a gray.
3: Oh, that's crazy.
0: So it's aged to the primer.
1: Right.
0: We waxed it so many times down. It's just primer.
3: Is it a solid truck that's not rusty and stuff? I mean, it sounds like.
2: It's got good bones. It's got some rust. It's got pretty good sized dents, but really pretty solid.
3: Sounds like a fun one to get running and cruise around in. So we want to get you a hoodie.
1: Jim,
0: Producer Doug will hook you up.
3: Let's get him a hoodie.
1: Put you on hold here, Jim. Hold on a second. There you go. We're going to take a break quick on the Under the Hood Show.
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1: 866-594-4150. There's a question from the chat. My son is looking at a 23 or 24 Chevy Malibu for taking to college. Mileage ranging from 25 to 70,000. Is the CVT transmission a worry for those years or miles? So 23 or 24 Chevy CVT problems. It's not standing out for you.
0: No transmission problems really with those that we've really run into yet at all.
1: Yeah, would it be a yet thing? Like it?
0: They're always a yet. I've got a 24 Nissan in my parking lot right now with 30,000 miles that has a bad CVT transmission in it. That Nissan Kicks that's sitting there, okay. Which is really a Rogue, right? I mean, it looks like a Rogue to me, but it's a Kicks, whatever. I've had cars with out of warranty, 3 years old, that 15,000 miles of the bad trans, but I've also had them 7, 8 years old with CVTs with 250, and they were fine. It's kind of a crapshoot.
1: But nothing stands out to you as far as
0: that. No, they're not.
3: No, I'd say that, what year did they say it, 23?
1: 23, 24.
0: If he said it was a Rogue, I'd be like, we see those all the time. But with the Malibu, we have not done a single one yet.
3: I have sold a few of those transmissions. We were actually just looking at that part number the other day. Huh. But it's not with any huge runaway activity. Okay. So we've got about 14 of them in the back room that we were trying to figure out what to do with.
1: Andy, if you're listening, I know where you can get a good deal on
0: buy a spare. Yeah.
1: He's got a bunch he can't sell.
0: You know, there are times like that, Chris. We have... I'll hear somebody say, the yard will send me a quote. It's like, hey, I got a guy on the phone. He wants a quote to put a engine in his car. Like, okay. Or a transmission. One, it was an engine and a transmission. And it was not that new. It was about five, I think it was 2019. So it was older. They said, well, yeah, we got the engine. It's got 35,000 miles on it. $750. And I went, say what? Well, they had run this car out of oil and blown it up.
1: Oh.
0: We don't sell those, like, ever because they last forever. The transmission was, like, $3,600.
1: Mm.
0: And it had a lot more miles. It had, like, 90,000 miles on it. So sometimes you're surprised at prices. 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You've always got to ask these questions.
1: Mm-hmm.
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1: They're what they are.
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1: Let's talk to Linda. You're on the Under the Hood Show, Linda. What can we do for you?
9: Oh yes, and I am so thrilled that I got to get through to you. I very much appreciate listening to your show.
1: Thank you.
9: But I did a stupid thing. I have a Chrysler Sebring convertible. It's a 2005. And with all the different grades of gas, I had an empty tank, and I grabbed the wrong hose, and I put 2 gallons of flex fuel in it, and then realized it was the wrong gas. And so then I filled it up with the right gas. But the darn thing, it doesn't, if I'm out on the highway, it wants to race. If I'm in town, it kind of acts up. So what can I put in the gas that will, you know, fix what I did? It was kind of a dumb blonde mistake.
3: All will be well. It'll be fine. Just put in a little more of the regular unleaded with the lower alcohol content so you can continue to balance out that fuel that's in there. And the car, you probably got check engine light on?
9: No, actually not, because it, you know, I have put, as soon as I filled it up, and then I like to travel, it's convertible, that's my fun car. And so, you know, I put more gas in it, you know, the right gas and stuff, but I hear you fellas say about adding things to clean up the, the piston thingies and like that. Yep. Is there something like that that I should put in the gas to clean up so that it doesn't, it wants to gallop? That's the way I explain it to you.
0: It's time, and with that many years on it, it's time to put some cleaner in it. Putting the flex fuel in there, that's actually a super great cleaner right there. It's some of the products are made with that content in there to as one of the cleaning agents, but you need to do a professional fuel system cleaning. A shop can use a
1: unrelated to this problem,
0: right? But that not caused by your right. Putting the fuel in it didn't hurt a thing. I think you've got an unrelated issue going on, like the CRC emission system cleaning, like a complete cleaning with the CRC products. Your mechanic would be able to
1: but to to answer her question in general, just fill it with
0: Fuel problem, nothing.
1: Just keep going.
0: Yeah, when you're asking about putting cleaners in it, though, yeah.
3: If you have put in the E85, you might have knocked some stuff loose. If it is a filtered car, you could have a filter that's dirty.
0: That one's got a filter.
3: Yeah, and so don't worry about it. You get that changed, go on.
1: That'll do it for this hour of the Under the Hood Show. Thanks for listening.
3: With Russ Evans, this is Shannon Nordstrom thanking you for tuning into the Nordstrom's Under the Hood Show. Have a great day and remember, PTLA.
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11: Attitude is everything. I'm Mitch Anthony with today's Daily Dose. A fella told me that it's getting to where he doesn't know if he even wants to greet folks anymore. Why is that, I asked. It's terrible, he said. When I ask people, how are you, some of them actually go on and tell me. Who wants to hear it? It seems that some of the people he was greeting were taking the opportunity to tell him of all their woes, sicknesses, and bad luck. The bottom line is, nobody wants to hear all the negatives, because they're facing their own challenges each day, and those are enough. Sometimes, just by delving into all our troubles at every conversational opportunity, we blow the troubles out of proportion, as well as dissuade others from wanting to talk to us. When someone asks, how are you? Your answer could set the tone for the entire day. Great, thanks for asking. Sure beats, oh, I'm surviving. Or you could answer like my friend Bob. How are you, Bob, I asked. Fantastic, Mitch. I can't wait until tomorrow. Why is that, I asked. Mitch, I get better looking every day. Now that is an optimistic answer. This is Mitch Anthony reminding you once again that life is whatever you make it.
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13: Breaking news at Town Hall. I'm Bob Agnew in Washington. President Trump on Friday pushed back on inflation concerns, bolstered in his confidence by a strong jobs report.
14: We have good everything, good numbers, but the job numbers just came out and they were fantastic. Far better than even anticipated. They anticipated pretty good, but they had no idea it was going to be that. And unfortunately, we're in a world where for the last 15 years or so, when you have good numbers, the market goes down. When you have bad numbers, the market goes up, because too much emphasis is placed on inflation.
13: The president speaking to reporters yesterday on board Air Force One. Election results in California raising some new questions about the state's latest redistricting efforts. We get more on that from correspondent Willie Nelson in Los Angeles.
15: California Democrats are facing an unexpected challenge in a congressional district redrawn under Governor Gavin Newsom's Proposition 50. With much of the vote counted, an independent candidate is leading the race, while a Republican currently holds second place. The results are raising questions about whether a redistricting effort intended to benefit Democrats may have backfired. Willie Nelson, Los Angeles.
13: The U.S. Treasury Department is warning banks now about the risks of serving people who are living in the country illegally. More from Haya Panjwani.
16: It's part of the Trump administration's efforts to tighten immigration controls. The Financial Crimes Enforcement Network, or FinCEN, issued guidance following an executive order by President Trump in May. That order requires banks to scrutinize customers' citizenship more closely. but it is less aggressive than initially expected, since it doesn't mandate collecting citizenship information. Treasury Secretary Scott Bessent emphasized preventing illegal aliens from exploiting financial institutions. Banks are pushed to watch for red flags like identity theft and payroll fraud. Haya Pinjwani, Washington.
13: More on these stories at townhall.com.
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13: A British actor known for his suave, smooth voice has passed away.
18: British actor Anthony Head was known for his TV role as Rupert Giles, the watcher who guided Buffy the Vampire Slayer. He was also a villainous ex-husband on Ted Lasso, the Prime Minister in Little Britain, and Uther Pendragon on BBC's Merlin.
19: How do you expect anyone to fear a king who does not know his own mind?
18: Head's career spanned five decades. After training at the London Academy of Music and Dramatic Art in the 1970s, he appeared in West End and major British stage productions. In a statement, his daughters Daisy and Emily Head say he died at age 72 of complications from pneumonia. I'm Jennifer King.
13: Anthropic is proposing that top AI companies coordinate a way to pause the development of advanced AI systems in the event that they become too dangerous. The company behind Claude Chatbot says the technology is improving very quickly that there is a risk. Breaking news at townhall.com. The screwworm fly has been detected in Texas decades after the cattle threat was largely eradicated here in the United States.
20: The U.S. Department of Agriculture confirmed Wednesday that the New World screwworm fly has reached South Texas, the first time in decades that the parasite with flesh-eating larvae has threatened the nation's cattle industry, and only the third time it's appeared in the U.S. in that time. Agriculture Secretary Brooke Rollins said the case was in a three-week-old calf in La Pryor, Texas, about 50 miles from the Mexico border. Rollins said there have been no other detections of the fly in the U.S. Bernie Bennett reporting.
13: Chinese humanoid robots are making waves with their ability to do backflips, direct traffic, and even make coffee. As such robots become more advanced, Chinese companies are looking for ways to profit from them. And the government helps support their development, and startups say they have thousands of orders already online from public and private companies. More details at townhall.com.
21: 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At the end of World War II, both the victor and the vanquished faced the impossible task of rebuilding their cities and societies from the devastation of war. Throughout Europe, tens of millions of people were homeless and food was scarce. On March 12, 1947, President Harry S. Truman committed American economic power to rebuild the cities of both allies and enemies alike. Under the Marshall Plan, America made possible the rebirth of Europe into an economic giant, making possible the longest period of peace the continent had ever witnessed. Never had a nation so victorious in war been so magnanimous to its enemies in defeat. This has been The Making of America. I'm Michael Emerson, and you can visit us at jeffersonmediagroup.com.
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1: Let's go to California and talk to Tony. You're on the Under the Hood Show. Tony, what can we do for you?
4: Hey, guys. Thanks for the show. I listen to you guys all the time and learn a lot.
1: Thank you.
4: You do. So I have a 09 Camry with a four-cylinder, the 2.4 cylinder, and it's got a rough idle only when I'm stopped at a light and I'm in drive. As soon as I shift to neutral, for example, it goes fine. It's definitely worse with the AC on. So I've... And it's been going like that for a while. I've cleaned out the throttle body and the mass airflow sensor. It didn't seem to help very much at all. So kind of scratching my head, checked the fuel trims. They're good, like around 2 or 3%. ChatGPT suggested that maybe ignition coils could be like just marginal only. Having a problem, you know, when it's idling and there's no codes or anything and it drives fine, perfectly every other instance. It's only when you're stopped at a light with your foot on the brake, and it's really bad with the AC on. It's like the car shakes.
0: Well, with a coil, you're either going to get a misfire or you're going to get a complete fire on a car like that. So if it's misfiring, you should have a misfire code and a dead cylinder. If it's a coil, but you may have a weak cylinder, you may have a valve that's a little weak, leaking by there, or low compression in the cylinder, making it run rougher. If it's at low speed and it's in gear under a load, it's really going to shake and run rough. It could also be an engine mount that is in poor condition. It's starting to sag a little bit. These engines are pretty good. That 09 Camry's got a really good engine that doesn't usually develop that type of a weak cylinder situation. We do see them more often have engine mounts that start to either become super stiff with age or rotten and worn out, and they'll flop around a little bit so the engine can shake a little bit at idle. Those are a couple things we'd look at. You know, we'd do a cylinder leak down test on all the cylinders and compare them, see if they're all four the same. Compression check, see if they're all the same. If that's all good there, then, you know, mechanically it's sound, and you can look at some tune-up issues and things like that. Might have a, you know, if fuel trim, that's going to indicate an average of all four cylinders. It's not going to indicate if you have one weak one. So if you have, let's say the number one cylinder has a clogged fuel injector, enough that it's giving an idle problem, but down the road it's fine. That 2% would indicate that it's adding 2% total to all four cylinders to make that one come up enough to compensate for the maybe 6% it's losing on the one cylinder. That would be a case where you could try, before you even start taking it apart and doing readings and spending your time doing that, you might try some CRC guaranteed to pass, the G2P emission system cleaner.
1: And a partner of ours.
0: Yeah. Put it in the tank, drive it a couple hundred miles, see if it changes. If it does, that's a great indication that you've got clogged fuel injectors.
1: If he can drive it a couple hundred miles and never stop at a light, if he can time it, it would be, right? I mean, that would...
3: Tony, we had an 09 Camry that my daughter drove for a lot of years, and we went... This is kind of odd, but we went through a couple spats with that thing where it just idled a little bit weird, and it... just seemed like whether it was different fuels that she got, but just whatever it might happen to be, it would react a little bit different. We bought that car with 30,000 miles on it and drove it to 100,000 miles.
0: And you never could really isolate that?
3: What's that?
0: You never could
3: really isolate. No, it just happened every once in a while.
0: So it's like you kind of ran into a wall with diagnostics?
3: Yeah, well.
4: So I have a lot more information. I actually did most of those things. And this has been going on for probably more than a year now, but less than a year ago, I had the cylinder head rebuilt because the head gasket blew.
3: Oh, here's more information.
1: Okay, Tony.
3: Keep talking here.
1: All right, keep going.
4: and so that didn't affect the problem at all. I have changed the transmission mounts because I had another separate problem in the fall that I thought was the problem. So all the engine mounts are new. So new plugs as well with the head rebuilt. And then, you know, on the forums, I see a lot of guys talking about the same kind of problem that they couldn't solve. And some people were just like, oh yeah, just live with it. And I'm like, there's 60,000 miles on it, but everything else is running fine.
3: Yeah. There again, we drove ours to 100,000 miles and we sold it to somebody else. And as far as I know, they're still driving it. That car was just solid. But it did have a funky idle every once in a while. Now, I'm not saying that makes it right.
1: Right.
3: But it wasn't so bad that it never died. We never chased it any further because we just knew it was going to be just maddening probably to chase it any further. The cylinder head, why'd you do that? Just because there was a problem with cylinder pressure?
4: Blew a cylinder head gasket.
3: Head gasket. Okay. And... after you put the new cylinder head on,
4: redo the whole thing.
3: After you put the new cylinder head on, has someone done yourself probably? Have you done a leak down test, not a compression test, but a leak down test to see if all the cylinders are sealing?
4: I didn't, but the problem was there before, and it didn't get any worse. Maybe you've gotten better temporarily.
3: Yeah.
4: It didn't. Much. It's been a problem since before and after.
3: I know Russ and I will challenge each other to, from time to time, go back to the basics, go back to the basics, and fuel delivery, fuel pump, fuel filter, that you've checked all that probably?
4: Not the fuel pump, but, I'm leaning towards, like you said, the injectors, because that's the only thing that's not as easy to check at this point.
0: Could be. You could swap them around, move them to a different cylinder.
1: Oh, there you go.
0: But you're not seeing a miss or it's solid, so I guess it would.
3: Yeah, that would just be what you'd still be wondering.
0: Not
3: going to
0: work, yeah.
3: But it's, a lot of times we'll tell people to do that if they're having a misfire in one cylinder, to move some things and see if the problem moves with it or not.
0: Right.
4: Yeah, there's no codes or anything.
3: And so under load is basically what's happening. Air conditioning on, still hanging up, in gear a little bit. That's just an extra load on the engine. And it's not so bad that it's like a transmission that is not releasing the lockup or something like that. We're not talking about anything that bad. You're just talking about a light miss, just a rough idle, correct?
4: Yeah, it's pretty rough. I mean, even without the AC, it kind of shakes a little bit, but it's real annoying when the AC comes on. It has installed, though, and I checked the RPM. It doesn't seem to drop too low. I mean, it's about 650. Both with and without the AC on,
1: and
4: it goes at most at 700 if I put it in neutral.
1: When it's doing it, if it's doing it, is it going to do it every time you stop and do that for a period of time, or is it intermittent in that way too?
4: Yeah, seems to be pretty consistent.
1: Okay.
3: Russ, you were just leaning in like you were going to say something when he said that about
0: you could have a shop take another look at it and see if they think what's going on. But it sounds almost like it's a transferring type vibration from engine mounts, from engine to the body. And a lot of times when you replace those mounts, they are not the same as the factory ones.
1: Well, Tony, good luck.
3: Kind of feel like we let him down. Yeah. We didn't give him anything that he hadn't already tried, but he's definitely shook the tree pretty hard on that one already.
1: Yeah.
5: And fuel filter?
3: At idle, you should have plenty of fuel pressure at idle. You know, if it's running so good at higher idle, most likely.
1: Tony, wish we could have given you a...
3: We might have given him an idea, and we don't even know it. Just by the way we talked about different things, kind of talked through it with him.
1: Yeah, well, sure we did. We're going to take a quick break. You're listening to the Under the Hood Show.
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7: Hey, I have a 2010 Tahoe with 360-plus 100 miles on it, 1,000.
6: Sure.
0: That deserves a clap.
7: She's been around the block. But it was an old Border Patrol truck, so it was maintained very well. My mom owned it, maintained same way. I own it same way. Every 3,000, oil change. What the issue I'm having now is when the truck is at idle and I have the AC on, the RPMs fluctuate. They'll start about 7, they'll go up to about 12 to 13, and it constantly does that unless I completely turn off the fan, and then it'll idle normally. But if I'm sitting on, it does that, and the fan will be constantly on. And I've asked my mechanic, and he's like, oh, that's just normal for it. But I don't ever remember when I was younger, the older vehicles that, you know, I grew up with ever idling hard that way.
1: That's a big swing, 700 to 1,200.
8: Yeah.
1: That's a lot.
0: We need to give some of her RPMs to Tony with his Camry. Yeah. They need to do an RPM dollar cost averaging.
1: Mm-hmm. But you know, if that it will, as the AC clutch kicks on and off, if it's cold enough, that, you know, it cools itself down and it's adjusted where it's kicking on and off, it will move some, but it automatically adjusts. It might be idling at 700. It'll kick in. It'll drop down to 675, 650, and kick right back up as it adjusts. That's got electronic throttle on it. There's no cable, nothing like that. So it's no idle air control motor. A dirty throttle body can cause it to swing like that. A dirty mass airflow sensor or a mass airflow sensor that is failing can cause that to happen as well. It can't see the changes in airflow quickly, and it doesn't adjust quickly. So it drags.
6: So
1: like
6: and
1: that.
6: It's going to have that normal kick. If it's hot out and you have the air on, you're going to get a little bit of a kick there.
1: Yeah, just a little bit. And sometimes you can, you get a code, but you can unplug the

0: mass airflow sensor, shut the car off and restart it with the sensor unplugged and let it, you know, find its idle and sit there for a second. And once it does and it's running smooth, turn the air on and see if it's working good now. Then you probably got a mass airflow sensor that's weak. And when it's actually plugged in and operating, it's got a lot of fluctuation. They can fail within their range and not give a code and cause it to act up, cause fuel economy to be poor, things like that, response to be sluggish. So that's one of the items that does that. But we unplug them all the time to test the car. You know, you can't really drive it, but you just unplug it, shut the car off, restart it. It may stall a few times, but eventually it'll start and idle fine. And once it does, then you can turn the AC on and see what it does. It's reading off the throttle position sensor when that's unplugged.
1: Right. Okay. All right. I'll start there.
2: Well, Tammy, I got to ask you a question just because it just is always interesting to me. And Chris is looking at me like he's really nervous about what I might ask. Chris is giving me that look.
3: Cautious.
2: He's giving me that look right now.
3: Yeah.
2: I just want to know if producer Doug spelled your name correctly on the caller board that we see, because there's a lot of Tammy spellings.
3: Right.
2: My wife has a unique one, and I'm just curious if Doug spelled it in the what I would call the most common, I think, pretty common.
3: Yeah.
2: Tammy. Did he spell
3: Certainly
2: it correct?
3: The common spelling for Gen
0: what
3: X.
0: Gun, I.E.
2: Did he spell it right?
1: Yes, he did.
3: Okay.
1: Yes.
2: Doug, did you ask for the spelling?
3: Oh, he
2: never does, but I just, well, sometimes you do. But most of the time it doesn't matter as long as we can look up there and read that it's Tammy from Arizona.
3: Yeah.
2: If however he spells it.
3: It'd be so great if she said, I'm not from Arizona.
1: You'll never go wrong when you put in an M-Y. You'll never go wrong. If it's the other way, then those people are the wrong ones.
2: Okay, so my wife is spelled T-A-M-I-E.
3: Uh-huh.
2: And so we often have to correct even our own relatives of that.
0: I only know two Tammys, I think, my whole life. That one and the one that cuts my hair, and they're both M-I-E.
2: Yeah, but Tammy Mockmiller, our sales manager's wife.
0: I do know three.
2: You know another one.
3: Mm-hmm.
2: That's MMY. I'm pretty sure. So I thought it'd be something fun to ask. We've never done that before.
3: That's a good one. What? Tammy, thanks very much for the call. Good luck. Let us know how it goes.
1: Yes, definitely I will. I kind of do odds and ends on my own if I can. I change oil, spark plugs, and I do what I can to save myself money. I'm a little bit coordinated that way. I hate to go reference the movie, but, you know, my brother was a mechanic. My dad was a mechanic. My uncles are mechanics. So, yeah, that's what I grew up with. I didn't grow up with Barbie dolls with trucks. So.
3: Oh, there you go.
2: I love it.
3: I have a question about a vehicle like that, at Border Patrol, whatever it is, when it's it comes from a situation like that, law enforcement, or even any fleet vehicle, when it's taken care of well, the oil changes, all of that is kind of logged and it's all good. But they also take, it's not like it was driven every day normally and taken care of in that same way, right? I mean, do those sometimes have a hidden,
2: I have thoughts,
3: right? You know,
0: well,
2: I have thoughts.
0: it depends on what each vehicle individually.
3: Right.
0: I could imagine that in South Dakota, police vehicles that are used for patrol, they're treated differently and they run differently than the ones that are not on patrol, but the ones are stopped, like highway patrol would be different than a sheriff's car. Sheriff's car's moving. It's not doing a lot of sitting, waiting for speeders. The highway patrol, they may be either cruising down the road or stopped, idling for long periods with heat on, things like that. Border patrol vehicles are either going to be used for, they could be used for intense pursuit of things. They could be used for sitting and watching, so you might look at the mileage. I'd rather find one with average miles, because if you find one with high miles, it's on the, or you know, you want the high mileage ones because that means they were on the road moving with it a lot. Hopefully they weren't running all over constantly at slow speeds in the dirt. But the ones with very low miles probably have been sitting, and a lot of those have hour meters.
2: That's what I was just going to say.
0: Convert those to mileage, because if you've got one with 25,000 hours on it and it's only got 10,000 miles, you think, oh, look how this great mileage.
3: Where do I find the hours?
0: In the meter, the trip meter. You're on the dash.
3: No.
2: Yeah, there's hours. What? Most of the GMs and Fords, they have an hour meter as you flip through.
0: Yeah.
3: Huh.
0: And you can convert
2: and I think
0: hours
2: a lot of the,
0: to miles.
2: I think a lot of the fleet patrol type vehicles, I think that's part of that kit that they
0: yeah, you want to okay. You want to go maintenance. It'll say based. It'll say change your oil at this many hours or this many miles.
2: Because it's a real thing. I mean,
3: sure.
2: That's what I was going to say, Russ. You hit it right in the head. The use of that vehicle is important, and you don't always know that. You know, was that the one that they was it the car that they look? I'm just going to look around here.
3: Right.
2: They hopped in and they drove to Rapid City twice a week.
3: Yeah,
2: that's a great one. Or is it the one that drove down to the corner and sat there with the air conditioning on and idled and then took off every once in a while?
3: Right.
2: That one I'm going to be a little more cautious about.
3: Mm-hmm.
2: But it might have a great chassis that never got used.
3: Seat might be broken in.
2: But the engine probably has ran a lot.
3: Yeah.
2: A transmission might be pretty good. You know, it's just, but it, as a rule of thumb, though, of a well-maintained fleet vehicle with good records is a pretty safe vehicle to buy most of the time. But we have seen there's that 10% where that fleet didn't have a good fleet manager, that they had problem vehicles that they're getting rid of.
3: Or, you know, like you've
2: always got to have your caution.
3: If you have 10 cars in your fleet and one of them does something different then and you end up with that one, they might all be great, except that one was used for pursuit or for going over dirt, you know. Let's take a quick break on the Under the Hood Show.
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5: For this afternoon, we'll see more in the way of sunshine, especially into northwestern portions of Kansas and for much of central and western portions of Nebraska. but scattered showers and storms more likely into Oklahoma, and at least a chance for some scattered showers and storms spreading from central into eastern portions of Kansas. Some isolated storms also a possibility into southeastern portions of Nebraska. High temperatures by this afternoon will be warmer the farther west you go, expecting highs to reach up into the lower to middle 90s into northwest as well as west central portions of Kansas. We'll have 80s for high temperatures, though, through much of eastern Kansas and even some upper 70s into far southeastern portions of the state. And across Nebraska, high temperatures ranging from the upper 80s to around 90 degrees in the east, but looking at middle to upper 90s across the west. And for northern Oklahoma, upper 70s for highs in the northeast, with lower to middle 80s the farther west you go. I'm meteorologist Michael Caro.
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9: 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And it's pointless and it's irrational.
8: 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I'm Rick Lamb, and this has been the Horse Show Minute. 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
0: Like Robin Burkhart, congratulations for everybody here at the End of the Hood Show and our friends over at Berkeley One Classics. They're celebrating over 50 years of collector car coverage.
3: Nice. 866-594-4150. I want you to find out how many years over 50. Will you do that before next week?
0: Oh, yeah, one. I believe it's 51.
3: Okay. Because we've been saying it for a while, and I wondered where we are.
0: That's why it's over 50 years. It was 50 years last year. Now it's over.
3: 866-594-4150. And my question is, it seems like it was last year, but was it?
0: Yeah, we were doing that before the Toyota, the October Beast.
3: Let's talk to Jason.
0: That was fun.
3: You're on the Under the Hood Show. Jason, what can we do for you?
11: Hey guys, love the show. Just had a question for you that I was wondering about. I worked at a mechanic shop in high school, you know, in the early 2000s. And it seems like back then we replaced a lot of serpentine belts in vehicles. And, you know, I've been driving vehicles now for years and I've never replaced one. So I was just wondering, has, like, the belt technology somehow improved in the last 20 years that they last longer?
0: Belts have become a little better, but there's more things going on. What happens is the old belts, the way they were made, they would show their signs of wear very quickly. They would crack and look horrible. And we say, oh, the belt's cracked. We got to replace it. Now belts have problems where they don't crack, but they stretch. They start to get glazed over. They will slip at times when you get a heavy load, like you get your alternator on, your rear defoggers, you know, really loading that alternator on there. Air conditioning, all that kind of stuff. If you got a water pump, sometimes it can slip on there and they can come off when things happen. You get tensioners that go bad, all those kind of things. Actually, it is one item that goes neglected until something major breaks. But when it's time to replace it, you should look at the schedule and see, get a realistic time. If you got 100,000 miles on a vehicle and you've never put a belt on it and never put a component kit on it, it's time to do it. We use Daco in our shop. They're a partner of ours, and we use a lot of their complete component kits because when I put a belt on, I do not want to put a belt on for somebody that says, well, my belt's squeaking. Could you throw it on? Sure. We'll throw that belt on there. Oh, well, now it's squeaking. Well, why is it squeaking? Well, we didn't replace that idler. We didn't replace the tensioner pulley. If I would have got a complete Daco kit that had all those components, I'm going to put it on once and never have that issue because I forgot something. What a person might do is buy a belt, they put it on, and it starts squeaking within a few weeks because they didn't replace those other components, which may have had some contamination from the old belt on there, or just air, dirt, grease, whatever. So now they'll say, well, I should go get an idler pulley. So sure, they put one idler pulley on it. That may not fix it. So now they put a tensioner pulley on it, and now it's quiet again for a little while. But because they didn't put the belt and the pulleys on at the same time, now they got the same problem. It's similar to doing brake pads without rotors and then trying to throw a set of rotors on there a couple weeks later to stop the noise. It usually doesn't fix it. You're usually back to taking it all off and putting a set of pads and rotors on at the same time. So with belts, a component kit is complete. But your first question there, are they different? I think they're probably a little better, but not so much. They just show their signs of wear differently, tires.
3: And when I was a kid, I remember the neighbor fixing his car. It had three, he put a giant belt on it. It had three V-belts. Things. You could see the belt going. He'd take a wrench and tighten it and try and get it the right tension. Now, that's not.
0: You've got automatic tension.
3: Well, and it's going in, and it's the serpentine belt that,
0: serpentines.
3: They're in there. Yeah, they're in there with low clearance, and so they're not. And automatic just, on each other.
0: There are still some that aren't too old, though, like a Honda Civic that still has manually adjusted belts. Not the brand new ones. I'm talking about you go back a few years, but they had manually adjusted belts. You had to put a new belt on, and then the customer pretty much always had to come back within 2 weeks to 2 months to readjust those belts, or they would definitely squeak when you turn that air conditioner on or put a heavy load on the vehicle with alternator headlights. Your alternator squeaking because you get your headlights on, rear defogger, stuff like that. So belts have come a long way, but they just don't show their wear the way they used to.
3: Back when I was a kid, you'd see parts of belts on the side of the road. But if that were the case now, there'd be cars sitting there because you don't break a belt now, like you said. It's a done deal, pal.
0: And timing belts still have a change. Interval to them, which should really be followed, but we pull them off and they don't have cracks, even though they're old in age. But it doesn't mean they're not ready to break because we will see a tooth come off one and the belt's done. It's like, but there weren't any cracks in the belt. You're right. There weren't. But structurally, it was breaking down internally.
3: Jason, thanks very much for the call. Good luck. 866-594-4150. Let's talk to Bill. You're on the End of the Hood Show. Bill, what can we do for you?
12: I have a 21 F-150 with a 3.5 EcoBoost, and I'm getting a rough idle. It's got 65,000 miles on it. I drive the same vehicle at work, and that one's nice and smooth. What am I dealing with probably?
0: Well, if it's just rough idle only, it could be that the fuel injection system is dirty on that. It's got a direct GDI, gas direct injected engine. And they do carbon up on the backside of the valves, and they cause these things to run rough. They really need to be cleaned earlier than a lot of people do. We see that they benefit the most from cleaning those at about 30,000 miles. The CRC GDI service kit, the direct injection service kit, is great at cleaning that out, to clean the back of the valves, the mass airflow sensor, the injectors themselves for the fuel tank, all of it. You've got to do that complete, and it's got to be on a regular schedule. If you let it go too long, you'll never get that stuff clean. Once it's caked on there for good, it's just not coming off. But proper servicing with the proper tools on a regular schedule will help keep those clean. But they'll just give a little a little shake at idle. If it's not a hard misfire, they'll just carbon up enough to cause fuel issues.
2: Is the one you have at work, are they used similarly?
12: Yes. The one at work is less miles, 28,000 miles.
0: It's time for a cleaning on that one now.
2: Yeah, because those EcoBoost motors, you know, that one of the things you hear people talking about is just with the turbos, they get a little more carbon buildup in the valve train.
0: And they've tried to offset that with a second set of injectors in the intake now to spray the back of the, that's all they're there is for, is only to clean the back of the valves. And it does, it gets a little clean spot right on there where it's spraying them.
2: Have you torn some apart?
0: Some apart to replace them.
2: Oh, I was wondering about that.
0: And you're like, oh, look at that shiny spot right there where it's, it's spraying, but it's really not. I don't think it's really getting down in there and washing the valve seat off. It's just the back of the valve area.
2: But that is a thing though with those turbos. You just get a different amount of carbon that gets back up inside that cylinder. And they've been trying to super tune that over the years as they've perfected that EcoBoost. But we've definitely have. If you talk to the manufacturers, even you'll hear people talking about there's some that get so bad they have to pull the heads and clean them. So don't let it get to that point. If we're going down that road that we think that's what it is, assuming you don't have any other check engine lights, there's nothing else showing up. If they hook it up to a scanner when it's running, you know, if the idle can be duplicated as rough and they hook up to it and everything looks like it's checking normal and the fuel trims are normal and everything looks like it's supposed to, it's more than likely just a disrupted air chamber that's causing that thing to at lower idle not be able to flow the air right because of carbon. Good chance of that.
12: Okay. And that's a physical cleaning. That's not like a fuel additive.
2: Well, that's where the, you know, Russ recommended.
0: It's an additive, but it's also added in through the intake itself and in the gas tank. It's not just a pour in the tank additive.
3: You're talking about bringing it in and having it done.
0: Correct.
3: Yeah.
0: I mean, you could do it yourself too.
3: Yeah.
0: People do it themselves, but a lot of people do it in the shop.
3: Bill, thanks very much for the call. Good luck. Let's take a quick break. You are listening to the Under the Hood Show.
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3: 866-594-4150. Let's talk to Brian. You're on the Under the Hood show. Brian, what can we do for you?
18: Hey, guys. Love the show. Love the show when I'm able to listen to it.
3: Thank you.
18: It's got a 2012 Chevy 1500, and I have a crazy thing that happens to it. When I get out of the truck, if I keep the keys in it, pull it out halfway, get out of the truck, once in a while, it'll ding twice, lock itself, and honk. And my keys are stuck inside the truck. So now I've got like four or five extra keys all over my truck on the outside that I can get to in case it happens. And it just happened a half an hour ago. So just wondering, have you ever run into something like this?
3: Well, I mean, I'm going to go obvious here.
0: Don't leave your key in the car.
18: don't do that.
3: Just take the key with you. Well, you don't need a bunch of keys. Just need that one. Hold it in your hand.
18: No. Okay, no, just a half an hour ago, I got out. I took the before I hit the fob to lock it, it would already locked itself and honked.
3: Is that a proximity walk away feature?
2: That's one. Not okay. A 12. That didn't get that, they didn't get that until 14.
0: If it's got an aftermarket security system of some sort on there, a remote start, it could be set to that, to passive lock. And you may not even know it has it if somebody has left it in there and they took their remotes when they sold the vehicle, which happens a lot.
3: Or if it's dealer installed that you just aren't aware of.
0: You got to look under the dash and see if there's any non-factory equipment. You got an aftermarket remote start in there or security or something. You want to check that first?
18: No. Because
0: that's easy. Okay. You got to look up under there. Don't think it's there.
3: Is
0: look.
3: There any other telltale signs besides looking under the dash? Like
0: no, it's going to be on the driver's side where the ignition wires are. It's going to be up under there somewhere. There'll be wires that do not look factory.
3: Because I got to be honest with you. You've said that before. Okay. You got to look under the dash or just check under the dash and see.
0: Right by the steering column.
3: I can't even look under my dash. I don't know how to do it. It doesn't make any sense.
2: And it's covered up by a trim panel usually. Yeah. And when you look up underneath there. But it is, if you've got 3 wrench out of 10 familiarity,
3: okay,
2: you'll look up underneath there and see.
3: And go,
2: that doesn't look factory. Compared to what factory plugins, factory connections look like, factory wires, it just typically doesn't look factory.
0: Yeah, you could tell factory wires have covering on them. They just look smooth and normal. The aftermarket ones are going to be like bunched up in a rat's nest.
2: There's
0: like
2: probably a zip tie.
3: There's probably a zip tie
2: or two, most likely. Have you tried, since you have all these keys, how many do you have? Now we're having fun with this.
18: That's all right. I have like 3 extra keys on the outside of the truck, and I always keep one in my pocket.
3: Okay. So, all right. Okay.
2: Okay. So,
18: it does not happen all the time. So,
2: out of all those keys, do they each have a fob also?
18: No, they do not.
2: Okay.
18: No, they do not.
0: It wouldn't last very long.
18: It will not start. Right. It will not start the truck. It'll unlock the truck.
2: Okay. So, it's a vanity key kind of for the door.
0: Well,
18: yeah.
0: So
2: let's say he doesn't have an aftermarket up underneath there. Then what do we do next?
0: It's probably going to need a body control module or at least need a reprogramming because it's not doing what it's supposed to. Everything is a function of that part. So going on in there.
3: When you said that, I flipped from anti-Brian to for Brian's keys plan so fast. If it's the
2: a BCM plant a key,
3: get 10 more keys. Who cares?
2: So it's going to cost you a little money on that one because you've probably got to buy a new one, I think, and program it. I think. Well,
0: you do. It's going to probably cost you $400 to $600.
2: Oh, you can hide a lot of keys for $400.
3: Yeah, for sure.
2: You can hide hundreds of them.
18: Right.
0: You can go have a remote start installed and just hit the unlock button.
3: Right.
2: Just do it that way.
18: Yeah. Okay.
2: Have you tried taking the fob away from the vehicle?
18: I have not. No.
0: Yeah. Take any key fobs you have with the vehicle and leave them at home for the day. Just use your regular key. And if it stops doing it, you might have a remote that's broken inside. And if you shake it up a little bit, it's doing it. You could even just, should lock going down the road too, but you could even just try to stand next to the vehicle, maybe leave the window down so you can hit the unlock button, unlock it, and then just shake the key a little bit, see if it does
3: it. Move it around, see it, yeah.
2: That's just a couple of things to try, but otherwise it's more than likely an electronic BCM.
3: I endorse the extra keys now, Brian. Good luck. 866 594 4150. Let's talk to Dallas. You're on the End of the Hood Show. Dallas, what can we do for you?
19: Yeah, I have a 2020 Ford F-150, and when it's cold outside and I jump in and turn on the heater or whatever, there is a funky noise. But then it isn't the fan or anything like that, because the fan still sounds the same high or low, and it only works, you know, about 5 minutes, and then it's gone.
0: Blend or motor. Click, click, click.
2: Okay. Is it a thud or a click?
19: It's kind of like a click.
0: Yeah, blend or motor broken. I've got one right now on one of these in our shop that needs one. You got to pull the whole dash to do it, but it turned out it had more than a blend door broken. It had the door broken, so it's going to need the dash replaced. I'm waiting for the part to come in for that, but we do that a lot. We have a lot of those blend doors that the door breaks in the dash, and it's not just replacing the actuator. It's replacing the entire unit.
2: HVAC box.
0: Yeah, so we sell a lot of those.
2: Let's hope it's not that. Let's hope it's just the now, and that one's the one to go in for your mode that moves from, well, you said you're going from cold to heat. You're not changing position like from defrost to.
19: No, it's as soon as if I jump in the truck when it's cold out and start it and then turn the heat on, or, you know, like hit the power button on it, it does that noise for about 5 minutes until it kind of warms up. And then it's gone. The blower motor works great. I can change it from defrost to floor. You know, all that stuff works. It's just that funky noise, you know, for the first 5 minutes that it's chilly.
3: Is there, okay, so let's assume it's the least thing.
0: A couple hundred bucks.
3: Is that, so I was going to ask you to bring it to you
0: for
3: and
0: the least
3: take
0: one.
3: The dash
2: for the one you can access without
0: that's the one you
2: apart.
0: Can access the okay. one that you can't access okay. you can figure about $800-900 because you got to pull a lot to get that one out. There's one of the okay. five that are really hard to get to.
3: Okay.
0: And then if the dash is broken, you can look at a couple grand.
2: That's not what he wants to hear.
0: Usually the dash isn't broken on those.
3: But
2: Dallas, does it start working after that time?
19: It does.
0: Does every function work, though? Heat, cold on both sides?
19: Yep, and they all work.
2: That's
19: even
2: weird.
19: When that noise is working, too.
0: Then it's got to be the recirculation door motor, because that wouldn't affect anything coming out the dash. But you'll hear a change. If you hit the recirculation button, you should hear it go from a loud roar inside, because it's pulling air from inside the car. You turn that off to outside air, it should quiet down. If you don't hear that change at all, that recirculation door is the one that's not working.
3: And it's that would automatically do, if it's cold out and I start my vehicle, the default goes to
0: open,
3: and that's
0: keep the window
3: that's
0: from fogging
3: probably up. Where it's working right there. Okay, all right, Dallas, good luck. 866-594-4150. Let's talk to Roger. You're on the End of the Hood Show. Roger, what can we do for you?
20: Hi. I have just kind of a generic question, I guess. I occasionally do some repair for friends and such, and it seems like after a few months, I would normally end up with like a couple transmissions or maybe an oil pan or axles and things like that. And I'm just wondering from a recycling perspective, is that better to take to just a regular metal scrapyard, or should I be looking at taking it to an auto recycle center like Nordstrom's?
3: What a good question that is.
2: Yeah. And
0: I don't think we've ever had this one.
2: No, and
3: I've wondered it.
2: I've had it. We have it all the time at the counter.
3: Right.
2: Or at our sales reps get this question all the time. Are these problem units that you've taken out? Is that what they are?
20: Yes.
2: Okay. I think I have the closest to quick answer I can give.
3: Okay.
2: Based on our own experience, we have a program within our computer system that we get from the United Recyclers Group that monitors 5 to 7 different core companies that are interested in the items that are in demand for remanufacturing. And if it is one of those items, whether it's an instrument cluster or a transmission or whatever it is, it automatically inserts a core charge onto our invoice. So we know there's a value to the old part.
0: Or not.
2: And it could affect the pricing of the original part on how we do it. It's all part of a formula. if there is no core charge on there, or the seller has chosen not to have a core charge and doesn't want it back, they don't want it back.
3: So you don't want
2: it. I don't, it would cost us more to handle it,
3: right,
2: than it's worth typically. And that point, a lot of the repair shops you'll see will have a scrap wagon, and the things that are not in demand for core charges, where they've been charged and have to return it, end up in that core wagon, and they usually take them to the scrap metal place and get rid of them, or somebody will come by that will buy the aluminum transmissions or whatever it to be, and that becomes the beer and pizza money for the shop.
0: That's exactly how it works. Yes, we return, and I'll bet you the worst part for the shop is that I would say probably 2 to 5% of everything in that scrap bucket that goes in for 10 cents or whatever, it had a core on it. Somehow it got missed because it can get missed.
3: In Roger's case, what does he do? Does he call?
0: He probably knows it had a core when he bought it, because he bought it to repair somebody. So he would have got his core money back if needed. So these are probably scrap parts. So for scrap, he could.
2: I know what I would do if scrap. I was in his shoes.
3: Okay.
2: I have a different set of resources. But if you got like 12 items, take a picture of them, put them on Facebook Marketplace, and say, core and scrap units, who's interested? Give me a bid.
0: Mm-hmm.
2: And there's enough scrappers out there and core guys that they might see that in your market. And if you want to deal with that noise,
0: mm-hmm.
2: you might be able to get rid of that. Otherwise, just take it to the scrapyard.
0: They might say, we'll give you $2 for it and take all your scraps.
2: Just take it to the scrapyard probably after that.
3: Thanks for listening to the Under the Hood Show. Until next time, underthehoodshow.com.
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23: Breaking news at Town Hall. I'm Bob Agnew in Washington. Israeli airstrikes on South Lebanon have killed 9 people, including 3 Lebanese military members. The strikes occurred days after a new ceasefire deal was reached. Israel says the Hezbollah terrorists have already been breaking that ceasefire. The Israeli airstrike on a vehicle killed a brigadier general, a captain, and another soldier. Meanwhile, Iran has fired ballistic missiles and drones toward Bahrain and Kuwait. President Trump gave a speech and met with farmers in Wisconsin Friday.
24: We love the farmers. We love everything about your state.
25: The president described the Republican Party as the only option for farmers.
24: As president, I fought for the American farmer like no one has ever fought before. Nobody.
23: A federal judge strikes down a Trump administration immigration policy that affects 39 countries.
26: Policy enacted after the shooting of 2 National Guard members that made it harder for immigrants from dozens of countries to stay and enter the country has been struck down. In a ruling harshly criticizing the administration, U.S. District Chief Judge John McConnell Jr. said the policy threw the lives of countless immigrants living in the United States into indeterminate legal limbo.
23: And that is correspondent Haya Panjwani reporting. Federal regulators are now giving the head of the MARTA transit system in Atlanta 2 weeks to put together a report on security and spending after a woman was brutally stabbed to death. Here's correspondent Laura Winters reporting from Atlanta.
27: The feds will now be stepping in and investigating 2 stabbing attacks in Atlanta that happened on the MARTA transit system in the same week. The Fulton County Sheriff's Office says a 66-year-old woman, Margaret Swan, was stabbed to death, a 25-year-old under arrest. Transportation Secretary Sean Duffy posting a picture of her on his X page, writing, "Margaret's family deserves accountability. No one should be forced to fear for their safety on public transit." Laura Winters, Atlanta.
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7: Hello, everyone. I'm Lisa Williamson. I'm sitting in today for Karen Wooster on her program of Mission Matters on Wreaths Across America Radio. Today, I was blessed to get a past national commander of the American Legion, Dan Dellinger, from Vienna, Virginia, to come on and talk to us a little bit about the American Legion and all the various programs that they have going in the past and in the future. So welcome, Dan.
8: Well, thank you, Lisa, for having me.
7: Absolutely. First, tell us a little bit about yourself. I know that to be a member of the American Legion, you have to have served. So maybe a little synopsis that led you up to that.
8: I was in college and they required me to take ROTC the first year. And I had an instructor who had just gotten back from Vietnam and he talked me into continuing on for the next 3 years. So at the end of my, received my degree, I was also commissioned a second lieutenant in the United States Army Infantry. So after that, I went to Fort Benning, Georgia, for basic officers, and then from there, actually stayed. I was waiting on orders to go to Vietnam, and they needed a second lieutenant, someone with a degree in criminology, and I fit the bill. So I stayed there, and I worked with CID, and also worked on the My Life trial. We did sweeps of the courthouse, and then also make sure the prisoner was back and forth from his billet. And in the middle of it, I finally got my orders for Vietnam at the end of Vietnam, and I went to the commanding officer, the provost marshal, and said, "What do I do now?" And he says, "Give me the orders," and he says, "Go back to work." So about a year later, I ended up getting sent home. I thought I was going to spend 20 years in the military, but they said we have too many lieutenants, so they sent me back to do reserve duty. So I spent the next 14 years doing reserve duty.
7: And so you served a total of how many years and then ended up being rank of captain, I believe?
8: Yeah, 15 years.
7: 15 years total.
8: Yeah. So.
7: Well, I thank you for your service. Known you for probably 20 years myself and didn't realize what you did when you were in the service. And I thank you for sharing that. So then when you got out, somehow you got involved with the American Legion.
8: Yeah, I owned a construction company, and being a weekend warrior, I had to do something to make a living. So I had a construction company, and one of my foremen on a Friday said, can he borrow a wheelbarrow for the weekend? He was going to take it up to the American Legion and clean up, have a cleanup, a spring cleanup. So he said, I really don't want to put it in my vehicle. Would you mind delivering it? So I said, my dad lived in the town. So I said, I'll deliver the wheelbarrow. I go up and a couple of World War II guys are there and we get chatting and talking about military. And one of them says, "Do you have $15 on you?" I said, "Well, yes, I do." He says, "Well, give it to me because you're the newest member of the American Legion." So, he says, "By the way, you have to come Saturday morning and help clean up." So that started my tenure in the American Legion 45 years ago.
7: 45 years ago.
9: And then I suspect, and this is in Vienna?
8: Yes.
9: So, and you've been a member there for 45 years?
8: Correct.
9: And I suspect you got really involved in many of the programs that they had there at the local post.
8: Yes. First thing, they made me adjutant to make sure I wouldn't go anywhere. And then from there, a lot of the guys that I met were I'd actually met before because I did some coaching, Little League, and my son also played, and my sister played what was called ponytail softball, and two of the members up there actually formed the league over the a couple of years before I joined. So it was a coming home. Some of the guys in the post I actually went to high school with. It was like a family. We all get together and volunteer and do things together, made it fun and promoted our four pillars, which we're based upon, and, community involvement, especially. We had American Legion Baseball, 14 to 17-year-olds playing Legion ball, and it was a great thing.
9: So you talked about the American Legion and doing things there at your local post like a family. And I know that the American Legion works together as a family. Having known you and your wife, Margaret, for some time, I know she's an active member in the American Legion Auxiliary. There's the Sons of the American Legion and now a little bit newer group of the American Legion Riders. I see the family there. And I suspect that came from that grassroots level, not necessarily your post, but that's where things, the family feel started.
8: We all work together as a family. And I think that's important. If you're going to have a successful American Legion post, you have to be a family. Of course, we have our bumps along the road like any family does.
9: Sure.
8: But
9: sure.
8: I'll go back to the four pillars, which is, Americanism, national defense, taking care of our youth, and taking care of our veterans and health. So the VA and R is a very important part of ours.
9: So you touched on Legion ball, Legion baseball. I understand that you were real active in coaching Little League. I suspect that's probably where you got active in helping support American Legion baseball.
8: Definitely. I didn't help coach the Legion team, but I would do the fundraisers because it takes about $5,000 to $6,000 a year to run a team. And so you don't charge the boys, you want them to play for you. So we would always raise the money. I would have fundraisers. And of course you go to the games and support, and the boys see how important it is. It isn't just the sportsmanship, but it's the camaraderie that you develop and the leadership that goes along with it. And those are our future leaders. I help out at the state level, and then also at the national level. I'm on the board of directors of the World Series down in Shelby, North Carolina every year, where we bring the eight best teams from around the country to play in the World Series. And we were fortunate enough last year that Virginia won it for the first time in 40 years. It's always great to see those boys and how they act. They're very well-behaved young men, and you can tell that they are our future.
9: I can't agree with you more on that. Had the honor to attend the World Series just last year when your Virginia team won. One of my takeaways of the whole event was every single game the national anthem is played, and those boys are taught to respect our flag and respect those who fought for that flag.
8: Definitely, definitely. And we have a code of conduct that's read at the beginning of each game. And matter of fact, every game that they play at the beginning, that code of conduct is read before they start playing. To me, the right thing to do. It's what America is all about.
9: Sure. So, and it brings it in the forefront of their minds of why they're there.
8: Yes, definitely.
9: I wish in some cases, maybe not at Legion Baseball, but some cases there was a code of conduct for fans.
8: Well, umpires don't put up with a lot there. They'll tell you in a minute, either zip right. It or you're out the door.
9: Out the door. Yeah. Anyway, it was pretty incredible to go to the World Series. Anybody who happens to be in the neighborhood of Shelby, North Carolina, I recommend catch a game. It's just incredible to watch these young men play.
7: You know, and then they also have the opportunity for the Bat Boys. I know the Bat Boys, there's eligibility for boys around the country. I think it's 10 to 12 where they can be Bat Boys. And they, too, are held to that similar code of conduct and respect. And they're given a job, and they have to take it seriously. It's not a matter of running around the ball field and shagging balls. That's it. It instills a sense of patriotism and respect from a very early age.
8: Well, not only that, but you forgot Bat Girls too.
7: Oh, that's true. Sorry.
8: But what's really amazing about Shelby, and I'll promote this for a minute, is the fact that they do it all by volunteers. They have over 750 volunteers at work year round, because we're already into meetings for this upcoming August tournament. And they're already holding board meetings. And matter of fact, tomorrow they're on the field in Shelby starting the spring cleanup so that they can start getting the field in shape. And they'll spend 4 months getting that in shape, getting ready for the tournament. But they also have a festival beforehand where they bring in a national singer, and they have a concert. They raise money that way. They do a lot of things that to raise money. When you talk about America, that to me, that's what it's all about.
7: So it's not just a ball game either. It's an event. I remember the championship game. We had the parachuters just jumping in with the flags, and it just takes your breath away to watch these guys jumping in with the flags and the national anthem being played. And it's just incredibly moving experience, one that I hope to do again. Oh, don't they have scholarships available to some of the ball players as well?
8: Yes, they actually have academic scholarships. They have an All-American academic team that they announced from around the country. And the captain of the team, the number one guy out of those nine ball players, is designated the captain. He gets a $10,000 scholarship. And then each of the other boys get a $2,000 scholarship.
7: So doing something that they love to do, incredible opportunity. So I know that there are other programs that the American Legion sponsors, hosts, that have to do with our youth. I mean, I know there's the oratorical contest. There's Boy State and Boys Nation, another critical. Can you touch on maybe those for a second or two?
8: Sure. The let me start with American Legion National High School Oratorical Contest. And that is a program that starts in the fall every year. And it's where local high school students can participate on a nationwide scale. First, they participate at the local level, then at the state level. And the winners of that then go to Hilldale College in Michigan for the finals. We host that in May. It'll be the second week of May this year. There's another thing. If you ever get the opportunity, go, because the orations are unbelievable. The children, the students are fantastic. It's open to grades 9 through 12. And the first prize of that is a $25,000 scholarship. The second place is $22,500. And the third place is $20,000. So, and plus each participant that goes, one from each state. So there's 50 participants that start the weekend, and each one of those also receive a $1,500 scholarship. Even at the local levels, I know my post, we give 100, then we go to a district competition, they give 200, it goes to 3. So by the time a winner in our state earns 1,500, so before they ever get to national level, they've already won $2,500 towards future education.
7: That's incredible.
8: Then also at Hillsdale, we also host junior shooting sports. This is an air rifle competition that is nationwide again. You have to qualify, and they only take the top 20 from across the country that come to that and actually have a shoot off. And the winner of that also gets scholarships, and the participants also get scholarships. But Hillsdale has done such a great job. They built a brand new facility. I don't know if you saw that when you were there. I don't know if it was open yet or not.
7: No, I did not go to Hillsdale.
8: Oh, okay. there again, that is a premier event. And also, it leads up to, I think it counts up to four of our winners that have participated at our junior shooting sports have actually gone on to shoot in the Olympics. So it is a great groundwork. Plus, it teaches the students discipline, technique, control, all the things that you want young men and women to have as they enter adulthood. And then our boys' state programs. And I'll also have to mention girls' state, being American Legion Auxiliary. We have these programs, both of them in each state around the country, all 50 of them. And they take a week. They use rising seniors. So once they finish 11th grade, before they go into their senior year, they're chosen by their local post or units. And then from there, they're selected, they're interviewed, and then selected to go to either boys' state or girls' state. And in Virginia this past year, we have 300 girls' staters, and they take a week. They use rising seniors. So once they finish 11th grade, before they go into their senior year, they're chosen by their local post or units. And then from there, they're selected, they're interviewed, and then selected to go to either boys' state or girls' state. And,

0: restricted us because at one point they were almost up to 600, but
1: Oh.
0: don't have the staff in the summer to take care of the buildings and take care of the facilities so that we can run our program. There again, it's a way to form a government. We teach how to form the government. They actually elect everything from their city, mayor, sheriff, all the way up to including lieutenant governor, attorney general, and governor.
1: Governor.
0: And we utilized that week to also get our state legislators, and we've actually have our governor, lieutenant governor, and attorney general either come to us in person or do a Zoom so that they can have interaction with these delegates that we send to this forum, and they form their government, they pass the bills, they have their Supreme Court. It's just an amazing, and then they also have, of course, delegates and senators that act on the bills that they draft. It's our future. As I keep going back to, it's our future, and they are our future. And let me say this, our future is bright in America because these young men and women that we use and that we process through these different programs are our future leaders, and we're really in good hands.
1: Absolutely, absolutely. Boys State, Boys Nation, Girls State, Girls Nation. I know that there's scholarships there available as well. So please, if anybody has any of those up and coming, high school kids who, oratorical or junior shooting sports, baseball, or Boys or Girls State, please look into it. Reach out to your local American Legion post, and we'll put you in touch with the right people.
0: Also, a major part of that is that we have a website called legion.org. Very simple, just legion.org. And you punch the button and it pops up all of these different things. If you need to find a local post, you can put in your zip code. It'll find you a post that's close to you, or at least a department within that area where you're at. And it gives you all this information that I'm relaying today. And it has a lot more in there, especially our program of Be the One, which is our way of trying to prevent veteran suicide between our veterans, our servicemen and women. It's a very, very good website and really directs you on how you can help to prevent suicides within our, it's our number one issue with veterans. Since 2013-14, we had a lot of issues with VA and wait times and other things that led to deaths of veterans within facilities. We've gotten most of those taken care of. The number of claims are coming down. We worked with VA and Secretary Collins told us in beginning of March that we're down to about 83,000 from at one point we were over a half a million. So they're doing a great job there. There's still some issues with some accuracy, but VA is doing a great job of working with us, partnering with us to not only take care of our veterans, but also to try to help stop the suicides that are rampant across this country.
1: And knowing you, Dan, you are not a person who likes to toot your own horn, but I am going to toot your horn when it comes to this. You said in 2013, 14, you served as our national commander, and you were the one who led the charge to ensure that some of these issues that they found, particularly the VA and Phoenix area, to get this right, to make this to right this matter, and called for the resignation of the then VA Secretary Eric Shinseki. And I know that you led the charge and had the backing of 3 million Legionnaires behind you, as well as a Legion family of the auxiliary and the SAL. So I thank you for that because I know how incredibly important that is and how incredibly important our veterans rely on the VA hospital and what they have to offer. So thank you, sir.
0: Well, I appreciate you saying that, but it's the right thing to do. Even if I wasn't national commander, we all should be standing up and screaming to the government to take.

0: care of them. And as I say, what I still go around the country is, if we don't take care of the veterans, who are? Because government's not going to. The government can't pass legislation enough to get out of their own way, much less taking care of our veterans. And it's critical that we do this on a daily basis. So that's one of our four peers, and that's what that's what we do.
1: And the American Legion is a nonpartisan organization. We support issues. We don't support candidates or one side or the other. It's just a matter of supporting our military and their veteran. And so I know the legislative program that the American Legion has is very critical into pushing that forward. So I know that the Legion has what they call legislative priorities. Those priorities, as far as I understand it, aren't just pulled out of midair. They're through the resolution process that comes up from the local level up through the states to the national organization, and that's where those priorities come from. So it's not pushing. It's not from the top pushing down. It's from our grassroots members.
0: It is. I mean, we are a resolution-based organization. We are, as you said, apolitical. We don't care if you're Democrat, Republican, or independent. It's all about the subject. And our subject is taking care of our veterans, taking care of our communities, our children and youth, and promoting Americanism in the United States of America. And we continue to do this every day. We have our upcoming spring meetings in Indianapolis. And right now we have 17 resolutions coming before us to look at, to either tweak an existing resolution or a new subject. But we've been fighting the Be the One, and we actually have now partnered with VA. The previous secretary took it on, and Secretary Collins has continued with us in this fight. The only biggest problem is that only 45% of veterans who commit suicide were associated with VA. There is a lot out there that still do not use the VA for their health care, especially their mental health care.
1: Right.
0: Sometimes they're just too, not really, I want to say ashamed, but
1: How about
0: they're
1: too
0: just.
1: proud?
0: Yeah, that's a good statement. Too proud to want to bring up what's the matter with them. And that's one of the things, that's one of the big parts. Our very first thing we try to teach is to destigmatize it. I know when you were national president of the auxiliary, that was your main goal as you went around the country. And I appreciate what you did that year to help us.
1: Absolutely. Thank you. I think that everybody needs to talk about the subject. The more we talk about it, the more likely someone is going to get help, reach out, and to let people know it's okay to not be okay. I don't know if anybody can say that they are perfectly fine and really mean it. There's something that's bothering them somewhere. Something's bothering them. Now, it may not be mentally, it may be worrying about another family member, but there's it's okay to not be okay, but let's not hold it in and let it fester.
0: Yeah, and we've partnered with Columbia University for a short class to teach people around the country how to interact with veterans and their families. It isn't just the veterans either. This encompasses the entire family, whether it be the wife and the children, or just the wife, or the veteran itself, or the service member. So it's a very short thing in this class, and you can take it online. And it gives you the what you need to interact with someone and to help them get that help. Of course, the first thing everyone in America needs to know is the numbers 988. And that's the suicide prevention helpline. And there are experts there, mental health experts that can assist you and send you to the right place that you need to be. And this is very important. People don't, and as I mentioned before, like this really didn't come up until about 13, 14 that we started hearing about this, but it actually started back in right after 9/11. They started to see some spikes, But it didn't correlate until they started to do the studies. You can see every study there is, and they're all not the same. And the one thing that always has bothered me is that they're about 3 years behind schedule, behind time. Right now, the only thing you can get is basically 23, and maybe now I think Rand has a new one out that includes 24, because I'm always interested to see, are we making that difference? And we are starting to see a little bit of reduction in those numbers, but one is one too many.
1: I agree.
0: But we need to concentrate.
1: And anybody, you know, just, it's a 90-minute class. It's a 90-minute class, and I think that we can all agree that 90 minutes of our time is worth one life. So that's also on the Legion's website, legion.org/advocacy/be-the-one, or just be-the-one.org. I know you can find it on your website. Do a Google search if you need to. Dan, we've come to the end of our time. I certainly appreciate you making the time to help spread the word of what the American Legion is and what they can do. I know that you talked about youth programs that the Legion has and legislative and the VA, but the Legion is so much more, and it is about a family. Do you have any last words before we say goodbye?
0: Yes, I do. You know, I'm not really pitching for the American Legion, but in a way I am, because it takes all of us. And every veteran out there, if you have the opportunity to join an American Legion, do so. You may not find the fit that you're looking for with it, but being a member as a national commander, when I stood in front of Congress and testified on veterans and everything that we do, it was very important. And when you talk about the numbers, we're the largest veteran service organization in the country. And when we talk, they hear.
1: So, and you listen.
0: And I'd like to say to all the veterans out there, thank you for your service and welcome home.
1: And I thank you for your service, sir, and welcome home.
0: Thank you.
1: This is Lisa Williamson. Had a great talk with Dan Dellinger, the past national commander for the American Legion, sitting in for Karen Wooster on Mission Matters on Race Across America Radio. Thank you.
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6: For this afternoon, we'll see more in the way of sunshine, especially into northwestern portions of Kansas and for much of central and western portions of Nebraska. But scattered showers and storms more likely into Oklahoma, and at least a chance for some scattered showers and storms spreading from central into eastern portions of Kansas. Some isolated storms also a possibility into southeastern portions of Nebraska. High temperatures by this afternoon will be warmer the farther west you go, expecting highs to reach up into the lower to middle 90s into northwest as well as west central portions of Kansas. We'll have 80s for high temperatures, though, through much of eastern Kansas and even some upper 70s into far southeastern portions of the state. And across Nebraska, high temperatures ranging from the upper 80s to around 90 degrees in the east, but looking at middle to upper 90s across the west. And for northern Oklahoma, upper 70s for highs in the northeast, with lower to middle 80s the farther west you go. I'm meteorologist Michael Carroll.
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7: Wreaths Across America Radio is a voice for America's veterans. And speaking of veterans, our guest today, Dawn Moore. Dawn, thank you for joining us.
8: Oh, you're very welcome. This is quite an honor.
7: We're going to make you a star today, Dawn. You are a dual veteran. You started out in the Navy and then transitioned to the Air Force. So my first question for you is, why did young Dawn decide to enlist in the United States Navy in the first place?
8: Well, young Dawn came from the Midwest or upper Midwest in Minnesota, from a very small town, a farming community, and had a wonderful childhood, grew up thinking that she had everything. And I did have everything. I had parents who loved me, extended family who loved me, but we didn't have a lot of, I guess, opportunities when it came to furthering either our education or jobs, careers to pursue. So my brother joined the Navy. And be more analytical than my brother, I figured I would interview every branch of the service. And I opted to go into the Navy as well. And I wanted to become a linguist. And I took the test for that. However, I didn't quite make it. So they reclassified me and I became a radioman and did that for a tour and landed in Spain. And fast things really happened when I was in the Navy. And, you know, what they say about love, you fall in love, find love, and started a family and ended up back in Minnesota as a single mom. And life sometimes doesn't work out how you think it's going to. And certainly didn't work out how I had planned. Landed back in that tiny little town with a baby on my own, but my parents were there. And they always were there to catch me when I fell, along with the good Lord. And so had a year or two of trying to figure out, now what am I going to do? And I got a child I need to support. It took me a little while, but I ended up going in the direction of nursing. I always loved people, loved taking care of people. It fits my personality. As my husband and my children say, you are an enabler. So I do like to take care of people. And I ended up going to nursing school, worked part-time jobs, but I stayed in the Navy Reserve, which was a good thing, a smart thing, and good guidance that I got from my father and from my Navy recruiter, believe it or not, because he still worked in the local area. So off I went to college, to nursing school, thinking, what did I get myself into? And when I started working as a nurse a long time ago, I wondered the same thing. What did I get myself into? But I loved my patients. I just loved taking care of people. And so that's why I went into the Navy and kind of gave you a little bit how I ended up out and into the Navy Reserve.
7: And we're talking to Dawn Moore about her service in the United States Navy. And then somewhere along the line, you decided that you, instead of the Navy, the Air Force was for you. How did you end up making that transition?
8: This is kind of a funny story. So I told you my brother was in the Navy. I'm the youngest in my family. There's three children. My brother went to the Navy. And I went into the Navy. I have a sister. She's in the middle. She went to trade school after high school, but she ended up going into the Air Force. The Navy wouldn't take me. They said, we're overmanned with nurses. Once I got my bachelor's degree, I wanted to get a commission, right? I was enlisted. I wanted to be an officer now. I wanted to be in charge. And the Navy Reserve said, we're overmanned. We don't need reserve nurses. You can go active duty. But I knew what that meant, having been in the Navy. 6 months on the ship, 6 months on shore. And I couldn't do that to my daughter. And I wouldn't dare do that to my parents. And so my sister and I were talking one evening. Actually, she was stationed at Tyndall Air Force Base in Florida, her and her husband, and they had two boys. She said, "Have you ever thought about the Air Force?" And knowing enough about the military, I'm like, they won't take me. I'm a single mom, prior service. They won't touch me. Oh, you don't know. You're applying to be a nurse. So I went ahead, talked to the Air Force Health Services recruiter, and lo and behold, they did take me. But I still needed my parents as my support system, and I had to be somewhat close to them in case I deployed. So I said, I'll take Northern Tier, right? So Northern Tier is like North and South Dakota, Idaho, Wyoming. I got in and I was excited. Here we go. Off we go into the wild blue yonder. And he came and told me, he said, "You're going to Minot, North Dakota."
9: Bonnie Jane Kale,
8: please. And I'm sorry. I said, "I have no idea where that's at." He said, you have no idea where that's at?" "No, no, sir. I have no idea where that's at." He said, "It's close to Canada." My dad had to pull out an atlas. Yes, this was a long time ago, an atlas, and show me where it was at. But it was close enough that if I got deployed, my parents would be able to get my daughter if need be. So it all worked out. I went to, they treat their medical and nursing officers at that time pretty special. Things have changed with that too. And we went to medical indoctrination for medical service officers. It was a 2-week fork and knife school, or not fork and knife school. Yeah, it really was. You learn how to wear your uniform, how to march, how to eat. And I couldn't believe it. The drill instructors, I'm like, how come you don't yell at these people, right? Because I had went through basic training in the Navy. We got yelled at all the time. We got cycled all the time. We got, because they're officers, ma'am. You all are officers. This isn't right. They need to be yelled at. These are doctors and dentists, and they don't know their right from their left. Like, come on. So there was another gentlemen in the flight I was in, and we had our flight out there marching all the time, and he and I started yelling at him. We didn't care. They were going to learn their right from their left. So it was good. It was good.
7: We're talking to Don Moore, Navy veteran, Air Force veteran. So what's interesting, you're kind of in two stages of life, right? You're younger in the Navy, and then you already have a child when you go in the Air Force. And obviously there are differences between the Navy and the Air Force. Sounds like you're favoring the Air Force a little bit more over the Navy at this point.
8: I will share with you, when I was in the Navy going through school, we called it A school in the Navy, your initial training, it was a combined joint training base at Naval Technical Training Command, Pensacola, for all the cryptologists at that time. And the Air Force always got more square footage to their living quarters, and they didn't put as many people in one suite. So they got better accommodations. And that is very true, because after having been in the Navy and then being in the Air Force, it's very true. And it still holds true today. My husband, I did meet him in the Air Force up at Minot. But we say, when people, some of our veteran friends say, "Oh, that's because you were spoiled, you were in the Air Force," we like to say, "Well, that's why they have an ASVAB test or score. That means it classifies you and cuts you off what branch you can go into." But it's all in fun. You know, we love each other, we're comrades, and it's all just in fun.
7: We're talking to Dawn Moore. So Dawn, 36 years combined total service, according to the bio you sent me. So what did you end up retiring as for a rank?
8: I retired as a full bird colonel.
7: Full colonel. All right. Well, thank you, ma'am.
8: Yes, sir. Always an honor and a privilege.
7: And we talked about some of the highlights of your career. So you get out of the Navy, the Air Force. Did you retire or did you do something else?
8: When I got out of the Air Force.
7: Well, Air Force and Air Force Reserve.
8: Right.
7: Yep.
8: Okay. So when I retired from the Air Force and Air Force Reserve?
7: Yes, ma'am.
8: Okay. So when I was in the Air Force Reserve, I started working at the VA. So as a reservist, we call it kind of balancing on a tripod, because you have your civilian job if you work as a civilian. I was a civilian nurse, and I finally landed into the Veterans Health Administration. And that was my long-term gig, or my career as a civilian nurse. My family, you know, trying to balance that with the kids. We have three daughters, all wonderful, wonderful people. Marriage. And then as your parents get older, aging parents, and then reserve life responsibilities. And RHIP, rank has its privileges, but rank has its responsibilities. My weekend a month was starting to become 5 days a month, a week a month, 2 weeks a month, 3 weeks a month. Oh, some days it would be 5 months out of the year, you know, just depending on what was going on. It might be a deployment here, maybe a month here. And, you know, my family was very, very supportive. It was very, very.
7: We're talking to Dawn Moore about her service in the United States military. So Navy, Air Force, Naval Reserve, Air Force Reserve, all of those components, and the VA. So definitely a story of service from both sides of the fence, right? And so somewhere along the line, you decided to get involved in Reads Across America. Talk about how you found Reads Across America and your volunteer work.
8: Well, this was when I became a new commander down at MacDill Air Force Base. The 927th Air Refueling Wing is the reserve wing. And I became a new commander at the Aeromedical Staging Squadron. And an aeromedical staging squadron, think of it as an aerial port for the patients coming in and going out to the hospital or MASH units from either the front line or as close to the front line of the combat zone or where the hospital's at. So that's what an aeromedical staging squadron is. So I had about 110, 120 people by the time I left that position. But this is when we were ramping up and building up. And my air reserve technician, but I was called Sergeant Smoot, he's a chief now, my right-hand man. And he would do things in the community, and he's like, ma'am, we need to get these people involved in community service. And I'm like, okay, well, you know, I'm not from around here. I live in, it was either Nebraska or Oklahoma or wherever we were living at that time. And he's like, well, I got a great, great thing that we can get them involved in. And it was Wreaths Across America. And he sat down and explained the program to me and how we could get it to work for, you know, see if we could get some volunteers from our squadron. And that's how I started participating. And, you know, whether it was donation of money or going out and helping at the ceremony, you know, being there for the ceremony or placing wreaths on the grave sites. So when I found out about that program, I was very, very interested in it and started looking to see where my husband and I were living, where they were holding them near us. And sometimes there were sites available. The last location we lived was down in Little Rock, Arkansas. And the last, no, it wasn't 5 years. I can't remember how many years, because I took our oldest daughter. She went with me. She's a retired lieutenant colonel from the Army National Guard in Missouri. And our oldest grandson, he was maybe three at the time. We took him with us to the ceremony, and he helped lay wreaths on the graves, participate in that ceremony 1 year with me. So it's, and I know they participate up in Columbia, Missouri too. So it's become more of a family event as well. So every year, and I wanted to become more involved in it, but I knew that we were going to be moving again when Dennis and I retired. And you think you're busy when you're working? Wait till you get retired. you get family things that you're doing. And then I have a hard time saying no. But so anyhow, our Daughters of American Revolution chapter here in Troy had been involved in Wreaths Across America. And I thought, this is great, because I'm a member and we can do this, and this is going to be exciting. And I talked to our regent, Renee Boyd, and I said, I'll lead it. I'll do whatever. And she said, oh, okay, well, we can probably do that next year. But if we get enough interest, we can maybe do it this year. And that's what I heard, this year. So I go to a veterans coffee talk every Thursday, and there's probably about 120 veterans. We convene at it's a building that will facilitate our size. It's Lincoln County's. That's the county we're in. I'm trying to remember. It's where they offer meals. You can pay for meals, you know, kind of my age group, the senior citizens can go. And but about 110, 120 of us get together every Thursday morning, have donuts and coffee. Once a month, we get a free hot breakfast. Everything's sponsored by the community, by the county. And we get to hear the latest and greatest about veteran events going on in the county, maybe in St. Louis, maybe in Columbia, Missouri, what's going on at the Capitol in the state of Missouri pertaining to veterans affairs. And so I stood up and said, hey, it's close to the holidays. It's close to Christmas time. We need to remember our fallen comrades. And I talked about Wreaths Across America, and everybody just started opening their pockets and passing the hat. And we collected over $400 within half an hour or less. And so I'm excited, and so are my fellow veterans. And I go take the money to Renee. She's like, oh my goodness, how did you do that? And so that's, now I'm involved here at Troy, and it's a good thing, and we're really rocking and rolling. Yeah, it's going to be good this year. And we're opening it up to the Troy City Cemetery. And I think getting that out into the community, and still at Jefferson Barracks National Cemetery down near St. Louis. So we're expanding. This is just going to be absolutely wonderful. And we can't remember those who bore the battle, you know, as Abraham Lincoln said, their widows or their orphans. And one of the things with the Daughters of the American Revolution that I've really, and I'm just speaking for myself, that I've really came to cherish is that going back in history, never to forget. And not only the patriots who fought for what we have, but their family members. And I always think of my mom when my sister deployed to Gulf War I, because I thought, why didn't they pick me? Because I was in the Navy Reserve. It'd be easier for me. Mom and Dad could watch my daughter. But she had two little boys. Her youngest was 9 months old when she left. But I remember my mom going to the post office every day sending a letter to her. And then every week she would send boxes and boxes and boxes of goodies and morale boxes off to my sister's flight. So they would get something. And doing that is important. And then also remembering and doing this is very important, what Wreaths Across America does. So thank you to you and your organization.
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11: My name is Billy Holman Goldstein. I am a daughter of Captain Melvin Lawrence Bill Holman, Army Air Corps, World War II. I'm the wife of Major Michael Goldstein, U.S. Army Medical Corps, Fort Gordon, Georgia, Vietnam. I'm the mother of Colonel Kyle Holman Goldstein, Randolph Air Force Base. He's an F-15 fighter pilot. In December of 2021, the issue of In Around, a Collin County publication wrote an article about Wreaths Across America coming to McKinney, Texas at Conroe Cemetery. It was so interesting. Mike and I decided we wanted to be a part of that. So on December the 17th, we got up to a cold, misty, rainy day, and it was right in the middle of COVID. And we decided we had to go. No one else was going to be coming that day because it was such a miserable day. So Mike and I bundled up, and we went over there to find no less than 500 people standing around waiting to put out wreaths. And the coordinator said she was just going to do an abbreviated ceremony. And would we go to a table, pick up a wreath, pick up a locator card, and go to the gravesite? Our locator card said John L. Strout. We found John's grave. It said Corporal John L. Strout. In the corner was his picture. He was so young, excited, proud. The picture was just unbelievable. Found out that he was 20 years old. He was born in 1924 and died in 1944. At the bottom of the stone were some wings, which indicated he was in the Army Air Corps. My dad was in the Army Air Corps. In the top right-hand corner was the B-26 Marauder. My dad was an instructor pilot on the B-26 Marauder. Mike and I said a prayer, said thank you to John for your service, said thank you to his Gold Star family for their sacrifices. I knew this was my calling to start Wreaths Across America at the IOOF Cemetery. Our mayor, Brian Webo, and the IOOF Lodge supported me in this. And ironically, Max Hurst, Gary Wisdom, Eldon Patterson had just finished identifying the 400 veterans that were buried in the IOOF Cemetery. Tanya Fox is my coordinator for this year, and I'm so grateful to have her. She has a long history with Wreaths Across America because she lived in Virginia, and she's been to 10 Wreaths Across Americas at the National Cemetery.
12: Well, I would encourage any listener, any person that has a chance, get knowledgeable and get involved to whatever level that they can with Wreaths Across America. I think it's a very honorable charity. It's a great organization, and I can't say enough, but I feel honored for the last almost 15 years to be part of something much bigger than myself. But we also have Wreaths Across America Farmers from Texas, which is our local Facebook affiliated with the primary national headquarters Facebook page. So we do try to post as much as we can and cross-post to get the word out.
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13: Attitude is everything. I'm Mitch Anthony with today's Daily Dose. I received a solicitation in the mail the other day from an investment newsletter. Amazingly, their letter reported that their stock picks were up an average of 72%. I perused their list of stocks and noticed, out of over 50 issues, not one had lost money. Well, the old adage, if it looks too good to be true, certainly comes to mind here. So does another adage I heard. Somebody once said, never trust a person who hasn't fallen off their horse at least 50 times. Why is that? There's a lot of good that comes from falling off your horse. You realize you're human. You realize you can't always be in control. And you realize that no matter how hard we work and try to win, sometimes we're going to lose anyway. Some folks are so busy putting up a good front that they can't admit when they fall on their rear. It's easier to trust a person who talks as easily about their losers as they do about their winners. The real winners are not those who never fall down, but those who know how to keep getting back up. Mitch Anthony reminding you once again that life is whatever you make it. 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
15: Breaking news at Town Hall. I'm Bob Agnew in Washington. The U.S. has intercepted Iranian missiles and drones fired at Gulf allies Bahrain and Kuwait.
16: Air raid sirens in Bahrain as Iranian missiles and drones head for Gulf neighbors, including Kuwait. Bahrain's government says those missiles were intercepted and called on Iran to immediately cease attacks on its Gulf neighbors. The statement came hours after the U.S. military said it shot down Iranian ballistic missiles and drones launched toward the Strait of Hormuz and Gulf Arab allies on Friday, and struck some of the Islamic Republic's coastal surveillance radar sites in response. I'm Julie Walker.
15: Six more states held primary elections this week, and the top Republican in Congress is concerned about many of the results. On the Salem News program this week on Capitol Hill, With Tony Perkins, House Speaker Mike Johnson said that the Democrats seem to be intent on nominating far-left radicals for both the House and Senate.
17: The farther and farther left candidates are making their way through these primaries, and some of them are prevailing, heading down into runoffs. Really dangerous people with really dangerous ideologies. They're Marxists, and they want to turn America into that. So we have to defeat them. This is a battle of ideologies. We say it often, the widening chasm between the two parties, it's, you know, in terms of our philosophy, has never been as great as it is, and that's where the stakes are so high.
15: And that's House Speaker Mike Johnson. The Chicago Bears may be moving their stadium out of Illinois.
18: The decision came down after a proposal for tax breaks and financial incentives stalled in the Illinois legislature. The Bears Board of Directors voted to move forward with a project in Hammond, Indiana. That's about 22 miles south of the current facility. Local state representative Cam Buckner said he'd been talking to Bears CEO Kevin Warren and suggested that Illinois might still be on the table. The Bears have played in Chicago since 1921 and Soldier Field since 1971. I'm Jennifer King.
15: More on these stories at townhall.com.
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6: 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Greg in Dallas, Texas, how you doing today, brother? Welcome back, man.
25: Hi, thank you, man. I'm doing pretty good. It's been a beautiful week here in DFW. A little rain, but it was welcomed. So
6: yeah, well, you sent it our way.
25: So. Yeah, it's headed your way, definitely.
6: That's okay. Scared my dog for a couple days, but that's okay. Hey, would you be kind enough to tell people where they can watch the show, get involved in the chat, and all that fun stuff? And then I've got some opening comments for the first segment. Then I'm going to introduce two new partners in the second segment of tonight's broadcast. So it's going to be a fun half hour. Go for it.
25: Yeah, sure. Let's see if I remember how to do this. If you want to,
6: hadn't been that long.
25: If you want to watch the show, just head on over to YouTube, do a search for Armed American Radio with Mark Walters. 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
6: Yeah, and we see your chats on the live stream, guys. We do appreciate that. Let me get cracking here because I've got 9 pages of notes, Greg, and I'm not going to get to all of it. I can promise you I'll get through as much of it as I can. Guys, if you've been listening to the broadcast over the last few days, I've been focusing on some constitutional issues, things, what is Virginia? You got 8 prosecutors in Virginia now. That number might be higher. Forgive me if I'm not up to speed on that yet, but it was last 8 prosecutors saying, no, it's not going to happen. And of course, Connecticut, Governor Lamont just signed a Glock ban in Connecticut on Thursday last week. And we've been tying these things together because it's not just about the gun and the ban. It's about constitutional issues. And if one of the most important lessons I've learned over the last 18 years, nearly 2 decades of doing this show, is that the enemies of our freedoms will never quit. Ryan Petty famously said on the program, he'll be here in the third hour, they never stop. They never surrender and they never admit defeat. And they're not going to. They just simply find a new way. And if you want proof of that, now we're going to switch from Virginia and Connecticut. I'm going to bring Delaware into this mix because it's all tied together. It's just the way they operate. And there's now a coalition of anti-gun attorneys generals across the state, and I'm going to read you those states, that are rushing to defend Delaware in a Third Circuit case. But I want to take you back briefly for just a moment. Remember the Bruin decision, of course, 2022. Hard to believe it's been 4 years removed. But that was a monumental victory. Or was it? Well, it was. But was it as monumental as we think it was? The Supreme Court finally said what we've been asking them to say for decades, that the Second Amendment is not a second class right. And it struck down New York's discretionary permit scheme and made clear that ordinary Americans
0: law-abiding citizens have a constitutional right to bear arms outside the home for self-defense. That made that clear. Gun owners celebrated, constitutionalists celebrated, we all celebrated, freedom-loving Americans everywhere celebrated. What did the anti-gun crowd do? Did they accept the ruling? No, they didn't accept the ruling. Did they respect the Constitution? Of course they didn't respect the Constitution. They never do. Did they even acknowledge that they lost? No, they did not. They tried to flip it into a victory. They did the same thing with Heller. Crazy how they operate in an upside-down world. But that's because they never do any of these things. It's by design. Instead, they begin searching for new ways to accomplish their same goal, and that goal never changes. The methods change. The targets move, if you will. The language changes because they hijack the language. Think assault weapons in Virginia, now assault firearms bill. The strategy evolves, but the objective always remains the same. And that's more government control. That's more government power. And when that happens, it's less individual freedom. So what are they doing now? Well, in Delaware passed a law requiring citizens, and this is less than a year old, to obtain government permission simply to purchase and possess a firearm. Think Illinois FOID cards, firearms owner's ID cards. Not to carry one, not to conceal one, not to transport one, but to own one. So think about that. And for over 250 years, ladies and gentlemen, Americans have exercised our right to keep and bear arms without that government permission. But now, today's bureaucrats want you to ask permission before you can even exercise the very right itself. But here's where it gets dangerous and where this needs to gain your attention. Because it's not just Delaware. It's not just one rogue state operating on its own. Get this. As I mentioned, 17 states' attorneys general plus D.C. have lined up behind Delaware's permit to purchase in defense of it in a brief. 17 states. Let's name them. New Jersey. Now, think about who controls these states when I run through these for you. New Jersey, California, Colorado, Connecticut, Hawaii, Illinois, Massachusetts, Minnesota, Nevada, New York, Oregon, Rhode Island, Vermont, Virginia, Washington State, and of course Delaware itself, and the Attorney General for the District of Columbia, D.C. This is coordinated, folks. It's not random. It's not an accident by any stretch of the imagination. This is a coalition of anti-gun states that are attempting to create, let me phrase it, as a roadmap, if you will, for the rest of the country. They're looking at Bruin and they're saying, fine, if we can't stop you from carrying a firearm, maybe we can stop you from even buying one in the first place. So I ask you the question, do you see the game here? And Armed American Radio listeners, you understand that. They can't ban your carry permits outright. 29 states are constitutional carry, don't require one. They don't care. They're just going to regulate it. And what are they going to regulate? Your purchase of a firearm. You see how this never stops, ladies and gentlemen. It just creeps. That's why we've been focusing on Virginia. That's why we're focusing on joining groups like AZCDL and VCDL. And coming up now, we're also going to begin talking about Florida carry. Yes, there's threats in Florida too, as there is in Georgia. We've got to stop it now. The fight is in the states. If they can't regulate, think about what they'll do. If they can't regulate purchasing, they'll regulate training. If they can't regulate training, they'll regulate how you store your gun. See Virginia. If they can't regulate storage, they're just going to require you to get insurance. See Southern California. If they can't stop you one way, they're just going to come at you another way because the objective itself never changes, only the method changes. And that's why for years I've told you over and over again that the anti-gun movement here is incredibly creative. Alan Gottlieb said it himself on this program, that their creativity, so you've got to hand it to them, their creativity knows no bounds, and it doesn't. They never stop searching for that next angle, for that next game, that next workaround, that next, what do they call it, loophole, that next excuse, the next common sense restriction. And every single one of these attorneys general, ladies and gentlemen, is telling you exactly what they believe, and you'd better pay attention to them. They believe the government should have the authority to decide whether you are worthy of even exercising a constitutional right, period. Not after you've committed a crime, before you've committed a crime. That's a dangerous precedent in a free society. And they claim, using Bruin, that because the Supreme Court allowed shall issue in Bruin, and there's some nuance there that I don't have time to go into in this segment, but we'll cover it later, likely with Jared Yanis. We're going to be spending a lot of time on this topic. But they claim that because the Supreme Court allowed shall-issue permitting systems for carrying firearms, that somehow government should also be allowed to require permits just to purchase and possess those firearms that they've been forced to allow you to carry. See, what they did here is they lost one fight, so now they're trying to stretch the ruling into something that it never was and never was intended to be. The Supreme Court discussed in Bruin carrying firearms in public, ladies and gentlemen, and the anti-gun movement is desperately trying to transform that into permission to regulate possession itself. Here's the troubling part. There's a lot of troubling parts, but this is one of the main focuses. The Delaware law contains language allowing authorities to deny permits based on subjective claims that someone might pose a danger. And that's when that happens, we start entering that realm of discretion again. The very thing Bruin itself was supposed to stop. And this is why I keep telling you about this. It's not about guns. In Glock, the situation in Connecticut, it's not about the brand. It's about power. It's about whether government must respect the limits placed on them by the founders in the form of our Bill of Rights and Constitution. And we don't have time to go into the rest, but I can ask you to apply your free speech rights, your rights to practice whatever religion you want. Can you imagine if all of this that they're doing here in guns and your right to bear arms applied to every other amendment in the Bill of Rights? Ladies and gentlemen, they hate your guts, and their goal is to just expand their power, expand their control, and that's the pattern that they're following. When we come back, we're going to talk about this and a lot of other things throughout the hour. When I come back, I'm going to introduce two new sponsors for you. Be back right after the break. We'll see you on the flip side. Don't go away. Armed American Radio listeners, you already know the name. 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

0: segment talking about two new partners. You know,
1: sure, sounds great.
0: Greg, you get it. If we don't have sponsors, we don't have a show.
1: 100%.
0: And these guys are the best of the best, as you know. We keep our partners for a long, long time, and there's a reason for that. And, I mean, I've turned down the opportunity to have more partners on the show simply because in many cases, and I hate to say it this way, but they're some of the stuff's just not good enough to be on the program. And if I won't wear it, use it, sleep on it, you know, shoot it, own it, drink it, it's not coming on the show. I mean, it's just not going to happen. But I'm going to get personal here for just a second because, Greg, on this program a number of years ago, I've been right up front with you guys from day one. You guys, if missed the show, I forget the month it was. It was a bad month for us all the way around. It was March or April. I believe it was April. And I had Kurt Schilling on the program. And Kurt Schilling is the one that mentioned and brought up the my wife's breast cancer diagnosis, Greg. That's been 8 years ago, and she's 100% fine now. But for years, you know, after something like that happens in your family, you know, but there are certain things that don't go in people's mouths in our house anymore, right?
1: Sure.
0: Mama runs the ship, and one of the things that she's been talking about for a long time is water. And guys, what I'm getting ready to tell you happened just over the last 4 days. It was almost uncanny. But I had been looking for a water purifier, not one of those, you know, what do you call the ones that the handheld things?
1: Oh, the pitcher? You
0: know, the pitcher things?
1: Yeah.
0: Yeah, and I don't want to name them. I don't know the names. But those, to me, they just seem cumbersome, you know. We have one in the refrigerator, but I wanted one that stands up on the counter. And I'm going to show you, if you're watching on your screens, this is the unit that I'm talking about that's actually in my kitchen. That picture that you're looking at right there, depending on which side my camera's looking at, that's it. And that's a Cove Pure water purifier. And it's the, let me flip that over and show your screen here real quick, because I want you guys to see this. It's a Cove Pure CP16. And Greg, when I started doing some research on this, I found out the nastiest stuff, and I'm going to mention it to everybody.
1: It's
0: right?
1: It's terrible.
0: Oh, my God. I had no idea. I had no idea. It was brought to me by the people at Cove Pure. Take a listen to this one. And this research is real, ladies and gentlemen. I did my research on this. I want you to check this out. Did you know that researchers have been documenting male fish developing female characteristics in rivers all across the country? Did you know that? Have you ever heard that?
1: Yes, actually, I have.
0: You have heard that?
1: Alex Jones told me about it.
0: Okay, well, that might be okay for a bunch of lefties to have male fish developing female characteristics, but that ain't flying here, okay? So, and guys, it's disgusting, but I'm going to go here with you because it's true.
1: No, there's a lot of chemicals that people don't realize that do get into the water, and it's from trash and a lot of different ways for it to get in there. It's really amazing.
0: Comes a lot of it where that what they're finding out is the pharmaceuticals. It comes from birth control pills and wastewater treatment plants.
1: 100%.
0: That can't fully filter out water. And if you think about it, you know, your water comes from filtered wastewater, ladies and gentlemen. But that's the same water that runs into your home. And I have two kids, you know, a son and a daughter, as you guys know. And my wife, of course, a cancer survivor. So this is serious business. But I don't want that stuff coming in. And I bought this unit that you see on your screen right here. And they were setting us up a promo code, getting ready to launch. And I used the promo code just like you guys do. I saved $250 off. Now, if you're interested and you want to see more about it, they provided a great landing page for us. If you're watching, you can see it up on your screen right there, right above you. Above me, somewhere up there on the screen in the corner, whichever way I point to wherever it is. That's a Cove Pure QR code. You can put your phone at that. It'll take you right to our landing page. But, guys, this is gross, but I'm going to go here because I can. When people take medication, their bodies don't absorb it all. It gets flushed, goes through the wastewater treatment. And those plants that were never built to catch that stuff, Greg, you know, like the estrone from birth control pills and stuff, all the antibiotics and antidepressants, comes right back out through your tap. And those standard pitchers just don't cut the mustard, man. They're too small, they're too persistent, and guys, the research is out there. I had no clue, but it's really nasty. But you need something like I have right now. It filters that stuff out at a molecular level. Say that fast a few times. But guys, it's the real deal. It's the Cove Pure 61 over here, the CP61, and let me bring that back down again. Well, let me pull that back up here for you.
1: And, you know, that's a really nice and sleek-looking unit, too. It could sit right next to your refrigerator.
0: Are you looking at it right now?
1: Yeah, I'm looking at it on the live stream, and it looks like one that doesn't take up your entire counter, so you could have it in a nice little tight spot right next to your coffee maker.
0: It's right next to the coffee maker. The coffee maker's over to our left. But what's really cool about this thing is, I had a little learning curve, right? But here's some of the things I love focusing on. It's instantaneous cold, wet, cold. It says cool on it. You hit cool, and then you hit the cup size you want.

0: and it's instantaneously cold. And here's what I found out. You know, I like a good bourbon from time to time, right?
1: Sure.
0: You take that purified water and freeze that into cubes, yeah, and you've got clear ice, baby.
1: Yeah, you do.
0: Right? So you can put it in blocks and all that cool stuff if that's your thing.
1: The round
0: it's
1: ball.
0: Also instant hot, so if I ever run out like I did before of my blackout coffee and I have to use the blackout instant hot. It's right there for you. It comes out instant cold, instant hot, just by the touch of a button. It's really strange. But the fun part about it was I had no idea my wife had been looking at these. And over the weekend, I had no clue. And she said, what's the FedEx coming in? And I said, oh, that's the Cove Pure Water. She goes, oh, my God, I've been looking for one of those. Thank you, thank you, thank you. While I was running Andy's show yesterday,
1: yeah,
0: she set it up.
1: Oh, cool.
0: She set it up. That's how easy it is. It's plug and play, man. It was really cool. So there it is. It's CovePure.com/AAR. Go take advantage of it. You're going to be hearing us talk about it. And the landing page they put up is really cool. Now, the other thing I want to talk to you about here is a bucket list item for me, ladies and gentlemen, and that's Pendleton Safes. Pendleton Safes joins us now. And the family, Gordon and Bruce Pendleton, man, salt of the earth, the real deal. And a Pendleton Safe, and as much as I hate to admit this, Greg, it's so cool to have a great safe company on the show with us.
1: Yeah, it's about time.
0: But I have two safes, and I hate this because every time I open them, I get really frustrated. Stuff's everywhere, man.
1: Yeah.
0: I got papers in there. You know, everybody goes through it to get their stuff. There's guns on the top shelf, and I have a lot of guns and things of that nature. And yeah, I've got rifles that are, you know, stacked up, leaning up against each other, and it just drives me crazy. I actually put a nick in my Thompson in the grip trying to get another gun out that fell into it.
1: And
0: I can't unsee it, man.
1: Oh, no.
0: I just can't unsee it. Never happens with a Pendleton, ladies and gentlemen. Because the technology they use, the safes revolve. They revolve. You never have to touch your gun in a Pendleton safe ever again. Never again. It's, Greg, the thing is unbelievable. And the light system in it, ladies and gentlemen, 400 LED lights. Let me pop this up on the screen so I can share this with you. I think I've got it. Here it is. These are Pendletons, ladies and gentlemen, and they are absolutely gorgeous. They're not just for guns. They're not just for your valuables, but look at the organization in this. I got to play radio theater of the mind with you. When you open up these beautiful safes, they turn. They rotate. 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
3: 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And you heard the newest sponsors. I hope that you give them a look. We'd appreciate it. And by the way, you save $250 off on that Cove Pure Water. And it runs at, the unit is $649. If you go to their regular website, I think they've got it knocked down $50. 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Take advantage of that. Great bargain over there for you. AWR Hawkins, Breitbart News. Welcome in, brother. How you doing, man?
5: I'm doing good. How are you?
3: I'm doing wonderful, man. It's always a pleasure having you here. That's to say the least. I got to go to Virginia with you, AWR. There's a lot happening there. And for the last couple, 3 days, both on this show and when I was sitting in for Andy Hoosier on Saturday, his Saturday national program yesterday, I tied together the Glock ban in Connecticut that Lamont just signed. You wrote about it, along with what's going on in Virginia. And I tied it together with the prosecutors in Virginia. I think we're up to 8. If you know that we're up even higher than that, let me know. I may be wrong on that. But you've got a piece here.
5: I think we're at 10.
3: Are we at 10 now? Okay, see, there you go, ladies and gentlemen. We're at 10. And that's great to know. And we're going to have Phil Van Cleve on coming up this week. That number's going to continue to rise. You agree with me on that, A-Dubs? It's going to rise.
5: People are not... This deal, as you and I have spoken about privately, as it runs against the Virginia Constitution... when people see other people standing up as they've done, as we went from one prosecutor to 3 to 5, now to 10, it's going to just keep growing.
3: Yeah, it is. And now we've got, and you've got a great piece up here that came out yesterday fairly early. And guys, honestly, the direction this is moving
0: It's moving slower than the Second Amendment sanctuary movement did, AWR, I think, a little bit slower. But there's reason for that, because you've got prosecutors and sheriffs involved here that are making decisions that are a little bit more than verbally saying, I promise to support the Second Amendment. I mean, these prosecutors are saying, we're not going to prosecute people for these crimes that have been created under this new law. And now your headline reads, sponsor of Virginia assault weapons ban tells anti-gun control prosecutors, quit tough guy posturing. So, okay, we should just quit tough guy posturing and let this guy screw us out of our constitutional rights. I'll let you take this one away. Just be FCC friendly is all I'm asking, because it's very difficult for me to do that right now.
5: Right. Well, it's a weird thing, but I've said it before on X and other places with people when I interact, but in a very non-aggressive way. And I stress the non-aggressive, and I would even say in a very respectful way. We have to convince the government we're not going to give up our guns. That's a starting point. Not going to happen. And when I say our guns, I mean that 44 Magnum I got from my daddy. That's a revolver. You're not getting it. I mean the 45 ACP I have that was my uncle's. That's a 1911. You're not getting it. I mean the number of ARs I have, and it's none of your business how many I own. You're not getting them. And they just need to know we're not playing the game. The Second Amendment is there not to handcuff the people, but to handcuff the government.
0: The government.
5: Same
0: Thank
5: deal
0: you.
5: With the part. Same deal with the First Amendment. It's not there to tell me what I can or can't say. It's there to tell the government, keep your nose out of the people's speech. And so the government needs to know we know that, and they can go and do whatever they want. They can spend all their time passing legislation about windmills or wind turbines or whatever. That's great. I love it. Do whatever you want to do. But you're not getting my guns, and the quicker you figure that out, the quicker you'll keep pushing, or quit pushing, excuse me.
0: Yeah, well, let's talk about the push here, because the arrogance, and let's just, I'm just going to give you his name. This is the guy that wrote the bill that the governor signed, Saddam Aslan Salim. That's the guy that is attempting to take away your rights in the state of Virginia, and I hope none of you comply, none of you. Take a listen. Again, this is very difficult for me to be FCC friendly on this. Stick with me during the break if you're watching the streams. I'll get unfriendly. I know these Republican prosecutors see this as an opportunity for tough guy posturing and amateur constitutional lawyering, but ending the sale of assault weapons in Virginia isn't something an individual prosecutor can do anything about. Want to bet, pal? And he added, local. Let me finish this quote, and then I'm going to turn it to you. Local prosecutors don't enforce, they prosecute. And my message to anyone thinking about breaking Virginia law is, don't bet on Virginia law enforcement ignoring it. Pal, bet on this, bro. Bet on very little compliance in the state of Virginia. Go ahead, AWR.
5: Well, he talked about military grade or military style or whatever, blah, blah, blah, blah, blah. Here's the deal. How did we beat the British Redcoats? It's because when they pulled out their little muskets that they love so much, we had the same muskets. We were shooting back at them with the same muskets with which they were shooting at us. That's why our general store workers, our bank workers, our farmers were able to roll them up, because there was no gap between the military and the private citizen. The gap right now, I'm going to make an argument, the gap right now is too great. So I don't buy in, of course, to the lie that AR-15 is military grade. It's not. I don't buy into it. But what I will say is, even if it is, it's not enough. I don't want an AR-15. I want an AR-15 with a grenade launcher. Wait, I don't want an AR-15 with a grenade launcher. I want an AR-15 with a grenade launcher and a drone overhead with which I can drop grenades or other incendiary devices on folks. That's the direction we've got to move, because there's too great of a gap between the people and the military, and our founding fathers would never stand for it.
0: Yeah, you know, my recommendation to you, AWR, you know my family, and this is personal for me, because my sister was just here from Virginia. She left, in fact, I think she landed about an hour ago back in D.C. to get back to Northern Virginia. She lives in a very conservative county up in that area, a very red county, believe it or not the Loudoun, any of that area, but she's close to it. but not in those counties. And here's the deal, Virginia. I'm going to tell you this right now, Virginia politicians and Sadim Alan Aziz or whatever the hell your name is. Here's the deal. I'm getting ready to send 50 30-round magazines into your state and two more AR-15s. Take that to the bank. And they're going to be there before July 1st. And you know what? There's not a damn thing you can do about it. And they're going to be there after July 1st as well. And I would recommend every single Virginia resident write a letter to this clown, not only to this clown and to the clown governor that you have, but also to your prosecutor in your county, telling them that you have no intention of complying with this and that they had better back you up and support you. Because guess what, folks? Waiting for the next election is not going to cut the mustard. AWR, that's not bad advice, is it? I've got your article up on screen here as I'm scrolling through it for viewers to watch.
5: No, that's not bad advice. And what you also have to remember is you have to look at the situation that we had. I can't remember now if it was Connecticut or where it was, but they'll pass this and they let you keep your guns because they're so in their benevolence. If you already own a gun on July 1st, you can keep it. And then they'll do is next year during legislative session, they'll come back and say, well, we're sorry. We shouldn't have done the grandfather clause. We're going to get rid of that. And
0: Rhode Island.
5: Turn your gun. So once you buy into the lie, that they have the power to tell you what you can and can't own, once you do that, you're done. Do not buy into the lie.
0: I believe that was Rhode Island. We talked about it a few weeks ago, you and I did
5: Rhode
0: on the
5: Island.
0: Show.
5: You're exactly right. I apologize.
0: Is that Rhode Island? Rhode confirmed Island, that? Yeah. Okay. And ladies and gentlemen, what AWR is referencing here is they now have a bill, a sponsored bill, to remove the grandfathering. You know, they told you could have it as long as you had it by July 1st. Now they want to go back and say,
5: it's
0: no,
5: like Obama. If you like your doctor, you can keep your doctor. But, you know, that was a lie.
0: Exactly. It's the way they play pool, ladies and gentlemen. It's why we've been addressing the constitutional aspect of this on the program over the next few days. And it's why we'll do that with Jared Yanis, really, for the hour coming up in the next hour. Yeah, guys, this is very frustrating stuff. And stick with us when we come back from the break. AWR stays with us for one more segment. And I'll stick with you during the break a little bit. We'll scroll through some of these screens together. And I might just give you a piece of my mind that isn't real friendly otherwise. So enjoy watching. Be right back with you.

0: Hi, guys. It's Mark. Look, I think you'll agree with me that as gun owners, we need to have each other's backs. That's regardless of what state we call home. Here at AAR, we discuss it every day, and we're heard in every state. Right now, Virginians desperately need our help. That means me, and that means you. You've heard the old saying, there's power in numbers, and helping in Virginia is as simple as joining Virginia Citizens Defense League. I'm a member, and I don't live in Virginia. 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Virginia is at the tip of the spear now. 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
1: Yeah, welcome back, ladies and gentlemen. Those of you on radio heard that rejoinder. Those of you watching did not because of copyright issues with bumper music, but we're changing that. And I want to answer Texas Huntsman here, who I had the privilege and honor to meet at the NRA convention in Texas, in Houston, when he walked up and shook my paw, and I appreciate it. He says, when do we get to hear the new bumper music being shredded on your Gibson? Well, that's one of the guitars that I wrote all that stuff on. It won't be long, brother. We're just polishing some stuff up, and you guys will be the first to hear it. And I'll play it for you during a break. 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Okay? We'll make that happen for you. 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We'll be talking with Nick, and I've been promising you a live broadcast from up there. We will make that happen soon. They have everything you need and want. You want and need everything they have. It's a win-win all the way around. Make sure to visit them. AWR Hawkins, Breitbart News. Welcome back in, brother. Always a pleasure. I got to go back to this Saddam character again, because now we have a sheriff. This guy said, that's not up to you. He said, Virginia, if you're thinking about breaking Virginia law, don't bet on Virginia law enforcement ignoring it. Well, Virginia law enforcement, in fact, is going to ignore it, and some people are getting vocal about it, AWR. How do you see this shaking out? Absence any Supreme Court or an injunction by the Virginia State Supreme Court in the VCDL case, which, by the way, is a very real possibility. How does this all end?
2: Well, my guess is GOA and Virginia Citizens Defense League, and they will secure an injunction quickly, my guess.
1: I hope you're right.
2: But I say that... just to say it, but apart from that, we need more sheriffs to rally behind this sheriff, Sumption. He is, this is a very good move. Will not be enforcing the ban, not only the assault weapons ban, he won't be enforcing some other gun controls. And so this is what we need. We need to let the governor know, hey, you got elected by lying to people and telling them you were middle of the road, which you weren't, you're hard left. You're a Barack Obama in a dress. And but we're not going to force your laws, and that's what needs to happen. So let's at least make the laws feckless until we can get a court to strike them down. So again, and I mean with my whole heart, God bless Sheriff Sumption, and this is pretty awesome.
1: Yeah, I've got your screen shared, guys. His headline to read over at Breitbart News is: Virginia sheriff refuses to enforce AR-15 ban and expanded public carry restrictions. God bless this man. We're going to reach out to his office. We'd love to get him on the program. Clark County, Virginia Sheriff Travis Sumption, as you just said, says his office will not enforce the state's assault weapons ban nor the expanded public carry restrictions. And that's a beautiful thing. You just mentioned that. Let's bring the governor into this real fast, AWR. How do you see Spanberger? Because she's been silent on this massive pushback. And you just enlightened our audience and myself as the host that there are now 10 prosecutors. The number is going to rise. This is an in-your-face to that tyrant. How do you think she responds to this publicly, or will she just blow it off? I don't think she will. She's got too much of an ego.
2: Yeah, I think she blows it off because she thinks she's all that in a bag of chips, and she doesn't understand. She's fixing to figure out the limitations and the checks and balances, because the court is going to remind her, whether it's state court or federal court, she's going to lose on this assault weapons ban. There's no way around it. Between the Virginia Constitution and Bruin and Heller and everything else, she's basically trapped. So that's that, you know. And she's going to squeal. She's going to squeal the way a little piglet squeals when you get it all cornered up and it's time. And she's going to squeal like that. But she can squeal all she wants because it's going to happen. And but this is what she gets because she lied to the people Virginia to get elected. She acted acted like she's a moderate. She's not. She hates the Second Amendment. She hates gun owners. But gun owners are going to win today.
1: All right, let's go to another governor who we love to hate on, and that, of course, is Governor Hochul out of New York, who just used the state budget, I covered this on Armed American Radio's Daily Defense briefly, to enact 3D printer gun controls. But they didn't just do that. They're also, they want criminal penalty for manufacturers who don't install software that blocks the production. You want to explain this here? I mean, this is just, it's just one thing after another, which is, guys, how I opened up the show in the first segment, quite frankly. Go ahead.
2: Well, there's no way to explain it other than we're really in First Amendment territory. We're not in Second Amendment territory.
1: Mm-hmm.
2: And so that's what she's done. She has now not only violated the Second, but she's violating the First. And that's why someone like SAF will file suit and destroy this. The Second Amendment Foundation will annihilate this because this woman is in violation, as I say, of Amendment 1 and Amendment 2 in different ways. But her problem is this, and I don't know if she has bigger aspirations, and I'll be honest, Mark, that's what I had in mind. I'm like, is she looking to grab
1: Democrats?
2: Because this is so extreme, and so and it's nonsensical. It's not going to stand. I'm just telling you that. I'll say that in my own. I'm not even asking you to agree with me. This is not going to stand because it violates us the First and Second. But this is a woman right here who is trying to convince fringe donors who are super wealthy that they can dump money into her campaign and that she will come through for them. This is not a serious woman. It's not a serious politician. It's this old hag who is the governor of New York. That's all it is.
1: If you want to see whether that description of old hag is legit or not, flip us over and watch us on YouTube. I'll keep that face up there for you. It's difficult to look at. It's hard to do. No, it's hard to do. But
2: in a sweet apple or a carrot.
1: There's some nuance in here as well, too, because that budget, ladies and gentlemen, and AWR talks about it. You can see it on your screens if you're watching. The budget signed by Hochul also contains language requiring gun makers to design pistols so they can't be modified into machine guns. So now they're trying to tell firearms manufacturers how to design pistols around criminal activity, AWR. I'll let you address that. We have 20 seconds. Go for it.
2: No, you're exactly right. The way you framed it's perfect. So, in other words, a criminal can figure out a way to do this or that. And if the criminal could figure that out, then the gun maker is liable because of what the criminal has figured out. That's crazy. You know, I own a gazillion guns. I haven't figured out, or I haven't tried to make any of them full auto. I don't violate the law. You know why? I'm not a criminal. So leave the gun makers alone. Go after the criminals. If there's someone on our street so dangerous, they're going to turn a handgun into a machine gun if they're that dangerous. Put them in prison. And if that's not enough, execute them, but get them out of society.
1: I'll leave it at that. AWR Hawkins, Breitbart News. Well played, brother. Appreciate you every single day. Thanks for everything that you do. Ladies and gentlemen, Breitbart News, AWR Hawkins. Real simple. Search him on whatever engine you use. AWR Hawkins, Breitbart News. And you can see the list of everything that he writes every single day. He is a tremendous and valuable resource for this program and for the nation. These people are national treasures, ladies and gentlemen. We appreciate everything they do. When we come back, Jared Yanis, another national treasure from Guns and Gadgets, for the hour. We're going to get constitutional on you by combining all of this. As I mentioned in the opening segment, we'll be back at 6 after.
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0: Hi, guys. It's Mark. Look, I think you'll agree with me that as gun owners, we need to have each other's backs. That's regardless of what state we call home. Here at AAR, we discuss it every day, and we're heard in every state. Right now, Virginians desperately need our help. 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
1: For this afternoon, we'll see more in the way of sunshine, especially into northwestern portions of Kansas and for much of central into western portions of Nebraska. But scattered showers and storms more likely into Oklahoma, and at least a chance for some scattered showers and storms spreading from central into eastern portions of Kansas. Some isolated storms also a possibility into southeastern portions of Nebraska. High temperatures by this afternoon will be warmer the farther west you go, expecting highs to reach up into the lower to middle 90s into northwest as well as west central portions of Kansas. We'll have 80s for high temperatures, though, through much of eastern Kansas and even some upper 70s into far southeastern portions of the state. And across Nebraska, high temperatures ranging from the upper 80s to around 90 degrees in the east, but looking at middle to upper 90s across the west. And for northern Oklahoma, upper 70s for highs in the northeast, with lower to middle 80s the farther west you go. I'm meteorologist Michael Caro.
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6: News this hour from Town Hall, I'm Mary Rose. Federal prosecutors say multiple election fraud investigations are underway in California as officials continue counting ballots from this week's primary election.
7: The Assistant U.S. Attorney for Los Angeles, Bill Asaley, says his office has opened multiple election fraud investigations and sent a prosecutor to Los Angeles County's Vote Counting Center. A spokesman for the county's registrar said an Assistant U.S. Attorney was given an overview of the public observation program and participated in a walkthrough of the ballot processing operations, something he described as routine. The developments came as President Trump repeated claims of mass fraud over the drawn-out vote count from California's Tuesday primary. I'm Jennifer King.
6: New polling is raising questions about the Democratic outlook in Maine's Senate race.
8: Democrats are facing new concerns in Maine's Senate race, as recent polling suggests their nominee's lead over Republican Senator Susan Collins may be narrowing. The latest survey shows the race tightening after weeks of scrutiny surrounding the Democratic candidate. The numbers are fueling questions about whether voters are reconsidering their support, as additional reports and allegations continue to draw attention. Willie Nelson, Los Angeles.
6: Critics of Republican Senator Susan Collins argue she's been in office too long despite a moderate image. Democratic challenger Graham Plattner faces a series of personal controversies, including allegations about past sexual behavior, explicit messages, and a Nazi tattoo. Motorists and airline passengers aren't the only travelers thinking about high fuel prices as summer vacations near. Recreational boaters are feeling a pinch from the Iran war, too. The ethanol-free gasoline that many boats prefer is even more expensive than regular gas. More on these stories at townhall.com.
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6: President Trump told the Wall Street Journal he wants incoming acting director of national intelligence, Bill Plute, to start the process of firing large numbers of employees in the DNI's office.
13: Trump noted that the size of the office has been
14: way too high for way too long. Yeah, I wouldn't mind. If he cut, I wouldn't mind that.
13: Trump's administration announced last August that the office's budget would be cut by more than $700 million per year, while slashing the size of its workforce by roughly 40%. In an earlier interview with the Wall Street Journal, Trump says there's a lot of people that shouldn't be there. The Journal says that was a reference to intelligence officials who served under former presidents Joe Biden and Barack Obama. I'm Lisa Dwyer.
6: Putte, who reads the Federal Housing Finance Agency, was tapped to replace outgoing Gabbard. Breaking news and analysis at townhall.com. Anthropic is proposing that top AI companies coordinate a way to pause the development of advanced AI systems if they become too dangerous.
15: The company behind the Claude chatbot says the technology is improving so quickly that there's a risk humans could lose control. In a blog post Thursday, Anthropic suggests giving the world an option to slow or temporarily pause AI development. The company plans to research ways to implement this pause, noting that AI models are getting faster, doubling their task capabilities every 4 months. This rapid advancement could lead to AI designing its own successors, raising control concerns. Keith Peters, Washington.
6: President Trump on Friday pushed back on inflation concerns driven by a strong jobs report, arguing robust growth should be viewed as a positive for markets. More on these stories at townhall.com.
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1: For this afternoon, we'll see more in the way of sunshine, especially into northwestern portions of Kansas and for much of central into western portions of Nebraska. But scattered showers and storms more likely into Oklahoma, and at least a chance for some scattered showers and storms spreading from central into eastern portions of Kansas. Some isolated storms also a possibility into southeastern portions of Nebraska. High temperatures by this afternoon will be warmer the farther west you go, expecting highs to reach up into the lower to middle 90s into northwest as well as west central portions of Kansas. We'll have 80s for high temperatures, though, through much of eastern Kansas and even some upper 70s into far southeastern portions of the state. And across Nebraska, high temperatures ranging from the upper 80s to around 90 degrees in the east, but looking at middle to upper 90s across the west. And for northern Oklahoma, upper 70s for highs in the northeast, with lower to middle 80s the farther west you go. I'm meteorologist Michael Caro.
17: 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The sun is shining, the birds are singing, and you know just what you want to do.
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19: Now, if you are new to horses, or maybe you've even been involved with them for a while, you may still wonder why there are so many different kinds of Western saddles. Hi, everybody. Rick Lamb here for the Horse Show. Well, the simple answer to that is they're for different purposes. Function determines form. But we're going to get into it a little bit more deeply than that today with my good buddy Al Dunning, legendary horse trainer and competitor, clinician, and now designer and manufacturer of saddles. We're going to talk about the reining saddle, the cutting saddle, the barrel racing saddle, the roping saddle, And last but certainly not least, the trail riding saddle. And yes, there is such a thing. I think we've been kind of conditioned in the past to think that trail riding is not really a sport, but more and more it is. And while any saddle will serve you if you're only going to be out there for 15 or 20 minutes, when you do some of these longer rides, 2 hours and up, it makes a difference that you have a saddle that works properly for the job it's intended to do. Al Dunning will be with us to talk about that in just a moment. A little bit later in the show, you're going to meet Peter Hopkins, head of Equine IR, and IR stands for infrared. Now, this is a company that does thermal imaging on horses to tell us what's going on inside their bodies, things that's pretty hard to tell from the outside. It shows the color, through color, it shows the heat variations, where there's a buildup of heat, which would indicate a possible sort of an irritation or, extra blood flow to an area trying to heal itself. Some cool spots, which sometimes tell us that the horse is not using that area as much. It's very interesting, and it's very cool technology that, because of the way the technological revolution has occurred, is now accessible to all of us. Very cost-effective to use this, both for veterinarians and for individual horse owners if they want to use this company's service. So Peter Hopkins will explain all of that towards the end of the show today. I want to invite you to take a look at our website, thehorseshow.com. 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And here's the thing that's different. 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And this is significant because YouTube is a platform that is available on all devices. So regardless of what kind of computer you've got, tablet, smartphone, any of that, you can listen to and watch The Horse Show by just going to thehorseshow.com. And while you're there, be sure and check out Video Shorts. I'm Rick Lamb. This is The Horse Show, and we'll be back.

0: You deserve a laugh today. Let's enjoy a family comedy minute with Leland Clausen.
1: And they ask you these questions. It always kind of puts me in a grumpy mood. It shouldn't. I should be able to take it by now, but it always kind of bugs me. You get there with your bags. The first thing they ask you, they just ask you these ridiculous questions. And they're not all of them are ridiculous. They just don't follow a logical line of reasoning, right? You get there with your bags. What's the first thing they ask you? Did you pack the bags yourself? Yes, I did. And then this is what they ask you right after that. It makes no sense. And are you aware of the contents? I just told you that I packed it myself.
2: No, I got no idea what's in there. I was packing in the dark in the ammo shed, so I don't know.
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5: Thank you, Rick. It's good to be with you again.
4: You know, we were just talking off the air about how many times we've done this. I don't know if you realize you're the very first radio interview I ever did, and
5: wow.
4: Then you were my very first television interview.
5: That's why it took you so long to get to this level, see, because you started bad, you know?
4: No, you're far too humble. Yeah, that was years ago, and I think our first interview was when you were down on Shea, wasn't it?
5: Yep, Shea and 108th Street there in Scottsdale.
4: Which, when you
5: and
4: were
5: I kind of wish I was there right now. This is 25 degrees here. It's probably, you know, short sleeve 70 there today.
4: Oh, I know. Well, you know, I'm sure you're like me. You travel all over and you kind of think, well, what would it be like to live here or live there? And then winter comes, you say, that's why I'm in Phoenix.
5: Yeah, home's good. Home's good.
4: Home is a good place to be. Well, I wanted to talk a little bit today with you about saddles. We haven't really talked about saddles before. I know you sell some saddles.
5: Yep, I sell and I design, and I've had many different kinds over the years, and because of the opportunity to do a lot of different disciplines, I've had the opportunity to ride all kinds of saddles as well. Plus, as you know, I've been to a lot of foreign countries and stuff and seen their saddles too, so I know the advantage of a good saddle.
4: Well, I'd like to kind of just, this is like Saddles 101 today.
5: Okay.
4: So I would like for people to get a sense of what the differences are between the different Western saddles out there, because there are reining saddles, there's cutting saddles, there's barrel racing saddles, there's roping saddles, there's trail saddles. So you are probably first identified most closely with the sport of reining. So let's start there. What comprises a reining saddle?
5: Well, Rick, you know, when I think about reining, I think about a saddle that lets me have a very athletic ride. A saddle that's secure on the horse, but a saddle that doesn't push against the cantle, doesn't push against my rear end and push me forward, or that this saddle allows me to ride over the center of my feet rather than being behind very back in the very back part of the saddle and having my feet very forward, because you have to be able to use your feet during those rollbacks and spins and to be able to get your horse to the stops, and then you got to be able to release when that horse does those stops. And during that turnaround, that horse better have the freedom of having those shoulders being able to move without something pinching them in the shoulders as they turn. So, you know, we've developed a tree in our saddles that open up the shoulders, stay off the horse's loin, and allow you to sit over the center. And those are the kind of things we really look for in a reining saddle.
4: You know, it seems to me, as I look at most reining saddles, they're a little more built up in the front, which would tend to throw you back on your pockets a little bit more. It sounds like you're doing something a little different.
5: Well, some are, but personally, for me, I like a little flatter seat. I like a flatter seat more toward the front. So if you have what we call a slow rise that goes from the middle of the rear of the seat all the way to the front, it kind of pushes you to the back end of that saddle, which, you know, gives some riders a secure feeling, but it really isn't right because you're really riding behind the motion too much.
4: Well, it sounds like you're getting them a little bit more in a classical position almost.
5: Absolutely.
4: With your weight right over your feet rather than your feet kind of out in front of you.
5: Yeah, absolutely. And, you know, I'm kind of a an old classic myself, you know. So to be in a classic position, as you call it, you know, it was very important for us. Whether you cut, you cow horse, or you rein, there's going to be times when you want to ride behind the motion, in front of the motion, you know, slightly forward. But all the time, really, you want your feet underneath you so you have some kind of contact with your horse and so you have a better communication. So the older style, and you know, things have changed, too, as we've gone along from, you know, the horses that could sort of turn around, could sort of stop, and could sort of do the to something. They have to do every event well.
6: Yeah.
5: So our communication with them is more important than ever before, so that's why the saddle's more important than ever before.
6: So the design of reining saddles then has changed a bit over the years.
5: Absolutely.
6: Like.
5: Just like you said, originally the reining saddle were built up considerably in the front, and now I think we have a flatter seat area to sit on that allows you a better balanced ride.
6: Now let's contrast that with the modern thinking on the design of a cutting saddle, another sport that you're very heavily identified with. I think that's probably your true passion today, isn't
5: that's
6: it?
5: That's my cutting? Main thing now, you know, is the cutting, and you know, it's kind of a great progression from all the other events I've done to one of the most difficult events, and it has a lot to do with the cattle you keep and the cattle you cut at the shows. So you can train a great horse, but the playing field is real level because of all the variables that are involved with the live animals.
6: You never know what kind of cows you're going to have there.
5: Yeah, even the best study of how to pick the right cows, you know, sometimes goes astray on you.
6: So the design of the cutting saddle, how does that differ from the reining saddle we just described?
5: Well, just for a little history of the cutting saddle, the original cutting saddle was called a board, and it was a very flat saddle, okay, very flat. And it was
6: no
5: very,
6: rise
5: very long, yeah. And you would, they said, jack your stirrups up top, and then you would slide forward and back in the saddle because of the length of that seat rather than going right or left, you know. So that was the design of those original saddles, and they were made from what was called the Association Tree, which was a bucking horse tree. And I remember, this just for your sake, but I remember when I was a kid, I saw this guy had this pretty nice saddle, I thought, you know. And I saw him one day take his knife, and he stripped the leather off of that seat, and he put a card jack in that seat and threw it in the water tank. And what he was doing, he was jacking that seat as long as he possibly could and as laid back as he possibly could and making a bronc saddle out of it. So,
6: wow.
5: You know, and that was an association tree in those days, too, that they rode. But today, what we have is we have a seat that has a pocket, but the pocket isn't way in the back of the saddle. It's more just slightly forward, and then with a slight rise in the front of the seat to where, you know, you don't slide all the way to the front. And really today we kind of hunker down when we ride in the seat, and we stay low as we can with our body. We still keep our stirrups fairly short, shorter than any other event I've ever been in, except for English, you know, which I've trained some English horses. But that is to allow you to have that real close contact ride with your horse and not move around a whole lot on him.
6: My guest is Al Dudding. We're coming to you from Equifest of Kansas, and the subject is Western saddle design. When we get back, why the horns are all different. I'm Rick Lamb. This is The Horse Show. Stay with us.
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3: 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I'm Hugh Downs.
6: Thank you, Mr. Downs. 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

0: not much of an issue because you don't do anything with it, correct?
1: Right.
0: So cutting, very different.
1: We have what we call in the reining saddle, it's a number one horn. Number one horn is very short and not too big a cap on it. And that's the traditional reining horn. And really all it's for is to get on with, get off with.
0: It's not really very functional anymore.
1: If you're falling off, you got something to grab onto, things like that. Yeah, it's really, like you say, there isn't a lot of need for it because it's not desired to touch your saddle or your horse in any manner while you're reining.
0: Quite different, though, on a cutting saddle. That horn, it serves a very important purpose.
1: And you know, some people like to hold a cutting horn around, like you would, grasp the microphone here.
0: Right,
1: exactly. With your hand around it. Other people like to feel better with their hand on top of the horn, so they need a little bit more horn cap and don't need as tall a horn. But, you know, I kind of like a medium horn because I don't like to have a death grip on that horn, because my idea of riding a cutting horse is it's about balance. But and if you grip with a horn, the theory that if one muscle's tight, all muscles are tight, kind of acts in there. So, you know, you might be tightening up your legs or your feet or your back and something, and not really go with the horse the way you're supposed to. So I go with kind of a little bit, it's a taller horn than the reining horn.
0: Yeah.
1: Smaller cap, obviously, but maybe not as tall as some of those real tall cutting horse horns that you see in the past.
0: Which were big enough that it was almost like a trick riding horn or something.
1: Absolutely.
0: You get your entire fist around it.
1: Underneath it.
0: Yeah.
1: Underneath the cap. And I like to be able to have that cap be so I have three fingers on the lower part of the horn and one finger kind of above it or just on top of the cap, so that really I don't have that death grip on that horn, and as that horse makes that special move, I just sort of cock my wrist and tighten myself up. And then as he, you know, relaxes slightly in between those real dynamic moves, I just soften my wrist a little bit so that I can make sure that one muscle tight, all muscles tight doesn't come into play.
0: That is a great way to describe that. When you started cutting, had cutting evolved to the point where it was actually okay and expected for you to hold on to the horn? Because I know in the beginning, they didn't do that.
1: Well, you know, the macho cowboy in the past, he kind of cocked his arm and held it up next to his side, and he, you know, it was like a non-macho thing to touch that horn. And then, but, you know, the horses have changed, the cattle have changed. So as the event has developed, you better hold on to the daggum horn. Matter of fact, if you didn't today, they would think you were cheating, you know.
0: What's funny, and I hope I get the guy's name right, Pine Johnson, old-time cutting horse
1: that's
0: trainer?
1: Old-time, yeah.
0: I think there's a story. Wasn't he Poco Bueno? He's the trainer of Poco Bueno?
1: I believe so, yes.
0: As I recall, the story goes that back then, you know, you just put your hands on your thighs and let the horse work the cow. And he was on such an athletic horse that one day the horse just kind of came out from underneath him, and he was just left there standing on the ground. He wasn't thrown. It's just the horse slipped out from under him. And I guess that
1: I've had that feeling before.
0: Yeah. So now it's perfectly okay to hold the horn.
1: And
0: expected.
1: Yep.
0: And I just have to throw this in because so many people commented on it. I mentioned you were on my first TV show, and you were very kind to give me a cutting lesson, and I'd never even sat on a cutting horse. But it was such a thrill, and I don't know if I ever told you this. I about fell off the horse a few times on that.
1: I remember
0: that. Yeah, and that's what people love to remind me about, because
1: We
0: put that on television. But I went the next week to the cutting at the Hoosier Horse Fair, and I came in second out of 12. And
1: it was a pro-am
0: deal. And
1: Isn't that amazing? With one lesson, what I can do.
0: Well, I had one other lesson after that, but it wasn't that I was so good. It's just you taught me how to stay out of trouble.
1: Oh,
0: and I think
1: great.
0: I stayed out of trouble.
1: Well, we had a lot of fun too.
0: We did. That was fantastic. Okay, so we've covered reining and cutting. A similar looking saddle to people that don't have really a discriminating eye would probably be a barrel saddle, because it's got that close contact in the front, a taller horn. How would you distinguish a barrel saddle?
1: Well, you know, it's interesting that a lot of the clinics that I do around, as you know, I do half a dozen or so a year, and like we're doing here at the Kansas Equifest, mm-hmm. matter of fact, awesome place, and a big crowd yesterday, too.
0: Oh, gosh, yes.
1: But they'll come to the clinic and ride, and when they ride in the reining or cutting or whatever, they'll have a barrel saddle on, because it is in some ways similar. but it really doesn't give you the right.

0: ride that you need. I mean, it is a saddle that's lightweight. It has a higher cantal. It has a horn so you can grab on when you run fast, go around the barrels and such like that, or any, you know, wild activity might start. But it really doesn't fit a horse the way they're supposed to. They're for short rides of very fast. That's what they're for. But they're not for extended riding, and they're not definitely not for riding a reining horse, a cutting horse, or whatever, because the seats are so small. You know, most of the time, those people really ride a 2-inch smaller seat than I would for reining or cutting.
1: Is that right?
0: They're really in the saddle. They don't want to go forward or back or right or left.
1: And all of the horse's motion in barrel racing is forward.
0: Absolutely.
1: And, you know, he makes turns and so forth, but he's never sucking back like he does in cutting.
0: Right.
1: And he doesn't have to have quite as much freedom, I would guess, in the shoulders as maybe in cutting or reining.
0: Well, I don't know if they got time to even think about it. You know, if they do, they're probably not fast enough to be riding. So, you know.
1: Okay, fantastic. Well, another one we should talk about probably is a roping saddle. Again, function drives the design of this particular saddle.
0: Absolutely. Well, you know, interesting thing about roping saddles is, you know, it kind of depends on you as a rider what you like. I like to come out of the box slightly forward with my body. So I like a little longer seat than some guys. I don't like a high cantle. I've had a bad back in the past, as you know. I've had some accidents, and I like to come out slightly forward. And when I do, I don't like the cantle to hit me in the rear end.
1: Mm-hmm.
0: So I like my cantle laid back just a little bit in my saddle. I like a fairly flat seat, and I like my fork fairly low, the fork being the front of the saddle.
1: Mm-hmm.
0: With a dally horn, because if you get a saddle that's too far off the horse's withers and you go to the dally, you're going to be pulling the saddle right or left.
1: Right, you really torque the horse's back.
0: You want that saddle as close to that horse's withers as you can have it without touching. Because if they touch those withers, boy, those withers get sore and that horse won't run and he won't stop right. He won't handle right.
1: My guest is the great Al Dunning. We've been talking about the design of Western saddles. We've talked about reining, cutting, barrel racing, and roping saddles. What's left is the trail saddle. I'm Rick Lamb. This is The Horse Show. We'll be back.

0: 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If you have a question, request, or comment, we want to hear from you. Our fax number is area code 602-279-0980. Or if you would like to email us, the address is lambemail@aol.com. Now, back to Rick.
1: Thank you, Woodman. We're back, everybody, with multi-time world champion horseman Al Dunning. We've been talking about the design of Western saddles, reining, cutting, barrel racing, roping saddles. I also want to talk about, Al, the trail saddle. It is a distinct kind of saddle.
2: How would function dictate form?
3: That's interesting because, you know, we ride the saddles that we ride. So, you know, whether it's a cutting saddle or a roping saddle or whatever we have on and we want to go trail ride, we ride those out there. But we only ride out for maybe an hour or two at the most, you know. But a true trail riding saddle should have some certain components that work well for you. Do you know the artist, Verl Goodnight?
1: I sure do. Okay. I know Verl very well.
3: So Verl
1: and Roger, her husband?
3: Awesome people.
1: Yeah, okay? Absolutely.
3: And so she came to me several years ago and asked me if I could design a trail saddle for her, so I did. And she loves it. I hope she still loves it because she loved it then. But here's the things I thought about. Number one, I thought about that saddle needed to be really comfortable to the horse.
1: Yeah.
3: Okay, so it shouldn't pinch their withers, and it should have a slight bow to the tree. It means it's fairly close to the horse's back all the way through and doesn't just go from the withers to the loin and leave a gap in between. So
1: right.
3: That tree, when we design that tree, should sit and flow with that horse's movement. Okay. Again, you're going to be going up and down hills, so you have to open the front of that saddle up a little bit to where it isn't eating into that horse's withers all the time or shoulders. And as you know, some horses have bulbous shoulders anyway, so it's hard to keep those shoulders that don't have those dry spots on them and don't get sores and don't end up with those white sore spots on their withers. And so, that's really difficult no matter how good a saddle you have on certain horses.
1: Yeah.
3: So that tree was important. And then the second thing was how the saddle cinched. And I like what's called a 7/8 rigging on most of my saddles. And that's rigged almost straight under the swells of the saddle.
1: Right.
3: And then I insisted that she buy a wide cinch, like what we call a roper cinch. And I do professional choice product, as you know. So
1: is that about 5 inches or so wide at
3: well,
1: the
3: widest?
1: Well,
3: it's even wider than
1: really?
3: That. It's like 6-7 inches wide in the middle.
1: That is wide.
3: And that way, it has enough surface, you don't have to cinch the horse up as tight.
1: Makes sense.
3: Because you don't want to have that cinch as tight. The next thing is that you should have D-rings put on the front of the saddle in the right area so you can have a breast collar on that. Because you never know out there on the trail whether you're going to be going up, down, or whether you maybe even need to use a rope out there.
1: Right.
3: So you should have a breast collar on that saddle and a back cinch like we talked about before. And that back cinch should be snugged up and, again, should be fairly wide so it's comfortable for a longer time for that horse.
1: Yeah.
3: Then the next thing would be the seat in that saddle should be really comfortable for the ride. I mean, I did a double padded seat for her. I laid back the cantle again so it wasn't up against her, so she had plenty of room to ride around, move around, stay comfortable on long rides. Once again, I don't like a lot of rise in the front, but a little bit of rise because you're going down a hill. You don't want to slide all the way to the front of that saddle, all the way up to the fork. So I designed that part. The last component, one thing she insisted, is she had a friend that was going up a hill and the horse fell on her and the horn impaled this poor lady.
1: Oh.
3: So I made her a horn that was fairly low. You could still dally on it if you needed to, but that had a decent flat horn cap. And it was about a 3-4 inch horn cap, a pretty good size horn cap, to where you could still hang things on and do all that kind of stuff like you might need to.
1: Right.
3: And but if that horse did fall, it would be a larger surface and a flat surface that might, you know, and touch your body. You know, but we hope nothing like that ever happens.
1: Right. You know, you mentioned Al, the padded seat. And if you hang around professional cowboys that are really out working cattle all day long, they never have a padded seat. It's always a hard seat. It may be rough out or it may be smooth, but they find that padding actually doesn't make it more comfortable. What is your take on that?
3: Well, when I was young, I had a padded seat. I'm a little older now. I have a bony rear end. And I most of the time I ride, like I say, I don't go on long rides because I train horses.
1: Right.
3: I ride the horse for a half hour, hour, and get off. And then it gives me my seat a little time to rest. If I want to ride, and I ride hard-seated saddles. Okay.
1: Yeah.
3: So, but if I ride out, I love a padded seat.
1: Okay.
3: Okay. Because I like that little bit of cushion.
1: Yeah.
3: I don't know, in your car, I mean, do you want a board seat in your car?
1: Or
3: you,
1: oh, that's a good
3: would
1: point.
3: Would you rather have to sit on a nice soft seat? I mean, for me, the soft seat does make a difference on a long ride, for sure, because it adds that little extra cushion and padding as the horse bounces along, maybe at the trot, that maybe you won't get that reverberation all the way up your spine. So
1: to me,
3: it does make a difference.
1: Bottom line, I suppose, is whatever feels comfortable to you.
3: I think that's really important.
1: Yeah.
3: And you know, if there was only one kind that worked for everybody, we'd only need one saddle.
1: So, right.
3: And as you know, that's not the case.
1: I'm going to drop a name. You probably remember this gentleman, old time saddle maker in Phoenix named Harry Thurston.
3: Knew him very well. Harry, you know, he had those big thick glasses. So
1: yeah.
3: You know.
1: He was roping in his later years when his eyesight was so bad that if he drew a light, he told me this, if he drew a light colored steer or a calf, he was okay because he could kind of see it enough to rope it. But
3: something?
1: If it was a dark one, he carried a can of talc, and he'd say, "Do you mind if I sprinkle some talc on
3: it?" Isn't that funny?
1: Yeah. So I could see it. And I'd say, "Sure, that's fine, Harry."
3: Yeah.
1: But he once told me, I used to go hang out at his saddle shop because it was by my house. And I'd say, "Well, Harry, what size is this saddle here?" And he said, "There's only two sizes of saddles, one that fits you and one that doesn't."
3: Yeah, there
1: so
3: you go.
1: So climb up on it and see if it fits you.
3: Yeah.
1: So how do you recommend people establish whether a saddle fits them or not? Is it just how it feels, or do you the test where, you know, you need to have so much room between you and the pommel? Or
3: I like to think about the that when I sit in the saddle, that I can put my hand behind me between my rear and the cantle and have a little bit of room there so I can drop back into that seat if I want to by rounding my back, and I'm not going to be like held in one spot right back there. The second thing is that I believe I like a little bit of room in front of me too, between me and the horn. So I've got a little space there again. So I went when I dally or when I, you know, use that horn in any way, that I'm not that's not right up close to my my belt buckle.
1: Yeah.
3: One of the keys, I think, to fitting a saddle is how your thigh fits between, as you call it, the pommel. I call it the fork, the front of the saddle, and the cantle. And depending on what kind of, how that cantle binding comes around, some of them bind around a little tighter to your leg, and some are stay a little bit more open. But I think that is probably the key, is if, you know, you and I probably ride pretty close to the same size of seat because our thighs are pretty much the same size.
1: Mm-hmm.
3: So if you got real thin thighs, you probably ride a little smaller seat. If you have a little bigger thigh, you'd want to ride a little larger seat. So,
1: yeah.
3: And then some people have a rear end, and some people like me don't have one at all. So, you know, but I don't want to forget one thing on that trail saddle. Every one of those saddles ought to have saddle strings on them. And you know what? Because you never know when you want to go out there and tie your saddlebags on, your slicker, your water bottle, whatever it is like that. So when I designed that saddle for Verl, I put saddle strings on it. And then I did put D-rings also on it below the saddle strings, so she had additional tie-ons.
1: Exactly. So, just a little practical thing there. The more
3: absolutely.
1: D's, the better.
3: The more D's, the better. There you go.
1: Final question for you, Al, really relates more to the stirrups than the saddle proper. You mentioned having shorter stirrups for cutting, which kind of surprised me because I think of the cutting posture is really having your legs stretched out. Talk a little bit about stirrup length for the different types of saddles that we talked about.
3: Well, you know,
1: or the different types of riding really that we're talking about.
3: It's really about comfort, okay, number one. But then on the other way, it's about functionality. You know, I ride a wooden stirrup called nettle stirrup. It seems to be a lightweight stirrup. It seems to fit and it doesn't come off my foot. I really like that. I used to ride a little heavier, metal kind of stirrup when I cut, and I was always losing those stirrups, even when they were oxbows. But I ride with a flat bottom stirrup now. So just so you know, the stirrups I ride. The second thing is that I ride shorter stirrup now than ever before in my life for every event. As I never want my leg to be really stretched out, because what happens is that you end up out of position in your seat. Okay, if you want to ride over your feet, what did you call that position?
1: Classical position.
3: You got to have shorter stirrups where you're not reaching for your stirrup
1: right. And
3: pushing you all the way to the back of your seat. So you want to ride a little bit softer in your knee. You want a little bit of bend in your knee, and you don't want to ride over your feet. And you can't ride over your feet with your heels down properly with too long a stirrup.
1: Excellent advice. Well, my guest has been the great Al Dunning, and if you're interested in some of the saddles that he designs and manufactures, you can learn about them at
3: aldunning.com.
1: aldunning.com. Al, thanks for being with us today.
3: Thank you, Rick. It's been great.
1: Now, coming up next, Peter Hopkins is going to talk about his company, Equine IR, and how you can use thermal imaging in one particular application to improve the fit of a saddle. I'm Rick Lamb. This is The Horse Show. Stay with us.
0: The Horse Show with Rick Lamb is a copyrighted production of Lamb Chop Studios, Phoenix, Arizona. 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The Horse Show with Rick Lamb is here every week at this time. So tell a friend.
1: Welcome back, everybody. Coming to you from Equine Affair, California. I'm delighted to introduce you to Peter Hopkins of Equine IR. Peter, welcome to the Horse Show.
4: Thank you so much. Thanks for having us.
1: What in the world is Equine IR?
4: Well, Equine IR is simply taking a scientific camera, a thermal imaging camera, and mapping the heat signature of the horse. And so with that, we can help identify where the hurt is. People, you know, they have something wrong with their horse and they just don't know where the attention is. They take it to their vet, and sometimes the veterinarian can work for hours trying to figure out why. Our solution is coming in and by thermally mapping the horse over a series of like 28 to 30 images, which is what a complete scan is, we can help map where the heat is. Now, why would we do that? You know, naturally the body's going to try and heal itself. And so with that, the body's sending blood flow to the areas that might be injured.
1: So they're going to appear hotter on your scan.
4: You know what? Sometimes they'll even appear colder.
1: Really?
4: Yeah. I have some images here where you'll see some cooler spots on the leg that might be nerve-related damage. So sometimes it can be hot, sometimes it can be cool. One of the things we do is we take pictures of the hoofs, and you'll have the left front, left rear, right rear. Well, the idea is if the horse is tracking evenly on all 4 feet, they should be evenly heat dispersed.
1: Right, they should look the same color on your scan.
4: Correct. And then what you see is, like, I can show you images here where you can see how, in this case, this is not the same. They vary. The images will have different thermal patterns. Well, imagine if you're hurt, imagine you're walking down the road and you're limping.
1: Uh-huh.
4: Okay? Well, you're limping because you're taking weight off that because your leg hurts.
1: Right.
4: Well, the same result with a horse.
1: Right. Now, is this new technology?
4: You know what? It's been around for 50, 60 years. But
1: really?
4: What's amazingly happened in the last few years is the technology has improved drastically to the point where, you know, the sensitivity and the accuracy of these images are amazing. And not only that, just like all electronics, what was $100,000 20, 30 years ago, now people are getting in for $9,000 or $10,000 into a thermal imaging camera.
1: Now, is your market primarily veterinarians?
4: It's probably only about 10, 15% of our market where the veterinarians are actually calling us, having us do a scan on a client of theirs. Where we get the calls typically is from the owners or the trainers. Sure. The owners of these horses are pretty much sitting there going, I know something's wrong, but I'm not getting the solution. And so they end up doing a search on the internet. They find that you know, we can do thermal mapping. Our company's national, so we have exposure across the nation. But we can send somebody out to their location so they don't have to trailer. We have veterinarians that work for us.
1: I see. Okay. So this is portable equipment that can easily go on location then.
4: Absolutely. And the key is that actually, believe it or not, less than 5% of the veterinarians actually understand infrared as a business and on how it works. Uh-huh. That's why specifically in our company, when we do the imaging, we have specially trained veterinarians who are trained and certified in thermography that can do these imaging. That's where it really benefits, is that the veterinarians will actually hire us and they'll have us do the interpretation, because in their business they want to help this horse. And that's why it doesn't matter where our vet lives. They can be in California and the horse can be in Florida, but the practicing vet can be in Florida and help work on that horse based on some of these results.
1: So how does the veterinarian that's actually in charge of the general care of this horse get your images? Are they internet, through the internet, FTP or email or what?
4: Yeah, what happens is when a client calls for us, we locate one of our local thermographers in the area. They will come out and do a scan on the horse. They will create the report. So think of a thermographer as like an X-ray technician.
1: Yep.
4: Somebody who takes the images, prepares the report, and then they send it off to our veterinarian in our interpretation system. It's interpretir.com, and the veterinarian will review it and then digitally send back an interpretation report. And then the practicing veterinarian will review that. There's an action plan at the end. And so the action plan will actually show where and what they need to do to correct that.
1: So your veterinarian or your people that are interpreting it also have some ideas to what the next step should be.
4: Absolutely. One of the things we do ask is maybe a little history on the horse, so they know, hey, this is a situation where, you know, we've got this problem, the horse is doing this or that. And so going into it, our veterinarian who's doing the interpretation usually will have a little bit of an understanding. And then, you know, of course, once they review through all the images, they get an idea of where this pain is in this horse.
1: So suppose I've got somebody listening to this right now that is a veterinarian that is interested, say, in adding this to their practice. Is this something they could contact you about and learn how to be a rep of your product?
4: Absolutely, and they can see that at equineir.com. And we have a lot of information for the consumer, but also for the veterinarians. And almost all our affiliates have programs where, you know, the vets, if they don't want to purchase in the equipment, there is an expense involved. You know, they probably pretty much got to consider between $10,000 and $20,000 worth of investment to come into doing this. But some of the vets that choose that they want to do it, they come into our system, or they can use one of our affiliates to do the imaging for them. And that's what I've actually found in the San Diego area, is the number of the vets are actually just using our service.
1: Really?
4: Because then they, you know, they're usually very busy as it is.
1: You know, I would think that if they did a large practice related to racing, maybe they would have particular use for that. Do you have a lot of racing clients?
4: Believe it or not, that was my initial belief when I first got into this business back in 2005, is I believed that the racehorse was going to be the primary industry. One thing I found out is the racehorses they're an investment, and a lot of them have insurance policies, and if the horse doesn't perform, they're usually gone and out to pasture. My very first scan was a racehorse, and that's what this image is right here. We have a red spot on a leg, and there's you can see that on our website. But one of the things that...
1: Now what does that mean, that red spot?
4: It was actually a fraction, a broken leg.
1: Wow.
4: So
1: and they couldn't tell that before the thermal imaging?
4: This was a racehorse scheduled to go to the racetrack. They had a routine scan on this horse. They had no history, said nothing's wrong. We did the evaluation, and then the veterinarian called me 2 days later and told me that we nailed it. There was a fracture in the cannon bone.
1: Wow.
4: And so potentially we saved that horse's life. But as I was saying, that was my belief, that the racehorses were it. Believe it or not, we've done everything from the free horse to the $1 million horse. These horses are ones that are considered a family member, I'd say.
1: Sure.
4: Most people love their horse just like any of their children.
1: Mm-hmm.
4: They'll do anything for them. And it's, you know, the advantage on a human is they can speak their pain, whereas a horse will mask it.
1: Absolutely. And by the same token, a horse, what he believes about his condition doesn't enter into the picture as it does with human medicine. So horses can be very honest patients at the same time. If it works, you're going to know it.
4: They can be honest and forgiving at the same time.
1: Well, it says right here on your card, $250 full imaging report with veterinarian interpretation. So the general public can also use your services. This isn't, you aren't only marketing towards veterinarians, correct?
4: That's the idea. In fact, at the show, Equine Affair here, one of the things we're doing is helping people know that there's other solutions for taking care of their animal. And like I said, less than 15% of the business is actually a veterinarian pretty much calling us for this service. These are owners that are worried about the health and care of their horse.
1: One of the other categories that it says on your card here, pre-purchase imaging, obviously very important for people to know what they're getting into, a way to see if everything seems to be okay inside. Hoof balance imaging, we talked a little bit about hooves. Track footing imaging, pre-race imaging, saddle fit imaging. Saddle fit is one of those very mysterious subjects that's difficult for people to get their arms around.
4: I like to think of it like this. I don't know what size shoe you wear, but if we change shoes, we probably wouldn't walk the same. Yeah. And one of the things with saddle fitting is that by using a thermal imaging camera, a lot of people might be familiar with what's like a pressure pad, yep, where it can imprint the
1: sensors.
4: Yep, that's right. And what we're doing is simply using a camera that measures 80,000 points of temperature and embedding it into a thermal image where we can now see where that saddle is actually creating a pinging point on that horse. It's a simple process. We actually image the horse before, we'll image the saddle, we'll send them out to a little bit of exercise, they come back in, and we image the underside of the saddle, and then we image the back again.
1: Okay, why do you image the underside of the saddle?
4: Well, that's actually what's touching the back.
1: Okay.
4: So
1: you can see if that has hot spots too?
4: Well, think about it like this, that if you take your shoe off and you're sore in your shoe, you're probably going to be creating heat on the shoe in the area where your body's got heat. So especially where you create the highest pressure point,
1: yep,
4: that's what we're going to see. So simply by measuring these thermal signatures, you know, an infrared image will show colors and whites and darks, and the whites are typically the hotter. We now know what's hitting that horse and affecting it.
1: So you can correlate the hot spot on the saddle, the hot spot on the horse's back, and you kind of have double the evidence that that's a pressure point.
4: Correct. And one of the keys is, once again, with an interpretation system, we have a veterinarian that reviews these. It's a saddle fitter as well. And one of the things she can tell is just by where these spots are, how it can affect actually the performance of this horse.
1: So does the device that you have, does it actually just look like a movie camera?
4: It's not your average camcorder, but it's probably the size of, you know, probably the size of two camcorders.
1: Yeah, it's tiny.
4: You know, together. It weighs 2 pounds.
1: So you could stick it in your briefcase and carry it on the plane if you needed to.
4: I do.
1: You do?
4: I do.
1: I'm not surprised. Well, fantastic. Well, you're an interesting guy, and that's obviously a very much-needed technology here in the horse industry. My guest has been Peter Hopkins, who is vice president, I believe, aren't you?
4: Yeah, I'm vice president of United Infrared, which is the developer of Equine IR.
1: All right, and the website is www.equineir.com. Peter, thanks so much for being with us today.
4: Thank you, Rick. Thanks for having us.
1: And there you have it, my friends. Special thanks to my guest today, Peter Hopkins of Equine IR, and my good buddy Al Dunning. You know, one type of saddle that Al and I did not discuss is the working ranch saddle, which is the ultimate example of function determining form. I want to remind you again about my website, thehorseshow.com. It is brand new from the ground up. 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Check it out. Have fun, ride safely, and I'll see you next time. For The Horse Show, I'm Rick Lamb.

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1: Hi, this is Kyle Bauer with Plain Talk with the girl who went to the movies, Jamie Bloom.
2: That's right, Kyle. I went to the movies, and you know, there was this dog sitting there with his owner at the movies, just in the row right ahead of me.
1: Sure, they're support dogs.
2: That dog was just intently watching this movie, and it was just uncanny how this dog just seemed to understand what was happening. And, you know, he was wagging his tail at the happy parts, and then his ears would droop at the sad parts. I just couldn't quit watching it. It was just crazy. And after the movie, I said something to the dog's owner. I said, "Your dog really seemed to enjoy the movie." I said, "I'm just amazed." And the guy said, "I'm amazed too." He says he hated the book.
1: Didn't see that coming.
2: Yeah.
1: That's funny.
2: Anyway.
1: Our neighbor's dog, she liked to bark at us once in a while when we were in the yard at the most odd times. I mean, most of the time she just watches. And sometimes she's like, she's in a bad mood and she's just going to let us have it.
2: Yeah.
1: And not a growly thing, just a bark.
2: Uh-huh.
1: And it's like, Belle, it's like, just stop. Well, now she's on the back, their couch, she can sit on the back of the couch and look out the window.
2: And see you.
1: So this morning I got ready to leave for work, and I looked over there, and there's Belle sitting on the back of the couch. Uh-huh. Just, and she was at that moment watching the garage door go down.
2: Uh-huh.
1: And so she's not like she's wagging her tail or anything. It's like she's watching a movie of the Bowers.
2: Uh-huh. Well, you know, that's what our Australian Shepherd, Luna, she sits on a bench that I have that she's basically destroyed the upholstery on in our sunroom. And that's her lookout point, and that's mm-hmm. what she does too. She just sits and watches the neighborhood until the mailman comes. And when the mailman comes, she's very disgusted with the mailman. He's done nothing to her,
1: yeah,
2: but she doesn't like him. She just has a feeling. And so she kind of throws a fit when he comes. But,
1: well, back to breakfast.
2: All right.
1: It's in North Dakota, it'd be my place to have breakfast. Caramel rolls. And you know, I'm not a carb guy, but caramel rolls, well, you know what?
2: Mm-hmm. Yeah.
1: Everything in tasty pastry I'd eat. I mean, I do. I love carbs. I love mm-hmm. carbs. That's why I don't eat them, because I love them.
2: Oh, I know. You love them and you can't stop eating them.
1: I can't stop.
2: So how are these caramel rolls made?
1: Well, I thought they were all the main. They're the ooey gooey goody starts with a pan of pillowy soft cinnamon rolls baked in a pool of buttery caramel. Isn't, you know, that's the way I've always had them.
2: So. We have a recipe.
1: And then, of course, when you serve them, invert them.
2: Right.
1: Turn them upside down.
2: So that all the caramel's on the top. And then they usually have like a pecan or something on them a lot of the time,
1: too. This doesn't mention that, but yes, I agree. You got to have crushed pecans on it.
2: We have it's our Christmas morning recipe, and it's kind of a cheat recipe for caramel rolls where you use those frozen dinner roll dough balls.
1: Yeah.
2: And let those rise. And it's like you use cook and serve pudding, butterscotch pudding. Cook and serve butterscotch pudding. I'll get there. And not the instant. You can't use the instant. It doesn't work. And that's what you put on the bottom and with some brown sugar and butter. And that's what creates the caramel. Then after the rolls rise, then you bake them and then flip them upside down.
1: Is that the same as monkey bread?
2: It basically is the same as monkey bread.
1: That's what I think we used to call monkey bread, which again, our Sunday school class for years, once a month, we would have at church, we would host social.
2: Right.
1: Between services.
2: Uh-huh.
1: And so each of the families in our Sunday school class would bring a baked good.
2: Mm-hmm.
1: And the monkey bread was a big success because, mm-hmm. you know, you could have one or you could have five.
2: Right.
1: It was whatever stuck to the piece when you went to pull it off. So.
2: Yeah, and a lot of people do the monkey bread in a bundt pan.
1: Bundt cake pan.
2: But we always did it on a 9x13. And when I was a kid, my mom would make a pan of those, and it made 24 of those. And my sister and I would count and tell each family member how many they were allowed to have. And us little girls would be eating like six of those dough ball It's so funny because nowadays I eat two and I'm, you know.
1: I know. That's stuffed. My point. They're just addictive. So, okay, have you ever heard of Goetta?
2: No.
1: Okay, it's spelled G-O-E-T-T-A, but it's pronounced Goetta in Ohio.
2: Ohio.
1: It is a breakfast food, and it's of German immigrants adopted their own version of Grutwurst, a grain-based sausage.
2: Okay.
1: My parents, actually, when I was a kid, they made barley sausage.
2: Really?
1: Yeah. Mm. And I liked it, and I get it once in a while here and there, but it's not very common. And I think you soak out the barley, of course, and then you put it in the sausage stuffer along with the sausage.
2: So it does have pork in it as well.
1: Yeah, absolutely.
2: But they add barley.
1: But I think the barley soaks up the grease.
2: Ah, okay.
1: And so it was good, but you seldom get it anymore. But that is, it has pork and spices and oats in this case, and has become a Buckeye staple. It's often sliced into patties. Okay, you make a loaf of it, slice it into patties, and then fry it in the pan that way. So
2: was it a way to stretch the amount of sausage you had?
1: You know? And I suspect also that in the era of my parents and my grandparents, you didn't throw anything away. So when you had the jowls and you had the trimmings around the bacon and that sort of thing, when hogs were very fatty in those days too. And it was a way to consume that fat. You rendered the lard, of course, but still, like, if you render the lard out of the jowls and along the belly and that sort of thing, you still ended up with meat pieces.
2: Okay.
1: And I'll bet 50 cents and that went
2: that was what into, went
1: into that. Into,
2: I don't think I've ever had barley sausage.
1: Well, it must not be very popular because I seldom have it since my parents
2: It seems like I've had,
1: it.
2: Is there potato sausage?
1: Yes.
2: Where people do the same type of thing?
1: Yes, but I will tell you, I prefer the barley over potato.
2: Over potato.
1: But I think potato is Swedish, isn't it?
2: That might be, yeah. And so, I'm Swedish, so maybe that's why I've had it. I don't know. Anyway, so that was in...
1: that was in Ohio.
2: Ohio that they have that. Okay, so in Oklahoma, they set a new Guinness World Record in Tulsa recently with a record-breaking parade of classic cars. This would have been so cool to sit and watch. They had 3,596 classic cars in a parade. That surpassed their previous record of 1,105 vehicles, so they really surpassed it. It was part of the Route 66 Capitol Cruise celebrating the 100th
1: birthday. That's a lot of cars.
2: That's a lot of cars.
1: Unless they're going by at 60 miles an hour.
2: Right,
1: I assume they're going by at parade speed.
2: Well, you would think so. They called it a parade.
1: Yeah.
2: So that was Monday of this week that they did this. It said participants included drivers from 42 states, as well as Canada and France, also part of it. And
1: you know, I really enjoy, on Piatique here at Clay Center, the car night. What's it called?
2: Old Car Nuts.
1: Well, but that's the sponsoring group. But
2: BPW actually is the sponsoring group.
1: Cruise night.
2: Friday night.
1: They cruise the town with anything you want to drive, you cruise. I mean, you just cruise, then it could be, well, like one night my wife was coming home from Manhattan and ended up driving through downtown to see what it was about, and she went by the announcer stand, and they announced her 2008 Dodge van. Exactly. But it's really interesting,
2: night.
1: And of course, and you get as old as me, cars when I was a kid, I remember there's, 60-year-old cars, and it's like, well, I remember what Dad got one of those. And it isn't just hot cars or muscle cars. I mean, there's sometimes restored pickups. There's sometimes pickups that aren't restored at all.
2: Right. Yeah. They've got them running.
1: They just
2: drive them. And it's still fun to see them. It really is. Yeah. Yeah. And old buses. People drive all kinds of things.
1: The biggest problem is it always happens on a Friday night and there's a local football game.
2: Right.
1: It might be away or it might be here, but it's like, and so I think for the next few years, I'm pretty committed to going to football games.
2: I think you are.
3: KFRM, Salina, Kansas.
4: News this hour from Town Hall, I'm Mary Rose. President Trump on Friday pushed back on inflation concerns driven by a strong jobs report. He told reporters aboard Air Force One,
5: "We have good everything, good numbers, but the job numbers just came out and they were fantastic, far better than even anticipated. They anticipated pretty good, but they had no idea it was going to be that. And unfortunately, we're in a world where for the last 15 years or so, when you have good numbers, the market goes down. When you have bad numbers, the market goes up because too much emphasis is placed on inflation."
4: The Treasury Department is warning banks about the risks of serving people living in the country illegally.
6: It's part of the Trump administration's efforts to tighten immigration controls. The Financial Crimes Enforcement Network, or FinCEN, issued guidance following an executive order by President Trump in May. That order requires banks to scrutinize customers' citizenship more closely, but it is less aggressive than initially expected, since it doesn't mandate collecting citizenship information. Treasury Secretary Scott Bessent emphasized preventing illegal aliens from exploiting financial institutions. Banks are pushed to watch for red flags like identity theft and payroll fraud. Haya Pinjwani, Washington.
4: During a heated Senate hearing, Senator Eric Schmidt sharply criticized Hawaii Senator Mazie Hirono for defending violent criminals, including those convicted of murder, rape, and fraud from deportation. Schmidt defended the SCAM Act, which would expand grounds for denaturalization and deportation for certain crimes committed with 10 years of naturalization. Motorists and airline passengers aren't the only travelers thinking about high fuel prices as summer vacations near. Recreational boaters are feeling a pinch from the Iran war, too. More on these stories at townhall.com.
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4: The screwworm fly is detected in Texas decades after the cattle threat was largely eradicated in the U.S.
8: The U.S. Department of Agriculture confirmed Wednesday that the New World screwworm fly has reached South Texas, the first time in decades that the parasite with flesh-eating larvae has threatened the nation's cattle industry, and only the third time it's appeared in the U.S. in that time. Agriculture Secretary Brooke Rollins said the case was in a 3-week-old calf in La Pryor, Texas, about 50 miles from the Mexico border. Rollins said there have been no other detections of the fly in the U.S. Bernie Bennett reporting.
4: Chinese humanoid robots are making waves with their ability to do backflips, direct traffic, and even make coffee. As such robots become more advanced, Chinese companies are looking for ways to profit from them. The government helped support their development, and startups say they have thousands of orders from public and private companies. Breaking news and analysis at townhall.com. A British actor known for his suave, smooth voice has passed away.
9: British actor Anthony Head was known for his TV role as Rupert Giles, the watcher who guided Buffy the Vampire Slayer. He was also a villainous ex-husband on Ted Lasso, the Prime Minister in Little Britain, and Uther Pendragon on BBC's Merlin.
10: How do you expect anyone to fear a king who does not know his own mind?
9: Head's career spanned 5 decades. After training at the London Academy of Music and Dramatic Art in the 1970s, he appeared in West End and major British stage productions. In a statement, his daughters Daisy and Emily Head say he died at age 72 of complications from pneumonia. I'm Jennifer King.
4: Anthropic is proposing that top AI companies coordinate a way to pause the development of advanced AI systems if they become too dangerous. The company behind the Claude chatbot says the technology is improving quickly. More on these stories at townhall.com.
11: This is Lee Habib, and this is Our American Stories, the show where America is the star and the American people. Did you know that the east and west parts of our country have two entirely different approaches to policing? Here to tell that story is former LAPD Sergeant Bob Alinas, the officer who fingerprinted the hands of serial killer Richard Ramirez, otherwise known as the Night Stalker. Let's take a listen.
12: I was working in West LA in the Brentwood area, and actually a few blocks from where OJ actually lived off of Rockingham. That's right in a very affluent area of LA, and the pretty large mansions and homes. So it was around 2 or 3 in the morning, and on our radio frequency, the other officers contacted us and said, "Hey, come on back and back us up. We see some suspicious vehicle." And they observed this car. It was a 74 Ford Pinto, and it was pretty much a jalopy at that time. So Richard Ramirez was driving down the street, and he looked like he was pulling into a driveway. He would look at it, back up, go to another residence. So he was casing the homes, and we pulled him over. We ordered him out of the car. He's cooperating with us, and he looks a mess. And so that's the edge of law enforcement, and that's where you have to decide what you want police officers to do. Do you want them to wait until a crime has occurred and then apprehend the person, or do you want them to do what we do and be proactive and stop these guys? You guys are asleep at night, and you don't want to be murdered in the middle of the night. And so I would expect people would want their police officers in their neighborhood to be proactive and figure out what's going on. What is this guy doing in the neighborhood? And at the very least, if nothing happened, we would chase him out. So that comes up to the concept of policing. And there's two concepts. One, when policing started in the 1820s, it was by a guy named Sir Robert Peel, P-E-E-L. And he designed policing in London. Now, we've become a modern city. How do we regulate and control just a massive amount of people in this little area? So he came up with this idea of reactive policing. So you have a police officer that is assigned to a footbeat, and it's 1 or 2 block in distance, and he would walk up and down. He becomes familiar with the neighborhood or with the businesses. And then when a crime occurs, you summon the police officer. He would come over, and he would either stop a crime that's occurring, or if it did occur, then they would get a hold of the detectives at Scotland Yard, and Scotland Yard would come out, take over the crime scene, and then the police officer would continue walking up and down his beat. That's called reactive policing. You react to a crime that just occurred. So in the East Coast of our country, that is the system that we have. So in New York, you have an insane number of people. You know, I think right now there's like 46,000 police officers, because it's very labor intensive, and that in Philadelphia, Boston, all of those guys have that concept. As we started developing our country and going to the West, we started into proactive policing, and that's where you see Dodge City and Tombstone, and you see the Wyatt Earps and all those guys, because we know that we have criminals coming into the town. They're escaping the East Coast, and so now they're coming into the West. You got all these bandits coming in. So we're not going to wait for them to commit a crime. We know what they're doing. So now that's proactive policing. We're going to have the Wyatt Earps go out there, confront these guys, stop them, kick them out of town, and get rid of them. That's what it is. And so Los Angeles was built on proactive policing. And so the difference is that when I was a police officer in the 80s, we had 6,400 police officers. And at the time that I made that arrest in 1984, Chicago had 17,000 police officers. New York had 26,000. But when you look at the FBI crime stats, LAPD arrested 100,000 people more a year than New York did. And so how do you do that? We have 6,400 officers versus 26,000. And how does that happen? And that's because we're proactive. We're doing what we did that night with the Night Stalker. We see something, we're going to be proactive. We're going to find out what's going on there. And in this case, we made an arrest. In New York, they would just let them drive by and just wait until something happened, or they hear a window break and maybe respond. And that's reactive. So those are the two concepts in law enforcement. And We see a change in law enforcement when Willie Williams was hired from Philadelphia. That was right after Chief Darrell Case. So our city managers decided that maybe we should start doing the reactive policing. And since then, it's been this long struggle to actually today. I'm reading in the paper where the city council is looking into removing the pretext stops. Pretext means I see that broken taillight. I'm going to use that as a reason to stop, investigate, and find out what's going on. And I think that the proactive policing is the way to go, especially now when we've got all these illegals that have come through that we have no idea who they are, but they're coming from countries, third world countries, that hate us. And so I think that reactive policing is not going to work. Proactive policing will. So that's the whole thing about Rich Ramirez. And, you know, for me, it's a lesson on policing and, you know, what do you want the police officers to do? And when they do something like we did, are they going to be vilified? And that's where the officers are today. They're not doing proactive policing because now they're accused of being racist, like this judge. You know, he's accusing us of basically pulling over because he's, oh, that was the other thing he said. If Richard Ramirez got into an argument with his wife or girlfriend and he decided to get in the car and blow off steam, and he should be able to drive anywhere in the city and not get stopped by the police just because he's in a white neighborhood. That was his scenario that he gave us at that time. Theoretically, yeah, you're right, but you're going to pull into a neighborhood and you're going to drive around and stop and pull into a driver, get out. So that's where you're going to rely on professional guys like me and my partners to determine the difference between somebody that's despondent and blowing off steam and somebody that looks like he's going to break into a house. And we should have that ability to make that investigative stop. Otherwise, he would have killed somebody in Brentwood.
11: 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And a special thanks to LAPD Sergeant Bob Alinas. 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
11: This is Lee Habib, and this is Our American Stories. Up next, we have our regular contributor, Ashley Lubinsky. Ashley is the former co-host of Discovery Channel's Master of Arms, and she is also the co-founder of the University of Wyoming College of Law's Firearms Research Center. Here's Ashley.
17: When we speak about the British invasion, pretty much everyone is referring to the cultural phenomenon when British rock stars, especially the Beatles, came to America in the 1960s, which of course sparked fear into the homes of American parents everywhere.
18: And now this has happened again. Last Sunday, on our show in New York, the Beatles played to the greatest TV audience that's ever been assembled in the history of American TV. Now, tonight, here in Miami Beach, again, the Beatles face our record-busting audience. Ladies and gentlemen, here are four of the nicest youngsters we've ever had on our stage. The Beatles, bring them on.
17: But how about a century earlier, in the 1860s? In 1868, there was another British invasion that created outright hysteria in the middle class, thanks, of course, to the media. Lydia Thompson and her British Blondes brought a popular performance art to the United States back in 1868. And surprisingly, it actually didn't exist in the U.S. before that. And that was the art of burlesque. Now, one thing that should be noted is that this idea of burlesque or belly dancing or any form of kind of risque dancing actually is depicted in cave drawings.
19: Woman! Yeah! Oh, woman.
17: So this is not something that is new at all. And in fact, in Greek and Roman cultures, this style of dance was seen as something that was sacred rather than salacious. It was actually considered a part of kind of a fertility routine. And every country throughout history has had their own version of that. In the 14th century, belly dancing was incredibly popular. But the birthplace of true burlesque was in the 1800s in England. So what is burlesque? It's not just dancing, not just performances of scantily clad women, although that is, of course, part of it, but it has this flair of camp to it with comedy routines, singing, dancing, and even in some cases, there's circus levels of performing, so aerial performances, different types of circus acts that appear in burlesque. And one of the best was Lydia Thompson. She was born in 1838 in London, and she was one of several children, and one of her sisters was a famous English stage actress named Clara T. Bracey. But Thompson was a dancer, and she also kind of had this great humor about her. So she became known for her dancing. She became known as a comedian, actor, and then ultimately a producer. And she started dancing, believe it or not, in her teenage years in 1852, and she was traveling all around England and Europe. And the one thing about Thompson that was kind of what made her iconic was the fact that she had this troupe that she created known as the British Blondes. And so she decided to take the show on the road, quite literally, and went to America in 1868. And she adapted English burlesque, because the British always have different levels of humor today and back in the past. And so she adapted her burlesque performance that she would do all over Europe and target it really to middle-class New Yorkers. That was kind of the goal, was to get the middle class to be interested in this style of art form. And initially, it was very popular among men and women, so it wasn't something that was exclusively men like you think of a lot of dancing today. And she wanted to create kind of topical and local references, so she reworked lyrics to the song she sang and made sure that New Yorkers felt like it wasn't just this British group coming in, that they actually were a part of this culture in the city. And the first show that she had was in New York City. It was called Ixion, and it included wit, parody, song, dance, music, and believe it or not, it was had this aura of empowering women. All the performers that she had a range of different skills. And they were the most popular entertainers during the New York theater season from 1868 to 1869. So when they came into the area, they were incredibly popular. In fact, a news article said about their performances, "The eccentricities of pantomime and burlesque with their curious combination of comedy, parody, satire, improvisation, song and dance, variety acts, extravagant stage effects, risque jokes, and saucy costumes, while familiar enough by British audiences, took New York by storm." So while the public loved burlesque now in New York City in the 1860s, the media decided that it was the absolute lowest form of entertainment. And the one media powerhouse that really hated Lydia and her girls was the New York Times. And what it did was it ultimately forced Lydia to go on tour. So she didn't leave America, but she decided to take the show on the road because there was such hostility in New York City. after the New York Times and different media publications and scholars started kind of hating on burlesque, this hatred grew within American culture. And one of the articles that was quoted about Lydia and her girls was the New York Times. And what it did was it ultimately forced Lydia to go on tour. So she didn't leave America, but she decided to take the show on the road because there was such hostility in New York City. After the New York Times and different media publications and scholars started kind of hating on burlesque, this hatred grew.

0: consistency of the hour. So that's a big change from a year prior when they found it to be charming and eccentric and intelligent in its style of performance. New York Times actually headlined an entire article with the title, quote, Exit British Burlesque. So Lydia Thompson and the British Blondes, they decide to take the show on the road. They decide that New York is not the place for them right now. And so they go all over the country until about 1874. And they encountered some interesting trouble along the way. They obviously maintained some level of popularity or else they would have gone back to England well before. But I think one of the weirder stories has to do with the owner of the Chicago Times. His name was Wilbur Story. And when the British Blondes were performing in Chicago, he started creating accusations that the girls weren't virtuous. I mean, it was definitely low-hanging fruit because they were risque performers, but Thompson did not appreciate that her women were being categorized as people who were promiscuous. Just because they were dancing that way didn't mean that that's how they lived their lives off stage. And so Thompson very publicly called him a liar. And then in 1870, Thompson, her husband, and one of her colleagues horsewhipped Story at gunpoint. And of course, he was all right, but they were arrested and fined. But they did not stop performing. They were let go, and then they traveled over to Nevada and California. And when Thompson was asked about this behavior and what she had done to Story, she did not have any remorse. She said that his statements about her women were repugnant, and she, quote, was glad at what she had done. But what happens here is something that you hear time and time again. The media hates it, and they talk about it, but by talking about it, you create publicity, and the expression, all publicity is good publicity, and that was very much the case, because they developed a level of notoriety that drove audiences to their shows until about 1874, when Thompson and her performers returned to England. Now, the style of burlesque might have started in the 1800s in England. The style of dancing dates centuries before, but it also continued to evolve around the world after this. And one of the more prominent, more well-known movements of burlesque style performance is the popular French Moulin Rouge that goes on into the 20th century. And subsets of Americans will continue to like burlesque, especially when you look at Prohibition. There's a lot of things going on under the table there, and burlesque performances was one of them. But Americans, the American government ultimately maybe took a nod from the New York Times, and decency laws were something that were incredibly prominent in the U.S. in the 20th century, and has actually impacted all forms of burlesque and other types of risque dance performances in the country up through the 1980s and 1990s. And there's some things that have trickled into the 21st century, which, you know, was an attempt to kind of drive the art form, or as people would probably not argue it wasn't art, but would drive the form into the darkness. But for a brief moment in the 1860s, Lydia Thompson brought a class to burlesque, showcasing and bringing to America a typical British sense of humor, but one that would ultimately leave many Americans aghast.
1: And a terrific job on the production, editing, and storytelling by our own Greg Hengler. And we heard the story about burlesque, and burlesque as the British did it. Burlesque was more than just racy dancing. Lydia Thompson raised it to a high art form, and her desire was to target it to the middle-class New Yorker. And there it was, a mixture of pantomime and satire and wit, saucy costumes, yes, but also just sheer fun. The story of the British invasion of burlesque on Our American Stories.
2: Life can be busy and difficult, so take a moment and laugh. You'll be glad you did. This is the Family Comedy Minute featuring comedian Darren Streblo.
3: Infomercials. Half-hour commercials. Do you know who's buying all that worthless junk? Me. I can't help it. If I watch an infomercial, I have to buy it. A salad smoker? Sure, why not? Sounds like a good idea to me. I don't know why I have to buy infomercial stuff. They say the craziest stuff on there. They say, this device is an amazing time saver. I'm watching a half-hour commercial for a cheese grater. I'm probably not worried about wasting time.
2: This is Tim DeTellis, president of New Missions, reminding you that it's just smart to make

0: laughter a part of your every day.
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3: Rain showers and thunderstorms move into the region tonight, focused in east central Kansas and Oklahoma. Across the region, we'll see mostly cloudy skies and lows in the mid-50s to mid-60s. Southeast winds at 5 to 15 miles per hour, gust to 25 miles per hour in the west. Sunday, highs push into the 80s and 90s with some mid-90s across the panhandle. Showers and thunderstorms pop up across the eastern portion of Kansas, Oklahoma, and Nebraska with partly sunny skies. South winds at 10 miles per hour, gust to 20 across the west. Monday, highs in the upper 80s and mid-90s with a few triple digits in the panhandle. Isolated showers and thunderstorms, mostly sunny, with south winds at 20 miles per hour, gusting to 25 across Oklahoma. Temperatures continue to warm through the middle of the week.
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4: We continue with Our American Stories. Our next story is about a worship band that was on a mission trip to Thailand and ended up playing an impromptu gig at a brothel in an area considered the world's go-to destination for sex tourists. Here's Greg Hengler with a story.
5: Chris Tomlin is a prolific American Christian songwriter with 2 certified platinum albums. Because of his song's popularity in many contemporary churches, Time magazine said he may be the most often sung artist anywhere. Although the song God of the City would become the anthem for Louis Giglio's Passion Conference and receive international exposure while peaking at number 72 on the Billboard's album chart, this story of a song neither begins with Tomlin, nor was it written by him. The song God of the City originates in 2006. Belfast, Ireland-based modern worship band Blue Tree took part in a short-term mission trip to Pattaya, Thailand. It was the first time the band had been out on a trip like this. Here's what Blue Tree lead singer Aaron Boyd had to say about the trip. Pattaya is a small coastal town in Thailand, which has been built up around the sex industry. There are 30,000 female prostitutes over the age of 18. And that doesn't include those who fall under this age, including both sexes. It's physically dark. It's spiritually dark. And when I drove in and saw what was going on, I couldn't see God there at all. I was frightened. I mean, not just a little bit, but a whole lot. I blame our mission pastor. He had done such a great job on us, warning us about the dangers that we were up against in one of the world's most infamous destinations for sex tourists. So we were doing the usual mission stuff, sweeping streets, playing in prisons and a school. We asked if there was any chance we could get another gig somewhere, anything, it didn't matter. So we ended up playing in a bar on Walking Street in the Red Light District, which is a quarter of a mile long street in the middle of Pattaya, where it's the hub of all prostitution and the craziness. The bar called The Climax Bar was a brothel. It was just a horrendous place. The deal was, we could play there for 2 hours if we brought 30 friends with us who would all buy Coca-Cola, because Coke is more expensive than alcohol there, and the bar would make a little more cash. After 2 hours, we'd played every worship song that we knew, but it wasn't time to finish. Something was up. Here's band member Pete Kernaghan.
6: And I can remember looking out over my left shoulder and seeing just, I don't know whether or not it was British tourists or whatever, but I can remember just looking out, and here they are in the middle of the street, and they're just hearing these Jesus songs blasting out, and there's just a pile of them just standing outside the door, and they were just looking, and I would love to know what's going on in their heads, you know, just wondering what the heck are these guys singing Jesus songs for in the middle of this street. And I just began to sing out what I believed God was saying over that city. I just began to say that, you know, see, God is God of this city. He's the king of these people. He's the Lord of this nation. And they don't know that. They don't know that. And the song was born. The song moved from, it came out of this, just this loop that started to play, a real minor downbeat loop. And it just majored up into this, like, anthem of the night that just said greater things have yet to come and greater things have still to be done in this city.

0: really, probably the biggest moment in my life that changed my life was the moment that that God of the City was actually written. That point when that song was formulated. What is the church on a global scale doing to actually combat things which exist in our planet that are completely wrong? Whether it's child soldiers, prostitution in your own city, homeless in your own city, anything what's going on, what is the church doing? We should be the pioneers. We need to understand that we have an authority, that we have an authority that comes from Christ. The same power that raised Christ from the dead lives in every single one of us. And that we actually need to have an attitude of going out and serving the world with just with love, you know, and actually living out the Great Commission.
1: Here's Chris Tomlin with the rest of the story.
2: We were in Belfast, Ireland, Northern Ireland, and doing a worship night there, and there were several bands that were opening up for us during the night. We were the last band to play, and I was in the dressing room probably just looking over the set list. There was this band playing on stage called Blue Tree, and they were a local band from Belfast. And I remember Daniel running in the dressing room, and he said, "Chris, man, did you just hear that? Were you out there? Did you hear that song they just played?" And I was like, "No." He said, "Gosh, you have got to hear this song. Some way you've got to hear this song. I really think you'd love it. It's really fresh." And he said something about God and the city. And I was like, okay, man. And so after the concert, after we played, I got with the guys from Blue Tree and said, "I'd love to hear this song." And so they showed me a demo of the song. And I was blown away first time I heard these words. "For greater things have yet to come, and greater things are still to be done in the city." Just how fresh it was in the melody. And once you hear the song, there is, every time I've played the song for someone, they're like, "Man, there's something about that song." Well, here's probably why there's something about that song. These guys, Blue Tree, the way it was written, they were in Pattaya, Thailand, which in Thailand, it's one of the darkest cities on earth. And this owner of a bar, it was a brothel bar, you know what I'm talking about, I don't need to say much more. And he asked the guys if they would come play in his bar, in his brothel. And these guys, being a worship band, they're like, "Yeah, we're a band, and sure, we'll come play." I mean, I love that. I mean, that is, that's worship leading at its best. When you're going to stand in the darkest place and be the light, you know, they didn't think, "Oh, what's somebody else going to think?" No, they're like, "This is an opportunity." And they get up there, and in the middle on this stage, and I've seen video of it, they sent me video of it, and I'm talking, there's the poles from the dancers, everything you can imagine in this place. And here's this worship band, Blue Tree, up on stage. And they just start singing worship for 2 hours, just singing about the Lord, singing about Jesus over the people. And it was, and he said, Aaron, the lead singer, in the middle of the set, he said, that song just came. God just gave him the song. It was just kind of a prophetic song that came out of them. "For you're the God of the city. You're the King of these people. You're the Lord of this nation. You are." And can you imagine, the just coming out of them, never had heard the song before, God just breathing out of them, "For greater things have yet to come, and greater things are still to be done in the city." And singing it in that brothel, on that bar that night, what a powerful thing. And to be in now, to see how that song wasn't just for that moment, but that song is a light in all these places, in all these cities, to say over every city, greater thing, even in the cities of America and the cities of the world, greater things have yet to come. Greater things are still to be done. And it's been incredible to see the people's response to the song, God of the City.

0: and a terrific job by the production, editing, and storytelling by our own Greg Hengler. And what a story he told about a song and about the song's source. And in the end, it was about a group of guys just, well, trying to bring the light of God to one of the darkest places on earth. And that would be a brothel in, of all places, Thailand. And they were doing mission stuff, in the end, playing in the streets, playing anywhere they could. And then came their gig at the Climax Bar. From it came this song. Chris Tomlin heard it in Ireland and knew he had to sing it. For greater things have yet to come, and greater things are still to be done in this city. A clarion call, as Tomlin said, for Christians to take authority and to do good and to help those around them. The story of a song, one of the most sung songs of the last quarter century in America and the world. The story of God of this city, here on Our American Stories.
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0: And we continue with Our American Stories. Up next, the story of how the Day of Infamy speech came to be. It was Sunday afternoon on December 7, 1941, and President Franklin Delano Roosevelt had just finished eating lunch in his second floor study in the White House. He started to work on his stamp collection when the telephone rang. It was Frank Knox, Secretary of the Navy, calling to inform the president that the nation was under attack. The Japanese were bombing Pearl Harbor. FDR shouted, "No!" in a loud voice. The surprise attack on one of America's most strategic naval bases shocked the nation and the world. It would turn out to be the worst military defeat in American history, killing 2,403 soldiers, sailors, and civilians. The Japanese damaged or destroyed 19 U.S. Navy ships, including 8 battleships and more than 300 airplanes. It was the worst day of Roosevelt's presidency and, by all accounts, the worst day of his life. The state of world affairs was equally grim. Hitler and the Nazis controlled Europe and North Africa. England and Russia were hanging on for dear life. This was not Roosevelt's first brush with war. He was the Undersecretary of the Navy during World War I. He knew that this was no time for Americans to wallow in pity or despair. He had work to do. He had a nation to rally. Roosevelt's two speechwriters were in New York at the time of the attack on Pearl Harbor and did not help him with the most consequential speech of his presidency. He knew this speech had to be written by himself. Early that Sunday evening, he called in his secretary, Grace Tully, and dictated the first draft without hesitation or second thoughts. It was concise, it was clear. Roosevelt understood the speech had to match the moment. Then Roosevelt began light editing, making just a few crucial changes by hand. The most important was the substitution of one word that changed the nature and character of the speech. The original draft read, "A day that will live in history." The edited and final version read, "A day that will live in infamy," providing the speech its most famous phrase and giving birth to the term the Day of Infamy speech, which he delivered to a joint session of Congress in the early afternoon of December 8, 1941. The speech was a mere 518 words, and lasted just 6.5 minutes. It was simulcast on radio across the country. This was, of course, before television and cable and the internet. An astounding 81% of Americans gathered around their radios to hear the president's address, the largest audience ever compiled in American history. Within an hour, Congress voted to declare war on the Empire of Japan. The vote was 82-0 in the Senate and 388-1 in the House. Montana Representative Jeanette Rankin, the first woman ever elected to Congress and a lifelong pacifist, was the lone no vote. When Germany and Italy declared war on the United States just a few days later, the United States quickly reciprocated. America was at war once again. Here is the Day of Infamy speech as it happened in the early afternoon of December 8th, 1941.
2: Yesterday, December 7th, 1941, a date which will live in infamy. The United States of America was suddenly and deliberately attacked by naval and air forces of the Empire of Japan. The United States was at peace with that nation, and at solicitation of Japan, still in conversation with its government and its emperor, looking toward the maintenance of peace in the Pacific. Indeed, 1 hour after Japanese air squadrons had commenced bombing in the American island of Oahu, the Japanese ambassador to the United States and his colleague delivered to our Secretary of State a formal reply to a recent American message. And while this reply stated that it seemed useless to continue the existing diplomatic negotiations, it contained no threat or hint of war or of armed attack. It will be recorded that the distance of Hawaii from Japan makes it obvious that the attack was deliberately planned many days or even weeks ago. During the intervening time, the Japanese government has deliberately sought to deceive the United States by false statements and expressions of hope for continued peace. The attack yesterday on the Hawaiian Islands has caused severe damage to American naval and military forces. I regret to tell you that very many American lives had been lost. In addition, American ships have been reported torpedoed on the high seas between San Francisco and Honolulu. Japan has therefore undertaken a surprise offensive extending throughout the Pacific area. The facts of yesterday and today speak for themselves. The people of the United States have already formed their opinions and well understand the implications to the very life and safety of our nation. As Commander-in-Chief of the Army and Navy, I have directed that all measures be taken for our defense, but always will our whole nation remember the character of the onslaught against us. No matter how long it may take us to overcome this premeditated invasion, the the American people in their righteous might will win through to absolute victory. I believe that I interpret the will of the Congress and of the people when I assert that we will not only defend ourselves to the uttermost, but will make it very certain that this form of treachery shall never again endanger us. Hostilities exist. There is no blinking at the fact that our people, our territory, and our interests are in grave danger. With confidence in our armed forces, with the unbounding determination of our people, we will gain the inevitable triumph, so help us God. I ask that the Congress declare that since the unprovoked and dastardly attack by Japan on Sunday, December 7th, 1941, a state of war has existed between the United States and the Japanese Empire.
0: And that rousing applause, well, that wasn't just in the chamber. Americans across the country were applauding in front of their radio sets. I know because my mom told me the story. She'd been listening herself in West New York, New Jersey, with her family and several others. It was a moment she told me she'd never forget. With confidence, FDR said, in our armed services, with the unbounding determination of our people, we will gain the inevitable triumph. So help us God. The story of the Day of Infamy speech, how it came to be, here on Our American Stories.
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0: This is Lee Habib, and this is Our American Stories, and we tell stories about everything here on this show, from the arts to sports, and from business to history, and everything in between, including your stories. 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They're some of our favorites. Stephen Ambrose was one of America's leading biographers and historians. His bestsellers chronicle our nation's critical battles and achievements, from his war works D-Day and Band of Brothers to Undaunted Courage, Meriwether Lewis, Thomas Jefferson, and the opening of the American West. Stephen Ambrose passed in 2002, but his epic storytelling accounts can now be heard here at Our American Stories, thanks to those who run his estate. Here is Stephen Ambrose to tell us the story from his bestseller, Nothing Like It in the World, The Men Who Built the Transcontinental Railroad.
3: My editor, Alice Mayhew, said when I completed my last book, he said, you got to do the Pacific Railway. How did they build it? And I said, oh, Alice, I don't want to do that. These guys were robber barons. They went out and stole the country blind. And then they used all their ill-gotten gains to get a grip on American politics, which they held on to until the first the populists and then the progressive parties were formed. And I don't want to deal with these robber barons. And he said, So I read for 6 months, and I learned that I had been badly wrong. That far from being villains, these guys are heroes. And I'm talking about the Big Four. I'm talking about Dr. Ent. I'm talking about all the others that were at the top and all of the men who built the tracks. So that was how I got started on it. This book opens with Abraham Lincoln. And somebody asked me about that a couple of days ago. I said, how could you possibly open with Abraham Lincoln? I said, listen, I'm a writer. You got an opportunity to open your story with Abraham Lincoln. But in this story, Lincoln was a railroad lawyer before he went into full-time politics. He was involved in the biggest case of all with the Rock Island when they had built a bridge over the Mississippi River and a steamboat crashed into one of the pilings and it burned up and the steamboat company sued the railroad. You can't put those bridges over this river. Our steamboats are going to run into them. Lincoln defended the Rock Island. And one thing he did was say it was the pilot's fault. I mean, he crashed into the piling, but second, he said, the railroads have as much right to go east and west as your steamships have to go north and south. And that principle was accepted by the Illinois Supreme Court, and that's what made railroading in America. Lincoln got written into the 1860 Republican platform, support for the building of a transcontinental railroad. And that was done. He was the promoter of the 1862 bill, and then he promoted the 1864 revision, which gave even more subsidies to the railroad because he wanted to see that railroad built and he wanted it seen fast. Lincoln was in Council Bluffs, Iowa. It was 1859. And the man he was staying with, his name was Pusey, pointed to a man on down the way on the veranda of the hotel, and he said, that's Grenville Dodge. He was 28 years old, Dodge was. And Pusey said to Lincoln, he knows more about railroads than any two men in the country. And that snapped Lincoln's head around. Let's go meet, he said. And you know, those great big long legs of his, he began striding down, and he stuck out that long arm, and he said, Dodge, what's the best route for the Pacific Railroad? And like that, Dodd said, right here, Mr. President, straight out from Omaha, right up the Platte River Valley. Why do you think so? Lincoln asked. And Dodd told him why he thought so. And from that moment on, Lincoln was fully committed to what became the first transcontinental railroad. Next to winning the Civil War and abolishing slavery, building the first transcontinental railroad from Omaha, Nebraska to Sacramento, California was the greatest achievement of the American people in the 19th century. Not until the completion of the Panama Canal in the early 20th century was it rivaled as an engineering feat. The railroad took brains, muscle, and sweat in quantities and scope never before put into a single project. It could not have been done without a representative, democratic political system, without skilled and ambitious engineers, without bosses and foremen who had learned how to organize and lead men in the Civil War, without free labor, without hardworking laborers who had learned how to take orders in the war, without those who came over to America in the thousands from China seeking a fortune, without laborers speaking many languages and coming to America from every inhabited continent. Without the trees and iron available in America, without capitalists willing to take high risk for great profit, without men willing to challenge all at every level in order to win all. Most of all, it could not have been done without teamwork. The United States was less than 100 years old when the Civil War was won, slavery abolished, and the first transcontinental railroad built. Not until nearly 20 years later did the Canadian Pacific span the Dominion. It was a quarter of a century after the completion of the railroad, the American road, that the Russians got started on the Trans-Siberian Railway. And the Russians used more than 200,000 Chinese to do it, as compared to the American employment of 10,000 or so Chinese. In addition, the Russians had hundreds of thousands of convicts working on the line as slave laborers. Even at that, it was not until 32 years after the American achievement that the Russians finished, and they did it as a government enterprise at a much higher cost with a road that was in every way inferior. The Americans did it first. And they did it even though the United States was the youngest of countries. It had proclaimed its independence in 1776, won its independence in 1783, bought the Louisiana Purchase, through which much of the Union Pacific ran, in 1803, added California and Nevada and Utah to the Union in 1848, through which the Central Pacific ran, and completed the linking of the continent in 1869, thus ensuring an empire of liberty running from sea to shining sea.
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5: This is The Making of America from the Jefferson Media Group. 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And by 1916, that price dropped to $360, or about $7,000 today. 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This has been The Making of America. 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
10: News this hour from Town Hall, I'm Mary Rose. There are reports of intercepted Iranian missiles and drones targeted at Beirut and Kuwait.
11: Air raid sirens in Bahrain as Iranian missiles and drones head for Gulf neighbors, including Kuwait. Bahrain's government says those missiles were intercepted and called on Iran to immediately cease attacks on its Gulf neighbors. The statement came hours after the U.S. military said it shot down Iranian ballistic missiles and drones launched toward the Strait of Hormuz and Gulf Arab allies on Friday, and struck some of the Islamic Republic's coastal surveillance radar sites in response. I'm Julie Walker.
10: President Trump gave a speech and met with farmers in Wisconsin in a preview of what his midterm campaigning might look like.
12: We love the farmers. We love everything about your state.
13: The president described the Republican Party as the only option for farmers.
12: As president, I fought for the American farmer like no one has ever fought before. Nobody's like, I'm up here today. I don't need this. I got elected. I got elected. I'm here because I like the farmer.
13: Trump has scheduled a weekend at his estate in Bedminster, New Jersey, and will then attend Game 3 of the NBA Finals in New York Monday night. I'm Jennifer King.
10: Federal regulators giving the head of the MARTA transit system in Atlanta 2 weeks to put together a report on security and spending after a woman is brutally stabbed to death.
14: The feds will now be stepping in and investigating two stabbing attacks in Atlanta that happened on the MARTA transit system in the same week. The Fulton County Sheriff's Office says a 66-year-old woman, Margaret Swan, was stabbed to death, a 25-year-old under arrest. Transportation Secretary Sean Duffy posting a picture of her on his X page, writing, "Margaret's family deserves accountability. No one should be forced to fear for their safety on public transit." Laura Winters, Atlanta.
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10: NASA on Friday temporarily ordered astronauts to take shelter doing repairs to fix a fresh leak aboard the International Space Station.
16: The five astronauts moved into the SpaceX capsule that is docked at the station while cosmonauts worked to fix the leak, which is on the Russian side of the orbiting laboratory. NASA spokesperson Bethany Stevens said via X the decision was made out of an abundance of caution. The crew left the capsule and returned to regular operations after repair work was paused. That part of the space station has suffered from cracks and leaks over the years. NASA and Roscosmos decided to do a more extensive repair after fresh problems were found. Bernie Bennett reporting.
10: The screwworm fly is detected in Texas decades after the cattle threat was largely eradicated in the U.S. The U.S. Department of Agriculture confirmed Wednesday that the New World screwworm fly has reached South Texas, the first time in decades that the parasite with flesh-eating larvae has threatened the country. Breaking news, townhall.com. World Cup fans who thought they scored free tickets will now have to pay full price.
17: FIFA has canceled World Cup tickets issued to about 60 fans who mistakenly got them for free because of a website error during the checkout process. Soccer's ruling body issued a statement saying it regrets the error and any inconvenience caused, adding that those tickets remain reserved for the fans who were affected to buy at the agreed price. The tickets were sold through the official World Cup site on May 21st. It's the latest glitch in an often controversial World Cup ticketing program. The attorneys general of New York and New Jersey are investigating FIFA for possible violations of consumer protection laws. I'm Marcela Sanchez.
10: The 104th game World Cup starts next Thursday in Mexico City. Taylor Swift has released a new song for Disney and Pixar's Toy Story 5. More on these stories at townhall.com.
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0: And we continue here with Our American Stories and Stephen Ambrose telling the story of the men who built the Transcontinental Railroad and his terrific book, Nothing Like It in the World. Go to Amazon.com. And by the way, while you're there, pick up all of Stephen Ambrose's books. Read them with the family. There is no better storytelling about our great country than Stephen Ambrose. Let's continue with the story.
1: One of the most feared stretches ran 3 miles along the precipitous gorge of the North Fork of the American River, nicknamed Cape Horn. The slope was at an angle of 75 degrees, and the river was 1,200 to 2,200 feet below the line of the railroad. There were no trails, not even a goat path. The grade would not be bored through a tunnel, but rather built on the side of the mountain, which required blasting and rock cuts on the sheer cliffs. The mountain needed to be sculpted because the railroad would be curved around the mountain. The curves that hugged the monolith were either upgrade or occasionally down. Men had to be lowered in a bosun's chair from above to place the black powder. First of all, to drill a hole for it, then to place the black powder, fix and light the fuses, and then yell to the man above to haul us up. With regard to Cape Horn, Van Nostrand's Engineering Magazine, the premier magazine for engineers of the day, said in 1870, good engineers consider this undertaking preposterous. One day in the summer of 1865, a Chinese foreman went up to Strobridge, who was the foreman for the Central Pacific. The Chinese nodded and then waited for permission to speak. When it was granted, he said that men of China are skilled at work like this. Our ancestors built fortresses in the Yangtze Gorges. Would you permit Chinese crews to work on Cape Horn? If so, could reeds be sent up from San Francisco so we can weave them into baskets? Strobridge would try anything. The reeds came on. At night, the Chinese wove baskets similar to the ones their ancestors had used. The baskets were round, waist high, 4 eyelets at the top, painted with symbols. Ropes ran from the eyelets to a central cable. The Chinese went to work. They needed little or no instruction in handling black powder, which was a Chinese invention. And they went to work with a hauling crew at the top. Hundreds of barrels of black powder were ignited daily to form a ledge on which a roadbed could be laid. Some of the men were lost in accidents. We don't know how many. The CP didn't keep a record. The Chinese working men, hanging in their baskets, had to bore the holes with their small hand drills, then tamp in the explosives, set and light the fuse, and holler to be pulled out of the way. They used a huge amount of power that was shipped to them from Sacramento. The Chinese made the roadbed and laid the track around Cape Horn. Though this took until the spring of 1866, a year, it was not as time-consuming or difficult as had been feared. Still, it remains one of the best known of all the labors on the Central Pacific, mainly because, unlike the work in the tunnel, it makes for a spectacular diorama. As well it should. Hanging from those baskets, drilling holes in the cliff, putting in the powder, placing the fuse, and getting hauled up was a spectacular piece of work. The white laborers couldn't do it. The Chinese could. If not as a matter of course, then quickly. And, at least they made it look this way, easily. Young Lewis Clement did the surveying and then took charge of overseeing the railroad engineering at Cape Horn. What Clement planned and the Chinese made became one of the grandest sights to be seen along the entire Central Pacific line. Trains would halt there so tourists could get out from their cars to gasp and gape at the gorge and at the grade. In the fall of 1865, the CP went to work on its tunnels. Now, you need to know that California has on its eastern side the Sierra Nevada. That is granite, and it goes up very high. And you get more snow on the Sierra Nevada than you do any place else in the United States, save only Alaska. And the tunnels had to be drilled through this granite. And in the fall of 1865, the CP went to work on these tunnels. Six of the 13 that would have to blast out before getting to the east slope were clustered in a small stretch of 2 miles at the top of the long climb. The biggest, number six, right at the summit, within a few hundred feet of Donner Pass, with Donner Lake right down below it, was 1,659 feet long and as much as 124 feet beneath the surface. Of all the back-breaking labor that went into the building of the CP and the UP, of all the dangers inherent in the work, this was the worst. The drills lost their edges to the granite and had to be replaced frequently. One Chinese worker would hold that drill up, and then there were two men behind him with sledgehammers. And the other guy, and the other guy, and that went on for 8 hours. There was room for only one gang at a time, three men to a gang. The drills lost their edge to the granite and had to be replaced frequently. The CP soon learned to order his drills in 100-ton lots. The man holding the drill had to be steady or he would get hit by the sledgehammer. The man swinging the hammer had to have muscles like steel. When a hole was at last big enough for the black powder to be packed in, the crew would fill it, set a fuse, yell as loud as they could while running out of the range of the blast, and they would hope. Sometimes the fuse worked. Sometimes it didn't. Often the workers had put in too much powder, and most of it blew toward them, harmlessly as far as the granite was concerned, but a great danger to the Chinese. Clement's assistant, Henry Root, explained that more powder was used by the rock foreman than was economical, for the simple reason that the workers were told that time, not money, was of the essence. At Summit Tunnel alone, 300 kegs of blasting powder a day went up. That's more than went up in a day in the Civil War. Progress was incredibly slow, with men working round the clock. This is 24 hours a day, 8 hours, 8 hours, and 8 hours. Between 6 and 12 inches was a normal 24-hour day of how much they gained. Charlie Crocker, in charge, gave orders to establish permanent work camps on each side of the summit to facilitate the round-the-clock drilling, blasting, scraping, shoveling, and hauling by the Chinese. Charlie figured there was no night or day within a tunnel. The men worked in groups of 20 or so because only a handful could work at any one time. They ate healthy, well-cooked, and tasty food, unlike the white workers on the Union Pacific. The Central Pacific provided, as did the Union Pacific, the Americans with boiled beef and potatoes, and that's all they wanted, and some salt. The Chinese demanded and got an astonishing variety. Oysters, cuttlefish, finfish, abalone meat, oriental fruits, and scores of vegetables, including bamboo sprouts, seaweed, and mushrooms. Each of these foods came dried, purchased from one of the Chinese merchants in San Francisco. Further, the Chinese ate rice, salted cabbage, vermiculi, bacon, and sweet crackers. Very occasionally, they had fresh meat, pork being a prime favorite, along with chicken. That food helped keep the Chinese healthy. The water they drank was even more important. The Americans drank from the streams and lakes, and many of them got diarrhea, dysentery, and other illnesses. The Chinese drank only tepid tea. The water had been boiled first and was brought to them by youngsters who carried two pails on a sturdy pole across their shoulders, and they would dip in and drink their tea.
2: What remarkable storytelling, painting, word pictures like no one else can. When we come back, more of this remarkable story. Stephen Ambrose, nothing like it in the world, the men who built the Transcontinental Railroad. This is Our American Stories.
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2: And we continue with Our American Stories, and let's return to Stephen Ambrose telling the story of the building of the Transcontinental Railroad.
1: According to contemporaries, the white worker had a hydrophobia, which induced him to avoid any contact with water. In contrast, the Chinese are accustomed to daily ablutions of their entire person. The Chinese were ideal workers. Cheap. $3 a day. They did as they were told. Made a quick study, and after something was shown or explained to them, did it skillfully. Few, if any, strikes. The same for complaints. They did what no one else was willing or able to do. When Charlie Crocker first proposed to Strawberry, let's use Chinese, because they were getting white workers who would sign up and then get a ride up to the top of the Sierra Nevada and then desert, because they just wanted a free ride out to the gold fields. The Chinese didn't do it that way, and Crocker said to Strawberry, let's try Chinese, and Strawberry said, you're crazy. They're only that high, and they only weigh 110 pounds. They can't possibly do this work. And Crocker said, they built the Great Wall of China, didn't they? And Strawberry soon became one of their great advocates. Now to the men who made the Union Pacific, who were primarily Irishmen, although the myth has it was exclusively, and it wasn't. There were German descendants, and there were Scandinavians, and there were Italians, and there were Russian descendants, and there were quite a lot, 500 by my own count, African Americans, newly freed slaves. The whole world worked on the Union Pacific. But the Irishmen made up maybe 50%. Another factor here is they were almost all of them veterans. They were 18 or 19 or 20 or 21 years old. They had been in the Civil War, whether in the Confederate Army or the Union Army. You look at pictures of them, very famous pictures, and you're going to see a lot of gray coats and a lot of blue coats. And these were kids who, the war was over, and they ain't going to go back to Indiana and plow. I'm not going to go back to Ohio and get behind a horse and hold that plow all day long, falling behind it. I want something more exciting in my life. I want something that is significant. I want to be a part of something big. In addition, they had caught that most American of all diseases, the wanderlust. They wanted to see new country, and they signed on with the Union Pacific to go to work, to build something that they knew, and they did. They could bring their grandchildren to and say, I helped build that. And General Dodge, who he wasn't general anymore, he had been in the Civil War, but he was superintendent and head of construction and the chief engineer for the Union Pacific. He said, it was the best organized, best equipped, and best disciplined workforce I have ever seen. And Dodge built a lot of railroads. And they were being attacked by Indians pretty much constantly when they were in Nebraska, and more occasionally, but still fairly often when they were in Wyoming. And the Indians had a number of objections to the building of this road. First of all, it was going through their land. Nobody had asked them, and nobody had ever paid them. And second, they knew it was bringing civilization. And that meant, first of all, Army built a lot of railroads. And they were being attacked by Indians. pretty much constantly when they were in Nebraska, and more occasionally, but still fairly often when they were in Wyoming. And the Indians had a number of objections to the building of this road. First of all, it was going through their land. Nobody had asked them, and nobody had ever paid them. And

0: out to Cheyenne or go on to Rawlins or wherever in Wyoming and disembark from the train and boom, they could hit the Indians just like that. And the Indians were aware of that. They're also aware that these settlements were going to come. And that spelled doom for the Indian way of life. And most of all, the Indians were aware buffalo would not cross the track. So the laying of the track across the Great Plains meant you're splitting the buffalo herd in half. So they attacked often, and sometimes with some effect, and sometimes with great effect, because they would pry up the track in the middle of the night, and the locomotive would come through, and the engineer wouldn't see this in the dark, and whoomp, over it went. And then the Indians would attack, and they would take everything they could out of the cars, and especially if they could find some whiskey, and that became very notorious at Julesburg in Colorado. Now, one of the ways that the railroad got control over that was they learned to hang lanterns on the front of the locomotives. And that provided a spotlight. So you could at least see ahead and see if the track had been torn up or not. But Dodge had all of these young men, 10,000 of them, that were working for the Union Pacific. They were all armed. And their foremen had all been officers in the Civil War. And they would see a hostile Indian force up on the ridge, getting ready to come down on them, and boom, like that. Those guys would switch from being railway workers to being soldiers. And they would grab their rifles, and they would line up, and they would repel these Indian attacks. How hard they worked is an astonishment to us at the beginning of the 21st century. Except for some of the cooks and bakers, there was not a fat man among them. Their hands were tough enough for any job. One never sees gloves in the photographs. The jobs included pickaxe handling, shoveling, wielding sledgehammers, picking up iron rails, and using other equipment that required hands like iron. Their waists were generally thin, but oh, those shoulders, those arms, those legs. Nebraska can be hotter than hell, colder than the South Pole. They kept on working. They didn't whine, they didn't complain, they didn't quit, they just kept working. They had taken on a job that is accurately described as back-breaking. It was, in addition, a job that experts said could not be done in the 10 years that had been allotted, if ever. A day's routine was something like this. In the morning, the men were up at first light. After their toilet and washing their faces and hands in a tin basin, they had a hearty breakfast and then went to work. At noon time was called, and they had an hour for a heavy dinner that included pitchers of steaming coffee, pans of beef soup, platters heaped with boiled beef, potatoes, sometimes condensed milk diluted with water. The men were there to eat. There was a little conversation. They made a business of it. Afterward, they sat around their bunks, smoking, sewing on buttons, or taking a little nap, then back to work, with the bosses cursing and exhorting them to overcome their noontime lassitude. Time was called again an hour before dark to allow some rest. The evening meal was more leisurely. Then to the bunkhouses for card games, a smoke, lots of talk, railroad talk. It was said to consist entirely of whiskey, women, higher wages, shorter hours. Sometimes the men protested about being cheated. When they did, they were shot. One a day or more. There was no law. And then a song, such as "Poor Paddy, He Works on the Railroad," or "The Great Pacific Railway" for "California Hail." Then to bed, the whole to be repeated the next day, and the next, and the next.
1: And what storytelling by the great Stephen Ambrose, and we thank his estate for allowing us to use his voice and to keep his work alive at a time when fewer and fewer people know the story of this great country. Hearing Stephen Ambrose tell these stories, well, it's more than a breath of fresh air. It's life itself, it's sustenance. And by the way, this story of the Union Pacific, of the Irish, 50% of the Irish dominated this and these crews, and almost all

0: were vets, as he pointed out. They didn't want to go back to the farm, Ambrose pointed out, after the war. And some fought for the North and some fought for the South. They wanted to be a part of something big. They wanted to see a new country built. And they also wanted to be able to bring their grandchildren to the finished product and say, I helped build that. When we come back, more of this remarkable story, the building of the Transcontinental Railroads, and Stephen Ambrose, here on Our American Stories.
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3: Rain showers and thunderstorms move into the region tonight, focused in east central Kansas and Oklahoma. Across the region, we'll see mostly cloudy skies and lows in the mid-50s to mid-60s. Southeast winds at 5 to 15 miles per hour, gust to 25 miles per hour in the west. Sunday, highs push into the 80s and 90s with some mid-90s across the panhandle. Showers and thunderstorms pop up across the eastern portion of Kansas, Oklahoma, and Nebraska with partly sunny skies. South winds at 10 miles per hour, gust to 20 across the west. Monday, highs in the upper 80s and mid-90s with a few triple digits in the panhandle. Isolated showers and thunderstorms, mostly sunny, with south winds at 20 miles per hour, gusting to 25 across Oklahoma. Temperatures continue to warm through the middle of the week.
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0: And we continue here on Our American Stories. Let's pick up where Stephen Ambrose last left off.
4: During the spring of 1866, Jack Caseman, in charge of one of the construction crews, offered each man a pound of fresh tobacco for every day that they laid more than 2 miles of track. This was done. Dan Caseman went out in the early summer to offer time and a half pay to ensure that the UP reached the 100th meridian before any other line. He also offered double wages for any 4 mile work days. Henry Morton Stanley, who was one of the many reporters who was out there covering this. And Henry Morton Stanley is the reporter who found Dr. Livingston, I presume. And he was reporting for two American papers. He was impressed by the results. The workers, he said, display an astonishing amount of enthusiasm for their jobs. The workers on the CP, from the bosses down, believed there was more rain and snow in the winter of 1865-66 than had ever before been seen in California. The winter of 1866-67 was much worse. The snow came early and stayed late. There were 44 separate storms. Some of them deposited 10 feet of snow, some deposited more. At the summit, the pack averaged 18 feet on the level. More snow falls on the Sierra Nevada than any place else in the 48 states. Only Alaska gets more snow than the Sierra Nevada. Strobridge put hundreds of the Chinese to work doing nothing but shoveling the snow away to keep open a cart trail to the tunnel opening. If it had not been for the race with the UP, the CP would have closed down that winter. but the fear of losing all Utah and Nevada to their rival drove them on. The Chinese laborers dug snow tunnels from 50 to 500 feet long to get to the granite tunnels. And they lived in these igloos, is what they were. And these Chinese, for sometimes as long as 6 months, never once saw the sky. Some of these tunnels were large enough for a team of horses to walk through. Windows were dug out of the snow walls to dump refuse and let in a little bit of light. Also chimneys and air shafts. But for the most part, the Chinese worked, ate, drank their tea, gambled, smoked opium, which they did on Sundays. They got Sundays off and they smoked opium. They didn't get themselves intoxicated with it or act silly or anything like that. They just wanted to relax on that day off. So they smoked their opium and slept in the remarkable labyrinth that they were building under the snow. This was cruel work, dangerous and claustrophobic. Still, they pressed on, drilling the holes in the granite, placing the black powder and then the fuse, lighting the fuse, getting out of the way, then going back in to clear out the broken granite. Of all the things done by the first Transcontinental Railroad, nothing exceeded the cuts in time and cost it made for people traveling across the continent. Before the Mexican War, during the gold rush that started in 1848 through the 1850s and until after the Civil War ended in 1865, it took a person half a year and might cost well over $1,000 to go from New York to San Francisco. They either went overland in the covered wagons with the oxen drawing them, or they sailed down to Panama, got across Panama, very great peril, the fear of getting tropical diseases, and then hoped to hell they could find a steamer going north to take them up to California, or they went all the way around South America and came back up again. And then that's months and big money. But less than a week after the pounding of the Golden Spike, a man or woman could go from New York to San Francisco in 7 days. That included stops. So fast, they used to say, you don't even have time to take a bath. And the cost to go from New York to San Francisco, as listed in the summer of 1869, was $150 for first class, $70 for emigrant. By June 1870, that was down to $100 for first class, $65 for immigrant class. This was at a time when a common laborer was making about $100 a month. And first class meant a Pullman sleeping car. The immigrants sat on a bench. Freight rates by train were incredibly less than for ox or horse-drawn wagons or for sailboats or steamers. Mail that once cost dollars per ounce and took forever now cost pennies and got from Chicago to California in a few days. The telegraph, meanwhile, which was built beside the track as it was stipulated in the 1862 Pacific Railway Act, and which, just pause for a minute and talk about the telegraph, we like to think we live in the age of the greatest change ever. My parents thought we lived through the biggest change. We lived through the Depression, and then we went through the Second World War, and we defeated Hitler, and we defeated Tojo, and we were there when the atomic bomb came about, and we went through the biggest change. And my grandparents, they felt we went through the biggest change. We were there when Henry Ford brought out the automobile. We were there when the Wright brothers flew for the first time. Obviously, our generation. You know who went through the biggest change? The generation that lived between 1850 and 1870. They won the Civil War, they abolished slavery, and they built the Transcontinental Railroad. And in the building of that railroad, they brought in the telegraph. We think we are in instant communication today. The telegraph puts you in instant communication. You could get a message from Chicago to San Francisco, or from Los Angeles to New York, or wherever, like that. And it's what made the National Stock Exchange possible, and so much else in American business. That came about because of that telegraph. So the telegraph, meanwhile, could move ideas, thoughts, statistics, any words or numbers that could be put on paper from one place to another, from Europe or England or New York to San Francisco or anywhere else that had a telegraph station instantly. The Pullman Company published a weekly newspaper called the Transcontinental, for its passengers. On May 30, 1870, that's almost exactly 1 year after the Golden Spike, the paper had this item. It was a curing incident in our smoking car last evening when one of our party, who had telegraphed to Boston to learn if his wife was well, received, after we had run 47 miles further west, this answer: all well at home. Which fact was announced in loud applause, followed from all in the car. Just imagine that. It's almost like a telephone. But nobody ever did that before. And now you could find out how your wife was when you're way the hell out past Salt Lake. Together, the Transcontinental Railroad and the telegraph made modern America possible. Things that could not be imagined before the Civil War now became common: a nationwide stock market, a continent-wide economy in which people, agricultural products, coal, and minerals moved wherever someone wanted to send them and did so cheaply and quickly. A continent-wide culture in which mail and popular magazines and books that used to cost dollars per ounce and had taken seemingly forever to get from the East to the West Coast now cost pennies and got there in a few days. There's another factor here that I should mention, and that's time. The railroads changed so much, and one of the things that they changed was time. Before the railroads, nobody carried a watch around. Nobody cared what time it was. And you want to know when it's high noon, you look up in the sky. And when the sun is straight overhead, it's high noon. Now, that's going to be different in Chicago than it's going to come later when you get out to Des Moines. And in Des Moines, it's going to come earlier than it's going to come in Omaha, and so on. But if you're going to have, it's only one track, remember, that they laid. If you're going to have trains going in both directions, and you don't have the same time in Cheyenne as you do in Omaha, they're going to crash. And so that's where standard time came from. The railroads demanded standard time, and the Congress put in a standard time in 1879. And then we all suddenly became obsessed with time, as we still are. Time's up. Time's wasting. The train is leaving the station, and so on. None of this might have happened if different choices had been made by any of the foregoing groups and individuals. But a choice made is made. It cannot be changed. Things happened as they happened. It's possible to imagine all kinds of different routes across the continent, or a better way for the government to help private industry, or maybe to have the government build and own it. But those things didn't happen. And what did take place is grand. So we admire those who did it, for what they were and what they accomplished, and how much each of us owes them.
0: And what storytelling. And thanks again to the Stephen Ambrose Estate for allowing us to use his voice. We're deeply appreciative, as I'm sure you are, the listening audience. And by the way, nothing like it in the world. The Men Who Built the Transcontinental Railroad is a terrific read here on Our American Stories.
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0: This is Lee Habib, and this is Our American Stories, and we tell stories about everything here on this show. And our favorite stories to tell are just ordinary American redemption stories, second chances, even third chances that this country allows people to have and to pursue. It's a beautiful part of our nature. Centoya Brown served 15 years of a life sentence for killing a 43-year-old real estate agent when she was 16 years old, after being forced into prostitution by a man called Cutthroat. The now married Brown Long has never denied her crime, but alleges she acted out of self-defense. Here's Centoya to share her story.
6: So I was born Fort Campbell, Kentucky, which is a military base right on the line, Kentucky, Tennessee. And I was raised there in Clarksville by my adopted parents. My father was military, and my mother, she was a teacher. I was really my dad's sidekick when I was younger. I considered sidekick, I guess he would consider it apprentice, because anytime he would build something, I always had to go fetch him the tools. I guess it was pretty convenient for him, but those were one of my favorite pastimes with my dad, is helping him build stuff, helping him fix stuff around the house. And my mother, it was the same. Whenever my father retired from the military, he actually started driving trucks, so he would be gone for long periods of time. So it would just be my mom and me, and she was really into gardening. I wasn't, but I did enjoy kind of just hanging outside with her, watching her plant. So up until the point that I turned 16, I thought school was the worst possible thing to have ever happened to me in my life. I should have been really great in school. I was smart. I was always getting good grades. But for some reason, I was always finding myself in the principal's office. Whether that was because I didn't want the teacher to help me with work, I just wanted to figure it out for myself. Whether I had a smart remark for the teacher, just any little thing would get me sent to the principal's office and found myself getting suspended. I believe I was 11 when I was first expelled from school. I had brought a bottle of No-Dos to class, which is caffeine pills. I had found them in my sister's husband's truck. He had left the truck there whenever he was deployed, and they went to Hawaii. And I was just playing around one day and found these caffeine pills, took them to school for show and tell, and next thing I know, I was expelled for zero tolerance drug policies. I didn't consider them to be a drug, didn't know they were a drug, but that didn't matter. I was kicked out of school and couldn't return to public school. It seemed like they were just really looking for an excuse, so part of me wasn't necessarily surprised, and it really just added to that feeling that, you know, I just wasn't wanted there and it wasn't a place for me. I never really fit. I was kind of an outcast. Like I said, when I was growing up, my dad would always tell me all the stories about him, you know, in war and what he did when Charlie was coming at 3 o'clock and how they did. And so I thought, okay, well, this is a game that I want to play with my friends. And so my neighbor, my friend from down the street, and some other kids in the neighborhood, we were all together playing random games, you know, bubblegum in a dish and any, meeny, miny, moe. And I said, well, how about this new game? Let's play war. And they were like, well, what is that? I said, well, we're all going to get some rocks. You stand on that side of the street. We're going to stand on this side of the street. And we're just going to throw them at each other and see what happens. And that's what we did. And I ended up picking up the biggest rock that I could that I found. Why, I don't know. But I threw it, and it hit my neighbor square in the forehead. And that was the moment that I knew I'm about to get in trouble. Like, this has gone horribly wrong. And she just started bleeding and screaming, and then everybody was like, this is all your fault. And I was like, wait a minute, you all wanted to play. I thought we were having fun. So after that, nobody's parents really wanted their kids playing with me. And of course, I got in trouble. My dad, he kind of understood, but it was just, I think that was like one of the turning points when I kind of lost a lot of friends. So going to alternative school was a completely different experience. These kids had been involved in the justice system already. Most of them were on probation of some kind. Many of them had already been to facilities, and they returned back from the facilities to go to this school. They smoked freely. Some of them did drugs freely. I had never been around that because I was raised in a military community. A lot of the kids that I was around were kids of military families. You just don't do that. And what was different from me being in this alternative school around these kids is these kids didn't judge me. They didn't make me feel like an outcast. They didn't make me feel like I wasn't wanted or I had to be this or be that to fit in with him. And so I really found that, oh, this is kind of where I fit. Like, this is a place for me. So we all decided to skip school. And sometimes when we skip school, we would just ride the city bus around town, walk around downtown, and just see whatever we could get into. But this day, Samantha says, you know, my mom, she's not home. We can go to my house and we could just hang out. And we're like, okay, cool. And when we get there, she's like, oh man, I forgot my key. And she's like, no worries, no worries. My bedroom window is open. So she opens the window and I'm the smallest one there. So they push me through the window and I unlock the door. It is her house, but when her mother come home, she didn't feel that we were supposed to be in the house. She was very upset. Some things she claimed were missing from the house that were stolen. And I mean, I don't know if anybody stole it or not. I can't be accountable for the other people that was with me, but we all ended up being charged, not only for breaking and entering, but for theft of property.
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0: And we continue with Our American Stories and with Cyntoia Brown's story. Let's pick up where we last left off, with Cyntoia being charged with breaking and entering and theft of property after skipping school with friends and then going to one of her girlfriend's homes where her mother would end up filing charges. Here's Cyntoia.
2: So after I was charged with my other three co-defendants, that's bad when you say co-defendants when you're talking about a 12-year-old, but I actually had to go to juvenile court. And this was my first time ever in a courtroom. My father, he had to pay for an attorney to represent me. So I spent some time in juvenile detention, and the attorney ended up getting a deal where I got out and I was on probation. So whenever I went to the court, one of the first things they do is they send you for a mental evaluation. And so they're in this facility, which I definitely didn't feel like I fit in, because this was like a real deal mental facility. You had people who were struggling with autism. You had people who had Down syndrome. You had people with schizophrenia. It was kind of scary to be in there. And again, couldn't be around my parents, couldn't contact my parents. And what I found comforted me there was this woman who was teaching some of the girls there how to crochet. And I started learning, and that was something that would calm me. So I just brought my crochet stuff to class, and I would sit there and crochet whenever I finished with my work. Well, one day I went to lunch, and I remember that I had forgot my purse. And so I went back into the classroom to get my purse, and I saw that the teacher had been in my purse, and she was actually going through it, and she was pulling out the yarn saying, "You're not supposed to be doing this." And I said, "Well, you're not supposed to be in my stuff." And I said, "Give me that." And I took it out of her hand, and all of a sudden she started screaming and hollering, calling for the SRO. Next thing I know, he's coming in, and she's saying, "I've assaulted her." And I said, "I didn't assault her. I took my stuff out of her hand." They said, "Well, did you snatch it?" I said, "Well, yes, it's mine." They said, "Well, that's assault." And so I ended up getting charged with assault. I had my probation violated, and I was returned back to the facility, but this time I was put in state custody. So 2 months after I had turned 13. And in state custody, you can have an indeterminate sentence or a determinate sentence. I was indeterminate, meaning whenever they felt like they wanted to let me go back home to my parents is when I would go. So I ended up spending a year and a half in state custody. And to be honest with you, the only reason I got out is because my mother had got fed up, and she had threatened to actually file a suit against the state whenever they had allowed for my picture to be placed in a newspaper. So I was 15 when I finally got out of state custody, and it was on the ride home back from Nashville to Clarksville that my mom tells me that they had been divorced. And the whole time she had been telling me, you know, he's gone to the store, he's at his friend's house, he's in the backyard working on the pool. It was all a lie. Like, he had been gone that whole entire time, but she didn't want it to affect my progress in the program. She didn't want it to overwhelm me or distract me from doing what I needed to do to come home. So That was a pretty big bomb that was dropped on me first thing. Then all of a sudden, here's this man that I know absolutely nothing about, who apparently they had been friends from when she used to live in New York, and now they were talking on the phone for hours and hours and hours, and he came to visit there at the house, and when he came to visit, it's not like he was being a visitor. He was telling me what I needed to do and trying to order me around, and I was just like, hold up, wait a minute. And so I said, well, you know what? Fine, I'll just go back and hang out with my friends that I met when I was on the run from state custody. And that's when I ran away. So I called up some friends that I had met while I was on the run in Nashville. And when I say friends, these are older women. These women are in their mid-20s, and I was just 15 years old. And they came and they got me. They welcomed me back. And there I was, back living the life that I had lived on the run before. And that meant, you know, having sex with adult men, and that being normalized, that being permitted and even encouraged by the adults that I was around, which is something completely, completely different from what I had been raised with. But, I mean, it had become the norm for me. That also meant that I was getting high every day. I was smoking weed every single day, and that was the time that I had actually met my trafficker, is during that time when I was 16 years old. So I met Cut at a gas station here in Nashville, and I actually met him. I was riding with friends who were looking for another man who had just raped me, and they were gonna, you know, take out some revenge on him and confront him about what he'd done. And we stopped at the gas station, and I wanted some Newports. And so I walked up to this guy and was like, do you have a Newport? And he was like, no. And he offered to give me $5 to get a pack if I would give him my number. So I did. After that, you know, we started talking on the phone. He started coming to pick me up and hang out with me, and I just pretty much just fell head over heels within a matter of days for this stranger, this older guy who did not have good intentions for me at all. But all that I saw when I was with him was that he listened to me. You know, in my mind at that time, it was like, wow, like, he's really interested in me. No one really pays me this level of attention. No one really cares about, you know, my life story, my thoughts, my feelings, what I'm into. But here, he's just like completely absorbed into it. Now I understand that he was looking, you know, for things that he could manipulate. He was looking for things that he could exploit. He was listening because he needed to find out how he could really get into my head and play me. So when you're on the run, you know, you can't necessarily just go get a job. I didn't have an ID or a license or anything like that. I didn't have my birth certificate. Couldn't really make money by any kind of legal means. But one of the women that I was staying with, her boyfriend was actually a drug dealer. And so there I was selling drugs in this project in North Nashville at the age of 16. But really just dove headfirst into it. So whenever I would go out, when Cut would send me out to go get money, he'd always send me with his gun. I had never shot a gun, didn't really anticipate ever having to use it. It was just something where, you know, I had it, I knew I had it. It was just a safety measure. But he always had it, the safety was off, there was a bullet in the chamber. He said, if something ever happens, just squeeze the trigger. So that time, this guy had picked me up in this little white truck. He had got me something to eat, and while we're sitting there waiting on the food to come, that's when he had asked me, you know, was I up for any action? So I ended up going back to his house with him. And while we was there, you know, I kept trying to, like, stall because he started acting weird. Like, he started showing me guns. On the drive there, he was telling me how he used to be a sharpshooter in the military. And it's like, why does he feel the need to tell me all of these things?
0: And you're listening to Centoya Brown's story and one bad choice after another. And just some really bad choices by the system, too, and by authorities. And bad rulemaking and enforcement that almost makes no sense. And you combine all that with a girl who finds out dad's gone, and then she's gone. And then in come the predators, and one named Cut, short for cutthroat. And she loved that he listened to her, but of course he was listening for a reason. He was getting into her mind. He was looking for things he could manipulate, things he could exploit. That's why he listened, said Centoya. When we come back, more of this story, a remarkable redemption story, Centoya Brown's story, here on Our American Stories.
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7: I'm Greg Bell, and we begin in Wistful Vista. And later we'll visit with The Couple Next Door. Fibber McGee and Molly, starring Jim and Marion Jordan, launched on radio in 1935. That was the beginning of a more than two-decade radio run. During that time, this series frequently finished at the top of the ratings. The episode I'm about to share with you is from early in the run, just a couple years after first arriving on radio. So while announcer Harlow Wilcox is already in place, the format a little different. According to some records, though, this does mark the first appearance of Harold Perry, not yet playing Gildersleeve, but rather as a car salesman at the auto show. Let's give it a listen as we head back to October 11, 1937.

0: About this time of year, out come the window screens. But it's a mistake. The new car bug is livelier and hungrier than ever, and we're afraid Molly has been badly bitten. Bibber, however, who is financially conservative, to put it mildly, thinks the old jalopy is good for a few more years of service. And here, tinkering around the family bus in the backyard at 79 Wistful Vista, we find Fibber McGee and Molly.
1: McGee, will you put that hammer down? There's enough dents in that car already.
2: I ain't knocking dents in it. I'm knocking dents out of it.
1: Well, why waste your time and effort? Let them fix it up when we trade it in.
2: Can't do that, Molly. Another couple of years and it'll be so loose that every time we cross the car tracks, it'll sound like somebody hit the jackpot.
1: It won't be a couple of years.
2: No, I don't know, Molly. I don't think it'll last much longer than that. You see,
1: McGee,
2: I...
1: Huh? Put that hammer down.
2: Oh.
1: Drop it.
2: There. See what you made me do? Bust the headlight lens.
1: Well, what do you have the headlights off for?
2: Well, I took them off to adjust them, and I wasn't sure which was the right one or which was the left one. I didn't want to put the right one on the left, or I'd find myself driving on the wrong side of the road at night, causing a head-on collision, which would smash the headlight, thus destroying the evidence that my headlights was on the wrong
1: side. McGee, quiet.
2: Okay.
1: I've come to the conclusion, dearie, that we must have a new car.
2: Oh.
1: That antiquated egg beater's hardly befitting the dignity of a leading citizen of Wistful Vista.
2: Oh, you want me to go high hat, huh? No, sir. I'm Democratic, and I'll drive a Democratic-looking car.
1: Well, I don't care if it's Democratic or Republican, but I know we can never get a third party to ride in it.
2: Just the same, I'm going to hang on to this bus for a while. Why, shucks, it's just getting broken in good. Runs like a churn, or charm.
1: Talk about that car being Democratic. You those bet. Fenders bow to everybody they pass.
2: Are them fenders loose again? I thought I tied them on pretty tight that last time.
1: Look at that upholstery.
2: Well?
1: And that engine.
2: What's the matter with the engine?
1: Why, those cylinders pump more oil than the Rockefellers.
2: Say, do you know that one of the boys at the city hall was looking this car over yesterday? And he says to me that he wished they had a dozen of them just like it for squad cars.
1: Hmm.
2: Yeah.
1: Looks like another shakeup in the police department.
2: I think if you heard the way it's running now, Molly, you'd change your mind about a new car. All it needs is a couple of new plugs, a hose connection, new ring gears, and the rubber fixed up a little, and with another Johnson's waxing and a few tacks in the upholstery, it'll be practically new.
1: Yes, it would.
2: Betcha.
1: But this time, why don't you get a new car all at once instead of piece by piece?
2: Oh. Now, that ain't fair, Molly. Here, let me show you how sweet she pops them off since I adjusted it. Hand me that crank.
1: Here. Well, crank it up, McGee.
2: Oh, I am.
1: That's wonderful. I can't hardly hear it run.
2: It ain't running.
1: Oh. Well, what's the matter with it?
2: Some of the new parts is a little stiff yet, I guess.
1: Well, if they're stiff, it's probably rigor mortis setting in.
2: Oh, Molly, gee whiz.
1: Come away from there, McGee.
2: Now, wait a minute, Molly. I just want to
1: come away from there.
2: Okay. What you want?
1: Wash your hands. We're going downtown to the auto show.
2: Oh, there's no need for that. I can get a mechanic to come out here and fix it.
1: We don't want a mechanic. We want a car.
2: Oh, well, maybe that would be better. Then we can get a push around the block.
1: I mean a new car.
2: Oh, I wouldn't ask anybody with a new car to give us a push. It might scratch up their
1: McGee,
2: bumper.
1: McGee, look me in the eye. Now then, what am I talking about?
2: Why, buying us a new car at the auto show.
1: Well, what are we waiting for?
2: Okay, let's go.

0: there's quite a crowd at the auto show this year, isn't there, McGee?
1: Excuse me, sir. Have you tickets?
0: Tickets?
1: Or maybe you have a pass.
2: Nope, I ain't got a ticket and I don't need a pass. I'm a car owner, sis. Come on, Molly.
1: I'm sorry, sir. You must have tickets.
2: What do you mean we got to have tickets?
1: Yes, sir. Unless you're a dealer.
2: Unless I'm a dealer. Well, can you tie that, Molly? The guy that sells them gets in for nothing and the guy that buys them pays. It ain't right.
0: Go ahead, dearie. Buy a couple of tickets.
2: Well, as the guy says when he climbed on the harvesting machine, it goes against the grain, but I'll do it. Two tickets, sis. Come on.
0: Heavenly days. Look at the beautiful cars, McGee.
2: I know, but I don't want any of them. It breaks me all up to think of parting with our old car.
0: Well, it breaks me all up to ride in it.
3: Hello there, friends. Take a look at the new 1940 Smooth-O-Six. A beauty, isn't it?
2: 1940? You mean 1938.
3: Oh, no, we're 3 years ahead of the trade.
2: How many miles?
3: Let me tell you, friends, that turning a key in the ignition of a Smooth-O-Six is like rubbing Aladdin's wonderful ring.
0: He didn't have a ring. He had a lamp.
3: Exactly, madam. A lamp. And the Smooth-O-Six has 9 lamps. Headlamps, tail lamps, fog lamps, parking lamps, and a spotlight. It also has a dash light, key light, dome light.
2: Star light, star bright.
3: First star I've seen tonight.
2: I'll put it back in low and start over.
3: Why, friends, the Smooth-O-Six is not merely a fine motor car. It's a magic carpet, wafting you to far places, bringing you back safely.
2: Yeah, well, how many miles to the gallon?
3: Now, let me show you some of the new features to Smooth-O-Six.
0: What's new about this car? Looks just like last year's models to me.
3: Madam, externally it's much the same. But in construction, haven't you heard of our new double-jointed camshaft with the super-stress overhead widgets?
2: Widgets?
3: Why, this year they're entirely sealed in oil.
2: Sealed in oil? That ain't new. Look at sardines.
3: And have you noticed that our gear shift lever is no longer on the floor?
0: Where is it?
3: Why, we put it on the, let's see now, where do we put that gear shift lever? Oh, well, it's around here someplace.

0: You know, of course, that the Smooth 06 is responsible for introducing the Synchro Silent Extra Magnetized Defroster that revolutionized the automobile industry last year.
1: Wow. Revolutionized last year.
2: Well, where is it on this car, Bud?
0: Why, we discontinued it this year.
3: Well, that's wonderful. You revolutionized the industry with it one year and throw it away the next.
2: You showing a peroxide model this year, Bud?
0: A peroxide model?
2: Yeah, you know, convertible top. Why, shucks.
4: Hi, ma'am. Hi, Yvonne.
3: Heavenly day, silly what?
2: Hi, Sil. You thinking of buying a new car?
4: Yes, just thinking about it, sir.
2: Uh-huh.
4: But there ain't any down payment on thinking.
3: No, but there's a little tax on the brain.
4: I kind of figured maybe I could overhear somebody say he wanted a chauffeur.
2: Hmm. What you want a chauffeuring job for, Sil?
4: If it ain't for me, sir, it's for my gal, Rosebud.
2: For Rosebud?
3: She wants a job as chauffeur?
4: Yes, ma'am. She wants it for me. She says she'd like to see a man wear a uniform. She says she'd like to see me all dressed up with a pair of spittoons on my leg.
2: You mean puttees, Sil?
4: Yes, ain't it the same thing?
2: Oh, no. Far different. You can expect to rate a little higher with puttees. You get it, Molly? I says you can...
3: Ain't funny, McGee.
2: Well, it revolutionized the joke industry in 1898. So you'd like to get a job as a chauffeur, eh, Sil?
4: Yes, then when I get me into a big car with the top down, I drive me past Rosebud's house looking real naughty.
3: Haughty.
4: Yes, ma'am, what I say?
2: You said naughty, Sil. You meant haughty.
4: Yes.
2: Sure.
3: Now, what kind of a car do you like best in the auto show this year, silly?
4: Well, ma'am, I kind of go for that big old Pack-a-Lack. When you drive a little bitty car, them traffic cops say, boy, move on there. But when you drive one of them big jobs, the little traffic cops say, if your boss don't come out inside of a half hour, son, I'm going to have to pretend I don't see you.
5: Harry Como sings Cabin of Dreams.

0: Fibber and Molly will return shortly after we take a short break. 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
3: Rain showers and thunderstorms move into the region tonight, focused in east central Kansas and Oklahoma. Across the region, we'll see mostly cloudy skies and lows in the mid-50s to mid-60s. Southeast winds at 5 to 15 miles per hour, gust to 25 miles per hour in the west. Sunday, highs push into the 80s and 90s with some mid-90s across the panhandle. Showers and thunderstorms pop up across the eastern portion of Kansas, Oklahoma, and Nebraska with partly sunny skies. South winds at 10 miles per hour, gust to 20 across the west. Monday, highs in the upper 80s and mid-90s with a few triple digits in the panhandle. Isolated showers and thunderstorms, mostly sunny, with south winds at 20 miles per hour, gusting to 25 across Oklahoma. Temperatures continue to warm through the middle of the week.
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4: Seen any car you like yet, McGee?
5: Nah. More I see of these new ones, the better I like our old cars. Our cars, that's personality. You know, I got a theory, Molly, that when you drive a certain car a certain length of time, it kind of takes on the owner's personality. Don't you agree with me?
4: I certainly do. Ours is getting noisier every day.
5: Oh, I didn't mean that.
6: How do you do? Looking for something in particular?
5: Oh, no, just prowling around, getting a general impression, bud. Why, Jeff?
6: Well, I was going to say that if the lady drives, I think you'd be interested in our 1938 Seminole. The Seminole is a real lady's car.
5: Oh, I see. It can steer itself for 3 blocks while they powder their nose, huh?
6: Well, when the driver, you see, extends her left hand for a left-hand turn in the Seminole.
5: Yeah.
6: Her elbow touches this little button on the window frame, which lights a neon sign in the rear, which says, "Don't you believe it."
5: Shut up, bud. I used that idea back in 1899 when I first started building cars down Hagerstown. I invented the old one-cylinder Hemingway.
6: The Hemingway.
5: Yeah. I called it the Hemingway because I used a sewing machine from an engine. Chuck, you should have seen me spooling along the Boston Post Road. Honk, honk, McGee, I was no doubt.
4: Oh, my.
5: Honk, honk, McGee, the heady, happy handler of horseless hacks, whooping hilariously over high hills, hummocky highways, and heartily hated by hundreds of hicks for hitting hens, hogs, and haystacks from Hagerstown to Harrisburg.
6: Well, sir, I'd like to show the lady some of the
7: hello
6: special...
7: Hello there, Peter. Hello, Cupid.
4: Oh, it's Mr. DePopulos.
5: Oh, hi, Nick. You in the market for a new car?
7: No, Peter. I am not marketing for new cars unless I am seeing something which can't resist me, if you know what I mean.
4: You mean you're not exactly shopping for cars, but you might be sold if they really tried.
7: Cupid, that is my story in a nut house. As I'm telling Mrs. DePopulos this morning... Mrs. DePopulos, that is my wife. She's named after me.
4: Oh.
7: Listen, Dumblebell, I'm saying. I'm just calling her a Dumblebell because it is making her mad. And besides, she is a Dumblebell. Listen, Mrs. DePopulos, I'm saying. How would I be if a new car was driving up to the front door and saying DePopulos is buying you for me?
5: Oh, you shouldn't tease her about buying a new car unless you mean to go through with it, Nick.
7: I'm knowing that, Peter.
5: Sure.
7: But my wife is so economical that she is not wishing me to spend my bank biscuit on new cars.
4: You mean bankroll.
7: It's all dough to me, Cupid. So, to be showing Mrs. DePopulos how much new cars is saving us money, I am buying a taxi cab with a meter on it, so when we are making little trips out in the fresh eggs and sunshine... She is seeing with a glance how much is costing nobody something.
5: Well, that ought to be fun, Nick. Taking all your kids for a ride in your own taxi.
7: Yes, it will be quite a father in my cab, I'm thinking. Well, so long, Cupid. So long, Peter. If you see me later, how's everything?
8: Nick must be getting one of those income taxes out of his hands too much.
9: Well, excuse me, please, but might I show you a few of the new features on the WP-8?
4: Yes, sir. But I don't see the luggage compartment.
9: Oh, that's very discerning of you, madam. We have completely eliminated the luggage compartment from the rear.
4: Oh.
9: We advise putting the grips and handbags on the rear seat.
8: Oh, well, then where do your friends ride if you go on a long trip?
9: Well, we found out that at the end of a long trip, they're no longer friends anyway. Thus, by eliminating the luggage compartment, we also keep your friends. You see, luggage. Well, go on now. Of you, madam. We have completely eliminated the luggage compartment from the rear.
4: Oh.
9: We advise putting the grips and handbags on the rear seat.
8: Oh, well, then where do your friends ride if you go on a long trip?
9: Well, we found out that at the end of a long trip, they're no longer friends anyway. Thus, by eliminating the luggage compartment, we also keep your...

0: Oh, here's one more feature I think you'd enjoy, sir.
1: Yeah?
0: The automatic convertible feature of the WP8. Just sit in the front seat, Matt.
2: No, you get in, McGee.
1: Hmm. Okay. Now, what is this new feature, Matt?
0: Well, you know what it is to have to put up a convertible top at the first sign of rain.
1: Oh, yeah.
0: Now, our tops are automatic.
1: Uh-huh.
0: At the first few drops of rain, the dampness actuates a thermostatic control, which sets the raising mechanism in motion, raising the top in a jiffy.
1: Oh, say, that's something. Well, can you make it work, bud?
0: Why, certainly. Herman.
3: Yes, sir?
0: Herman, the sprinkling can, please.
3: Yes, sir.
0: Climb up on the hood and sprinkle a few drops over the front seat.
1: Oh, hey, maybe I better step out of here.
0: Oh, just keep your seat, sir.
1: Okay.
0: Now, just imagine you're actually driving that car.
1: Okay.
0: That's it, that's it. Now, sprinkle, Herman.
3: Yes, sir.
2: Oh, my.
1: Is the top coming up yet?
0: Well, we haven't used it yet today. The thermostat's possibly dried out. But keep sprinkling, Herman.
2: Heavenly days, hurry up. Why, you're getting all wet, dearie.
1: No. God damn it, Bud. What's the matter there? Hey, you. Quit pouring that water on me. Quit it.
2: Look at you, McGee. You're sopping wet. How are you going to get dry?
1: I don't know. I better get somebody to blow a little warm air on me. Hey, Elmo Tanner, whistle Josephine at me, will you?

0: Well, now that we're home again, McGee, don't you think we should have a new car?
1: No, I don't.
0: Well, I do.
1: Huh?
0: And furthermore, there'll be a salesman out here any minute now to look at the old car.
1: Oh, now, Molly, you shouldn't ought to have done that. Besides, it needs fixing up a little before.
0: Heavenly days, here he is now. How does me hair look, dearie?
1: Oh, what difference does that make? What's he selling, cars or hats?
0: Come in.
1: Now, listen, Bud, if you're here to give me an estimate on my... Oh, hi, little girl.
0: Hi.
1: Something you wanted?
2: Sure.
1: What?
2: I said sure.
1: I mean, what was it you wanted? Listen, sis, don't stand there and hold the door open. Come in or go out, but make it snappy.
2: Wow. I bet you that was snappy enough, I bet you.
1: I'll say it was.
2: Hmm?
1: Oh, for the love of...
2: Oh, for the what?
1: Well, never mind.
2: All righty.
1: Well?
2: Hmm?
1: I says, well, damn rabbit, what was it you wanted?
2: Well, gee, all the kids have gone to school and nobody'll play with me.
1: Oh.
2: Will you play baseball with me? Will you please, huh?
1: Oh, I can't do it, sis. I'm sorry. Besides, why pick on me?
2: Hmm?
1: I says, why should I play baseball with you?
2: Well, gee, you are a baseball player, I bet you.
1: Well, I'll admit I know quite a bit about the game, sis, but who told you I was a ball player?
2: My papa and my mama.
1: Oh, I see.
2: But they don't know which one you are, I bet you.
1: Oh, well,
2: Mama says you're Gabby and Papa says you're Dizzy. Well, thank you.
1: Shucks, I thought for a minute she found out about me being a 400 batter in the 3-I League.
0: She probably thought you were a little pitcher because you had such big ears.
1: Oh.
0: Oh, there's the salesman, McGee. Now be nice to him.
1: Oh, Dad's bet it all right, but...
3: How do you do? Mrs. McGee, I presume, and this is your father. Very charming daughter you have, Mr. McGee. Must be a great comfort to you in your old age.
1: That she ain't my son. I mean, I ain't her daughter. I'm her wife.
0: He means I'm his husband. We're married.
1: Yeah.
3: Splendid. Congratulations. Hope you'll be very happy.
1: What was the name again, Bud?
3: Boomer, my boy. Horatio K. Boomer.
1: Oh.
3: I believe I have a card here somewhere. Let me see now. Card. Oh, yes, here's a no, that's wrong. See, here's a receipt for a month's rent. Wonder whose that could be. And I have a check here for a short beer, yes. Well, I'm sorry, old man, I don't seem to have a card with me.
0: Oh, never mind.

0: see, sir, would you take a look at our car?
1: Your car? Well, be very happy to, madam. Be very happy to.
0: Well, be happy while you can.
2: That car's really a lot better than it looks on the inside, Boomer. You see,
1: well, no matter, my boy. I'm an outside salesman anyway. Let's have a gander at the old hose car.
0: This way, please.
2: There she is, Boomer. Not bad, eh? Of course, it needs a little tinkering to put it in first class A number one running condition, but $10, I'd say, do wonders for it. Now, let me show you.
1: Never mind. Do you mind if I start her?
2: Oh, you don't have to do that, bud. Why, she runs perfect. I can assure you of that. I put a lot of...
1: Let's see. I don't seem to see the starter anywhere.
2: Oh, here it is.
1: Well, that's a crank.
0: Yeah.
1: Mm-hmm. Oh, yes, yeah, a crank. This looks like the wind-up to me. Yes, nice upholstery in this car, madam, or is it wallpaper?
2: Ah.
1: Let me see now. Starting switch? Oh, yes.
2: Hey, Molly, he's starting.
0: He not only started it, he finished it.
2: Well, what do you think, Boomer?
1: Sorry, my boy, I don't believe I can use it.
2: Huh?
1: On second thought, I don't believe you can either.
2: Oh, God.

0: 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Good night.
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2: From October 11th of 1937, or just a couple of years after Fibber began, Molly had debuted on radio. It was still airing out of Chicago, but later relocated to Los Angeles. Some online records indicate that was the first appearance on the program of Harold Perry. He was the salesman at the auto show. After playing a few other roles, Perry would find a full-time character, Throckmorton P. Gildersleeve. So popular, he got his own radio series in 1941. I believe that was Bill Thompson doing a W.C. Fields impersonation as Horatio K. Boomer, Hugh Studebaker as Silly Watson, and the episode indeed featured future singing legend Perry Como. I'm Greg Bell, and up next on When Radio Was, more comedy. Peg Lynch and Alan Bunce as the couple next door, right after this break.
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0: Dear, wake up. Come on, I want the sheets off the bed. Look, you've got to get up anyway in a few minutes, and I want to get the washing done so I can get downtown to shop before the stores are jammed. Dear, please, would you get up?
1: What's the matter?
0: I want the sheets off the bed and your pillowcase.
1: Oh.
0: Look, I want to get the washing done so I can go shopping.
1: No. Look, the alarm hasn't gone off yet.
0: Yeah, I know. I got up early and shut it off.
1: It's only 7:15. I can sleep another 15 minutes. Go away, will you?
0: I want the sheets off the bed, dear. Please?
1: Oh,
0: I know. I'm sorry. I should have taken them off yesterday and made the beds up fresh then, but I forgot. Come on. Come on. Look, I've still got a lot of Christmas shopping today, and it's for your family mostly, too. Come on, dear.
1: Oh, yeah, a few minutes.
0: Not a few minutes. Now. I've got all this washing to do. I've got to get Betsy off to school, do the breakfast dishes, bathe the baby, leave him at Elner. She said she'd love to have him while I shop, and I would like to be downtown by 10 at the latest, but I'll have to hurry now. I've got to look for a blue sweater for your mother. Think she'd like that?
1: Mm-hmm.
0: I want to get for your dad. Have you any ideas?
1: No.
0: Come on, get up. Come on. I'll tickle your feet.
1: No, cut
0: it. Come on, get up there.
1: No, I can't.
0: Please, honey, come on.
1: Honest, why do women always want you to get up so they can take the sheets off the bed? Mother always did that, too.
0: Well, I told you I forgot yesterday. Now, come on, please. Well, do you mind if I strip the bed while you're in it?
1: No, don't do that. I'm cool.
0: Let me get the top sheet here.
1: Callie,
0: I'll
1: what
0: put
1: are
0: the
1: you
0: blanket back
1: doing
0: over you. Just a second. There you are.
1: Oh.
0: And I want the pillowcase, too. Lift your head off the pillow a minute, please.
1: Oh, honestly.
0: Just a second there. There we are. You can put your head back down now. Now roll over on one side while I pull out the bottom sheet.
1: Go on.
0: Please. Be thinking about what to give your father for Christmas. You'll have to roll over a little more.
1: Oh, you know something?
0: What?
1: I think I might as well get up.
0: I do too, dear. And while you take your shower, be thinking of what to give your dad for Christmas. I must shop today before things are all picked over. It's late enough as it is.
1: Oh, it is 7:15. I could have slept another 15 minutes.
0: Well, with the extra time, you won't have to rush. Now, come on, dear. Breakfast in 20 minutes.

0: You want another piece of toast, Betsy?
1: Yes, please.
0: What in the world can your father be doing? Here he was up earlier than usual. He still isn't downstairs.
1: Oh, Mommy, isn't it pretty out?
0: Oh, yes. Must have snowed all night.
1: Well, I think it's just beautiful. Look how the windows sparkle.
0: Uh-huh. It's frost on the outside.
1: It looks like it's covered with diamonds, doesn't it? With the sun shining on it.
0: Mm-hmm. It's beautiful, dear.
1: Do you like winter or summer best?
0: Oh, I don't know. I like spring and fall, too.
1: I do, too. I can never make up my mind. When it's summer, I think I like summer best. When it's winter with all the snow, then I think I like winter best.
0: I know, that's just the way I feel. What did he say?
1: I don't know, I couldn't understand him.
0: What did you say, dear?
2: Where's my other shoe?
0: I can't understand you, dear.
2: Come here, will you? Would you please just come here?
0: Oh, honestly, what is the matter now? I better go up. Watch your toast, Betsy. I put it in the toaster. Now, what's the trouble? Honestly, I thought since you were up early, you wouldn't have to rush this morning here. You haven't even come down to breakfast. What are you doing up here?
2: Well, I can't find my other shoe.
0: What other shoe?
2: Other shoe to the one I got on, my new ones.
0: Oh, good heavens, I wouldn't know where it is, dear. When did you last have them?
2: Yesterday. I wore them yesterday.
0: Where did you take them off?
2: Took them off right here. Left them right here by the chair.
0: Well, why don't you put them in the closet when you take them off? Well, goodness, you insisted on having a special shoe rack built in to put your shoes on. You still leave them all over the floor of the bedroom.
2: All right, never mind that now. Point is, what could have happened to it? Now, would you mind?
0: Well, I'm sure I don't know. Wear a different pair today.
2: No, well, I want to find it.
0: Well, it must be here someplace. After all, a shoe can't just vanish into thin air. If you wore them yesterday, it must be here. Look under the bed.
2: I did. It's not there.
0: Look in the bathroom.
2: No, I did. It's not in the bathroom either.
0: Well, I'm sure I don't know, darling. Wear some others today.
2: No, look, I want to find it, for heaven's sakes. How could one shoe just disappear?
0: Well,
2: now,
0: I'll look for it later. Now, wear a different pair and come on down and have your breakfast. You're going to be rushing around as usual. Do you think of anything to give your dad for Christmas?
2: No, I stood right here last night, and I got undressed, I remember. I sat down, I took one shoe off, took the other shoe off, I took my socks off, I put them right here.
0: Uh-huh. Well, I don't know, dear. It doesn't matter now.
2: It doesn't matter. It's a brand new pair of shoes, and the darned expensive ones, too,
0: well,
2: I might
0: can't
2: say.
0: You wear some others today?
2: What others? I'm wearing my brown suit. I want my brown shoes.
0: Wear your old brown pair.
2: Oh, no, they're being repaired. I haven't even got them.
0: Well, let's see what else you've got in the closet here. Here, what about these?
2: Huh? Oh, no, those are summer shoes.
0: Well, they look just like your winter shoes.
2: Well, they're not.
0: Honestly, men's shoes always look alike to me. Every time you get a new pair of shoes, I think, why, they look just like all these others. It's too bad men can't have more variety in shoes the way women do, isn't it?
2: Yeah, well, they are not under the bed. What?
0: I said it's... Oh, nothing. Let it go. Now, look, it's late. Put on your black shoes.
2: With my brown suit?
0: Well, then change your suit. Well, it would take less time than crawling around on the floor like that. Well, it isn't under the radiator, dear.
2: Well, it's got to be someplace. Look, I sat right here last night. I sat right in this chair. I remember I took off my shoes and socks and
0: Darling, look at the time. And what about your father?
2: What about him?
0: For Christmas.
2: I don't know.
0: Well, I've got to buy him something today.
2: What about the dog?
0: The dog? Oh, no, I don't think he wants a dog. I know he said once they'd like to have one, but I certainly...
2: A dog, Brownie.
0: Give him to your father?
2: Do you think the dog took my shoe?
0: Oh!
2: I don't know what gets into you.
0: I didn't know what you were talking about. I don't think Brownie took your shoe.
2: He
0: hasn't been upstairs either last night or this morning. At least I don't think he has.
2: Give it to my father. Look, I heard that dog barking this morning.
0: Oh, yes. I did send him upstairs to wake Betsy. That's
2: always
0: right.
2: He's always taking things and hiding them, that dog.
0: I know.
2: He could have come in the bathroom while I was taking a shower, you know, waited for that, and romped off somewhere
0: with him. Well, come on down and eat your breakfast, and I'll look around later. Come on, put a bedroom slipper on your other foot there, and come on down.
2: Where's Betsy?
0: Eating breakfast.
2: Oh, Betsy! Betsy!
0: I want her to finish now so she doesn't miss the school bus.
2: Betsy, did you see Brownie with my shoe this morning?
0: Well, you can't hear down in the kitchen. There's no sense you're yelling like that. Where are you going?
2: I'm going to Betsy's room.
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2: I'm going to Betsy's room. Maybe he took it in here.
0: Oh, honestly, wouldn't you know, the one morning I wanted to get through with the dishes and the housework early. If only you'd eat breakfast, dear, so I could get the dishes done.
1: Did you call me, Daddy?
2: Oh, there. Look, have you seen my other shoe?
1: What other shoe?
2: Oh, my other shoe, the mate to the one I have on, my new ones.
1: Oh, yes.
2: Oh, well, thank heavens, where is it?
1: I don't know.
2: Well, you just said you'd seen it.
1: I have. I saw them when you wore them home the other day. You said, how do you like my new shoes?
2: Oh,
0: don't blame her. That's what you asked, dear.
2: Look, did you see Brownie carrying my other shoe in his mouth this morning?
1: Oh, no, Daddy. He was with me all the time. I got dressed, and then he went downstairs with me. He didn't have any shoe.
2: Oh, I tell you, it is impossible. It's completely impossible for one shoe to disappear into thin air.
0: Now, look, please go downstairs and eat your breakfast. I've had mine. As soon as I've taken this lot out and put in another, I'll look for your shoe.
2: Well, I'm going to take one more look around in our room and see if it's
0: there. Betsy, you didn't bring me your nightgown and underwear that you wore yesterday. Bring it into the laundry room here. You know, dear, in planning this house, we certainly did one smart thing anyhow.
2: Oh, I'm glad to hear it. What's that?
0: Putting the laundry room upstairs here. I tell you, the steps it saves running up and down, it's so sensible. Having my washer and dryer and ironing board all right here in my linen cupboard. I don't have to walk a mile to put things away.
1: Here's my nightgown, Mommy, and my red blouse.
0: Oh, thank you. Oh, your red blouse, too. I'll put that in the basket. Put that right in there with the colored clothes. Now, I'll take this lot of sheets out and put in another, and then I'll be down.
1: Where's my petticoat go?
0: Petticoat, put that with the nylon things in that basket right there. Oh, honestly, for heaven's sakes, what is this?
1: Oh, Mommy! Oh, Mommy!
0: Yes.
1: How did it get in the washing machine?
0: I don't know, dear. Dear! Guess where I found your shoe!

0: got it. Look at my shoe.
1: I know. I just can't tell you how sorry I am. Is it ruined?
0: Is it ruined, she says.
1: Well, it was supposed to be a good shoe, wasn't it?
0: Well, I don't think even the manufacturers can be expected to guarantee a shoe that's been churning in hot, soapy water for half an hour.
1: Well, I suppose what I did, dear, I ripped the sheets off the beds and dumped them on the floor.
0: But,
1: and I guess when I picked them up, I must have gathered up your shoe, too, and just dumped everything in the machine.
0: But don't you weigh things before you dump them in the machine?
1: Yes, I did, dear, but I know pretty well what things weigh now, and I knew I could put in two more sheets, so those I just dumped in.
0: Didn't it feel heavier with my shoe in it?
1: Look, I was in a hurry. Well, what's the sense of all this? I did it and I feel terrible, but it's done.
0: Yeah.
1: And I've said I'm sorry. There's nothing else I can do. It's not only your shoe. Look what that did to the sheets. Oh, look at this. It's dye or dirt or something. I just hope it comes out. Oh, really? Look what your shoe did.
0: Well, on behalf of my shoe, I apologize.
1: I am sorry, dear.
0: What?
1: Oh, wait a minute. You know, I've got an idea. Really, something good comes out of everything now.
0: What possible good can come out of this fiasco?
1: Your father admired these shoes.
0: Yeah, well, so did I.
1: Now, listen. He loves gift certificates. Why don't we give him a gift certificate from that shoe store? Yes, that's perfect. I'll stop in there today. What do you think?
0: I think, as usual, I'll be late to work if I don't step on it. Look at the time, will you? Well, I'll have to stop at the repair shop and pick up my other brown shoes.
1: Well, dear, I am sorry, but these things happen, I guess. You see what I mean?

The Couple Next Door is written by Peg Lynch and stars Peg Lynch and Alan Bunce with Francie Myers and is produced by Walter Hart. This is Stuart Metz inviting you to listen again tomorrow for The Couple Next Door.

0: Getting Close to Christmas. That episode of The Couple Next Door was from December 15th of 1958. I'm Greg Bell, and earlier we had a 1937 episode of Fibber McGee and Molly, and the featured vocalist was none other than Perry Como. He went on to sell over 50 million records and had 13 number one hit songs. I'll share with you a fun Dean Martin quote about Perry Como and then wrap up When Radio Was right after this.
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3: 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Visa's Mark Nelson, head of consumer payment products, says Visa recently announced 7 new and exciting technologies. Mark shared a couple with me here.
4: But we've introduced a flexible credential whereby a single card can be what you want it to be depending on the transaction type. 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We also announced a thing called a data token, which allows the customer to get a little bit more control in terms of where they want to share their data. So if they want to share data with a third party, they can enable a better shopping experience all through AI. And it's a way in which the consumers can have a little bit more control over who they share their data with.
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7: Hi, this is Kyle Bauer with Plain Talk with the girl that has been to New Mexico, right?
8: Mm-hmm. I have, yes.
7: But has she had the breakfast that New Mexico is famous for, Jamie Bloom?
8: I don't know. What is that?
7: Huevos Rancheros.
8: No, that would have been what Caleb ordered in the restaurant.
7: There you go.
8: Jamie would have ordered the French toast or the pancakes, probably. Side of bacon.
7: In New Mexico.
8: Probably.
7: Yes.
8: Yeah.
7: All right.
8: But Caleb would have been excited. He'd have been all over that.
7: Oh, yeah. It's my favorite. And in fact, I will order it sometimes when I'm not even at a Mexican restaurant. Sometimes people will show that. But I had the worst one ever in the last month, and I can't remember where it was.
8: Where you were. Hopefully that person's not listening. He's like,
7: I'm not going to call you out by name.
8: So remind me exactly what it is. I know it's, Southwest type
7: basically
8: dish.
7: You fry 2 eggs, mm-hmm. sunny side up.
8: Okay.
7: And then you put it on a tortilla that you put on the grill.
8: Mm-hmm.
7: And then you put cheese and, the big question in everything in New Mexico is red or green.
8: Sauce?
7: They'll just look at you. No, they don't say that. They just say red or green.
8: Red or green, okay.
7: And you're supposed to know.
8: But that's what they mean.
7: Uh-huh. You're supposed to know. And now I can't remember which one's hotter than the other one.
8: I think green's hotter than red.
7: I think
8: red.
7: It is, too. So
8: Caleb likes green
7: sauce. So as soon as you order, they say red or green. And you say, and if you don't answer, they get really perturbed. Because you're supposed to be ready to answer.
8: You're supposed to know, right. Uh-huh.
7: So usually huevos rancheros on the tortillas on the plate, and it's kind of, I'll call it fried.
8: Mm-hmm.
7: And then you've got refried beans, and then and cheese, and the whole thing is covered with red or green sauce.
8: Sauce.
7: And sometimes it's covered with chili as well. But this one, their grill was too hot. They forgot it was on there.
8: Mm.
7: I mean, I could have made a frisbee out of this thing. It was just so overcooked. So anyway, I'm just still upset. I'm still upset about the whole thing.
8: Really,
7: because my mouth was watering like it is right now, and then here came this. Well, over fried cow patty.
8: Uh-huh.
7: So. Okay, New Jersey, though. You ever been to New Jersey? Just across the bay from New York to the west.
8: Yeah, and I don't... See, I've only been to New York one time, and I don't believe that we went to
7: New
8: Jersey.
7: You might have flown into Newark, which a lot of people do, and then it's because it's right there across the bay.
8: I went to New York on a bus.
7: Okay, well...
8: This was a youth trip.
7: From where?
8: from Hutchinson, Kansas.
7: Well, you went through New Jersey.
8: Did we go through? Well, I was probably, you know, typical youth group. We were probably sleeping. Probably didn't even notice it. So,
7: yeah. So anyway, I bet you did.
8: Maybe.
7: So did, but you probably didn't have the Garden State favorite of Taylor ham slash pork roll. Okay.
8: Oh.
7: I don't even know what
8: Taylor
7: this is.
8: Ham pork roll.
7: It, over its favorite egg and cheese sandwich was what is called the meat inside it. Taylor ham is those to the north, and pork roll is those on the south. So it appears it's an egg sandwich with egg and ham and cheese. So I like egg sandwiches. I used to eat them all the time. I don't know why I quit.
8: That is the one thing that I will, if I get a savory breakfast, it'll be like a bacon, egg, and cheese biscuit.
7: Okay.
8: I'll order that at McDonald's sometimes.
7: The reason I prefer an egg sandwich to a biscuit is a lot of times a biscuit breaks apart.
8: Yeah, but see, I like that part of it. I like
7: it's okay crumbly. Unless you're driving down the road at 60 miles an hour.
8: Yeah, it's hard to drive and eat one.
7: Yeah.
8: That is very
7: true. So then if I'm going to do that, I have to stop taking my shirt off because otherwise I'm going to have grease stains down the front of my shirt, driving down the road, no shirt on. And everybody sees me and goes, oh, he must be eating a bacon, egg, and cheese biscuit.
8: Yeah. So did you hear that Google wants to release 32 million mosquitoes in Florida? Did you hear the story?
7: No, I did not.
8: They want to release these in Florida, 32 million mosquitoes. They're requesting permission to release them. They're genetically modified mosquitoes to combat the spread of mosquito-borne diseases. This plan is part of a broader strategy to reduce populations of what's known as the Egyptian mosquito, which are known carriers of viruses, I don't know, Zika and Dengue or something like that. The project involves releasing male mosquitoes that have been engineered to produce offspring that do not survive to adulthood.
7: It's a pretty common way to deal with insects. Mostly insects only mate once and then they lay their eggs and die.
8: Yeah.
7: Well, the eggs are all sterile.
8: Mm. Yeah.
7: So very soon they'll
8: die. Says the Florida Keys Mosquito Control District, did you know that's existed, is reviewing the proposal. Do we have a mosquito control district around here?
7: Yeah. Used to be Chris Melius. He would drive around with
8: his mister.
7: And he would miss the parks and that sort of thing to take.
8: That's right.
7: But now that he's retired, I don't know who is the guy in charge of
8: who our mosquito control district is anymore.
7: Right. And I wonder if the replacement was handpicked by Chris or if it was a group of scientists somewhere that picked the guy.
8: Might be. Speaking of studies and experiments, a recent study reveals that pigeons may rely on their livers to navigate, suggesting a novel method of magnetic sensing. Researchers discovered, this was at the University of Bonn, which I don't know.
7: That's in Germany,
8: is it? Okay. Discovered that specialized immune cells in the liver, which break down red blood cells and store iron, may help the birds orient themselves. Of course, pigeons are known for their remarkable homing abilities.
7: Right.
8: Yes, capable of flying hundreds of miles in a single day. Scientists have long speculated about how these birds detect magnetic fields, considering options like their eyes or their beak or their inner ear, but this study points to their liver as the critical organ in the navigation process.
7: Well, we had a guy on the front porch yesterday on KFRM that talked about this. He's been an ornithologist for quite a long time, and he talked about the electromagnetic fields, and people have asked him, it's like, well, so if you could have one thing that you would change about your body, or I mean, this isn't exactly how the question went, but basically he said, oh, I absolutely would want to see what birds see on their homing ability with those electromagnetic, because you know, they will migrate for thousands of miles, and sometimes they're not very big birds and migrate for thousands of miles, and he would just love to see what they're seeing in order that they do that, because it appears it's a huge mystery and nobody knows. And now we have the liver theory. So I have seen many people navigate by their liver on Saturday night.
8: They look for things
7: that will damage their liver the most and go there on Saturday night.
8: Yes. And if you had to navigate using your liver, you might be in trouble. Erin Brockovich, you remember her?
7: Uh-huh, I do.
8: You know, she's actually, I think, from Lawrence, Kansas, if I remember right, or went to school in Lawrence, Kansas.
7: I think she has a Kansas connection anyway.
8: Yeah, she does, yes. So she, just last week, she introduced a crowdsourced map to track the AI data centers across the U.S.
7: Okay.
8: It's known as the Brockovich AI Data Center Reporting Site. It lists existing centers, those that are under construction, and proposed locations. They're flagged in different ways, and I got on and looked at this.
7: You did?
8: Mm-hmm. Users have flagged more than 2,700 sites, with a significant number located in Texas. The website is brockovichdatacenter.com. Of course, she is known, if you don't remember the movie, she was an environmental activist, legal consultant, best known for her role as exposing a major groundwater contamination case.
7: Now, it was a movie, but it was a true story.
8: It's a true story, yeah. But a lot of people, right. I think you saw the movie, and that's right. How you knew about her. But so I looked up, I just was curious on Kansas, and most of the ones shown in Kansas on this map are just listed as community reported, which means that they have been reported as proposed or that someone's looking into it. They're not existing or under construction. They're just listed as community reported. It says data submitted by concerned residents across the U.S. about AI data centers. So anyway, if
7: so
8: you
7: it may or may not
8: it,
7: be true. Somebody might have just made
8: right,
7: it up.
8: Right.
7: One of the most telling things that I heard about the planned data centers was some guy I saw on television or heard or whatever about 2 months ago said that, like, if a data center is going to be built, they will apply in like five locations, and they're not even necessarily close to each other.
8: Right.
7: And so. So technically, that is five in the planning stage, but only one of them is going to be built.
8: Right.
7: So as soon as that one is decided on, the other four disappear.
8: Mm-hmm.
7: So it isn't necessarily, and they use the number 5,000 in the planning, or there is 5,000 in the planning, but probably less than 1,000 that would be built.
9: 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Salina, Kansas.
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5: I'm Greg Bell, and we begin with a courtroom drama. And then it's our weekly visit to Valley Springs for Mary Foster, the editor's daughter. 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The title character played by Dwight Wiest. But when Mr. District Attorney switched to a half-hour once-a-week format that summer as a replacement for the Bob Hope Show, Raymond Edward Johnson handled the role. Then in the spring of 1940, with its own regular time slot, the title character was now played by Jay Johnston, and he continued in the role for a decade plus. Here he is in this episode from April 11, 1951.
10: Sal Hepetica and Vitellus present Mr. District Attorney, champion of the people, defender of truth, guardian of our fundamental rights to life, liberty, and the pursuit of happiness.
11: And it shall be my duty as district attorney not only to prosecute to the limit of the law all persons accused of crimes perpetrated within this county, but to defend with equal